allergist, immunologist, and spokesperson for the American College of Allergy, Asthma, and Immunology. Who's more likely to have allergies, women or men? Women have higher rates of allergies than men do, according to the National Center for Health Statistics. But it doesn't start out that way in childhood. More boys, 21.3%, than girls, 19.8%, have seasonal allergies, while asthma affects 7.3% of boys and 5.6% of girls. The flip happens at puberty, and it's not a coincidence because it tracks almost perfectly with the hormonal changes of adolescence, explains Dr. Gupta. By the time they reach adulthood, women have taken the lead, with 29.5% of women suffering from allergies compared with 20.7% of men. Women also have asthma at higher rates than men, 9.7% to 6.2%. Hormones play a key role in this allergy gender gap. It's one of the most striking examples of how sex hormones fundamentally shape immunity, Dr. Gupta says. As kids, boys have higher rates of allergies and asthma because of differences in airway size and immune development. But once estrogen rises in girls, the immune system shifts, Dr. Gupta explains. Estrogen tends to amplify a specific immune response responsible for allergic inflammation, she adds. So what was a boy's disease in childhood becomes a woman's disease in adulthood. Estrogen can activate the allergy cells in our body, which are mast cells, Dr. Liu says. Mast cells produce chemicals, including histamine, which is the major chemical driver that leads to what we think of as allergy symptoms. And since women's mast cells are more easily triggered due to estrogen, it likely takes less of them to react to allergens, according to Dr. Liu. Women have higher rates of anaphylaxis, more severe asthma, and are more likely to be hospitalized for allergic disease, Dr. Gupta says. A 2024 study of BMJ Open Respiratory Research, for example, found that women have more asthma flares and worse airway constriction than men. Women are also more likely to experience drug hypersensitivity reactions and adverse medication effects, Dr. Gupta adds. It's partly biological, as estrogen-primed mast cells may react easily, but it's also a symptom of a problem in healthcare. Women's symptoms are still undertreated and/or attributed to anxiety, Dr. Gupta adds. When a woman comes in with severe allergic disease, we need to take it seriously. Does menstruation affect allergy symptoms? Absolutely. Women's allergy and asthma symptoms can fluctuate with the hormonal ups and downs of the menstrual cycle. Many women notice this even before they have the language for it, Dr. Gupta says. The luteal phase, the week or two before menstruation, is when progesterone drops and estrogen fluctuates. And this is when many women report their worst asthma days and most intense allergy symptoms. Beyond that common annoyance, there's a very rare condition some women have called progesterone hypersensitivity. Women can be allergic to the sex hormones progesterone, Dr. Liu says. The typical pattern is hives, but sometimes extreme systemic allergic reactions, known as anaphylaxis, can occur when progesterone levels are high each month. Progesterone, you may remember from health class, peaks days after ovulation, then bottoms out. Women with this immune condition may also react to infertility treatments due to exposure to the hormone. Symptoms of progesterone hypersensitivity sometimes go away at menopause or during pregnancy, according to a report in the Annals of Allergy, Asthma, and Immunology. But if you have unexplained cyclical hives, be sure to see an allergist. You may need to carry a two-pack of emergency epinephrine devices, such as EpiPens. What's the best way to treat allergies in women? The first step is to find an allergist who understands how the female sex can affect allergies.
There aren't sex-specific allergy medications per se, but there absolutely should be more individualized thinking, says Dr. Gupta. This is especially true if a woman is expecting. During pregnancy, medication safety becomes a major consideration, Dr. Gupta says. Biologic allergy medications like dupilumab or omalizumab are increasingly important for women with severe disease, she adds. Sex-stratified data in clinical trials has been lacking, she says, and we need to change that. Jump on allergy meds early. Seasonal allergies are highly treatable, so don't try to white-knuckle through it, Dr. Gupta says. The trick to feeling better is to time your medications and begin early. Antihistamines and nasal steroid sprays are most effective when you start using them before your season begins, not after your symptoms are already raging, Dr. Gupta says. Tree pollen season starts as early as February in parts of the U.S. and lasts into summer, according to the ACAAI. Grass season peaks in late spring and summer. Ragweed starts in late summer and goes through fall. Mold allergy is considered a year-round allergy, but it can kick up outdoors in fall. If you notice your allergies or asthma are reliably worse at certain points in the month, Dr. Gupta suggests noting when symptoms flare and sharing that with your doctor. Ask an allergist for skin and blood allergy testing to pinpoint what substances trigger your symptoms. Knowing exactly what you're allergic to helps you avoid them. For instance, if you're allergic to dust mites, you can invest in allergy-proof pillow protectors and good air purifiers. Knowing your triggers also allows for targeted treatment through immunotherapy, aka allergy shots. If you're miserable with allergies, you may want to consider shots for either seasonal allergies like birch pollen or year-round ones like dust mites and cat or dog dander. If you have allergies, you don't have to suffer in sniffly silence. Women with allergic disease are more likely to be undertreated, Dr. Gupta says. If your symptoms are affecting your sleep, your work, your quality of life, make sure you tell your doctor. Up next, The Healthy, The Mystery and Misery of Autoimmune Diseases by Patricia Vaccalo. Heidi Hughes from Tampa, Florida was 34 when she noticed that her fingers were unusually stiff. At first, she thought it was just from sleeping in a strange position or perhaps carpal tunnel syndrome from hours spent typing on her computer. But the stiffness continued and her fingers began to ache and swell. Eventually, she struggled to even open a jar of peanut butter. Albert Stowell was in his 60s when he started to experience slurred speech, double vision, choking episodes, and muscle weakness. A farmer in the Austin, Texas area, he was having trouble managing his livestock and machinery. Chelsea H. of Lakeland, Florida, was in high school when she started feeling bloated and uncomfortable after eating common foods like pizza and pasta. As she began her career in marketing, the bloating became painful and more frequent. She was constantly exhausted, barely scraping together the energy she needed for work. Each of these people would visit doctor after doctor, taking test after test, before finally getting a diagnosis. Heidi learned she had rheumatoid arthritis, when the immune system attacks the lining of the joints. Albert has myasthenia gravis, which occurs when the immune system's antibodies interfere with communication between nerves and muscles, leading to muscle weakness that worsens with activity. And Chelsea is dealing with celiac disease, in which eating gluten, a protein found in wheat, barley, and rye, prompts an immune attack on the lining of the small intestine, leading to bloating, diarrhea, abdominal pain, and fatigue. All are autoimmune diseases. They occur when the immune system,
mistakenly attacks it instead. While the exact cause is unknown, there are certain theories about why the immune system suddenly malfunctions, including genetics, hormones, physical stress, injury, or other illnesses. According to the Cleveland Clinic, there are over 100 types of autoimmune diseases. Although they target different organs and tissues, all result in chronic inflammation from a misdirected immune response. And while the early symptoms of autoimmune disease

diagnosed or misdiagnosed for years. About 80% of those with autoimmune diseases are women, 63% to 95%, depending on the disease. Researchers say this likely stems from a combination of hormonal and genetic factors. Estrogen boosts the immune response, and the X chromosome carries more immune-related genes than the Y chromosome. Concerningly, the rates of autoimmune diseases are on the rise. Experts suspect that this surge is linked to a combination of environmental exposures, such as pollution and chemicals, gut biome changes, viral infections, and lifestyle factors such as stress, diet, and sleep. Some other common autoimmune diseases include Hashimoto's thyroiditis, Sjögren's syndrome, psoriasis, lupus, type 1 diabetes, multiple sclerosis, vitiligo, Crohn's disease, ulcerative colitis, Graves' disease, and alopecia areata. Treatment varies depending on which organs or tissues are affected. Autoimmune conditions cannot yet be definitely cured, and so far only limited preventative strategies exist for high-risk individuals. Therapy generally focuses on controlling symptoms and limiting damage, often with a combination of medications and lifestyle changes such as diet, stress management, physical therapy, and exercise. A variety of drugs work by suppressing the entire immune system, leaving those taking them vulnerable to infections and other illnesses. But newer biologic therapies, treatments made from living cells, are able to target specific parts of the immune system, giving patients fewer side effects and better control over their symptoms. In some cases, patients may receive infusions of antibodies from donated plasma, or in severe cases, have a bone marrow transplant. Scientists are also studying CAR T-cell therapy, where the immune system's T-cells are reprogrammed to eliminate its B-cells, which causes many autoimmune diseases, as a new treatment. Heidi, Chelsea, and Albert each found a way to manage their conditions. Heidi finally found relief with a biologic drug called Adalimumab, brand name Humira, and others, physical therapy, and an anti-inflammatory diet. Chelsea follows a strict gluten-free diet and takes a daily multivitamin to make sure her body gets the nutrients it needs. While she admits that there are lots of food she misses, she also says she'll take how she feels now any day over how she felt when she was eating gluten. As for Albert, it took a year and a half and visits to 7 different neurologists before he finally got his diagnosis of myasthenia gravis. Even then, the first treatments he tried weren't very helpful. But then in 2020, he entered a clinical trial for Zilucoplan, brand name Zilbrisk, a drug that targets a specific part of the immune system that affects myasthenia gravis symptoms. That, he says, was like spotting a light at the end of a dark tunnel. Today, his symptoms are under control, he says, and he can once again enjoy time with his family and handle his daily tasks. Our next story. A little over 2 years ago, Joseph Coates was told there was only one thing left to decide. Did he want to die at home or in the hospital? Coates, then 37 and living in Renton, Washington, was barely conscious. For months, he'd been battling a rare blood disorder called POEM syndrome, which had left him with numb hands and feet, an enlarged heart, and failing kidneys. Every few days, doctors needed to drain liters of fluid from his abdomen. He became too sick to receive a stem cell transplant, one of the only treatments that could have put him into remission. "I gave up," Coates says. "I just thought the end was inevitable." But his girlfriend, Tara Theobald, wasn't ready to quit. She sent an email begging for help to David Fagenbaum, M.D., an immunologist researcher in Philadelphia whom the couple had met a year earlier at a rare disease summit.
By the next morning, Dr. Fajenbaum suggested an unconditional combination of chemotherapy

0: immunotherapy, and steroids. Within a week, Coates was responding to the treatment. In 4 months, he was healthy enough for a stem cell transplant. Today, he's in remission. The life-saving drug regimen wasn't thought up by the doctor or by any person. It had been spit out by an artificial intelligence model. In labs around the world, scientists are using AI to search among existing medicines for treatments that might work for rare diseases. Drug repurposing, as it's called, is not new, but the use of machine learning is speeding up the process, and it could expand the treatment possibilities for people with rare diseases and few options. Thanks to versions of the technology developed by Dr. Fagenbaum's team at the University of Pennsylvania and elsewhere, drugs are being quickly repurposed for conditions, including rare and aggressive cancers, fatal inflammatory disorders, and complex neurological conditions. There's a treasure trove of medicine that could be used for so many other diseases. We just didn't have a systemic way of looking at it, says Donald C. Lowe, Ph.D., scientific lead at Remedy for All, a group focusing on drug repurposing. It's essentially almost silly not to try this, because these drugs are already approved. You can already buy them at the pharmacy. The National Institute of Health defines rare diseases as those affecting fewer than 200,000 people in the United States. But there are thousands of rare diseases, which altogether affect tens of millions of Americans and hundreds of millions of people around the world. There isn't typically much money to be made developing a new drug for a small number of patients, says Christine Colvis, Ph.D., who heads drug development partnership programs at the National Center for Advancing Translational Sciences. That's what makes the drug repurposing such an enticing alternative route for finding therapies for rare diseases, says Marinka Zitney, an associate professor at Harvard Medical School who studies computer science applications in medical research. Zitnik's Harvard lab has built another AI model for drug repurposing. Other laboratory discovery techniques have already put drug repurposing on the map, Lowe says. AI just puts rocket boosters on that. Minoxidil, developed as a blood pressure medication, has been repurposed to treat hair loss. Viagra, originally developed to treat cardiac condition, is now used as an erectile dysfunction drug. Semaglutide, a diabetes drug, has become best known for its ability to help people lose weight. The first time Dr. Fagenbaum repurposed a drug, it was in an attempt to save his own life. At 25, while in medical school, he was diagnosed with a rare subtype of a disorder called Castleman disease, which led to an immune system reaction that landed him in the intensive care unit. There is no one way to treat Castleman disease, and some people don't respond to any of the available treatments. Dr. Fagenbaum was among them. Between hospitalizations and rounds of chemo that temporarily helped, he spent weeks running tests on his blood, poring over medical literature, and trying unconventional treatments. I had this really clear realization that I didn't have $1 billion and 10 years to create some new drug from scratch, he says. The drug that saved Dr. Fagenbaum's life was a genetic medication called sirolimus, typically given to kidney donation recipients to prevent rejection. The medication has kept his Castleman disease in remission for more than a decade. Dr. Fagenbaum went on to become a professor at the University of Pennsylvania, and he began seeking out other drugs with unknown uses. Existing research, he realized, was full of overlooked clues about potential links between drugs and the diseases they could treat, he says. His lab had some early successes, including finding that a novel cancer drug helped another Castleman disease patient. But the process was laborious, requiring his team to examine one drug and one disease at a time, he says. Dr. Fagenbaum decided he needed to speed up the project. In 2022, he and his colleagues established a nonprofit called Every Cure, aimed at using machine learning to compare thousands of drugs and diseases all at once. Work similar to Every Cure's is taking place at Penn State and Stanford universities and in labs around the world, including in Japan and China. In Birmingham, Alabama, an AI model suggested a 19-year-old patient debilitated by chronic vomiting try isopropyl alcohol inhaled through the nose. Essentially, we ran a query that said, show us every proposed treatment there has ever been in the history of medicine for nausea, explained Matt Mite, a professor at the University of Alabama at Birmingham, who leads the institute that developed the model. The alcohol popped to the top of our list, Mite says, and it worked instantly. The model, developed by Mite's Institute, has successfully predicted other treatments too. Amphetamines, typically used to treat ADHD, relieved periodic paralysis in children with a rare genetic disorder. A Parkinson's drug helped patients with a neurological condition move and speak. A common blood pressure medicine called guanfacine drastically improved motor and vocal tics in a pediatric patient with Tourette syndrome. Many drugs do more than one thing, Mite says. Their additional features sometimes get characterized as side effects. If you comb through enough drugs, you eventually find the side effects you're looking for, and then that becomes the main effect. In Philadelphia, Dr. Fagenbaum's platform compares the roughly 4,000 FDA-approved drugs against the world's approximately 15,500 diseases. For each disease, pharmaceuticals get a score based on the likelihood of efficacy. Once the predictions are made, a team of researchers combs through them to find promising ideas, then performs lab tests or connects with doctors willing to try the drugs on patients. Elsewhere, pharmaceutical companies are using AI to discover entirely new drugs, a pursuit that has the potential to streamline an enterprise already worth billions. But drug repurposing is not likely to prove lucrative for any one party. Many drug patents expire after two decades, which means there is little incentive for drug companies to seek out additional uses for them, says Aidan Hollis, PhD, a professor of economics at the University of Calgary with a research focus on medical commerce. Once a drug becomes one of the thousands of generics approved by the Food and Drug Administration, it typically faces stiff competition, driving down the price. If you use AI to come up with a new drug, you can make lots and lots of money off that new drug. If you use AI to find a new use for an old, inexpensive drug, no one makes any money off of it, Dr. Fagenbaum says. To fund the venture, Every Cure has received more than $100 million in commitments from TED's Audacious Project and the Advanced Research Projects Agency for Health, an agency within the Federal Health Department dedicated to supporting potential research breakthroughs. Dr. Fagenbaum says that Every Cure will use the money in part to fund clinical trials of repurposed drugs. This is one example of AI that we don't have to fear, that we can be really excited about, says Grant W. Mitchell, MD, an Every Cure co-founder and a medical school classmate of Dr. Fagenbaum. This one's going to help a lot of people. Someone had to be the first to try. Luke Shen, MD, was skeptical when Dr. Fagenbaum's model suggested he treat a patient with Castleman disease using adalimumab, a medication typically used to treat arthritis, Crohn's disease, and ulcerative colitis. I didn't think it was going to work because it's kind of a wimpy drug, says Dr. Chen, a hematologist, oncologist, and a professor at Dalhousie University and the University of British Columbia. But the patient had already undergone chemotherapy and a bone marrow transplant and had tried drugs, including the one that saved Dr. Fragenbaum's life. Nothing had worked, and the patient was entering hospice. We had basically given up, and I put in a last call to David, Dr. Chen says. With no other options, Dr. Chen gave the patient the alimumab. In a matter of weeks, the patient was in remission. The case was recently the subject of a paper in the New England Journal of Medicine. Still, no model is infallible, Zitnik says. AI can sometimes make predictions based on evidence that isn't sufficiently strong. Colvis says ranking potential treatments, like likelihood of success, can also prove difficult. Such issues make physician oversight crucial. Sometimes a doctor will determine that a treatment suggestion is too risky to try, she says. But then there are instances where they will see something and say, okay, this looks like it's reasonable, she adds. When Dr. Fagenbaum first suggested that Wayne Gao, MD, a hematologist and oncologist at Washington State, try a novel treatment on one of his patients, Dr. Gao had doubts. The patient was Joseph Coates, the Washington man headed for hospice, and the aggressive drug combination suggested by Dr. Fagenbaum's model seemed a little bit crazy, Dr. Gao says. In fact, he worried that the treatment might kill Coates faster. But Coates was a young man, and there were no other treatments to consider. And so Dr. Gao says, someone had to be the first to try. Just over a year after his brush with death, Coates and his girlfriend visited Dr. Fagenbaum in Philadelphia to thank him for his help. A smiling Coates was the picture of health. He had put on muscle since the last time he met the doctor. Coates had tweaked his ankle that morning while working out, but otherwise, he said, he felt just fine. My name is Valerie Goldston. This has been brought to you by the Mind's Eye Organization.
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6: Hey, y'all. Welcome to Season 7 of Biscuits and Jam from Southern Living. I'm your host, Sid Evans, and today I'm talking with someone who probably knows more about hamburgers than anyone you'll ever meet. George Motes is a self-proclaimed burger scholar, as well as an author, filmmaker, and TV host who's been called the foremost authority on hamburgers by the New York Times. He's also someone I've known for quite a long time, so it's been fun to watch his journey to becoming a true hamburger historian and to even play a very small part in it myself. George grew up on Long Island, but he has deep family ties to South Carolina on his mother's side. He spent a lot of time in the Lowcountry as a kid, soaking up the food and culture, which helped shape his lifelong passion for American cuisine. That passion eventually led him to create the 2004 documentary Hamburger America, which he produced, directed, shot, and edited himself. In 2016, he released his first cookbook, The Great American Burger Book, and he also brought his expertise to television as the host of Burgerland on the Travel Channel. And in 2023, George opened Hamburger America, an acclaimed restaurant in New York City where he's serving some of the best burgers you'll ever taste. George and I sat down to talk about the cultural significance of hamburgers, the men and women who make them, and what drives them to preserve and celebrate these American institutions. All that and more on this week's Biscuits and Jam. George Motes, welcome to Biscuits and Jam.
7: Thanks for having me here.
6: It's great to see you.
7: Great to see you, dude. Call you dude because I've known you for a long time. Sorry.
6: I know. Well, we have known each other for a long time. And, you know, I was thinking about that before this interview. And I remember you showing up in Memphis, Tennessee.
7: We were in college.
6: Right? And you were headed to Texas for some kind of crazy reason?
7: Literally as crazy as it gets. We were going to buy boots in Texas.
6: Yeah.
7: That's what we were doing.
6: From, like, New York.
7: You were in school with my friend Paul, and Paul said, I want boots. And I said, let's get in the car and drive down to Texas. And this before the internet, obviously. And we literally drove to Texas, and we had to stop somewhere, so we stopped and saw you.
6: Yeah. And we went out. I think we might have had a big night on, like, a Saturday night, and we got up on Sunday morning.
7: Yep.
6: And we went to see Al Green.
7: Oh, that's right.
6: At the Full Gospel Tabernacle Church.
7: Wow, yeah. That's right. That was us. I forgot. Wow. That was an amazing experience.
6: It really was.
7: A friend of ours was baptized. Remember that? She was so moved by the experience that this is anyone here who wants to join the church. And she's, you know, raised her hand. We're like, what are you doing? Wow, okay.
6: She walked up there, yeah.
7: They dunked her entire face into the baptismal bucket. It was incredible. It was absolutely amazing.
6: Anyway, it's good to see you. Well, let's talk about you for a minute. So, George, you know, this is a Southern Living podcast, and I know that you grew up on Long Island, but you've also got strong ties to South Carolina, and I kind of wanted to start there, and I'm curious, what are some of your kind of early memories of heading south?
7: My first trips when I was a child was going south to see my mother's family. My mother's entire family is from South Carolina. She grew up actually in Onondaga, South Carolina. And the family then moved to North Charleston, where my grandfather bought into a Ford dealership and sold cars. But my entire family, I've discovered over the years that they were all in the fishing business. In fact, there were some members of the family, the Magwood family, which is connected to my family because we're all kind of connected down there in Lowcountry.
6: Yeah.
7: The Magwoods were the ones who actually brought shrimping to South Carolina for the first time. They were the first family in shrimping.
6: I think there's still a Magwood shrimp company or something, right? Seafood?
7: I think the Magwood family itself is no longer involved, I'm pretty sure, with the shrimping business, but there are members of the Magwood family that are still shrimping. And as you can imagine, the roots run very deep in South Carolina, and there are many members of that family still shrimping for sure.
6: Yeah.
7: So the short story was that I grew up in New York, just on Long Island, just outside of New York, but I spent a lot of time in South Carolina. And in fact, at this point, I probably spent more time in South Carolina than my mom has going back. my mom ended up moving, married my dad, and moved to New York.
6: So was this like summers and holidays kind of thing?
7: Exactly. There are a few moments where we'd go down there twice a year. And then when I became a young adult, I would go down there. I was so fascinated by the Southern culture, specifically Lowcountry culture, that I would try to spend as much time as possible with my aunts and uncles and had a great time down there. I remember the first thing I thought was, this is food you can't get in New York. These are experiences you can't get in New York. But for some reason, it kind of felt similar because I grew up on the water on the end of Long Island, and some of those marshes and bays feel very much like the Lowcountry. The oysters don't taste the same, that's for sure. They're very different in the South. They're great. And you can get great oysters on Long Island, too, but they were a little bit different. But for me, it always felt like home, actually. When you're out in the marshlands looking for oysters or just out on the boat doing stuff in Lowcountry, it feels like Long Island.
6: So do you have some, like, formative food memories down there?
7: I mean, I've got a lot. Probably one of the most formative was my very first oyster experience. When I was 21 years old, and I had just taken a job working on a feature film that was happened to be filming in McClellanville, which is a town where a bunch of my relatives live. My aunt and uncle live there still.
6: Just up the road from Charleston. Yeah,
7: that's right. Yes, about 30 miles north of the city. But it's a very, very small. It's a very quaint, beautiful town. And it's also one of the only places where you could park, you know, large scale commercial shrimp boats and have access out to the ocean along the Lowcountry coast there. And I remember I was just a kid from New York, and I had spent some time in the South, but not a whole lot. I was still sort of, you know, not afraid of, but I was sort of standoffish about the culture down there, especially when it came to the food. I was always looking for stuff that was familiar. And I ended up taking a job on this feature film that was filming in McClellanville. And I made friends with everyone who was local down there. My job was actually working overnight. I had to actually watch a set. A movie set every day overnight. So my job was 8 p.m. to 8 a.m. every night.
8: Whoa, really?
7: Yeah, I had to stay awake and watch the set. They had built this beautiful outdoor set. The film was Paradise, which was filmed all over Lowcountry. It was about the Lowcountry. Don Johnson, Melanie Griffith.
8: Yeah. I missed that one, but yeah, okay.
7: Yeah. Buena Vista, Disney film. I don't know. It was a long, long time ago. But one day, I've been fighting with these guys, these locals, a bunch of dudes who were, they saw me as like an interloper, a New Yorker, a Yankee, damn Yankee. I tried to make friends with them, and they just didn't want to have anything to do with it. Finally, it came to a head. We decided to like send a peace offering. They were all shrimpers and oystermen, and they dropped off a bushel of oysters on the front porch of my security shack. And I have no idea what to do with this entire bushel of oysters. I have no idea. So I brought them home with me. I brought them back to the house I was staying at during the day, and my aunt and uncles said, oh, we're going to shuck them. And they showed me how to shuck them. They showed me how to cook them, how to eat them. The first thing I did, though, when I actually got the bushel, I called my mom, and I said, Mom, what do I do with an oyster? And she said, do you have a microwave? And I said, sure. And I put one in the microwave for like whatever it was, 20 seconds, and it popped open. And I just, a little hot sauce, and ate it like that.
8: No,
7: I learned a lot. That was my very first.
8: It never even occurred to me that you could do that with an oyster.
7: Yeah. It's your idea. Just put it in the microwave for 10, 20 seconds. It'll pop right open. Whatever. I forgot the number was. Don't take my word on that.
8: Yeah, that's great. That's great. I didn't know about that. I didn't know you ever spent time in McClellanville.
7: A lot.
8: So, you know, I was looking through your book that the new edition came out of the Great American Burger Book a couple of years ago. And you talk about your granny in there. This is your mom's mom, and that she was a really great cook.
7: I mean,
8: give me a sense of like, what was she making?
7: Her dish was, she had two main dishes, which were fried chicken, which was unbelievable, and mac and cheese.
8: The classics.
7: The classics. And my mother inherited all of her recipes of her style of cooking. It's similar to my grandmother's, but she would say, I'm a little better than granny. Because granny was doing very simple things, which is fine. But my mom was taking food and slightly elevating Southern food, which she's always done her entire life. So my mom taught me how to cook. The inscription of the book is to my mother.
8: Yeah.
7: And this, I really mean this. I said, Mama, thanks for making it look easy. And when you're cooking, all you want to know is that you can get through it, especially if you don't know what you're doing. If you feel like you're not going to be able to handle the amount of ingredients, the time commitment, whatever it is, you have to understand that there are people out there who make it look easy.
8: Yeah.
7: And there's a reason why they make it look easy, because it actually can be easy for that person who's making it look easy. And I've gotten to the point now where I make cooking look easy because of the way she taught me how to cook. Which is to have everything ready and to not overthink everything. You keep it very simple. And she made everything look super easy. And my grandmother did the same thing. My grandmother could do, you know, 10 things at the same time. She could cook, she could clean, she could talk to somebody, she could have a drink, she could go outside and, you know, mow the lawn and come back in and keep cooking. I mean, it was amazing to watch all this stuff happen at the same time and still make it look easy. My mother's the kind of person, we could walk to the kitchen together and say, Mom, there's no food in here. You're not going to be able to make anything. And then she'll say, oh, yeah, watch this. And then we're like with magic, there's like food. How'd you do that? She can make something out of nothing.
8: There's a great picture of your mom in there. And there's a couple of her recipes, and one of them is potato salad.
7: Yes.
8: And I'm curious about that one. You know, that's a very contested thing in the South. I mean, there's a million ways to make potato salad.
7: Yeah.
8: But she has a secret. And it sounds like you've kind of always assumed that this was just the way to make potato salad. It looks like a great recipe.
7: Yeah.
8: But talk to me about that, about her version of it.
7: Well, so funny, the version in the book has actually been augmented and changed by her other daughter, my Aunt Brenda. Aunt Brenda believes that she's the one who really knows how to make Mama's potato salad. My mom said, I can make it too, but if Brenda's in the room, she has to make it because she's the only one that actually knows how to make it like Mama did. Which is a very important thing, because Brenda, she does make the best version of that potato salad for sure. And it's really just about method. You know, it's not just so much about ingredients, but how you actually put it together.
8: But she puts eggs in it.
7: Yeah. Oh, yeah.
8: Right? Which not everybody does that. Yeah.
7: That's a German thing to put eggs in it, I think.
8: So, you know, when I was living down there, you came down and visited in Charleston. And we went to this restaurant called Seaweed. And you had a long connection to that place.
7: Yes. So I actually have a connection to just about well, but they're all mostly gone now, but all the different general stores that were all along Route 17, which is, you know, obviously goes between, well, the north border, way up north of Myrtle Beach, all the way down past Charleston. And Route 17 was the original route to Florida. If you're driving north or south from Florida or to and from Florida, you had to go down Route 17. This is before there was I-95 and the interstate. So my family in the, north of Charleston, all the way up to Georgetown, had all the different concessions along the road. And some of them were more complicated than others. Some were a gas station and a hotel and had a small cafe you could eat in. My grandmother cooked in one of them. Some of them had smokehouses behind them. So you could like, you could smoke meats, or they could sell smoked meats. So they'd have like a, one had a fishing pond behind it. So you can go and like go fishing if you, you pull over on the side of the road and like a traveler's oasis.
8: Yeah.
7: And some were just general stores that just sold everything just to the locals. And so Seawe is one of those spots, one of the last remaining structures of my family's big network of roadside stands. And now it's a great southern lowcountry restaurant. It's an amazing place.
8: I haven't been there in a number of years, but you look at how Charleston has exploded and the restaurant scene has exploded, and it all feels, you know, very different. It's kind of very modern. But then you go down 17 and Seawe is just this little kind of time capsule.
7: Yeah.
8: It's such a cool place. And yeah, I would encourage people to go check it out if you get a chance.
7: If you like fresh shrimp, you have to go there. They won't sell fresh shrimp unless they can get it from the dock, which is only a few miles away.
8: Yeah. I love that place. Well, let's talk about burgers for a minute. First of all, you spent a lot of time on Quag and Long Island. You know, we were talking about kind of, you know, formative dishes, and there was a kind of a formative burger for you from Quag. And you actually made a version of it when you were here in Birmingham last fall. Yeah, it's called the Chester Burger.
7: Yeah.
8: This was a burger of your youth, I mean, of your teenage years, and it made a big impression on you. And I was just wondering if you could talk about that for a second.
7: Sure, yeah. So I can't talk about where it's from, though. I've been sworn to secrecy because it actually is not a place where you can find it. But I'd tell you this much, though. It was invented by a friend of mine, older friend of mine named Chester Murray, who invented it at a beach club, a private beach club on Long Island. Beyond that, I can't tell you.
8: Yeah.
7: but it was invented one drunken night when a bunch of teenagers were looking for hamburger buns, and they couldn't find any. So someone said, why don't you just take some bread? So we have white bread, and we'll make a grilled cheese. We have American cheese. Let's make a grilled cheese and put a patty inside. That became a Chester. Now, some people like to call that a patty melt, but it's absolutely not a patty melt, because in the great vernacular of hamburger history and when naming things, to make a real patty melt, you have to make it with Swiss cheese, rye bread, and put griddled or sauteed onions on it. That's a patty melt with the burger inside. Everything else is not. And so in this case, a Chester is not a patty melt, but it's definitely patty melt adjacent. But it's a very simple burger. It's literally just a flat patty with nothing more than two slices of American cheese and white bread. At the restaurant, we make it. It's on our off menu, and we will not make it with wheat bread. It's only white bread.
8: Like, that's just against the rules.
7: Yeah, it's against the rules. I mean, people say, can I get mine on wheat? Nope, sorry, it's not a Chester then. I don't know what you're talking about.
8: Well, I mean, I'm wondering, when did you realize that that was kind of something special? I mean, you must have taken it for granted as a kid.
7: But, oh, for sure. It's been around for a long time. It's been around for, I think, 55 years now. It's an old burger. I mean, Chester invented it when he was in his teens, and he's a little bit older than me. But when I was a lifeguard at the beach, we used to run down the beach for exercise. When I was a teenager, get two Chesters, eat them, and then walk back to the beach on our lunch break all the time. I did not take it very seriously. I didn't think about it until I started to you know, I really started to do real hamburger research and I started working on my cookbook about 10 years ago. I was thinking about how simple burgers should be. And to me, you know, one of the simplest burgers I'd ever had was a Chester. And that was a great way to make the example that this is really your core childhood memories. And if it involves a hamburger and it's simple, that's really all that really matters.
8: Yeah. You know, speaking of simple burgers, there's another one that I wanted to ask you about. I went back and watched your film, Hamburger America, and the very first scene in that film, which I think it was 2004, is that right?
7: Oh, it came out in 2004, yeah.
8: So the very first scene is at a place called Dyer's in Memphis, which is my hometown.
7: Yes.
8: And Dyer's has a very unique burger that I don't think I've ever seen one anywhere else. I'm sure you have.
7: Oh, yeah.
8: But, you know, why did that feel like the place that you wanted to start that film? What was special about that burger?
7: Well, so the film originally, when I made it, I was not a hamburger professional or expert or scholar at all. I was just looking for fun stories, and I was more interested in making a great film. And of course, I ended up making this film. People started to ask me my opinion on hamburgers, and I realized that, you know, I don't know as much as people want me to know. So I started studying and learning about hamburgers. Eventually, all of the studying and research was rolled into a book, which became Hamburger America, the book, which is a guide to 100 different hamburgers in America back then. The film only profiles 8 spots, and one of them is Dyer's. But to me, originally, Dyer's was just a weird, oh, that's so goofy. They're deep frying burgers. And I came to understand that this was not a unique method. It was actually very commonplace. In fact, it was the original way for making a hamburger. And this just happens to be one of those places that still exists today.
8: Really? So, like, everybody was cooking burgers in Greece like that?
7: Yeah, because we're kind of spoiled now, in a way, because we have two things that the hamburger world did not have back in the beginning. Because in the beginning, you had a small shack. It was made of canvas. Usually, they were made of tents. They were not taken very seriously. Sometimes they were old shacks. And one of the most famous is White Castle. The original White Castle was a shoe repair shack in Wichita. They were not taken seriously at all. They were just a place to go and make some food and make a quick buck. Secondly, they didn't have. They didn't have a way for grease to go anywhere. And so you have these tents with these pots of grease. You cook a hamburger in a pan, and you press it in the grease. You know, obviously, you cook it, and the fat renders out. And if you're trying to make a lot of burgers at the same time, there's no way to, you know, drain off the grease because now it's collecting in a pan. And so today, if you're cooking on a flat top, there's a place for the grease to go. It can actually just, it goes into a slot and gets away from your burger and gets away from you, gets off of the top, off the surface.
8: Yeah.
7: And so the reason I talk about the tent, I talk about this all the time, because those two things, the combination of the tent material and this big pot of hot grease, they all burn down. They all are
8: not a good combination.
7: Bad
8: yeah.
7: combination. So hamburger joints were constantly burning down. So the invention of the grease catch, and the grease catch could actually send grease one way. And then, of course, building buildings out of brick instead of tent material saved the hamburger for sure. But it really is the original. It goes all the way back to the dawn of the hamburger. All the original hamburgers were made in pans that were collecting grease. And just Dyer's is one of those places just still does it the same old way. And there, by the way, there's still places today that still do that. I can name 4 off the top of my head that still do it that way.
8: Well, Dyer's is very proud of the fact that they use basically the same grease that they've been using since like 1912.
7: Yeah,
8: they've strained it and whatever, but they're saying,
7: good story.
8: That, you know, yeah, there's a basis, like they haven't really changed the grease. I don't know.
7: They haven't thrown it out and started over. So the level does go down. You know, it evaporates and obviously goes into your burger. So they have to fill it back up again. But they actually use beef tallow. It's actually rendered beef fat anyway, which is really what would happen if you were making a burger in a pan and couldn't drain off the fat.
8: Yeah. Well, it's on Beale Street. It's a great place. It's definitely like if you come to Memphis, you got to go check it out.
7: It's a great place.
8: So, George, you know, you've done so many things around burgers. I mean, you've done a film about burgers. You've written 2 books about burgers. You did a whole travel show called Burger Land on the Travel Channel. And now you have a restaurant in New York called Hamburger America. And, you know, a lot of these other projects have been about, you know, telling stories. And this one is a very different thing. And I'm just curious, what are some things that you've learned in the process of actually, you know, standing up a burger restaurant?
7: Don't open a burger restaurant unless you know what you're doing. Because I tell you, whoo, man, I definitely did it the right way. I have restaurant partners that understand the business, understand the nuance of how to deal with customers and hospitality, but also how to deal with the staff, which is, you know, it's a challenge. I definitely get very much involved with the staff because I love them. I think that they're making my dreams reality, and they're very aware of that, and I'm very aware of their hard work. And it's a great give and take. We have a great relationship in the kitchen for the most part. I don't take a the wrong way. I'd leave to go do this podcast. And they said, oh, boss, why are you leaving already? And I said, I made a sad face, you know, because I want to be there. I love being in the restaurant as much as humanly possible. Writing a book is very difficult. Doing the research is very difficult. Owning a restaurant, running a restaurant, is a totally different beast. The only reason it works, other than having great crew and great staff there and great partners, the only reason it works is because I did all the research ahead of time and I'm old enough to know better. And I told people I would not open a restaurant. Only idiots open restaurants if they're like a celebrity or like a personality or whatever. You have to know what you're doing. You have to have the guts steps to do it and know that it's going to be okay. And what we did was we had to come up with an idea. And the idea of the restaurant was to make it a piece of living history, not just make it another hamburger restaurant, but to actually make sure that when you walk in the door, that you're being treated to a piece of history as well as a burger at the same time. And that always makes the burger taste better, I like to say.
8: So, you know, you've covered so many places and you must have some really good friends all over the country that run burger joints. I mean, was there anyone that was kind of a mentor to you, or were there people that kind of gave you advice on how to go about it?
7: All of them. Yeah. Seriously, all of them have had some sort of hand in the success of my restaurant. I like to say also that, you know, I opened the restaurant as an ode to them. I didn't open the restaurant to make money. I opened it as a way to protect the Great American Hamburger and make sure that it was treated with the kind of respect that it deserved. Even people who own restaurants in America that have been around for 100 years, they say, what's the big deal? We're just making regular food. We're making Italian food. We're making tacos. We're making hamburgers. So what? Yeah, but so I had to actually show people, like, I'm here and doing this song and dance, and I'm going crazy about your hamburger because you need to respect what you're doing more than you, I think you are. Yeah. And I think a lot of them now have gotten to the point now where they do understand how important they are in the gastronomic fabric of America. It's very important that we all honor them, make sure that we go and walk in these restaurants and say, hey, you know, you're worth it. And this is a great burger. And George sent me here, or like, you know, I saw something on Instagram, and that's why I'm here. And it keeps them going, which is great.
8: Did you ever do a stint working in a burger joint? Before you actually did this?
7: No. It's like, maybe I should have. But you learn pretty quickly when you're on the job training, for sure. It's pretty wild. But of course, keep in mind that we keep everything very, very simple at Hamburger America.
8: So, George, I mean, you've kind of become like a teacher. You've taught a lot of people how to make burgers. You've gone to festivals. You do demos all the time. I'm just curious, when you are telling people how to make a great burger, when you think about the core ingredients, so like the meat and the bun and maybe the cheese, what do you tell people to look for? Because a lot of it is, I've heard you say, it's really ingredient based. You got to start there.
7: Well, it's also method based. Actually, more important is method. The cookbook that I made, I wanted to set out to make a burger book that wasn't just a book of toppings. Unfortunately, most hamburger books, cookbooks, are about toppings.
8: Yeah.
7: Here's a patty, and then you put this stuff on top, and it's a Texas burger, Tex-Mex burger. Put this on top, and now it's a Hawaiian burger. And yeah. I wanted to dispel the myths, these hamburger, you know, inventions were sort of created in bubbles, in vacuums that had nothing to do with reality in the hamburger world. So I realized that if I included history, but also included method to make sure people understood there are many different ways to make a burger. And my book is all about method. You've got deep fried burgers. You've got a bunch of them around the country that I discovered in the last 20 years. You have the poached burger in Wisconsin. You've got burgers that are cooked on indoor charcoal, flame grill, steamed burgers. I mean, different ways of making patties, forming patties, smashing. There's amazing how many different ways there are to make a burger. I've always been very fascinated by that, and that's what the book really covers. Just, I always tell people, like, think about, look to history first, you know, read the history, understand the history before you make that burger. If you change one ingredient in there or one cooking method, you've just changed the burger. So you could do that. You can probably find a different method to make a burger, but whatever you're going to make is not exactly what they're trying to make, you know, in that part of the country.
8: When it comes to like beef, do you like to use different, you know, kinds for different burgers, or are you pretty consistent about what you prefer?
7: For the most part, like 95% of all the beef out there in all those restaurants is chuck. They're just making burgers with chuck primal. And there's a reason why, because it was anybody could take a chuck primal, a 20-pound primal, you know, a 20-pound piece of chuck, put it into a grinder and grind it twice, once or twice, and you've got the perfect fat to lean ratio without doing really anything. I don't like to include other cuts of beef, only because whenever you include other cuts of beef, you're getting into some weird science. You really have to know what you're doing. You can talk to a butcher. You can find a butcher who understands, you know, either dry age cuts or different cuts of beef, different parts of the animal. It just gets too complicated, though. And honestly, it's unnecessary. You actually don't need to do it. It's unnecessary as far as I'm concerned.
8: So you just sort of stick to the basic.
7: To the basics.
8: The basics, yeah.
7: If your butcher, what they're really doing, honestly, if they're a good butcher, is they're taking chuck and they're throwing in some of like the dry age tips, the dry age cut, all the trim that comes off of other steaks. That they have to trim a steak, but stuff that can be salvaged goes right into their burger blend. And they're like, wow, it tastes so good. Yeah, because they're using stuff they were going to throw away anyway that happens to be dry aged. And it has a really good funky flavor to it. So if you find a good butcher that can actually take you know, steak trimmings, you know, after they've trimmed it to sell to somebody else. He goes, it'll go into a hamburger blend. Those are probably going to be some of the best tasting blends out there.
8: So what's a great day at Hamburger America look like for you when you're behind the stove? And, you know, I mean, is it like, is it lunchtime? Is it dinner time? You know, when you're really kind of enjoying it the most, what does it kind of look and feel like?
7: So I enjoy it most at lunchtime, pretty much every single day. If I'm in New York City, I'm there for lunch, because to me, the lunch crowd is a crowd that's just literally trying to get in and out of there as fast as possible. People linger later on, which is totally fine. They can linger if they want. That's fine. They're having a great time. We had a lot of tourists who have a great time there, which I love so much also. But I also love the fact that people, they see me and they say, oh, wow, he's here. He's in his own restaurant. And I have no problem someone saying to me, can I ask you a question? Like, please, bring it on. And I love to be able to stand behind the counter and cook and also answer questions people are asking all the time. I love it. It's so much fun. I'd rather be there for the most part than just about anywhere. So maybe
8: great.
7: The beach.
8: Well, George, I remember going and meeting you for a burger at Wendy's, you know, in New York back in the day. So I like to think that, you know, I had some very small part in this burger journey of yours.
7: You definitely did. You definitely, not even that. Remember the small little, I think it was a Puerto Rican place. Remember that?
8: Yes.
7: Had the burger on a long roll.
8: That's like a po' boy.
7: Yeah.
8: Yes, that's right.
7: Canavas. You know who, Paul remembers the name of it, but it was a great place where that place is gone now, of course. You know, that was the place worth saving because it was a classic. It's like Hamburger America where you're in and out of there in 10 minutes and you're satisfied and you didn't spend a lot on food. And to me, you were part of that. You were part of that experience 30 plus years ago, Sid. Wow.
8: Well, you got to put that one on the menu sometime.
7: Yes. It's a good point, actually.
8: Well, George Motes, it's great to see you, my friend. And thanks so much for being on Biscuits and Jam. And good luck with all things Hamburger America.
7: Thank you so much. Great to see you.
8: Thanks for listening to my conversation with George Motes. Southern Living is based in Birmingham, Alabama. You can also find past episodes and more online at southernliving.com/biscuitsandjam. I hope you'll join me next week for my interview with the country music singer, TikTok star, and cookbook author, Hannah Dasher. We'll see you then.
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2: Now, here's your latest forecast.
9: This evening, look for sunny skies. Tonight, anticipate clear skies with a low around 76. Wednesday, anticipate sunny skies with a high near 82. Wednesday night, anticipate clear skies with a low near 72. Thursday, expect sunny skies with a high near 76. Stay tuned for the latest forecast and updated temperature every hour, right here on the Recording Library of West Texas.
10: In Midland and West Odessa, it's sunny and 79 degrees. In Gardendale, it's sunny and 81 degrees.
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12: Hi, this is Valerie Goldston. Here are some stories from National Geographic. Part 2 of Living History. At the glittering new National History Museum in Abu Dhabi, curators want to bring visitors astonishingly close to the most fascinating creatures the Earth has ever seen. Doing so required dreaming up and then bringing to life one of the most ambitious museums ever attempted. Words by Richard Conniff. 6 weeks before opening, a contractor installing the museum's largest dinosaur, the Brachiosaurus, discovers a 15-millimeter discrepancy in the floor under one of the fossil's two main supporting posts, a half inch over a distance of 16 feet. But it's too much for the dinosaur. When you build a mount that's perfectly balanced, says Manning, you want all the load being translated correctly down to the concrete floor. He uses his water bottle to mimic the positioning of a properly balanced dinosaur mount.
0: And if you're out of that load by just 10 centimeters, he lets go of the bottle and smacks down on the table. It's not a crisis, says Manning. The museum has found a local company to engineer steel plates, leveling up the floor and spreading the load over a larger surface. It's just a road bump. Asked about another potential road bump, the no-show Diplodocus for the atrium, Manning becomes lyrical. The process of excavation, preparation, consolidation, producing blacksmithed mounts, which caress the bone, then grasp it just enough to take the load, but not enough to leave an impact. These things take time. You've got 300 bones in sauropods, a lot of smithing to do. He is unworried. Taking big calculated risks is built into the culture. It shows up, for instance, in how the museum chooses to display one of its most prized specimens, the celebrated Tyrannosaurus Rex. Stan, of the $31.8 million price tag, has become widely known in its original pose from photos and 3D printed copies exhibited at other museums. He stands with head high, mouth wide and long, butcher boy teeth prominent, as if roaring his ravenous appetites at the world. The Abu Dhabi team has chosen instead to exhibit him in combat with another, slightly smaller tyrannosaur. And Stan appears, at least momentarily, to be losing. Head down, mouth partly open as if gasping for breath, that pose fits the scientific evidence in combat scars on Stan's head and neck. It also puts museum goers eye to eye and tooth to tooth with Stan. It's a stunning transformation. The pressure of getting things done is intense. Inside, we're all screaming, one staffer confesses. In places, though, the mood is almost serene. Aardvark coming through, a colleague warns, wheeling past a model meant for elsewhere in the exhibit. Next is a bat, also destined for the acacia bush. Is it better, Kirchhoff wonders, for it to be out of the light so children have to discover it? Mom, there's a bat. Or will it just be missed? They opt to trust in the power of children to discover almost anything. One room full of fossils as delicate as glass is a maze traveled by six different lifts and cherry pickers, continually beeping their way into position. When one of the lighting mechanics goes up to work at the ceiling, it sounds like a lunatic attacking a metal drum with a sledgehammer. Every few minutes, the emergency alarm system rips the air with warning blasts. Woo-wee, woo-wee, woo-wee! And a robotic voice commands, please leave the building immediately by the nearest available exit. Then it happens again in Arabic. That's been going on since April or May. I don't even hear it anymore, says Matt Fair of RCI. He's been waiting a week to install a Camarasaurus in the Mesozoic era, but doesn't mind that either, since he and his crew have so many other parts of the project to get done. Being imperturbable is item one in the job description. In the hallway, Fair strikes up a conversation with a worker from Hazencamp, the company that arranges the dinosaur flights, then delivers, unpacks, and sometimes installs the specimens in their final display space. The Hazencamp crew does its work with grace and efficiency. When a worker balances on a simple device called a J-bar to ride a massive crate gently down to the ground, it is half skateboard trick, half ballet. Fair says he needs a machine with a suction head powerful enough to lock on to a 2.4 billion-year-old slab of branded iron rock weighing 1,800 pounds and move it into place. We've never done that before, says the man from Hazencamp. When the window finally opens for the Camarasaurus installation, the steel posts and the horizontal armature go up quickly, followed by the torso and legs. 2 days later, Fair is on a lift installing the neck. He clutches a vertebrae to his chest, then raises it up and inserts the rod on the underside into the corresponding socket in the top of the armature. A twist of a wrench and he is on to the next one. They go in at the rate of about a minute apiece. Speed is a good thing just now, because the window for this installation is quickly closing. With just a few days left to the opening, McAllister is sitting on a plinth in the Mesozoic. She eyes the ceiling of the room, alive with a dazzling constellation of model pterosaurs in one area, ammonites in another, and in a third, big, fierce fish hotly pursuing one another across a distant age. For a moment, she relishes how it is all working out. Then, just a thought. She wonders if they could take a few of the smaller pterosaurs from the ceiling and hang them in the cafe instead. Shortly after, the missing Diplodocus arrives and steps up onto its plinth in the atrium. The Triceratops will be late, and the staff moves in temporary substitutes. Manning calls this dinosaur Tetris. Then, 4 days before the opening, a last-minute guest enters via the shipping bay door, accompanied by a diplomatic entourage. It's the world-famous Lucy, or her fossilized remains, among the earliest known members of the family tree that includes Homo sapiens. Her 3-month visit is a gift from the Ethiopian government, worked out just a few weeks before. Opening night goes off without a hitch, and the people who built this museum get a chance to preen a little in the applause. What other natural history museums have taken centuries to accomplish, they have achieved in just 5 years. In the morning, they will wake up to the new reality of the museum and the research center they have built. Moving fast, being high impact, and making a statement was never meant to end with opening day. Here's our next story. Wisteria Season is Here by Megan Wallerton. In spring, wisteria vines explode into life, displaying large clusters of fragrant purple flowers. This time of year, the beloved ornamental garden plant typically blankets the entire southeast United States, but can also be found as far north as Maine and as far west as the Pacific Northwest and California. What wisteria lovers might not know is that species of the vine, which came to the U.S. from China and Japan in the 1800s, are impervious to local plant diseases and pests that might otherwise help regulate their growth. Left unchecked, exotic wisteria vines crush garden trellises and sheds under their weight and spread to nearby trees and forests. These species are considered invasive in over a dozen states. As the invasive vine kills off native plants, it could eventually cause erosion and other problems, says Georgia Department of Natural Resources plant biologist Edmund Leonard. There's a level of ecosystem collapse that we probably don't know all the implications of, Leonard says. As you start removing elements of an ecosystem, it's like rivets on a plane. At some point, the whole thing's gonna fall apart. But it isn't all bad news. American wisteria, or Wisteria frutescens, is native to the U.S., tamer than exotic wisteria, and a good alternative to plant in your garden, Leonard says. American wisteria has smaller clusters of flowers than the exotic varieties, but Leonard thinks the native vine is even prettier. How invasive wisteria ended up in the U.S. In the early 1800s, it was very, very common for the horticulture trade to go out, find really pretty things, and bring them back, says Rebecca Wallace, coordinator of the University of Georgia. That includes exotic wisteria, which came to the U.S. from China, Wisteria sensensis, in 1816, and Japan, Wisteria floribunda, about 15 years later. It's part of a larger story of that period of time, Leonard says. Because parts of Japan and China have a similar climate to the U.S., people figured out that plants that grow well there would also grow well back home. So they brought the exotic wisteria species to the U.S. and started planting them. They were always looking for the exotic and the different, Leonard adds. Because American wisteria is native to the southeast U.S. and the exotic varieties also grow well in that region, it became a symbol of the American South, draped across trellises and porches in a riot of color. Individual vines can grow up to 15 inches in diameter and climb as high as 65 feet. But though that might seem majestic in your garden, the vines are aggressive growers that can also strangle trees and overtake places where native plants once thrived, says Wallace. Invasive plants like Chinese and Japanese wisteria are just kind of bullies, Leonard agrees. They cover tree canopies and prevent the sun from reaching plants trying to grow underneath. If the native plants can't grow, wildlife might have less access to food and other resources they rely on for survival. Wisteria can also kill entire trees, Leonard says. The vine

able to survive there, Leonard says. Currently, state agencies like the Georgia Department of Natural Resources, where Leonard works, manage the invasive vine with a combination of herbicide spraying and controlled burning. Should you plant wisteria in your garden? If your garden already has exotic wisteria, it's possible to maintain enough to prevent or at least minimize its spread. However, Leonard knows from firsthand experience that it takes ongoing effort. He had exotic wisteria in his yard as a kid that had to be maintained carefully. Eventually, he replaced it with native wisteria, which he recommends as an alternative to the invasive varieties. American wisteria can still spread, but not nearly as aggressively as the exotic vines, he says. He has native wisteria growing on an arbor at his house that showed up in a different part of his yard one day. Exotic wisteria would have just destroyed the arbor entirely before moving on to other areas, he says. Wallace agrees that the Native American species is the closest alternative to the Asian species of wisteria, but coral honeysuckle and crossvine are also nice options, depending on what plants will grow best where you live. Leonard says in spring, when plants like wisteria bloom, is an ideal time for people to report any invasive species they come across on citizen science apps like iNaturalist or EdMaps. Hopefully that tide is changing from people preferring exotic plant species, and people are starting to appreciate our native plants that have equal beauty and more value, says Leonard. Up next, are these overlooked brain cells the key to treating trauma and anxiety? A growing body of research suggests astrocytes, star-shaped brain cells once dismissed as support players, may lead the way to more precise and effective psychiatric drugs. By Simon Spicak. For decades, scientists have built psychiatric drugs around neurons, the brain cells that send electrical and chemical signals. But even as that understanding has deepened, treatments for mental health conditions remain frustratingly limited for the nearly 1 in 7 people worldwide living with mental health disorders. The neurology and psychiatry fields have really not had a fantastic track record of treating various serious psychiatric and neurodegenerative conditions. Anna Orr, a neuroscientist at Weill Cornell Medicine, says, even though there's a pretty sophisticated understanding of neuronal function. Now, scientists are turning to an overlooked star-shaped brain cell, the astrocyte, to develop more effective therapies. Once considered support cells, astrocytes are increasingly recognized for their role in shaping learning, memory, and behavior. Early findings suggest they could offer new, more precise targets for treating conditions like anxiety, depression, and post-traumatic stress disorder, PTSD. How astrocytes affect brain activity and behavior. Astrocytes wrap around synapses, the junctions where neurons meet to exchange information, influencing how signals are sent and received. Although they account for as many as half of the cells in some brain regions, until recently, they were more difficult to study than neurons. We've had the tools for a long time to measure neural activity, says Lindsay Holliday, a University of Arizona behavioral neuroscientist. Only in the past 2 decades have advances in molecular biology and genetics made it possible to track what astrocytes are doing in real time. That shift is beginning to reveal how deeply these cells shape behavior. A recent study co-authored by Holliday showed that astrocytes in the amygdala, the brain's emotion processing region, lit up when mice formed and remembered fear memories.
Adjusting that activity up or down led to a corresponding change in other regions of the brain. Every time we discover a new signaling pathway, we realize that the molecules involved are all genetically linked to diseases, says Kagla Areglu.

0: a neuroscientist and professor at Duke University. Astrocytes bear remarkably specific protein signatures that could make them ideal targets for new drugs. Benjamin Dineen, a neuroscientist at Baylor College of Medicine, found that a protein called NFIA remains active in astrocytes within the hippocampus, the memory region of the brain, but nowhere else. His work showed that knocking out NFIA disrupts memory and behavior in mice. Researchers are also beginning to explore whether astrocytes help explain differences in mental health between men and women. Conditions such as PTSD, anxiety, and depression are more common in women than in men. Or identified proteins on the surface of astrocytes that behave differently in male and female brains. Activating one protein in male mice boosted memory in male mice, but impaired it in females. Understanding the sex-specific mechanisms of astrocytes opens the door to having greater specificity, says Orr. Once we know which pathways and which cells are driving a disease, we can intervene with treatments. However, translating findings from animal models to human treatments remains a major hurdle, and it's still unclear how these approaches will perform in people. Targeting the stars. Some neuroscientists believe astrocytes could lead to new classes of psychiatric medications. Severe trauma disrupts the memory and fear centers of the brain, leading people to relive vivid flashbacks of past traumatic events. Targeting the astrocytes that regulate these circuits could help reduce the impact of these memories. Some scientists are already exploring that possibility by repurposing existing drugs. One of those drugs, KDS-2010, isologine, is in phase 2 trials for obesity and Alzheimer's and may soon be tested for PTSD after promising results in mouse models of the disease. The drug works by blocking the monomazine oxidase B enzyme in astrocytes, reducing the levels of neurotransmitter GABA, which may restore healthy brain activity and reduce intrusive memories and anxiety. Another strategy, Dineen says, involves looking for variants of genes that encode crucial astrocyte proteins that are linked to anxiety, depression, or PTSD. Researchers can test whether these variants change behavior in animals and then design drugs that tweak the same astrocyte pathways in humans. One reason astrocytes are particularly appealing is their specificity. Many existing psychiatric drugs act broadly, affecting multiple cell types in and around the brain, contributing to side effects like fatigue, weight gain, and nausea. Because the proteins that regulate astrocyte activity tend to be more cell and region specific, and may even differ between sexes, Dineen and Orr believe that drugs that target astrocytes might have fewer side effects. Still, much of this work remains in early stages, and translating findings from animal models to humans will take time. For now, scientists see astrocytes not as a replacement for neurons, but as part of a more complete picture of how the brain regulates memory, emotion, and behavior. Here's our next story. This tiny little seed is the best way to increase your fiber, by Katie Wright. When it comes to health-boosting seeds, chia often hogs the headlines, but there's another small but mighty ingredient that gives chia a run for its money in the nutrition department. Psyllium is higher in soluble fiber than chia, which is why it has a host of health benefits, from curbing cholesterol to aiding weight gain. It's the key ingredient in fiber supplements prescribed by doctors to patients with gastrointestinal problems and has been classified as a nutraceutical, a food that has health-boosting properties beyond basic nutrition, by the Food and Drug Administration. Psyllium, normally sold as a powder, is kind of a panacea for gut issues, says Nate Wood, director of culinary medicine at Yale School of Medicine. It can also help reduce blood sugar spikes and cholesterol. When we eat soluble fiber, it sucks up water in our intestinal tract and forms a gel-like substance that has all kinds of positive benefits for the human body. But it's most important to consume psyllium correctly. Here's what you need to know about this super-powered seed. Psyllium is almost entirely composed of soluble fiber, which dissolves in water, forming a gelatinous substance called mucilage. This gel acts as a buffer for glucose when it reaches the small intestine, says registered dietitian Jenna Volpe of Holistic Living. It slows down the rate at which carbohydrates and sugars break down and get absorbed into the blood. Studies show that psyllium supplements help improve blood sugar regulation and lower LDL cholesterol by binding it with bile acids, which are then excreted, triggering the body to replace them. In order to make more bile acids, the liver needs to use up more cholesterol, so the cholesterol in your blood ends up going down, Wood explains. Psyllium has been shown as an effective aid for weight loss, since the formation of mucilage in the stomach can increase feelings of fullness. When it reaches the colon, soluble fiber can help relieve either constipation by adding bulk to stools or diarrhea by absorbing excess water, Wood says. Psyllium in its raw form is generally sold as seeds, husks, or powdered husks. You can grind the seeds or husks, which have a mildly nutty flavor, to increase the amount of surface area that's going to make direct contact with water, Volpe says, thereby speeding up the mucilage formation. Whichever you choose, it's important to mix it with about 8 to 12 ounces of water or another type of liquid before consuming. Otherwise, the psyllium will soak up moisture in your gut and create a lump of food that can get stuck, Wood says. Once you mix it, you have to drink it very quickly because within 5 minutes, it starts to really thicken. Volpe says, you could also stir it into yogurt, oatmeal, or overnight oats. Some people also use psyllium husk gel as an egg substitute in vegan baking, but high temperatures can reduce the soluble fiber content. If your diet is low in fiber, be careful when trying psyllium for the first time. If you go from eating not very much fiber every day to a lot, you could experience bloating, abdominal pain, or cramping, Wood says. Volpe recommends starting with half a teaspoon of psyllium and building up your intake slowly to a maximum of about 2 tablespoons per day, split across 3 meals, equating to roughly 2 tablespoons per serving, increasing your liquid intake at the same time to ensure there's enough water to dissolve the soluble fiber. When to take psyllium depends on your health priorities. If you're looking specifically for the blood sugar lowering benefit or the satiety benefit for potential weight loss, I would take it right before you eat, Wood says. But if you want to improve your gut motility or regularity, take it after meals. It works best for digestion when you take it every day. If people don't have IBS and they just experience intermittent constipation or diarrhea, it's okay to take it intermittently for that. Are psyllium-based fiber supplements just as effective? Psyllium tablets typically contain only the active ingredient, but fruit-flavored sachets are often formulated with the powdered husk plus 2 flavorings and sweeteners to make them more palatable to drink when mixed with water. These additions mean they fall into the ultra-processed food category and, paradoxically, can be detrimental for gut health. Different supplements and artificial sweeteners have different levels of absorption to the gut microbiome, Wood says. If you can tolerate psyllium that doesn't have the artificial sweeteners and coloring, that would be better. My name is Valerie Goldston. This has been brought to you by the Mind's Eye Organization.
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2: We gotta get out of this place on this moment of science. Here's one you can do at home with the kids. Take a sheet of tinfoil and shape it into a little canoe. Now fill up the sink with water. Now go find a young person. Ask her or him if this much tinfoil will float. Have the young person feel how heavy the tinfoil is. After you've made your guesses, place the canoe in the water. Yep, it floats. You say, I guess we can conclude that tinfoil that weighs this much is still light enough to float, huh? If said young person falls for this, say, then how come when I crumple up the canoe into a ball, the tinfoil sinks? Crumple the canoe, down it goes. The crumpled ball weighs exactly as much as the canoe did. Why doesn't it float? The answer is in displacement. An object that displaces its own weight in water will float, regardless of how heavy it is. That's why multi-ton battleships don't sink. As long as they push aside their own weight in water, they'll stay on top. Now, the canoe you made has an excellent shape for displacing water. It acts like a wedge, pushing water aside as you lower it into the sink and replacing the water with low-density air. The crumpled ball, on the other hand, has just the wrong shape. All of its mass is compressed together, so it has a high density throughout and displaces very little water, and down it goes. This moment of science came from Indiana University with underwriting from the Office of the Vice President for Research. Today's program was prepared by William Oram with help from Jaira Sanovo in physics. There are hundreds more moments of science on our website. The address there is amos.indiana.edu. For a moment of science, I'm Don Glass.
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9: Hello, this is Betsy, and I'll be reading Entertainment Weekly this week. The following articles are from their website, EW.com. Meryl Streep tears up after receiving a message from the actress who played her daughter in Sophie's Choice. Streep, acclaimed from the performance in the searing Holocaust drama, which premiered in 1982. After appearing in over 100 films and television shows since the onset of her career, Meryl Streep's extended screen family has shown vast, but some still hold a special place in her heart. The iconic actress and three-time Oscar winner was stunned into a tearful voice during an interview on the French news program Jour d'Ors. At the tail end of a conversation with Stanley Tucci to promote their highly anticipated new sequel, The Devil Wears Prada 2, the host, Laurent Delahousse, pivoted the conversation to Streep's acclaimed turn in Sophie's Choice and handed her a tablet. The camera then trained on Streep's face, capturing as her expression transformed from pleasant to utterly shocked when she recognized who was speaking to the screen. Amazing how it stays with you, the actress Jennifer, who at that time was just a child, previously known as Jennifer Lawn, shared in her own interview for 20 years. I even told my mother that Meryl Streep was my favorite mother because Meryl Streep was always so nice to me and she even played with me. It was at this point that Streep finally registered that it was her who played her daughter, Ava, in the searing Holocaust drama from the director, Alan J. Puca. Streep turned her eyes to the ceiling in opened her mouth in amazement, slightly repositioning the tablet so Toosie could watch too. I think she wasn't able to build that bond with me. There's no way we ever could have had that kind of reaction on set, she said. Han clutched to her heart. Streep asked, that's the child? When she was in farm, it indeed was. She's all grown up now, Streep exclaimed. Oh, my God, that is amazing. Streep asked the interviewer where she was. He responded that she now lives in Paris. Well, that is amazing, Streep remarked. So beautiful. Thank you so much for sharing that. Adapted from William Skyton's 1979 novel of the same name, Sophie's Choice dramatized the haunted post-war life of Streep's Sophie, who lived in Brooklyn boarding house in 1947 and sitting on a soul-shattering memory. Sophie, 44 years later. When Sophie was taken to Auschwitz camp in Poland by the Nazis, she was forced to have to choose whether they would take her son or her daughter. She didn't choose. Neither would be spared. In the 2014 commentary track by Blu-ray release of the film, the young girl explained that she married a French national and now works in finance, recalled shooting the harrowing scene in which she was separated from her mother. While the cast expected the first time and that's it, she explained that the scene was utterly and ultimately shot 13 times. I totally thought it was the end of the world, she said. Absolutely. People tried to explain it to me, but I had such a bond with Meryl. So I think I got into the whole emotional part of it, just as she was getting more emotional and scared. So was I. Thank you, Entertainment Weekly, for sharing this story with all of us. Thank you again. Devil Wears Prada 2 director explains why Adriana Greener cameo didn't exactly work out. Let's find out why. As Entertainment Weekly exclusively reported last year, the original Devil Wears Prada star Adriana Greener will not reprise the role of Nate in the upcoming sequel. Now in an interview with EW about the highly anticipated follow-up, director David Frankel explains why the actor's planned cameo didn't end up happening alongside returning stars Anne Hathaway, Meryl Streep, Stanley Tucci, and Emily Blunt. I had an idea about sneaking him into a cameo, and at the end, it was just too late in the production schedule to make it happen. Frankel explains to EW, adding that the movie was officially finished less than 1 month before its planned release date. In essence, there simply wasn't enough time to add Greener into the mix. The actor recently dismissed talking with Frankel about being left out of the project, which the actor admitted to People left him very disappointed, though he joked about the development in a new Starbucks commercial, reinforcing the series of events. When EW asked Frankel, who also directed the 2006 Devil Wears Prada film that earned $327 million in ticket sales and 2 Oscar nominations, who and what would happen in Nate's planned cameo, the filmmaker briefly pauses. No, I probably should say. But I think I'm thrilled that he did a Starbucks commercial, which was really funny and so self-inflicting. Frankel observes Greener, who played the love interest of Hathaway, building and budding journalist. Andy Sachs in the first film, I love the humility and the comedy of it all together. Additionally, E.W. also exclusively learned from a source that Ithoria actress Sydney Sweeney filmed a 3-minute cameo for the project that was ultimately cut from the final version of the film in an effort to streamline a larger sequence meant to reintroduce Blunt's character, Emily Charlton, to the audiences. If the scene weren't mixed from the project, Sweeney would have appeared as herself, a celebrity client being fitted for a Dior outfit by Emily, who graduated from the runway fashion publication headed by Streep's Miranda Presley, en route to leading Dior's United States division. Representatives for Disney and Sweeney did not respond to EW's request for comment on the cut scene. Though Sweeney and Guerrier didn't appear in the sequel, other returning stars included Tracy Thomas, Tiber Feldman, while pop star and one-way soundtrack star performer Lady Gaga also appears in the project in a 2-scene cameo. Speaking on rounding up the 4 main cast members for another film 20 years later, Frankel says that we just kept saying, nope, there isn't any time. We can't do this. A sentiment he echoes from quotes that he gave EW in our 2021 15th anniversary oral history that reunited the initial cast and crew, including Greenier. I think in our minds the experience of making the first movie was so joyful that the idea of reuniting everyone seemed like a family get-together that was all pinned for. We never had an idea or even a clue about how the characters could be reunited until 2 years ago, Frankel admits. But he says that Streep, Hathaway, and Blunt's reunion on stage at SAG's 2024 Actors Award lit a fire that set the sequel in motion. I couldn't imagine doing it unless everyone was in it together, Frankel says, later adding, when we said okay, we think we have an idea. Meryl got the first call, and once she said, okay, I'm very intrigued. It's worth exploring. You guys seem to have an angle here. Within a few hours, I called everybody. There were screams at the other end of the phone. The Devil Wears Prada 2 will be in theaters on May the 1st. Thank you, Entertainment Weekly, for sharing the story with all of us, and we will look so forward to watching it at that time. Thank you again. Stagecoach Music Festival evacuates audiences due to extreme winds. The 2026 Stagecoach Music Festival suffered a serious delay Saturday evening, but the show did eventually go on. The annual Country Music Festival was temporarily evacuated and performances were postponed due to high winds in the Southern California desert region. Footage from the event shared on social media showed an urgent message on the festival's main stage screens urging attendants to exit the grounds. Emergency evacuation, the screen read. The festival has been postponed until further notice. Please move quickly and calmly to the nearest exit. A similar message was sent out to concertgoers via the Stagecoach app at approximately 7:45 p.m. Thousands of people poured out of the festival grounds following the evacuation message. The city of Dino, where the event was under strong wind advisory until 11 a.m. local time Sunday morning. Earlier in the week, the National Weather Service advised that Southern California desert regions could see elevated to strong westerly winds reaching speeds of about 65 miles per hour. Well, that was enough for everybody to change their mind, and indeed, they did. The city of Idaho, where the event was held, was under a strong wind until 11 a.m. The festival's interruption was short-lived because about an hour after the evacuations, the winds calmed down considerably, and the Stagecoach social media pages posted a new message noting that the show will resume momentarily. The 9 p.m. message added that the staff members were working to open the doors and prepare the site for the fans to return. Less than 2 hours later, headliner Lainey Wilson took to the stage for a triumphant set. "Thank you so much for sticking out the winds," the singer told the crowd per billboard. "Hopefully you can sit in all the cars for a bit and drink some tequila while you wait." She continued, "We came to Stagecoach to have a damn good time, and that's what we're going to do." Wilson was wearing her signature bell bottoms for the performance, during which she sang her hit tracks like "Ring Finger," "Good Horses Come Home," "Roadrunner," and "Country's Cool Again." The singer also welcomed several guests to the stage, including "I Wish Grandpa's Never Died," singer Riley Green, and the Little Big Town. She wrapped up the show with the two biggest hits, 4x4 You and Heart Like a Truck. Wilson's headlining gig of the world's largest country music festival comes on the heels of her recently released Netflix documentary, Lainey Wilson, Keeping It Country Cool, in which she opens up about the dramatic highs and lows of sudden stardom, followed by her breakout in the early 2020s. Thank you, Entertainment Weekly, for sharing this story with all of us. We thank you so much for listening. David Wilcock, History Channel personality and alien researcher, dies at the age of 53 after police respond to mental health crisis. Within minutes, the deputies arrived to use the weapon on himself, local police reported. Local authorities reported that they responded Monday to an incident near the 1400 block of Ridge Road, where an emergency communications specialist dispatched officers over speculation that an individual was having a mental health crisis. Deputies arrived approximately at 11:02 a.m. local time, the report said, with police making contact with a man outside the residence who was holding a weapon. He later used the weapon on himself, the report continued, and was later announced dead at the scene. The Boulder County Coroner Office later identified the deceased person as Wilcox. A photo from the scene, published by the police, shows several cars parked outside two cabin-like structures in a heavily wooded area. The buildings both have a green roof and brown wooden exterior, similar to those that frequently appeared in Wilcox's YouTube videos over the years. "We would like to say to his family, may he rest in peace, and we are so sorry for his loss." Thank you, Entertainment Weekly, for sharing this story with all of us. Thank you again. Real Housewives of Atlanta star Kim Zolciak, mysterious ex-Big Papa, also dies at the age of 68. The Real Housewives died at a very young age. The mysterious figure who never quite appeared on screen on the reality show but remained a key character nonetheless as he paid the Zolciak's extraordinary habits died on April 18th. His daughter, Caitlin, shared a series of Instagram story tributes for her father, with whom she was incredibly close and shared a special bond with. She also shared a picture of a birthday card from her father that wrote, "I loved when he wrote me cards," she said. "He knew it meant more than anything to me. His message read, 'You will always have my whole heart. I am so proud of you and your accomplishments and always will love you.'" Entertainment Weekly reacted out to the Miami-Dade Medical Examiner to confirm the death. TMZ was the first to report the news. A cause of death hasn't been revealed just yet. May we say together, may he also rest in peace. Thank you again for sharing. The 10 best classic movies streaming on HBO. Let's see what they are. What makes a classic? If there were a precise formula, we'd have more of them. It's a mixture of story, performances, visual creativity, and frequently the good luck of timing. The right movie comes out at the right time and resonates with people throughout the ages. But sometimes there's a delayed reaction. Most famously, It's a Wonderful Life was a box office dud and only modestly received by credits. Today, we couldn't imagine the Christmas season without it. Of all the streaming services out there, HBO Max is the surest bet for finding home run Hollywood classics. TCM Watch, the streaming arm of Turner Classic Movies, is still frustratingly not available as a solo product. You need to subscribe to some form of a live television to access it, which is an outrage. But we at Entertainment Weekly have rolled up our sleeves, assessed HBO Max's current offerings, and discovered riches across all the years. After several long walks that involved chin-scratching, signing, we've determined conclusively that the 10 best classic movies on HBO. Yes, we know that there are some great ones that we missed. That's what makes it so much fun. Number one, The 39 Steps, 1935, already a decade into its directing career. Alfred Hitchcock secured his reputation as an all-time great with The 39 Steps, a stylish, paranoid thriller with many of his hallmarks found in the masterpieces that would follow. Robert Downey is an everyman who goes to the theater and ends in the center of an assassination plot. He ends up on the run in Scotland, barely knowing anything about the grand conspiracy following him, other than it's deadly. The specifics are less important than the feelings of dread and the eerie sensation of discovering a dangerous reality that exists around us in plain sight. Next, Brief Encounter, 1945. One doesn't usually associate David Dean, director of epics like Lawrence of Arabia and Dr. Zhivago, with the word brief. But one of the best works indeed was the best British film ever made in this 87-minute doom romance starring Trevor Howard and Cecilia Johnson. This salute to the stiff upper lip concerns a man and a woman in the pre-existing marriages who meet at the train station, accidentally fall in love, and then move on with their lives. It's simply film filled with insight, precise movements, and sparkling supporting characters, plus the grand sweep of emotion that can be found even in moments of inaction. It is great. Then we have Casablanca, 1941. I bet they're asleep in New York. I bet they're asleep all over America. I'm shocked. Shocked to find that there is gaggling going on in here. Here's looking at you, kid. Round up the usual suspects. The Germans wore gray. You wore blue. I stick my neck out for nobody. You played it for her. You can play it for me. If you stag it, I can play it. Sweetness heart, what watch? Lewis, I think this is the beginning of a beautiful friendship. Can you imagine this movie, which has more classic lines per capita than any other, was essentially written on the fly? With no one in the production sure how it would end. Hollywood magic. Then, of course, we have the greatest classic of all time, Gone with the Wind, 1939. Rightly viewed today through the veil of history, this chromatic Best Picture winner is nevertheless an important American touchstone. With a dazzling story, big performances, and several iconic sequences. Adjusted for inflation, Gone with the Wind is still the all-time box office champ. British actress Vivian Leigh is former linked to the American South thanks to the legendary Scarlett O'Hare, a plantation owner's daughter whose affairs of the heart are interrupted by the Civil War. Clark Gable and his mustache make audience swoon as Rhett Butler, the Scarlett's heart always belonged to Leslie Howard's Ashley Wilkes. Hattie McDaniel's Oscar wins a Mammy remains bittersweet. She was forced to sit at the far table and bar from attending the after party due to her race. Then we have the movie M, 1931. Legendary German director Fritz Lang's first sound film, M, sort of invented the serial killer thriller. Before M, crime films were all about heist and gangsters. Lang put the audience uncomfortably inside the hunt for a child murder. And while it doesn't seem exactly the way it is, it still is recognizable as a human being. Peter Lorre is creepy as well as tormented villain who claims he is powerless against his antisocial urges. But besides that, the real star is Lang's expression, use of lighting and framing. It is wonderful. Then, out of the past, 1947, the greatest film of all time, starring Robert Mitchum, Jane Grey, and Kirk Douglas. What a film. Moves like this reflects a grim and perhaps more honest side of post-war America that was all about suit up for a decade of Eisenhower comfortably. Then we have The Seventh Seal. The Seventh Seal is 1957. The image of a cloaked figure holding, pronouncing, "I am death," is pretty hard to take seriously, considering how frequently it's been paralyzed by Mrs. Bergman. Well, it has returned for the Crusades to find the homeland ravaged by plague. There's a reason it's been used as a punchline for just decades. Then we have our lighthearted movie, which is Singin' in the Rain, 1952. One of the greatest movies of all time. This legendary collab between Gene Kelly, Stanley Doren, Adolph Green, Betty Coleman is a hilarious look at how talkies ruined Hollywood. Kelly starts with Debbie Reynolds and Donald O'Connor and a great many legendary musical numbers, some involving water, some involving jumping off walls. Now, you don't realize that this was something of a jukebox musical, collecting older songs composed by Arthur Freed. Reynolds was only 19 when the production was made. Can you imagine that in the film's wildest sequence? It's an 18-minute ballet break featuring Zach Harris, almost a mini-movie within itself. Then we have Summertime, 1955, Katharine Hepburn takes a vacation to Venice, and we're all invited. In this lush romantic classic, Hepburn is proudly a single woman of a certain age, slowly coming to realize that she could perhaps do with a new outlook on life. The rhythms of the magical, and so it was, just wonderful. And here we are with color in The Wizard of Oz, 1939. You could shell out over 100 claims to see it in Las Vegas Sphere, or you could watch it in the comfort of your own home for nothing. Surely you've already taken the trip with Dorothy Gale from Kansas to Oz and back again, but it's always so wonderful to revisit the Scarecrow, the Tin Man, the Cowardly Lion, the Apple Trees, the Flying Monkeys, the Chanting Guards, the Ruby Slippers, and the Yellow Brick Road, and the Green Silly. If you want to bore yourself, you can read up on why it's actually about William Jennings Bryan and the gold back currency. Better yet, you could read Dark Side of the Moon and freak out about it too. Or you could just watch The Wizard of Oz and come entertained. It is a classic for all ages. Well, my friends, those are all the movies that I would like to share with you for now. Well, my friends, that's about all for now. Thank you so much for listening. We had so much going on today. I hope you're enjoying what's happening. And I know that we're supposed to have storms tomorrow, but I'm hoping that they won't be too bad, or perhaps we won't even get the storm at all. So stay safe. Have a great week. And I look forward to talking to you again next week on Mind's Eye Radio. This has been Betsy. Bye-bye.
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11: This is Charles Gould. Today we present the 31st broadcast of Iron and Blood by Peter H. Wilson. A masterful, landmark reappraisal of German military history and of the preconceptions about German militarism since before the rise of Prussia and the World Wars. Nonfiction read by Charles Gould. We are currently reading about revolution and dictatorship, the period from 1919 to 1938. Last broadcast, we read about the explanation of Germany's defeat in World War I, the stabbed-in-the-back theory. That led to a fear of the left and the creation of militant groups such as the Freikorps. We also read about the Versailles Treaty and the challenges in implementing it. We're just now reading about the Nazi Germany period and are reading about the Nazi stormtroopers, the SA, under Ernst Röhm. We continue with the book. However, the Nazis saw Stahlhelm and the other veterans' organizations as rivals and sought to surpass them in both membership and violence. The SPD was hindered by its own anti-militarism from mounting an effective response. It collaborated with the center party, the DDP, and trades unions to establish the Reichsbanner, Republican Flag, organization in 1924, which soon numbered nearly a million members, or three times the total achieved by Stahlhelm at its peak. Nonetheless, its trust in the official order and reluctance to embrace violence ceded the streets to the Republic's opponents. The latter also included the rival Rotfrontkämpfer, Red Front Fighters League, established by the KPD, whose brawling with the SA fostered a sense that the left had to be neutered to restore German unity. The Republic's conservative leadership squandered several opportunities to disband the SA, while its infighting across 1932 to 3 opened the door, first to Hitler becoming chancellor in January 1933, and then to dictatorial powers by agreeing the Enabling Act on 24 March 1933. Despite promising order, the new regime was violent from the outset as political opponents were taken into protective custody for re-education in concentration camps. Just two of the Nazis' chilling use of euphemisms. Other parties and organizations were banned or Nazified, often with carefully choreographed ceremonies to demonstrate the new Volksgemeinschaft, people's community, such as that when most of the surviving Freikorps leaders surrendered their flags to the SA in November 1933. Germany's regents lost their autonomy as the country was reorganized into the party's administrative subdivisions. Nazi ideology extolled the values of hierarchy and firm leadership, but in fact the state rapidly became polycentric through the proliferation of competing party organizations and the surviving institutions of the previous order, including the armed forces, government ministries, civil service, judiciary, and police. The party's emphasis on endless struggle and the survival of the fittest encouraged ruthless competition between all elements of the party and government. Cabinet meetings ceased after February 1934, as Hitler disliked paperwork and preferred personal audiences and verbal reports. Hindenburg's death 6 months later enabled him to combine the positions of president and chancellor. His cultivation of personal loyalty opened numerous informal channels alongside official structures, as well as fostering a culture of graft, including among the armed forces leadership, who were rewarded with lavish gifts of cash and property. This was merely the pinnacle of a pyramid of corruption and opportunism, fueled increasingly through plundering the regime's victims. While murderously efficient in some respects, the Nazi state was also dysfunctional. Keen to keep his options open, Hitler's response to a problem was either delay a decision in the expectation that it would resolve itself, or appoint a new commission of experts to prepare technical advice. Each organization produced its own statistics and recommendations, often driven by its own immediate leaders' ambitions. Although the churches were permitted to continue, only the armed forces had the potential capacity to oppose the new order. Hitler inherited a senior staff recently appointed by Hindenburg prior to his death. General Fritsch, the new commander, was widely admired within the army as a model officer, and though an anti-Semite, he openly despised the Nazis. Werner von Blomberg, the new war minister, by contrast, cooperated in purging Jewish officials and officers, and his apparent compliance earned him the nickname Rubber Lion among those still skeptical of the Nazis. Nonetheless, Blomberg shared his colleagues' concern that Rome intended to replace the Reichswehr with the SA, which, following its absorption of the Stahlhelm and new members, now totaled 4.5 million men, vastly outnumbering the regular forces. Keen to secure the general's cooperation, and recognizing that Rome had made too many enemies within the party, Hitler sanctioned his murder in the Night of the Long Knives on 30 June 1934, which also saw the deaths of around 200 others whose lives the regime now found inconvenient. The Black Order. The action was carried out by the Black-clad Schutzstaffel Protection Squad, SS, established in 1929 as Hitler's personal bodyguard and headed by Heinrich Himmler, an utterly ruthless early convert to Nazism, who doggedly pursued his own vision despite repeated setbacks. Himmler exceeded Rome in wishing not only to replace the Reichswehr, but to refashion the entire Nazi state along his own supposedly more pure ideological lines. The SS expanded rapidly, creating several distinct branches. The Sicherheitsdienst, Security Service, SD, grew from a party organization in 1931 to become, by 1938, the state's primary counter-espionage agency, eventually also absorbing military intelligence. By 1936, Himmler also secured control of the regular police, reorganized as the Ordnungspolizei, ORPO, as well as the plainclothes investigation branch, Kripo, and the new secret police, Gestapo. Possession of armed force was central to Himmler's agenda, and the neutralization of the SA was an important step. After 1934, the SA were disarmed and reduced to 1.2 million thugs to enforce the regime's anti-Semitic and other repressive policies. The concentration camps were transferred to the SS, which established the paramilitary Totenkopfverbande, Death's Head units, to run them. The primary force, however, was the new Verfügungstruppe, Special Duty Force, VT, established in March 1933 and paid from the police budget, but trained by the army. The regime's internal rivalries slowed the expansion of the VT, which still only comprised a tenth of the total 223,000 SS personnel in 1938. Hitler saw the force as an elite guard who would set an example to Germany's other soldiers, but his continual dissatisfaction with his generals pushed him into conceding Himmler's incessant demands to expand the force, which was officially renamed Waffen-SS, Armed SS, in December 1939. By then, it had already absorbed the Death's Head units, whose concentration camp duties were assumed by the nominally civilian Allgemeine SS, General SS. Predictably, the army despised Himmler's asphalt soldiers, who enjoyed higher pay and better rations once the war began, as well as priority for new weapons after 1940, with their own procurement program. Although they were under the army's operational command, the creation of separate SS divisions strengthened the autonomy of the Waffen-SS and their own sense of elite status. The latter was manifest in their refusal to follow normal safety protocols against the use of live ammunition in training. The Wehrmacht. In October 1933, Germany withdrew from the Geneva disarmament talks and from the League of Nations, but it refrained from openly rearming. A year later, Hitler authorized the secret expansion of the army to 300,000 men in 21 divisions, the total that most generals had always wanted. A succession of measures between February and October 1935 announced the creation of an air force, Luftwaffe, renamed the Navy as the Kriegsmarine, reintroduced conscription, and revealed new weapons such as submarines and light tanks. The armed forces now assumed the name Wehrmacht, which had its own higher staff and command, with the army simply designated Heer, deliberately using the old Germanic term rather than army, the French loanword used predominantly since the early 18th century. These measures were enthusiastically welcomed by the armed forces leadership. The next 4 years saw a succession of escalating acts of aggression that intimidated Germany's neighbors, emboldened its military leadership, and consolidated Hitler's domestic power. The new forces had yet to be fully trained and armed, but Germany's neighbors were reluctant to risk war. The remilitarization of the Rhineland in March 1936 was conducted by just 22,000 lightly equipped troops, backed by 14,000 police. France grossly overestimated German strength and decided not to act once Britain withheld its support. Belgium renounced its defense pact with France and retreated into neutrality. The establishment of the Rome-Berlin Axis in July and the dispatch of assistance to Franco's nationalists in the Spanish Civil War all suggested growing German strength. Hitler repeatedly told his senior commanders that he regarded war as inevitable, but he remained vague as to its scope or timetable. A conference of senior commanders and the foreign minister was convened in the Reich Chancellery in November 1936.

on ideological terms in line with Nazi claims that the Germans were a master race. The meeting exposed the armed forces' persistent and critical weakness. Fixated with how to achieve victory, the senior command paid scant regard to why they should want one. Their deep-seated, narrow professionalism accustomed them to expect political leaders to provide the grand strategic vision, while their ingrained conservatism inclined them to see Hitler as a populist version of their own nationalism. Moreover, he remained relatively close to their own thinking by proposing to expand incrementally, hitting Poland and Czechoslovakia first as weaker targets before confronting the Western powers. There was still no coherent plan, and subsequently each operation was planned separately in response to Hitler's requests. Although they were concerned at his tight schedule requiring them to be ready by 1944, none of the commanders voiced moral objections, and their remaining hesitancy largely stemmed from a concern that moving too rapidly might result in defeat. Only the chief of staff, Ludwig Beck, fundamentally disagreed, believing that Britain and France did not have to be enemies, and diplomacy might secure much of what Germany wanted. The doubters were swiftly removed. Blomberg was blackmailed into resigning his post as war minister, which was assumed by Hitler, while Frisch was suspended on trumped-up charges and replaced by Walter von Brauchitsch, who was considered more pliant. A supreme command, Oberkommando der Wehrmacht, OKW, was created to improve coordination between the three service branches. Another 60 senior officers were sacked or retired. Beck kept his objections largely to himself and then resigned in September 1938, being replaced by Franz Halder, a Bavarian who, like the other senior officers of his generation, had served as a staff officer in the First World War and subsequently in the Reichswehr. Anschluss. Germany's annexation of Austria in March 1938 further encouraged the army's willing cooperation with the regime because the operation was not without risks yet proved successful. The Austrian Republic had shared many of the problems afflicting its larger neighbor since its formal foundation in November 1919. Although overall the peace terms were not as harsh as those imposed on Germany, Austria was nonetheless saddled with reparations and restrictions on the size and composition of its armed forces. The army was reorganized in 1920 and officially named the Bundeswehr 2 years later, but remained below even its modest authorized strength of 30,000 because the country was virtually bankrupt. Austrian politics polarized between the Social Democrats, who lost power in 1920, and the conservative Christian Social Party, which increasingly rejected union, Anschluss, with Germany in favor of a separate Austrian identity. This alienated some of the Heimwehr paramilitaries, who persisted beyond the Bundeswehr's foundation and became increasingly anti-Republican. However, unlike their German counterparts, Austria's Social Democrats organized their own effective paramilitary, 80,000 strong, Schutzbund, which held the 60,000-man Heimwehr in check. The growth of a rival National Socialist movement eventually pushed the Heimwehr into an alliance with the Christian Social Party under Chancellor Dollfuss. Leftist opposition was crushed in February 1934, when the Schutzbund was disbanded after the army shelled the Karl Marx Hof, a vast workers' housing complex in Vienna. Citing the emergency, Dollfuss secured the Allies' permission to add 8,000 men to the army, which was finally brought up to strength. Meanwhile, the Heimwehr was reorganized as the 100,000-strong front militia to enforce this new Austro-fascist corporatist state, a more Catholic clerical version of Mussolini's Italy. A coup attempt by Austria's National Socialists
was crushed.

0: in July, though Dollfuss was assassinated. His successor, Dr. Schuschnigg, dissolved the Front Militia in favor of expanding the country's regular forces, openly revealing the existence of a small air force in 1936. The army was well-trained and, though leaning to the right, remained loyal to the Republic. Nonetheless, many officers had been demoralized by the political violence of 1934, while the new Rome-Berlin axis increased Austria's vulnerability because Mussolini softened his opposition to a possible German annexation. That came on 12 March 1938, when 100,000 troops crossed the frontier, backed by 400 planes. The operation had been improvised at 48 hours' notice. Many German reservists lacked complete uniforms, while their vehicles ran out of fuel, because the army relied on refilling at Austrian service stations, which soon ran dry. Austria's army offered no resistance, as they could see how enthusiastically much of the population welcomed the invaders. Subsequently confirmed by a plebiscite, the annexation increased Germany's population by over 6.7 million and substantially strengthened its armed forces and war industries. The Second World War, 1939-45. From Munich to War. Czechoslovakia knew it was next on Hitler's list and began immediate defensive preparations. Its army was approximately equivalent to Germany's in size, training, and equipment, plus the country had a defense pact with France. Italian diplomatic support for Hitler weakened Anglo-French resolve and led to the Munich Agreement in September 1938, allowing Germany to annex Czechoslovakia's mountain frontier region and leaving the country defenseless. By mid-March 1939, further German threats dismembered Czechoslovakia, reducing Bohemia and Moravia to a protectorate and detaching Slovakia as a one-party pro-German satellite. A week later, Lithuania was compelled to return to Germany the territory of Memel, which it had received in the Versailles Peace Agreement. Hitler pushed ahead on 3 April 1939, ordering the General Staff to prepare Case White, the code name for the invasion of Poland. While he dictated the relentless pace, his strategic thinking broadly aligned with the Wehrmacht's leadership and, indeed, that of the General Staff in the later Wilhelmine era. All saw Germany as surrounded by real, not merely potential enemies, whom they assumed likewise saw the world as inherently competitive and were arming against them. Hitler simply pushed this to logical extremes on a global scale. By the summer of 1939, it was obvious that Germany would never match the resources of the Western powers, which, together with the United States and Soviet Union, were also accelerating rearmament. Meanwhile, Germany's alliances with Italy and Japan were loose and did little to tip the broader strategic balance. Germany embarked on war with its economy already fully stretched, whereas its main opponents were only just gearing up and possessed vast underutilized capacity. As in 1914, Germany remained a regional power, taking on countries with global resources, and again, the key military decisions hinged on pretending this was not the case. The leadership believed there was a narrow window of opportunity to strike before their enemies would be too strong. That window momentarily widened when Stalin agreed the Nazi-Soviet pact on 23 August, dividing East Central Europe into spheres of influence and guaranteeing the flow of vital oil and raw materials to Germany in return for cash and armaments. The deal cushioned the likely impact of any British naval blockade. Meanwhile, the strongly isolationist sentiment of Americans removed any immediate threat of U.S. intervention. Previous experience had already conditioned the German armed forces to accept that military necessity legitimated extreme measures, while their jealously guarded sense of professionalism inculcated an ethos of technocratic ruthlessness. Nonetheless, their actions after 1939 were quantitatively and qualitatively different. The conviction that Germany was locked in a struggle for national survival before even a shot had been fired fostered the Wehrmacht's broad acceptance of the regime's racial and Manichaean ideology, which in turn pushed violence to ever greater extremes. Poland. The recent extension of territory southeast through the annexation of Austria and much of Czechoslovakia, as well as Slovakia's collaboration, transformed the strategic situation against Poland, which had previously been rated a dangerous opponent, and enabled Germany to deploy its superior numbers along far wider borders. Over 1.5 million troops and 1,900 warplanes against 1.3 million and 900 respectively. The feeble Anglo-French response removed any hopes Poland might have had of successful resistance, as well as dumbfounding many in the Wehrmacht command who feared Germany's western frontier was inadequately defended. An additional Soviet invasion from the east began on 17 September, hastening the end for Poland, though it only surrendered on 16 October, 46 days after the initial German attack. That was nonetheless short enough to enable German troops to be switched westwards in time to block a potential Anglo-French counterattack. Polish forces suffered 120,000 dead, or 10 times those of the Germans, who captured 587,000 prisoners, while the Soviets took another 200,000. The German occupation was immediately brutal, and over 100,000 civilians had been killed by the end of the year. In accordance with the pact with Stalin, the country was partitioned, with Germany annexing the lands lost in 1919 and expelling 1 million Poles. The rest of the country was entrusted to a general government headed by Hans Frank, the self-styled King of Poland, who behaved worse than any absolute monarch. In contrast to formal Czechoslovakia, which was to be gradually assimilated, Poland was to be cleared to facilitate German colonization. Any assimilation was purely an expedient driven by the growing labor shortage after 1941. Polish children in the annexed areas were taught ungrammatical pidgin German so they could follow orders, but would always appear inferior. Their fate was determined by a complex mix of intent and improvisation, while the regime's polycentric character acted as an accelerant on violence as different individuals and groups competed for influence. The construction of Auschwitz began in April 1940, and it soon became the largest of around 40 concentration and death camps in Poland. Over the next 5 years, the occupiers killed 5 million inhabitants, including 3 million Jews, and deported a further million to Germany as slave laborers. Another 6 million people elsewhere in occupied Europe were also murdered, including 600,000 Germans, who were mainly Jews. War in the North and the West. Most Germans hoped the victory would be followed by a return to peace, but Hitler soon abandoned ideas of reaching an accommodation with Britain. Neutral Denmark and Norway were attacked on 9 April 1940. Neither was prepared. Denmark surrendered after only 80 minutes' resistance once the German ambassador threatened that Copenhagen would be bombed. Norway received British assistance and held out until 10 June. Fearing it would be next and heavily dependent on Germany for its trade, Sweden granted transit for German forces across its territory and promised to supply vital raw materials. These successes appeared spectacular, but the Scandinavian conquests were vast, largely empty spaces, which now had to be defended against the Allies, meaning in Norway's case that when the war ended, there were around 400,000 German troops marooned there. The long-expected main attack in the West finally came on 10 May. Most senior German commanders were pessimistic. Around 45% of the army were First World War veterans over 40 years old, while about half lacked adequate training. Whereas the Wehrmacht had a numerical superiority of 2.5 million to the 2 million British and French soldiers, the Allies had a 44% superiority in tanks, many of which were also heavier and better armed than their German counterparts. The General Staff initially produced a warmed-up version of the Schlieffen Plan to avoid France's new fortified Maginot Line, protecting its eastern frontier, by striking through the Liège sector again to the Channel and then swinging south. After much argument, Erich von Manstein, a junior rival to Halder within the staff, persuaded his superiors to accept his Sichelschnitt, scythe cut, idea to detach the main thrust, 45 divisions, through the difficult terrain of the Ardennes to turn the French flank much sooner. Meanwhile, 19 divisions would pin the French down on the Maginot Line, and another 29 would invade Belgium and the Netherlands. This modification is often celebrated as proof of the brilliance of German military doctrine. It was a huge gamble, with much of its success stemming from Allied errors and sheer luck. Most notably, the 41,000 vehicles of the main thrust soon backed up in huge columns, which were vulnerable to air attack. As with Ludendorff's offensives, the Germans outran their supplies on several occasions, leaving them vulnerable to counterattacks. However, the Germans believed they would triumph, having just crushed Poland. Although brief, that campaign provided invaluable experience, particularly in coordinating units at the tactical and operational levels, whereas few Allied officers had seen combat since 1918. Allied morale had waned during the long phony war, while the sudden invasions of neutral Belgium and the Netherlands swiftly saw both these countries conquered, adding to a sense of inevitable defeat. Britain's evacuation of its forces from Dunkirk between 27 May and 4 June, while successful in escaping imminent capture by the Germans, further undermined French morale and led to a ceasefire on 25 June, deliberately staged by Hitler at Compiègne in revenge for the 1918 armistice. France was partitioned into a German-occupied north and west, with the rest of the country neutral under a new conservative government based at Vichy. Switzerland. France's rapid fall exposed Switzerland, which was now surrounded, as fascist Italy had joined the war on the German side on 11 June. The failure of the Geneva Disarmament Conference in 1934 had already convinced many Swiss that liberal universalism had failed and that the country should abandon its engagement with the League of Nations and retreat to its earlier fundamental neutrality. While conscious that its neighbors were rearming, Switzerland still struggled with the aftermath of the Great Depression, which had cut its foreign trade by two-thirds. The army was already starved of funds during the 1920s, but the power of the militia ideal convinced the government to reject recommendations from the General Staff that the country should reorganize its defense with a smaller but more professional and better equipped force. As in 1914, France wanted Swiss neutrality to work and had no intention of infringing it. Italy appeared more of a threat after Mussolini's support for the Anschluss, as he was rightly suspected of now wanting to partition Switzerland. However, the southern frontier was secured by the precipitous Alps, leaving Germany as the only obvious but very real danger to the north and east. As in Austria, Germany had promoted a Swiss National Front to agitate for annexation. From having been primarily preoccupied with the fear of communism since 1918, the Swiss government belatedly banned party uniforms and insignia and promoted a common national culture transcending linguistic divisions. History played a major part in this, including reviving memories of the 1499 war against the Swabian pigs to the north. The influential Swiss general, Ulrich Wille the Younger, was prevented from following in his father's footsteps as commander on account of his blatantly pro-German sympathies. The government selected instead Henri Guisson, who was strongly opposed to appeasement. Guisson's defiant speech on 25 July 1940 caught the public mood, which was equally determined to preserve independence, and he emerged as the key figure. The militia had already been mobilized on 1 September 1939, and since then units had served on rotation along the northern frontier. Guisson knew the Germans were likely to attack without warning and authorized the Swiss Air Force and anti-aircraft batteries to use force against German aircraft. The Swiss first opened fire on 10 May and across the next 4 weeks got the better of several dogfights, shooting down 11 German planes to their loss of only three. Meanwhile, 10 German saboteurs were caught trying to destroy Swiss aircraft on the ground and imprisoned. Then reality hit as German ground forces arrived on the frontier, prompting Guisson to order his forces to avoid further clashes. The Germans knew the Swiss were poorly prepared, but believed they would nonetheless fight hard. France's rapid collapse on 22 June 1940 removed the immediate need to cross Swiss territory, and the Germans became increasingly concerned that an invasion would cause them unnecessary casualties and could prompt the Swiss to dynamite the Gotthard and Simplon tunnels, which provided a strategic route to Italy. The invasion plan, dubbed Operation Tannenbaum, Christmas Tree, was repeatedly shelved as the Germans settled for economic and transit rights and used the threat of severing vital coal supplies to force Swiss compliance. Germany's growing distractions elsewhere ensured Swiss defenses were never fully tested. From west to east. Victory in the west left Germany facing Britain and its global empire. The OKW was at a loss how to respond when Britain refused to make peace, while the German army expected the Navy and Air Force to deal with it. An air campaign was launched, developing across the summer into terror bombing, the Blitz, which degraded the Luftwaffe's capacity and damaged its standing within the German armed forces. An amphibious assault, dubbed Operation Sea Lion, was just one of the options that Hitler considered before deciding that a conquest of Britain would cause its empire to disintegrate to the benefit of the United States and Japan. He felt Germany was becoming too dependent on Soviet deliveries of oil, grain, cotton, and other raw materials, which it was struggling to pay for. By late July 1940, he had decided it was time to end this unnatural alliance and instead attack the USSR. According to Hitler's tortured logic, defeating Stalin would encourage Japan to attack the USA, thereby isolating Britain further. As in 1939, the conviction that time was short strongly influenced this decision, since he felt that America would be ready for war within 2 years. Overruling the Army's and Navy plans for a global war against Britain, Hitler ordered them on 18 December to prepare to invade the Soviet Union. The OKW initially thought of a short strike to conquer the Ukrainian breadbasket and neutralize Russia as a military threat, but Hitler planned genocidal war. He made this chillingly clear in a 2.5-hour speech to 250 selected senior commanders on 31 March 1941. When he stated it would be an existential war in which the normal rules and international laws would not apply. This was hardly news to his audience since he had already used similar language. The main tension among planners was between those who overestimated the resources that could be seized and those who remembered the difficulties experienced in Ukraine during the First World War. A few advocated a more conciliatory attitude toward the local population, but the majority rejected this, citing the failure of securing effective collaboration during 1917 to 18. The infamous Hunger Plan, prepared by the Ministry of Food, was formally adopted on 2 May 1941. The forested and more urbanized northwest of the USSR was to be left to starve, while Germany used the southern Black Earth region to feed itself. The population was to be deported or exploited as slave labor. An estimated 20 to 30 million people were expected to die. Leningrad, Moscow, and other major cities were to be denied the opportunity to surrender and instead be bombed to rubble. Well before the final solution was agreed at the Wannsee Conference on 20 January 1942, which accelerated the murder of Europe's Jewish populations, the regime's broader genocidal objectives were clear, even if the exact means remained undecided. Rather than raising moral objections, planners simply debated how far genocide should dictate military operations, with the OKW arguing victory needed to be secured first, whereas Himmler and others saw a chance to accelerate extermination while simultaneously carving out further influence for themselves. Despite having a year to plan, German preparations were disorganized and inadequate. The regime's highly competitive atmosphere led to duplication and wasteful inefficiency, as well as attempts to outflank rivals by claiming that unrealistic objectives could be achieved. The department tasked with occupation administration and headed by Alfred Rosenberg, a leading Nazi ideologue, was known as the Ministry of Chaos. Those voicing concerns about risks were immediately shut down with arguments that alleged racial superiority guaranteed German victory. Whereas prior to 1914, planners had overestimated Russia's strength, they now did the opposite, believing that Stalin's purges had destroyed the Red Army's cohesion. It had indeed performed poorly against the Finns in the Winter War of 1939-40, but that experience was prompting reforms. For now, it was still a colossus with feet of clay, badly managed, ill-prepared, and poorly led, but mustering 2.7 million men, 13,000 tanks, nearly 35,000 guns, and 9,000 planes in the West. The Germans massed 145 divisions, 3.05 million men, but their other 60 divisions were fully committed elsewhere, holding down occupied Western and Northern Europe, 51 divisions, or supporting Italy, 9 divisions, leaving no strategic reserve. In contrast to the Red Army, which had an additional 2.8 million men. The Soviets had a huge superiority in materiel, as the Germans could only field 3,638 tanks, 7,146 guns, and just 2,770 warplanes, because the Luftwaffe was already also committed in the Mediterranean helping Italy. The disparity increased the significance of Germany's allies, who provided a further 37 divisions, 930,000 men, for the initial invasion force. The German leadership was even more dismissive of their allies than their forebears had been during the First World War. International relations were now seen even more narrowly as a zero-sum game in which only Germany should come out on top. Nazi ideology reinforced the earlier prejudice by ranking foreigners in a crude hierarchy based on supposed racial characteristics and taking no account of the interests or capabilities of their allies. Only Finland was treated as a credible ally, but mutual distrust still prevented either side formalizing the arrangement, with the Finns simply operating in support by striking toward Leningrad. The Balkan states were at loggerheads, with their own rivalries shaping their interaction with Germany. Romania was the most committed, eventually sending 585,000 troops against Russia. Hungary, and especially Bulgaria, were more cautious. None were properly consulted, yet Romanian and Hungarian participation was crucial, compensating for Turkey's refusal to cooperate by extending the front line southwards to the Black Sea. As in 1939, Slovakia participated willingly in the hope of preserving its fragile autonomy, as did Croatia, resurrected as a puppet state from the wreckage of Yugoslavia, which Germany had swiftly invaded in April 1941. The Germans did distribute some of the vast haul of weapons they had captured across 1939-40 to help their allies improve their obsolete arsenals, but their own forces were under-equipped and much of the booty was squandered as the Wehrmacht's three service branches squabbled over the spoils. Italy was Germany's sole formal ally, but Hitler only bothered to inform Mussolini on the eve of attacking Russia. Italy had mobilized barely 1.6 million soldiers from its 44 million inhabitants, and these were in many ways even more poorly equipped than those in 1915. Mussolini had fought his own parallel war in the Mediterranean since June 1940, increasingly frustrated at Hitler's inability to forge an alliance with fascist Spain and block British reinforcements to Malta and North Africa. The Italians' planning was at least as unrealistic as that of the Germans, but there was some justification for their complaints that the Wehrmacht refused to heed their advice and instead unfairly blamed them for setbacks. By 1941, Hitler recognized Italy had become a liability, but nonetheless dispatched two divisions to assist in North Africa, and Mussolini felt obliged to respond by sending an elite force to Russia. The struggle in the Mediterranean, like the failure to cross the Channel, revealed the continuing provincialism of German power. Too many countries remained hostile, neutral, or simply beyond the reach of Berlin. Ultimately, it was a world war through the involvement of the USSR, USA, and Britain, not because of Germany. The attack against Russia was given a thin veneer of an anti-communist crusade, but in fact there was little solidarity between Germany and its allies, which were also governed by authoritarian regimes embracing similarly selfish and aggressive policies. It was impossible to conceive of any serious, lasting gains that these countries would have made had Germany's attack on the USSR succeeded. All were aware of Germany's previous disregard for formal treaties and had no illusions about its ultimate intentions. Indeed, they soon saw Germany's difficulties in the East as providing welcome leverage in their asymmetrical relations with the Nazi regime. Operation Barbarossa. Displaying a crass misunderstanding of history, Hitler named the invasion Operation Barbarossa after the 12th century emperor who had campaigned against the Slavs, not appreciating that he had died in Turkey in a failed bid to liberate the Holy Land. The need to bail out Italy and the Balkans, combined with bad weather, delayed the start until 22 June 1941. Nonetheless, the OKW assured Hitler it would secure a complete victory within 3 months before the feared Russian winter set in. Moscow was 1,000 kilometers away, with Russia's industrial zone a further 1,500 kilometers safely behind that. The front was 3,000 kilometers wide and split by the Pripyat marshes in the center. Russia's railways used a different gauge and would have to be relayed before they could be used. The OKW had proposed various options for concentrating German resources, but Hitler compromised by accepting all of them and ordering three thrusts spread along the whole front. Initially, the Germans' confidence appeared justified. Abandoning Russia's traditional defense in depth, the Red Army had concentrated close to the frontier, enabling the Germans to exploit their early breakthroughs to surround and defeat much of it. By mid-July, the Soviets had lost 2 million men, 3,500 tanks, and 6,000 planes, including 1,200 destroyed on the ground during the first day by surprise attacks. Having overrun eastern Poland, the former Baltic states, and Ukraine, including the industrial Donetsk Basin, the Germans temporarily regrouped in August. Heady with success and mesmerized by the prospect of even greater gains, they pushed on, only to grind to a halt as the weather worsened, Soviet resistance stiffened, and their own forces suffered huge losses. The Soviets had lost a staggering 4.47 million killed, wounded, and captured by the end of 1941, the equivalent of 229 divisions. However, they adapted rapidly, reorganizing their forces with a simpler command structure and mobilizing another 5 million replacements, enabling them to counterattack at the start of 1942. By March of that year, Germany had suffered 1.1 million casualties. A further 900,000 were sick, and only 8 divisions remained fully combat ready. Of the 3,492 tanks and self-propelled guns lost, only 740 were replaced immediately, while the Luftwaffe had lost 4,948 planes since June 1941, equivalent to a third of the new aircraft production, which also had to replace losses on other fronts. Germany was eventually able to make good its losses with fresh conscripts and new equipment during 1942, but the disparity in forces merely increased, especially as German casualties on the Eastern Front averaged 2,000 men a day, or the equivalent to a division each week between 1941 and 1944. Across the war, the Soviet Union mobilized over 34 million men and women, or nearly double that achieved by Germany on all fronts. What had already appeared a huge gamble in June 1941 was now a losing bet. The odds worsened when Japan's unprovoked attack on Pearl Harbor on 7 December 1941 brought the United States fully into the war. The U.S. had already adopted a pro-Allied neutrality in November 1939, and within a year had accepted it would have to enter the war against Germany. During the spring of 1941, it provided weaponry and vehicles to Britain under the Lend-Lease scheme and declared an exclusion zone in the Western Hemisphere to safeguard vital convoys to Britain. Cooperation was strengthened with the signing of the Atlantic Charter in August 1941, which became the basis for the modern United Nations, UN. In October 1941, Lend-Lease was extended to the Soviets as well. Following these events, it becomes understandable why Hitler felt war with the United States was inevitable, but Germany's actions had triggered the sequence, while Japan's unilateral attack speeded them up. Strategic cooperation between Germany and Japan was virtually non-existent, while Hitler's argument that Japanese intervention would keep the U.S. occupied was wholly unrealistic. The Japanese had failed to destroy the U.S. Pacific Fleet at Pearl Harbor, and though they conquered many of the Allies' Southeast Asian territories, they became bogged down in their own unwinnable war. America had nearly 2.5 times more per capita GDP than the Japanese Empire in 1941. It produced 41.7% of the world's capital goods, giving it a huge potential to make armaments, compared to Japan with only a 3.5% share and a crippling dependency on imported food and raw materials. Case Blue. Germany's leadership at least made some adjustment to the new reality. The goals of smashing Bolshevism and securing Lebensraum were temporarily shelved in favor of the more immediate needs of seizing sufficient resources to sustain the war. A small German detachment had reached the Russian oil fields at Tiflis back in September 1918. and the OKW was convinced this could be achieved again. Seeing what they wanted to, they significantly overestimated the proportion of oil the Caucasus region contributed to total Soviet production, as well as underestimating the difficulties of conquering it and exploiting it to improve Germany's global position. Codenamed Case Blue, the massive offensive began on 5 April 1942, and by August the oil fields had been taken. Those on the ground were now confronted with factors the planners had ignored. The Russians had destroyed the facilities, and the Germans had only obtained 1,000 tons of oil by the time they evacuated the region in December. Meanwhile, secondary operations initially intended to cover the northern flank of the main attack were expanded by Hitler into a costly attempt to capture Stalingrad, a major center of Soviet arms production. General Paulus's 6th Army was soon enmeshed in bitter street fighting, while its Romanian supports were too weak to contain a Soviet counterattack in November. Paulus's 291,000 men were trapped by over three times that number of Soviet troops. All relief efforts failed, forcing him to surrender on 31 January 1943. The total losses, including Romanians, amounted to 800,000 men. Although the Red Army lost around 1.1 million, it could absorb such punishment better than its opponents. Stalingrad is often seen as a turning point, not least because Paulus's surrender damaged German morale. However, the meeting of Allied leaders in Casablanca the same month was arguably more significant. The Anglo-American commitment to fight until Germany's unconditional surrender reduced the likelihood that the Nazi regime could use any future victory to bargain terms. Defeat in the Mediterranean. A meeting in Casablanca was possible because the Allies had opened a new front in North Africa by landing in Morocco in November 1942. Italy's main army now faced attacks from Morocco to the west and Egypt through the Libyan desert from the east. Overall, 260,000 Germans served in the Afrika Korps under Erwin Rommel, which was sent in February 1941 to reinforce the Italians. Rommel twice temporarily turned the tide, but was already facing total defeat by the time he handed over command to General Arnim on 9 March 1943. 2 months later, the surviving 275,000 Axis troops surrendered. The Allies followed up by landing on Sicily in July, eventually prompting the Italian high command to remove Mussolini and seek an armistice in September. The German response was swift and brutal as they turned on their former comrades, whom they now despised. Much of the Italian army was disarmed and deported as slave labor to Germany, while SS commandos rescued Mussolini to head a rump fascist state in northern Italy. The Allies landed in the south in October, beginning what would prove a long, grueling campaign to fight their way northwards up the Italian peninsula. Retreat in the east. The impact of these setbacks was magnified by further Soviet offensives early in 1943 that regained lost ground in Ukraine. Keen to recover the initiative, Hitler and the OKW decided to attack a bulge in the Soviet front around Kursk. The operation was delayed until the arrival of new, heavier, but largely untested German tanks. German numbers were still impressive at 900,000 men, backed by 2,000 planes, but Soviet forces were a third larger and had far more and superior tanks. Famed as history's largest tank battle, opinion remains divided as to whether the Germans could have won had not the operation been called off after 8 days on 13 July because of the Allied landings in Sicily. You've been listening to Iron and Blood by Peter H. Wilson. Your reader has been Charles Gould.
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4: This evening, look for sunny skies. Tonight, anticipate clear skies with a low around 76. Wednesday, anticipate sunny skies with a high near 82. Wednesday night, anticipate clear skies with a low near 72. Thursday, expect sunny skies with a high near 76. Stay tuned for the latest forecast and updated temperature every hour, right here on the Recording Library of West Texas.
5: In Midland and Gardendale and Greenwood, it's clear and 76 degrees.
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10: This is Paul Ranelli. Today we present the seventh broadcast of Boy from the North Country by Sam Sussman. A son returns home to his dying mother to discover the astonishing truth of his origins and the secrets of a woman whose life and wisdom he is only beginning to understand. Fiction read by Paul Ranelli. As we close the last broadcast, June and Evan are home after chemotherapy, and she's getting better as the bad few days go by, and he has to tell her about going to the Dylan concert. We continue with the book. I thought instinctively of Luke standing over my mother as she grimaced on the floor. I tensed in the grass. My mother and I had rarely spoken about Luke since she divorced him. In the years Luke lived with us, from the time I was 9 until I was 15, he listened to me describe every book I read, helped me with algebra when I struggled in 7th grade, and spent countless evenings playing basketball with me in the driveway. These memories were blurred by the image of Luke standing over my mother on the den floor. She had taught him breathing exercises to tame his anger. She had taught him yoga. She had given him the respect he needed to go to therapy. She had gone with him to Alcoholics Anonymous. She had brought him to seminars for spiritual searchers and recovering addicts, adults who had been physically abused as children. She had spent Sunday mornings with him in the evangelical church in town. Most of all, she had forgiven him. She had drawn on all she knew as a healer to help Luke transform himself. She imposed on Luke only one unbreakable condition. If he was ever violent toward her, she would end their marriage. I often came into the kitchen to find him meditating in his lotus pose. "Just trying to become a better man each day," he'd say as he opened his eyes. Luke had overcome his addiction to alcohol in the first years he lived with us, but he couldn't overcome his dry anger. Anything might set him off. I'd seen him hurl an antique chair down the stairs, kick a hole through the barn wall with his bare foot, speed at 90 miles an hour down the highway, swerving at another driver as he screamed, "Why the fuck shouldn't I? Give me one reason." It was terrifying to know he was sober. This was not alcohol speaking through my stepfather, but rather Luke as Luke. In these moments, my mother would look him in the eye and say, breathe, Luke. You can breathe away anything in life. Her shout woke me one night, the spring I was 15. The sky was black beyond my window. I hurried out of bed. Their silhouettes emerged in the den. Luke pacing around my mother, her palms raised, then his hands on her shoulders. Luke held my mother by the shoulders with all the strength of his 6'2", 220-pound body. Her eyes were wild. He shook her, and she flailed doll-like. Then, with the force he used to cast off men his own size who dared compete with him for a rebound on the basketball court, Luke hurled my mother to the floor. She crumpled on the hardwood. The house was silent. She lay prone on the ground. Turned from me. I wanted a gun. I wanted the wooden axe in the garage. I wanted to strike Luke's face with a steel mallet. My mother's head turned, and her eyes found mine. She gazed at me with an expression that was almost calm. Then she turned to Luke, and her eyes were as fierce as I have ever seen human eyes appear, and I knew it was over. That the father, turning to me, horrified to see me in the room, was leaving our lives. My mother groaned as she reached for her lower back, and it was only then I realized that I had stood still the entire time. I hated no one as I hated the father in that memory. No, I hated more my 15-year-old self who had stood passively on the stairs. Where the fuck did that come from? I said, standing out of my lotus position and glaring down at my mother's balding head, her few short strands of auburn hair lifted in the wind. Why would I pray for someone who harmed us? Because anger is a poison, she said, her eyes closed and body at ease, that harms the one who drinks it. Or, if you prefer Shakespeare, heat, not a furnace, for your foe, so hot that it do singe yourself. If you prefer Shakespeare, I snapped, there is a time to kill and a time to heal, a time to love and a time to hate. That's Ecclesiastes, honey, not Shakespeare, she said. Whatever, Mom, I'm not praying for my enemies. There are no enemies in life, she said, only people who wish they could love more than they know how. She inhaled. I tried to focus on my own breath. Let's just breathe together, she said. Tension quickened in my chest. I had no interest in the meditation. Exhaling exasperation, I settled back into the lotus pose. I knew she was right. Anger is a poison that harms the one who drinks it. How could I not be angry? Luke had been my father. I had been his son. We had not spoken since I was a teenager. His life could only have become more bitter after my mother told him to leave. But that was wrong. I didn't know what had become of his life. That thought came from the pain I felt toward Luke rather than my love for him. No matter the condition in which Luke found himself today, wherever he was, however he felt, he still had the power to make each day better than the day before. He had proved himself capable of profound transformations. He was capable of that again. No matter what had happened between us, that was what I wanted for him. Let's close, my mother said, by repeating the prayer for a loved one. I repeated the prayer for her, my mother, the woman in the grass beside me. May you be filled with loving kindness. May you be well in body, mind, and spirit. May you be peaceful and at ease. May you be happy. Luke strode into my memory, rage glowing in his eyes. I inhaled, asking him to take his own lotus pose and meditate away his anger. I was thinking of my mother. This time was hers. There was so much she had never told me about her life. I had known she spent her 20s trying to become an actress in New York. This was shadow knowledge, the vague contours of her life before she was my mother. I had never understood how similar the experiences of her early adult life had been to mine. all the years I had been traveling away from her, I had been traveling toward her. I could recognize myself in her memories of reading through the nights at Bennington. I, too, had arrived at college in pursuit of something I could not name, speeding out of Goshen as fast as I could drive, heading 3 hours west on the highway to the State University at Binghamton, exhilarated to be leaving home at long last. I was unleashed from Goshen and determined to make the most of my freedom. Those first weeks on campus, I could hardly sleep. Every night I stayed up reading Socratic dialogues, murmuring the most mystifying portions aloud. I could feel everything known and solid coming apart. Every assumption about the world could be questioned and nothing known for sure. I had to get to the foundations of everything, answer questions I'd never heard. In the morning, I charged into class with 1,000 questions in my palm. What did Socrates mean by the soul? What does it mean for the truth to already be inside of us? After class, I'd knock on the door of the professor, a Scottish woman. We sat facing one another in high-back wooden chairs, my eyes lingering on the bookcases against her wall. The knowledge contained in those books felt infinite, and I wanted it all. The Scottish professor listened carefully to my questions and suggested reading. "I think you would be interested in what Nietzsche has to say about that," she might say. "Have you read On the Genealogy of Morals?" This was the opposite of high school, where I could be accused of plagiarism any time I used a three-syllable word. Now I saw the other people had been talking about everything worthwhile for thousands of years. I was 18 and knew hardly anything, but I was part of that conversation, and there was no going back. My favorite conversationalist was Sartre. I was stunned by his idea that each person is his or her own creator. I walked everywhere on campus with his collected essays, rereading his conviction that existence precedes essence. Sartre means that we come into the world naked and only then decide who we are. "Man is free," I read. "Man is freedom." Sartre made me feel that my life was bound neither by biological fate nor by the designs of other people. It didn't matter that I'd felt lonely and worthless in high school. It didn't matter that of the two men who might be my biological father, Simon had abandoned our relationship before it started, and Dylan didn't seem to know or care that I existed. Sartre told me that no decision made by another man could determine who I was. Only I could choose my essence and my freedom. Reading Sartre made me want to live all I could, then describe my experience with words truer than life itself. I didn't know how to write, but I could learn. Sartre hadn't known either. I reread his account of the moment the Holy Ghost told him he would become a writer. "What is there, Lord, that you should choose me?" Sartre asked. "Nothing special," says the Holy Ghost. "Then why me?" Sartre asks. "No reason," says the Holy Ghost. "Have I at least some facility with the pen?" Sartre wonders. "No," says the Holy Ghost. "Then how shall I write?" Sartre pleads. The Holy Ghost tells him, "Through diligence." Diligence. I could work with that. Each night in the library, I tried to learn all I could from anyone who'd ever told a story. Reading Stendhal's The Red and the Black, or Rousseau's Confessions, I took comfort in discovering people like me, young men who came hungry from the country for a different life. Jotting the beginnings of my own story in a blue notebook, I knew I wouldn't get it right the first 100 times. Diligence would lead me nearer to truth. The more I read, the more I felt there was a world out there, and I didn't know a thing about it. I had to get out of upstate New York. The Scottish professor had studied English literature at Oxford, and I wanted to know about that. Oxford's program was the oldest in the world, reaching back to the origins of the language. Classes in Beowulf, Chaucer, medieval myths, Oxford's castles and grand halls look like the gathering places from which Arthurian knights set out to pursue beauty and truth. I knew my destiny was across the ocean, and there was nothing I wouldn't do to get there. The day the letter came in the mail, offering me a full academic

never have known what I did not know. Each evening, in a dining hall of ancient stone and stained glass windows, I met people from another world, children of Yorkshire, gentry who'd been sending sons to Oxford since the time of King James, English women who could recite Hamlet's nunnery soliloquy, people from countries I didn't know existed, Nambia and Suriname, Americans too, children of executives at the banks that went under a few years before, promised leaders with their speeches down straight. They could tell you how they were going to return to their landlocked states and make things better for the common man. First-timers from the great rural north, ready to explain how the Thatcherites robbed their coal towns blind. Even the portraits on the wall conjured other worlds. John Locke, William Penn, W. H. Auden. Every one of those men had left behind unconventional thoughts, and I couldn't wait to immerse myself in their ideas. I read every night. Thucydides, Pinter, Aeschylus, Chekhov, Sophocles, Dostoevsky, Emily Bronte. There was blood in my eyes, and nothing could stop me turning the pages. Lectures at Oxford were open to every student, and there was no limit to how many I was allowed to attend. Undergraduates were expected to attend 3 or 4 a week, but I went to 16 or 20, biking recklessly across the cobblestone streets to absorb everything I could. Lectures on Greek tragedy, Kafka, Hegel's dialectics, the revolutions of 1848, Kant and Mill, dueling over whether people are moral ends or means, firing wooden muskets at one another across the barricades of a wood-paneled lecture hall. In a lecture on Kierkegaard, a professor with white hair said, "Read until you understand this. We can only become ourselves by renouncing ourselves. We can only act independently when we give ourselves to the divine." Divinity was in the books piled on my desk. Divinity was in the conversation that flowed into common rooms, dining halls, debating societies, pubs. What is beauty? What is truth? What is the purpose of art? I know the answers were in the night air, and we could talk our way to them. Every idea was ripe with meaning. By discussing purpose, we could create it. Early one morning, I lay in bed, sun shining on a willow tree in the garden beneath my dorm window. The room was on the south side of the college quad, looking onto the neatly mannered lawn. I couldn't say how long I'd slept. The novel opened on my naked chest had again transported me from its dream world into my own dreams. Images moved through my mind. A child lying in bed. A mother's goodnight kiss. Walks through the countryside. I tried to distinguish the images of the dream novel from my own memories. Did the novel happen to be similar to the motifs and feelings of my early life, or was I remembering my life through the style of the novel? I needed something stable to grasp onto, a reminder of the distinction between fact and memory, literature and life. I looked around my dorm room, at the uneven stacks of books, handwritten pages on my desk, clothes strewn on the floor. Nothing felt as solid as the dream novel. The words were not black letters on white pages, but rather love and yearning and memory itself. Proust's 4,000 pages, 7 volumes, 1.25 million words, were as vivid as Oxford intimately tended lawns and flower beds. The novel was itself a life. Every page radiated human touch, sight, sound, tastes. The narrator was always in all the places he had ever been. Time bent and blurred. Hundreds of pages were spent on a few hours. Then years were covered in several sentences. Proust's narrator was mesmerized by life as it is remembered. For it is only memory that makes each of us a self. Memory, the narrator suggests, is hidden in the stray objects of our lives, and only chance
may bring us across the tree or

0: mug or person who will return to us a lost piece of ourself. We can never hope to collect all the pieces of ourself, so none of us are ever more than a series of fractured recollections, incomplete, contingent, subject to infinite revision, and to that extent, fictional. We are all fasteners of the fiction of the self. The narrator proposes, each of us an artist from an unknown country, always in search of that first land from which we set sail, which can only ever be found in memory. The dream novel moved between spacious settings, gardens, parlors, carriages, sparsely populated vacation towns, as if the narrator believed that it was only open space into which epiphany could arrive. In the vastness of the novel, I could feel my own realization taking form. I needed to learn to write this way, even if it took decades to write one sentence of this beauty. That spring, I went to Paris to see a woman with dark eyes. One afternoon, as I wandered the Centre Pompidou, I caught sight of a canvas painted in early green and snow white. There was something in that color I had never felt before. I neared the painting. The colors cohered into a man taking flight from a wood-thatched roof. Beneath him was a remote town, a church steeple and farmhouse, smoke rising from a chimney. I could feel the warmth of the fireplace in that distant time and place. I could feel the figure's desire to fly away, carried to freedom by the fiddle on his shoulder. I stared at the canvas, shaken by the emotion it was conjuring within me. I had felt nothing like this since the dream novel. How had Chagall used physical materials, paint, and canvas to create within me such intensity of longing and desire? I opened my notebook, trying to replicate in words what I felt in light and color. By the time I came home on break that April, I was spending most nights trying to create in my notebook the sensation I felt looking into the Chagall canvas and reading the dream novel. Between sessions with her clients, my mother came into my bedroom, sitting cross-legged on the floor, asking me what I was reading. I was surprised to find she was familiar with everything that interested me, Joyce, Kafka, Rilke. I shared my work with her, too, vignettes, half-stories, first attempts. She read carefully, asked questions, and suggested writers I could learn from, Toni Morrison, Carson McCullers, Virginia Woolf. "Your story comes more into focus in this draft," she said one night as we ate dinner on the hill. "But it's so dark. Where's the redemption at the end? Don't you want to leave us with what's beautiful in life?" I exhaled, releasing tension from my chest. Wind moved over my neck. An insect crawled along my thigh. I could sense my mother beside me in her lotus pose. She had told me years ago how to resolve the struggle I was experiencing in my futile attempts to write a novel. I had not understood. Through the years, I had devoted myself to writing and rewriting the novel that always seemed beyond my grasp. I had let myself be led by resentment rather than redemption. There were elements of that work I was proud of, particularly the several hundred page description of a 6-day raft trip in Myanmar, when the allure of nature rose above all else, and every ripple of sunlight on the water took on a heightened feeling, because in those days on the river I had not spoken a single word. But the remainder of the novel was blackened by disappointment in the fathers who had come through my childhood and the women with whom I had my own failed relationships since leaving home. In my 900 pages, there was not the beauty of a single Chagall brushstroke. The work was unfinishable because it was unworthy. I had not sought to redeem my experiences, as my mother had said, but rather justify my bitterness. The diligence with which I had committed myself to writing the novel did not matter. I had pursued a misguided path. One last slow breath, my mother said. Feel the breath move through your body. I inhaled as calmly as I could, feeling the swell of life in my heart. I had to learn to write toward the love my mother had tried to teach me. I was capable of that transformation. I thought of Nochum Rabinovich becoming Norman Rabin, and Moishe Siegel becoming Marc Chagall, and Joseph of Cana becoming Joseph of Egypt. My mother, too, had gone by many names. She had been June Katz, June Lohr, June Klausner, June Klausner Rivers, and then again June Klausner. Maybe we were both working toward a new name. She wouldn't be the same after cancer, nor would I. The days were changing us. I could feel that in the human air. By the time I returned to London, I thought I would have a different name. We finished by saying the prayer one more time, my mother said. Our voices rose together as one. May I be filled with loving kindness. May I be well in body, mind, and spirit. May I be peaceful and at ease. May I be happy. She opened her eyes into mine. My mother, balding, withered, and as peaceful and at ease as I had ever seen her. Thanks for meditating with me, she said. I admire that you stayed with the meditation, even when it brought up difficult feelings. Thanks for encouraging me to stay, I said. By the way, Dr. Chen called this morning, she said. The tumor has shrunk by another 12%. We've eliminated 82% now between the surgery and chemotherapy. We're making so much progress, honey. Joy shone in her hazel eyes. I'll be ready for the chemo on Friday. I wouldn't have the strength without you, Evan. It's your resilience, Mom. Everything you're doing is working. Let's walk in the woods, she said, rising from the grass. Oh, I feel wonderful. Do you feel well enough? I heard myself say, standing out in the lotus position, to drive to Bethel with me. He's playing there tomorrow evening. Her smile vanished, and concern shadowed her eyes. Evan? Mom, he's going to be an hour from here. I want to see him. That's all I'm asking. We held one another's eyes. Did you know, she said, that women who have suffered a major life trauma are nearly twice as likely to develop cancer? You can move on from anything in life except the past. 11. We drove west on Wednesday afternoon. Wind rushed through the lowered windows. My mother inhaled the summer air. She wore green linen pants, a loose white shirt, and a pale blue beanie on her balding head. She hadn't taken any painkillers since we left home. She was having a good day. Her weight was up to 114 as of that morning. I drove at an even 70 miles an hour, tempering my instinct for speed, making sure she was comfortable in the passenger seat. The road led to an incline into blue sky. She smiled at me, and I remembered driving the 6 hours together from Chincoteague to Goshen, homebound and exhausted after our yearly week at the beach. We never said much on those drives. Rather, we remained content to gaze through the windows at foliage and ocean. My visits home in the last years often felt pressured by the need to talk every moment, to make the most of our limited time together. Now I felt the pleasure of drifting into our silent intimacy. She sipped her thermos of iced clover tea. We passed signs for Monticello and Conyoga, Americana, and native claims coming to a head. Lush green hills rolled as far as we could see. It seemed unfathomable that Dylan was coming to this farmland. I tried to imagine him on this road the night before, in the rear of a black car, hiding out in a quiet lakeside hotel, thinking about what he was going to play tonight. In less than an hour, I would be at the foot of his stage. My mother looked to the distant hills, and I wanted to gaze through her eyes into the memories she had yet to share with me. to know what happened after she and Dylan said they loved one another in the last minutes of 1974, to know when she had last spoken to him. Grain silos rose out of the landscape. We passed billboards for lumber, farm stands, diners. She must have known we had always been heading toward Bethel. That one day she would have to tell me this story. A road sign pointed us toward our destination, and I turned off the highway. Bungalows and cottages rose on the shores of an expansive lake. Hasidic men gossiped on deli porches. A modest town, not so different from Goshen. I'd read about Bethel in the Torah my mother gave me on my 13th birthday. Bethel was where Abraham pitched his tent when he fled famine, traveling south to Egypt for sustenance. Where Jacob slept the night he dreamt of a ladder between heaven and earth. The word was Bethel in biblical Hebrew, translated as the house of God, a mythic meeting place of yearning and possibility. "Have you ever seen," I said, turning to my mother and speaking over the wind, "Chagall's painting, Jacob's Ladder?" "Not that I remember," she said, raising her window so we could hear one another. I raised mine in turn. She said, "Tell me about it." "When I first saw it," I said, driving past the last storefront onto the road cut through the farmland, "it seemed unusually ordinary for a Chagall painting of a Torah story. It has far less emotion than, say, Chagall's The Sacrifice of Isaac." Then I noticed something intriguing. Chagall chose not to include God in the painting, but the angels resemble Bella, his wife. She nodded, thinking this over. We rounded a curve, the road leading us toward a line of cars idling in concert traffic. Ahead of us were an antique convertible, two rusted pickup trucks, and a station wagon with children pressing their faces to the rear window. Bella, my mother said, as we sat in the traffic, was the only person he allowed to know Moishe Siegel and Mark Chagall, the boy from the Shtetl and the world-renowned artist. He stopped painting after her death. A state trooper directed us down a country lane. We passed a stone house that might have been built in colonial times. Dust rose off the gravel road. "Did you know he lived not far from here?" my mother said. "Chagall? When was this?" "He fled to New York after the Nazis invaded France. He lived on 74th Street, close to my old apartment. It was the darkest time in his life. The Third Reich killed thousands of Jews in his hometown, Vitebsk. The city was burnt to the ground. Then Bella died suddenly of a virus that should have been simple to treat, if not for wartime medical shortages." A parking attendant in a reflective vest pointed traffic into a field. Rows of parked cars gleamed beneath the evening sun. I held my phone toward him, showing the parking pass I'd purchased to reduce the distance my mother had to walk. The attendant nodded us onward. "Bella," I said, driving up the hill, "the floating lover beside Chagall in his early works. Painted when he missed her most, when he was in Paris and she was in Vitebsk." We turned into the paved lot, and I parked as close to the entrance gate as possible. My mother stood easily from the car. "It's strange to think of Chagall in New York," I said, as we walked toward the venue entrance, a wooden building with two rusted turnstiles. "I imagine him in another dimension, like those floating lovers, someone whose feet never quite touched the ground." "He felt out of place in Manhattan," she said. "He stayed because Bella loved it. After she died, he drove into the Hudson Valley and found a cabin in the woods." We came to the turnstiles, and I showed our tickets. Ahead of us stretched a footpath lined with white tents from which vendors hawked beer and merchandise. "Chagall alone in our woods," I said, walking the footpath. "I'd have never guessed." "He wasn't alone," she said. "He fell in love, had a son, and began to paint again. He must have felt, after Bella died, that life couldn't go on. But he found a way. He found love." My mother paused on the path. smiling warmly at me. I should have known that she was telling me a story about love rather than art. Maybe, she said, continuing our walk, if things had gone differently, Chagall would have lived out his days not far from us, painting our landscape, the patron saint of the Hudson Valley. Instead, the war ended. France was freed from Nazi occupation. Chagall's American visa was denied, and he returned to the south of France. The concert pavilion wasn't in sight. I hadn't realized how much she would have to walk. She was moving well, but the pain could come at any moment. "Are you feeling all right, Mom?" I asked. "Oh, yes," she said. "I'm enjoying an evening with someone I love. How about you?" "That's interesting," I said. "I've been having the same experience." She laughed. We were in the midst of the crowd, walking beside men with beer bellies, polo shirts, tank tops, blue jeans, bikers, barefoot women in cowboy hats, muscled gay couples, aging hippies smoking a spliff that had been burning since Woodstock. I couldn't remember the last time I'd seen so many different people in one place. Fathers carrying sunburnt children, Parisian types in worn berets, teenage girls in tie-dye shirts, anticipation on every face. Dylan cut across every social difference. He was a Jew from the Midwest who understood something everyone wanted to know. These were people who had grown up on Dylan, and people who had discovered Dylan 3 months before, and people who had listened to Dylan in the most joyous and painful moments of their lives, through love, heartbreak, death, renewal. The path opened onto a hill flooded with thousands of people laughing, drinking beer, reclining on lawn blankets. At the foot of the hill was the concert pavilion, its imposing roof jutting high over the stage. There were 5,000 seats beneath that pavilion and another 10,000 people on the lawn. Looking into the crowd, I felt myself emerging out of my own private drama into a destabilizing collective truth. It was a summer night, and the audience had arrived for nothing more than music. No one else was thinking of unspoken origins and cancerous tumors. I marked the distance we had walked from the venue gate to the pavilion as roughly 3 times the length of the path that looped through the woods behind our house. That was more than my mother had walked in weeks. She was managing, moving cautiously down the hill toward the pavilion. I showed our tickets to the attendant, and she gestured us toward our seats, 3 rows back from the stage. The shade of the pavilion was a pleasant release from the strong evening sun. We took our seats. We were at the foot of the stage, and I wasn't ready for Dylan to appear. I glanced at my mother, but didn't dare say anything. We were past the point of the evening when we might talk about Chagall. She sipped her thermos of iced clover tea. The stage lights went bright. Silence descended over the crowd. My mother looked patiently to the stage. Shouts broke out, people whistling and hollering his name and standing to get a look. Dylan was walking toward us in a black suit and white cowboy hat. His head was bent, eyes hidden. He paid no heed to the crowd. He didn't glance at his band, the 2 guitarists, bassist, and drummer in the shadows. He walked straight to the grand piano at the center stage and began to play, raising his eyes as he murmured, "Go away from my window. Leave at your own chosen speed." His voice reverberated through the sound system, that folk song drawl I knew so well. The crowd went silent, encaptured not by the usual joviality of a rock concert, but near solemnness, as if every person here tonight was determined not to miss a single word he sang. He was frail beneath his fitted suit, and the hair that showed beneath his cowboy hat was thinning, but there was an aura around him. He leaned over the piano, eyes closed, communing with the music, nodding rhythmically as he struck the keys. The brass buttons on his suit shone beneath the stage lights. He was 76 and still had the magnetism of a rock star. The crowd was hushed, sensitive to every lyric he sang and each note rising off the piano. He was playing at his own uneven tempo, beyond the reach of his band, the way he'd hidden behind his canvas in Rabin's studio. He drew the microphone nearer, singing the lyrics he sang differently every night, the words so muffled you could hardly tell what he'd changed, refusing to enunciate the poetry he'd spent his life revising. He was playing 3-4. He was playing 4-4. He was a born-again Christian. He was an Orthodox Jew. The folk ballad he recorded 50 years ago was a blues hit now. Behind the song he was playing were all the other ways he'd play it through half a century, 10,000 variations between this rendition and the recorded track. He was hunched over the keyboard, playing for himself, playing because he knew how to play, because that was what it meant for him to be alive. Nothing was fixed for him. There was no such thing as stone. Since he'd come east from Minnesota at 19, he had never ceased transforming himself into the artist he wanted to be. 57 years later, he was still becoming himself. I looked into the ragged lines of his face. The stage lights glared on his sweating brow. This was the man I'd thought of all those nights at my bedroom window. Since I'd left home at 18, I told myself that I didn't need to dwell on him. But no matter how far I fled, he'd never been far behind. He had followed me through Oxford, Berlin, Jerusalem, London. All those nights at my writing desk, 7 years of devotion to the novel I tried and failed to write, he had been the shadow in the room. In every sentence, in every word, in every futile search for truth and beauty, it was him I had in mind, even when I didn't admit it to myself. He was the person I wanted to tell that my effort was worthwhile, my diligence would pay off, I would make something of myself. He was the writer and man who mattered most to me. He stood with his feet wide behind the piano, playing with an emphatic determination that lived somewhere between obligation and joy. His harmonica rested in the harness around his neck. We were nearer to one another than we'd ever been. If I stood out of my seat above the crowd, his eyes would find me. He would see my mother. He would know. She smiled at me, her balding head moving with the music. She had chemotherapy in 36 hours and needed every possible hour of rest. Dylan sang a lyric that cost his aging larynx everything he had. And I looked at my mother and tried to understand what could justify her coming here tonight at my request. Dylan's voice resounded in my chest. I thought of him saying he loved her in the last minutes of 1974, and their reunion 9 months before my birth, and his secret children, and our uncanny resemblance, and the day I was 4 years old, and a man who resembled him came to the farmhouse, and I wondered if, for only the second time in my life, I was in the presence of my parents. He was leaning over the keyboard into the rhythm of the song, murmuring another lyric. His white cowboy boots tapped the score beneath the piano. He had chosen not to know me. I felt fury at myself for insisting that we come to see him tonight, for pursuing a father who did not want me as a son. Why was I tormenting myself this way, offering myself to a man who either had no reason to know me or had chosen not to? I needed to transport myself back to those days before I learned my mother had known him, when he was only the music coming through my headphones, to see Dylan as nothing more than an artist I admired, to enjoy the music the way my mother seemed to be in this moment, her foot tapping to the rhythm of the song, looking at me with a smile, and suggested no hint of their past together. I inhaled, trying to free myself. Dylan sang the last lines of the song, and the concert lights went dark. The final piano notes rose into the night. Then the lights shone on him once more, and he was a new person, because he was playing a new song. His outward intensity transformed into a melancholy gaze. He was slow dancing behind the piano, and his rhythm moved through me. I was 15 years old, looking back into the black hills beyond the farmhouse with his music coming through my earmuff headphones. He was singing lyrics that spoke to Homer, Shakespeare, Whitman, Ginsberg. He could transform himself into whatever he wanted to be. He came straight out of American folk, a boy on a freight train moving through the night, a student of Guthrie, Seeger, Hank Williams. He was a Roman king descended from Ovid, Virgil, Horace. He was a Greek satyr, half man, half beast. He was the child of Robert Johnson, mystery man of the Mississippi Delta. He was brother to the Beatles. He could sing about thunder on the mountain and the changing of the guards. He knew Blind Willie McTell just as well as T.S. Eliot. He'd written tribute ballads to John Lennon and John Brown. He sang chapter and verse on the Beatniks just as easily as the Bible. It was all language to him, and he was alive to make more of it. There was nothing beyond his line of vision. There was nothing he couldn't become. He refused interviews, turned away from celebrity, gossip, nonsense, commentary. The art was deep inside himself, and only that was worth pursuing. He'd chased it across decades and continents, and here he was telling us what he'd found. The lights dim, and the silver moon glowing as his voice consumed the night. Who else could range like this from the country to the city, Greek antiquity to modern pop, the Bible to the blues? He hardly paused as he moved on to another song, adjusting his microphone and ignoring the applause. He was here to work, not for fanfare. He sung until his voice went hoarse and played guitar until his wrist went limp. The tendonitis in his forearms so severe that he'd long ago given up his guitar for the piano, which he was playing now to a new rhythm, conjuring an early folk hit, a portrait of a woman he once knew. I could see the song gathering between us like paint on canvas, a landscape in the style, Rabin painted, mirages, quotidian scenes, glossed with transcendence, the beauty of ordinary life and all its rough mundanity. That's what Dylan's songs did, painted coal towns and the open road. He liked portraiture, too. False lovers, empty-handed saints, a man who danced at county fairs across the South. Everything he touched turned into song. All his life had been reaching in every moment for the purposes of art, like Rayburn taught. Talent alone couldn't explain the constant reinvention, the way he never stopped reaching into the American songbook, Italian poetry, Roman lore, creating himself in the image of the past. Then there were the received stories he'd made his own, his 14-minute ballad about the sinking of the Titanic, replete with Shakespearean references and the poetry of ordinary scenes on board the death ship, life and death coming together on the same page. He leaned over the piano, playing to a swifter tempo, singing for the woman in the portrait to come nearer to him. He looked up longingly from the piano, and I could see her moving through the night toward him. He'd been singing that song for more than half a century, and he was still beckoning her nearer, asking her to come with him into new music and new language, fusing folk with classical literature, inviting folk rock, hardly waiting for the door to close behind him before he wrote himself into another genre, call it country rock. He hadn't cared when his own devotees shouted him down, calling him Judas for playing the electric guitar. He knew they were the ones bought with 30 pieces of silver, not him. They wanted to fix him on the cross of time, but he was already on to the next verse. Dylan turned abruptly from the piano at center stage, touching his lips to the harmonica in the harness around his neck. The moon vanished behind the drifting clouds. The sky was dark. I'd lost track of time. Dylan was talking to his harmonica, and the rest of us were eavesdropping. He'd first made his name on that instrument, and he was telling us why. The long wave of each note seemed to bear all the emotion of a wounded love affair. The rhythm of the harmonica was its own story, and his lyrics were only commentary. I'd rarely felt music move me this way. I glanced at my mother, and she smiled knowingly. There was no hint in her expression of the emotion she must be feeling. The vulnerability of choosing to be with me in his presence. I wondered if she could see and hear more than I could, through his musical act, into the man himself. He played another anguished harmonica stanza. I thought of her staring into his notebook at her apartment, trying to understand this man, who always seemed beyond reach. I knew he'd lived his life like a specter of a self, under the cover of night, rarely visible to others. He had few friends. Journalists could never find him. He'd made that mistake before. When he wasn't touring, he hid out in Malibu, Minnesota, the Scottish Highlands. I'd read that a reporter once arrived at the gate of a home on a bluff over the Pacific, rumored to belong to Dylan, only to be told by a man in a pinstripe suit, "This entrance belongs to you and only you, and now I close it for all time." He strode back to the piano at center stage, and I looked into his closed eyes and wondered if I came from him. Every moment he sang was one less until he walked off the stage and out of my sight. This was his fourth song, and I knew he usually played 12 or 14. The moment to stand was now. I hadn't come here for his music, but for him. Dylan freed his lips from the harmonica, and his voice rose into the night. People were shouting and swaying and singing as he sang. He stood still a long moment, taking in the crowd, as if aware for the first time that there were other people there with him. I looked at him and felt beside me a version of myself I had never known, the son raised by my mother and Dylan, the child of the poetry and music and painting he and my mother shared in the 78th Street apartment, the child of the life he and my mother made at the farmhouse in Goshen, where, on those evenings, the coyote howled and the freight train echoed through the valley and the pine trees swayed over the house. There would have been three of us in the den by the fireplace, acting out stories of adventure and imagination. The child would have been raised not only with my mother's love, but also the warmth I felt in the moment he lifted me from the sofa that day I was 4 years old. I could see the three of us dancing through the living room to the music we loved best. My father reading to me as I fell asleep. I woke in the night and wandered through the dark house to the sound of him tapping his foot on the hardwood floor. He sat at the kitchen table, trying to get the lyric right. In the morning light, we drank black coffee, my day beginning and his ending, his eyes bleary with the song he had written through the night. We would have laughed at jokes neither of us needed to finish, and lived within silence we did not feel compelled to break, bound together by the ordinary moments of which intimacy is made. I saw the three of us eating dinner on the hill, with the view onto the mountains, talking theater and music and literature as the sun set. I would have learned so much from him. I would have become a different person, a more talented and loved version of myself. It was he to whom I would have brought my first poems. I could see him sitting beside me on the sofa near the fireplace, a hand in his mess of hair, as he spoke in his rasping way about my first attempts. It would have been his eyes holding mine when a day went wrong. I glanced at my mother, wondering if she had ever let herself think this way. I wanted to see the memories moving through her mind. She reached into her pocketbook, withdrew the marijuana tincture, and streamed the liquid onto her tongue. I imagined her joyful and in love as she had been when I was a child, and she described everything wonderful about a new man. In this variation of our lives, my mother did not endure one heartbreak after another, but received the love of a man as sensitive and sophisticated as she was. Her life would not be shaped by the pursuit of love, but rather love itself. This version of myself would never have to contend with the men who came and left. I never would have woken in the night to Luke's shouts, rushing into the darkness in my boxers. If Dylan had raised me, he would have taught me how to become myself. He would have nurtured me. I would not be struggling through the disfigured book I had been writing for 7 years, fleeing from city to city with no notion of how to become the artist I wanted to be. I would have made something of myself. Dylan leaned over the piano keys, and I could hardly look at him. The crowd vanished. It was only him and me. I looked into his eyes. All the world was in the taut air between us. I said to myself, just to feel the word, Dad. Tears welled in my eyes. He might never have been given a chance to be part of my life. I could change that now by standing above the seated crowd and drawing his gaze. I wouldn't have to say anything. I only had to let him see me. What I was experiencing was not intimacy, but proximity, bought online with a credit card and shared with 15,000 strangers. If I wanted a chance for anything more than this, I had to act. My mother smiled at me. There were three possible endings to the story she was telling me. He had decided not to be part of my life. She had decided that he shouldn't be part of my life, or I wasn't his child. Her smile refused to acknowledge that she could end the ambiguity at any moment. She could set me free. She owed me the truth. Dylan reached once more for his harmonica, and I remembered my mother saying nobody ever spoke to him, but rather to his songs, to the memory, and feeling his music evoked within people he did not know. The power of his art overwhelming the man who made it. Every room he stepped into, a story someone else had already written about him. Dylan's harmonica rose into the night, and the crowd shouted and cried out. These were 15,000 of the tens of millions of people who for half a century had flocked to concert halls and stadiums to hear him sing, who bought his records and lay in the dark listening to his voice, people for whom the man on stage evoked the most intimate emotion. I looked again at my mother and for the first time understood the magnitude of what she had chosen to protect me from. Nothing could mutilate my life more than being revealed as Dylan's son. Other people would cease to see me as myself and instead be blinded by their own idea of me as his child. I would be unable to give strangers what they wanted from me. I would be burdened with expectations no person could survive. I would be condemned to be a detail of another person's life rather than achieving my own. Had my mother agreed to come tonight so that I could feel the fear she had always felt for me? So she could show me everything she was protecting me from, and I could choose as she had chosen? I thought of the childhood days I had laid on her olive massage table. My eyes closed, and I focused on the words she asked me to repeat. I am loved. I am protected. I am free. I closed my eyes and listened to the music and tried to carry myself back to the time before I knew my mother had known him, when he was only the music coming through my headphones. You've been listening to Boy from the North Country, a novel by Sam Sussman. Your reader has been Paul Ranelli.
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4: This evening, look for sunny skies. Tonight, anticipate clear skies with a low around 76. Wednesday, anticipate sunny skies with a high near 82. Wednesday night, anticipate clear skies with a low near 72. Thursday, expect sunny skies with a high near 76. Stay tuned for the latest forecast and updated temperature every hour, right here on the Recording Library of West Texas.
5: In Midland and West Odessa, it's clear and 72 degrees. In Greenwood, it's clear and 74 degrees.
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3: This is Brenda Powell. Today we present the 10th broadcast of Bad Liar by Tammy Hoag. A gripping crime yarn featuring a pair of married detectives in Louisiana. Fiction read by Brenda Powell. As we close the last broadcast, Nick has just pulled up to Mark Mercier's house. We continue with the book. Kiki Mercier's on-air drunken tirade at Our Lady had chummed the waters for the press, her actions against Melissa stirring their instincts for salacious sensationalism. Nick hit his siren for a few quick blasts to chase the crowd out of his way and pulled into the Mercier's drive. The reporters descended on him like a swarm of mosquitoes as he got out of his vehicle. "Detective Fourcade! Lieutenant Fourcade! Have you identified the body? Is the body Mark Mercier? Are you here to notify the widow?" "There is no widow I know of," Nick said. "We have not positively identified the body." "What's taking so long? Why is it taking so long? Why won't Mrs. Mercier speak to us?" "Mrs. Mercier is under no obligation to speak to you," Nick said. "If y'all had any decency, you would give the family space in this time. Now, stay off this property and do not harass this woman, or your next story will come from inside the Partu Parish jail." Several of them started to follow him up the sidewalk toward the Mercier's front door. He turned and froze them in place with a look. "I think most of you know I don't have a sense of humor with this kind of behavior. If you want information, go to the law enforcement center and wait. Sheriff Noblier will be speaking to the media later this afternoon." "Is Melissa Mercier a suspect? Do you think she killed her husband? Who is the man who spent the night here last night?" Nick shook his head in disgust and turned his back on them, going to the house and ringing the video doorbell. "Mrs. Mercier, it's Lieutenant Fourcade." A moment later, the door cracked open, and Will Faulkner looked out. "Thank God," he said. "Come in, please. This has been insane. They've been here all day. Bunch of damn vultures." "Mr. Faulkner," Nick said, stepping into the foyer. "Do you have news?" "Is it Mark?" Melissa asked, emerging from a room down the hall with a red-faced baby on her hip. "Did the dental records match?" "No," Nick said. "They were unable to make a useful comparison. I'm sorry I can't give you any kind of closure here, either way." "What now?" "Now we wait for the DNA results." Melissa took a shaky breath. She looked like she hadn't slept. Her blonde hair was tied back in a messy ponytail. Dark circles ringed her eyes. Whether those dark circles were due to the stress, or the fussy baby, or Will Faulkner, he didn't know. "This is a nightmare," she said, mostly to herself. "Why don't we all sit down?" Will suggested, the genial host. "Do you want me to take the baby, miss?" "No, I've got her." She hefted the little one up on her hip. "How old is she?" Nick asked, as they moved into a family room where the television over the fireplace was silently showing news coverage of the outside of the house. 6 months. Teething? Yeah. She's not letting you get much sleep then, is she?" Melissa settled into the corner of a thick, tufted love seat, the color of caramel, with the baby on her lap. "I wouldn't have gotten any last night anyway. That wind. I thought someone was trying to break into the house. And then I got this creepy phone call. What was the call? Well, it was nothing, she said. No one said anything. I don't normally answer if I don't recognize the number. But it was the middle of the night. Who calls in the middle of the night? Emergencies, right? I thought maybe it was something to do with Mark. But I answered and no one said anything. It sounds stupid now, but it scared me. I already thought someone was watching me. And then that. I kept saying hello, but nobody answered. And I thought I could hear the wind and the trees over the phone. It freaked me out. I called Will and asked him to come over. You live nearby? Nick asked. Yeah, I'm just a few blocks away, Will said, perching a hip on the arm of the love seat beside Melissa. They looked like they were posing for a casual family photo. I came right over. I looked around the yard, but I didn't see anyone. There was a loose shutter. That was probably the banging noise that woke her. Did you recognize the phone number? Nick asked. No, it was a local number, though, Will said. I called it back on Miss's phone. The call went straight to voicemail. Automated voicemail, you know. There was no name or anything. I'll need that number. Of course. Where'd you leave your phone, Miss? I'll go get it. In the kitchen, Melissa said. I was so rattled, she said to Nick. I didn't want to be alone. Kiki had called about 100 times last night, drunk, accusing me of everything from adultery to murder. I wouldn't have put it past her to come creeping around. I'm sure it sounds crazy, but I kept thinking she might come in and try to take Madeline. She's obsessed. It's unhealthy. More than the average grandmother? Nick asked. If you'd been around her for more than 10 minutes, you'd know how she is about Mark. Mark this, Mark that. Maddie is an extension of Mark. You'd think he hatched her, and I had nothing to do with it at all. That would certainly make Kiki happy if it were true. She laughed. What am I saying? She's delusional and irrational. I wouldn't put anything past her. We think Kiki might have given this address to the media, Will said, returning from the kitchen with Melissa's cell phone. Mark and Miss are unlisted. They rent the house from me. How'd they find this address without someone telling them? Can't you do anything about those people? Melissa asked. They've been out there since this morning. I called the police, Will said, but they're out there doing nothing. If the reporters don't come on your property and they aren't making a public nuisance, there's not much we can do, Nick said. The sheriff is giving a press briefing in a couple of hours. They'll decamp for that. In the meantime, don't engage them. Their airtime is money, so if they're not getting anything for their trouble, they'll have to move on. Right now, they're mostly interested in you, Will. In me? Mrs. Mercier's husband is missing, and another man spent the night in his house. Whatever your relationship may be, in fact, the optics are not good. We're not sleeping together, Will said, looking him dead in the eyes. All they know is what they see and what they're told, Nick said. Their imaginations fill in the blanks however they will. And people are all too happy to go down that road. This town, Melissa muttered, is like any small town anywhere, Nick said. Gossip is an Olympic sport. I was frightened, Melissa said, tears rising, and I called the one friend I have in this shithole place. She started to cry, and Will Faulkner put a hand on her shoulder and let her lean into him. If they weren't a couple, they should have been, Nick thought. The ease they had with each other was natural. Faulkner was automatically protective of her and deferential toward her. It was hard to believe there wasn't something more to the relationship. But at the same time, they didn't seem to be trying to hide anything. It was clear the Mercier marriage had been in trouble before Mark's disappearance. If Mark was, as Luke suggested, just off having a temper tantrum, he had left the door wide open for Will Faulkner and Melissa to find their way together. Luke had suggested Faulkner was gay, but that might just have been his redneck bias against a successful, educated, white-collar city guy. "This is the number," Will said, reading it off. Nick typed it into a text to Wynn Dixon with, "Find out whose number this is ASAP." Wynn responded instantly with a thumbs-up emoji. "Do you have security cameras on the house?" he asked. "Just the doorbell," Melissa said. Will shook his head in irritation. "I called my security people this morning. They'll be here tomorrow to put cameras up." "Have you spoken with any of Mark's friends?" Nick asked. "The few that I know," Melissa said, wiping her tears away. The baby fussed and reached out a chubby hand, trying to grab the chichu. "No one knows anything, or they're not telling me. I've tried 5 times to call his buddy Dozer. He doesn't answer. His voicemail is full." "I spoke with Dozer today," Nick said. "He says he lost his cell phone Halloween night. I called everyone I could think of who might know Mark, even a little bit," Will said. "No one had any answers. A bunch of people saw him at Monster Bash, but that's more than a week ago." "What about Robbie Fontenot?" Nick asked. "He and Mark went to school together. Do either of you know him?" "I don't know him," Will said. "I know his mother to say hello. We've been trying to get her to let us add her home to the annual charity house tour for some years. She lives over on Belterre. Gorgeous old Queen Anne house. But she's a very private person. I don't know the son, other than by reputation, which is not good, as I'm sure you know." "Melissa, have you ever heard Mark mention Robbie?" She shook her head. "I'd never even heard of him until the news yesterday. Is he somehow connected?" "We don't know. They just both happen to be missing at the same time. So far, I've found no recent connection between the two," Nick said. "Will, if you can get me a list of the people you spoke to who saw Mark at Monster Bash, I'd appreciate that." "Yeah, no problem," Faulkner said. "People keep asking me if there's a search party they can join." "Until we have some idea where to look, there's no sense in organizing a search," Nick said. "For now, we've got the wildlife agents and the sheriff's office boats on the lookout. The second we have some clue as to a specific area, we'll deploy all the search resources we have. We're in the process of getting Mark's cell phone records today. That might give us a starting point." "I'll tell you what," Will said. "If Mark's not the one lying in the morgue, I will personally kick his ass when he comes back. Putting Melissa through this and the rest of us. So irresponsible.

gave a little squeal of frustration and started to cry, even as she tried to stick her fist in her mouth. Will plucked her off Melissa's lap and started walking her around the room, bouncing her on his arm like an old pro, making silly faces at her in an attempt to distract her from her discomfort. Nick rose. "I'll have a look around your yard, then I'll leave you. If I get any information, I'll be in touch. And you both have my number if you need me." He went out the French doors into the fenced yard and walked the perimeter. Tall hedges all around created a private retreat, decorated with rose bushes and climbing vines. An old live oak gave shade, cover, he thought, and someone standing in its shadows had a good view of the house with three sets of French doors and no draperies. At night, with the interior lights on, it would be like watching a giant television. But if anyone had been out there the night before, they had left no obvious signs. He let himself out a small, unlocked gate near the garage. As soon as the reporters saw him, they started rushing up the driveway. "Stop," he barked. "Stay off this property. I'm not fucking around. I can have deputies here in 2 minutes, and your bosses will be dishing out bail money." "There's police officers right across the street," someone pointed out. "They appear to be largely ornamental," Nick said. "My deputies will be the real deal. Mind your manners." He went to his vehicle and shut out their voices, starting the engine and kicking the AC on high just for the white noise. His phone vibrated from the arrival of a text from Wynne. The name belonging to the phone number Will Faulkner had given him, the number from the call that had terrified Melissa Mercier in the middle of the night, Robert Fontenot III. Chapter 21. The call had come to Melissa Mercier's phone at 2:04 in the morning. "Why?" Annie asked aloud. "Why would Robbie Fontenot call her? Why would he even have her number?" "She says she never heard of Robbie Fontenot until she saw him on the news last night," Nick said. "She was up when that call came in because she thought she heard someone trying to break into the house. Then she decided it was just the wind and a loose shutter. Will Faulkner says he walked around the yard when he came over, which would have been around 2:15. He didn't see anything suspicious. I looked. I didn't see anything. But the yard is not secure, and there's no security cameras on the house." "I think my brain has whiplash," Annie muttered, rubbing her forehead, wincing as she touched the bruise on her cut eyebrow. They sat in the conference room of the Pizza Hut, where they had organized the whiteboards for each of their three cases. The room was filled with the intoxicating aroma of the building's namesake coming from a stack of boxes on the table. One veggie, one cheese, one sausage, one pepperoni. Four large pizzas for six detectives, but the boxes would be mostly empty before the night was over. Leftovers would be had for breakfast the next day. "It looks like the phone has been turned off pretty much since Halloween night," Wynne said. "Location services are turned off. It pinged off that cell tower west of town last night for the one phone call and went dark again." "So maybe someone was there in that yard after all," Nick said. "And he called Mark Mercier's wife in the middle of the night and said nothing?" Annie said, "Why? Just to freak her out? And again, why?" "I don't know," Nick said. "I wanted to put a deputy on that house tonight, but Gus shot me down.

0: He's trying to play nice with Johnny Earl, who took exception to me saying his officers were largely ornamental. Truth hurts. I suppose they're capable of sitting in a car and watching a house all night, if that keeps the peace. He turned toward Wynne. What about Mark Mercier's phone? Dark since Saturday evening. No calls. Location services off. What was his last call? To his brother at about 6:30 in the evening. And then he turned his phone off, Nick said. Why? Who does that? He went home for supper. He went out somewhere. He was supposed to meet his brother the next morning. Why wouldn't he have his phone on? The world was better for us when people were ignorant about their electronics, Annie said, helping herself to a slice of sausage pizza. Watch one Dateline marathon on TV, and you'll know enough to turn your phone off if you're up to something. What's he up to, though? Nick asked. And what's your guy up to with his phone off? Nothing good. I found a pile of money in a box in his old bedroom at his mom's house. 2,400 and then some. A guy with no legit job. Is he dealing? I haven't found any evidence of it, or anybody to say it's so. Debo doesn't think so. But I did get Dewey Rivette to confess he's been running Robbie as a CI, although he swears he never gave Robbie all that money. And really, where would Dewey get that kind of cash to throw around? 50 here and there. 100 right before Robbie disappeared. That I can believe. He claims Robbie told him he could get info on some copper thieves. Then he dropped out of sight, she said. And now he's driving around in the middle of the night, calling up the wife of a guy he went to high school with a decade ago? I don't get that. No one in Mark's world knows of any connection between Mark and Robbie in recent memory, Nick said. But the Merciers are in the junk business. Everyone says they're on the up and up, but they may well know people who aren't. He went to the whiteboard and wrote, copper, ? Under both Mark Mercier's name and Robbie Fontenot's. The brothers had a fight Saturday morning, he said. Came to blows. All Luke will say is that they disagree on how to run the business. He wants Mark gone so he can run things his way. Maybe what he wants to do isn't legal. Robbie Fontenot is shopping around info on copper thieves. Maybe that's the connection? It still doesn't explain why Robbie would call Mark's wife at 2 a.m. Maino, did you look at any of that bank video for Monster Bash? Nick asked. Annie sighed her frustration. I've looked at about an hour's worth so far. Do you know how many people were in that parking lot that night? Most of them in costumes? I counted 5 dressed as cops, which makes me wonder if what Donnie Bichon saw was even really a city officer. And the quality of the video isn't bad, but it's hard to make out faces the farther they are away from the camera. I can't say I saw Robbie Fontenot. I've only seen him in a photograph. I don't know how he carries himself, what gestures he uses. You might need to have the mother look at the footage, Nick said. I want to see the video from the camera on the other side of the parking lot first, Annie said. The different angle might help. I asked Danny Perry if he saw Robbie that night, and he got cute about it. No, unless there's a video, then maybe he did, but if he did, it wasn't any big deal. He probably thinks he's protecting Dewey, but that ship has sailed. Dewey's going to be working security at the lamp factory if I have anything to say about it. He put Robbie Fontenot in harm's way, then turned his back on him. I asked Dozer Cromier if he'd seen Robbie Fontenot, Nick said. He tried to act like he didn't know who I was talking about. He turned to Win Dixon. Win, when you go through the call logs, look for any contact between those three numbers, Mercier, Fontenot, and Cormier. Got it. We've got no legal cause to get Dozer Cormier's phone records, but his number will show up as incoming calls on theirs, at least. Debo Jeffcoat walked into the conference room looking like a vagrant in dirty, baggy trousers and an untucked flannel shirt and made a beeline for the pizza. He took a slice of pepperoni and a slice of veggie and put the slices face to face, making a giant pizza sandwich. All my food groups right here, he said, with a big, satisfied smile, as he held his creation up like a prize, then lowered the pointy end into his mouth and took a bite big enough to choke a horse. Debo, you have the metabolism of a fruit fly, Annie said. I'm jealous. Well, there's got to be some upside to being a scrawny runt, he said, wiping the grease from his scraggly beard with a napkin. I have something for you, Annie said, holding up the evidence bag with the drugs from Ray Ann Tilson's bedroom. Debo set his supper aside and squinted at the bag, his expression sobering. Where'd you get this? I had a girl, a possible witness, OD this afternoon over on Opelousas near the Mardi Gras warehouse, Annie said. Do you know what it is? I know exactly what it is, he said, taking the bag and turning it over. They're calling it Diablo, for the letter D on the pill. It's counterfeit oxy that's coming up out of Mexico. It's laced with fentanyl. That bad stuff. Where would a girl with no money come by that? Santa Claus, he suggested. The Easter Bunny? The Great Pumpkin? This shit is expensive. $50 a pill, so you can feel extra fancy while you die from it. They're not giving out free samples of this at Costco, I'll tell you that. So if she didn't pay cash for this, Annie said, then someone gave it to her for a reason, as payment for something, or as a lovely parting gift to send her on to the next life. This was the girl you picked up yesterday, caught stealing? Nick said. Yes, Ray Ann Tellis. Aw, man, Debo said. Ray Ann's dead? You knew her? Picked her up more than once myself. She was no stranger to a jail cell. Possession, prostitution, shoplifting. Mean as cat meat, but she could be funny when she wasn't fucked up. That's a shame. Who would want to kill that girl? Nick asked. What threat could she be to anyone? She was talking to me, Annie said. Mind you, she hadn't actually told me anything useful yet. But now she never will. What could she know that would be worth killing her over? Annie swiveled her chair, contemplating what she was about to say. I was asking her yesterday about anyone she might have seen coming and going from Robbie Fontenot's house. I asked her, had she seen the town cops going in there? I asked because I didn't believe they'd done much. And she said, oh, yeah, 'cause I should rat out cops. Everyone was silent for a beat. Finally, Nick said, that's a serious accusation, Toinette. I'm not accusing anyone of anything, she said. This is the sequence of events. That's what she said. This is what happened. A man was seen leaving her house last night about 1:15 in the morning. Someone brought her those drugs, and now she's dead. That's what I know. That could also be a drug buddy or a John she partied with, and she just lost the opioid roulette game this time, Debo said. Was there any sign of anyone forced her to take those pills? No, Annie admitted. And she was still alive when I found her around noon, so the guy was long gone before she took the fatal dose. But if someone gave her those pills, probably knowing full well how dangerous they were. But that's not a secret, Debo said. Narcotics are inherently dangerous. It's not like she didn't know that. It's not like she thought she was popping breath mints. Addicts take drugs and die from it. That's just a sad fact. All right, Nick said on a sigh. Let's put a pin in this for now and see what plays out. If it's about Robbie Fontenot, we're going to get to the bottom of that anyway. What'd you find out about that drug house, Debo? That house is owned by a trust, Debo said. Annie squinted at him. A falling down house in that neighborhood is owned by a trust? Are gangs getting that sophisticated now? Hell no, they just take what they want. Ravenwood Trust. The trustee is listed as a Kenneth Wood of Baton Rouge. That's as far as I got. There's no anecdotal information on any major drug dealing in that neighborhood. It's not like the old days when dealers staked out a corner and did their thing. Nowadays, people text their orders and pay with Venmo. Y'all are going to want to kiss me full on the mouth, Shaz Stokes announced as he walked into the room, arms wide like a triumphant hero. Who's he talking to? Wynne asked. Doesn't matter, Annie said. No one here is taking him up on it. I'd do it on a bet, Debo offered. What'll you give me? A punch in the mouth, Stokes said, scowling. Debo shrugged. Your loss. I'm a really good kisser. I'd be waiting for something to crawl up out of that beard and bite me. Whatever you're into, man, Debo laughed. Let your freak flag fly, Chaz Stokes. You're hilarious, you are, Stokes said. Have you eaten all the pizza yet, you human garbage disposal? You snooze, you lose. What are we supposed to be so grateful for? Nick asked. Stokes pointed a finger at him. Boss, I told you this was going to come down to a chick, and I was right. He dug a slice of pepperoni out of the box and sat down on the credenza. Mark Mercier was at that country bar, Outlaw, he said between bites, on the south side of Luck. Saturday night, dancing with the wrong girl, and her husband took exception. They had a little dust-up. Is there a video? Nick asked. Oh, yeah, I emailed a copy to myself. Let's go see it. Stokes wolfed down the last of his pizza on the walk back to the bullpen, then made a show of sitting down behind his keyboard, like he was some kind of piano virtuoso sitting down to play at Carnegie Hall, cracking his knuckles before reaching for his mouse. This should be good, Debo said. Now the boss gets to see all the Pornhub emails Chaz gets sent to his work computer. Give me a little credit, please, Chaz said. I've got a fake account for that. I catch you looking at porn in this office, you and your Johnson are parting ways, Nick grumbled. Damn, Nicky, Stokes complained. No one ruins a joke quite like you. He opened his email and clicked on the attachment. The camera in the bar was situated high up on a wall, giving it a broad view of the dance floor. People were dancing, smiling, laughing, passing a good time on a Saturday night, as people in South Louisiana were wont to do. "This is Mark Mercier right here," Stokes said, reaching a finger toward the monitor. He was dancing with a curvy little blonde who was laughing and smiling, her thick braid bouncing over her shoulder down the front of her tight T-shirt. "And here comes the angry husband," Chaz said, pointing to a male coming across from the far side of the room, making a beeline to the dancers. He was tall, athletic-looking, with broad shoulders and trim hips. He clamped a hand on the girl's shoulder and yanked her back away from her dance partner, shouting something in her face. The girl cringed away like a whipped dog. Annie felt a sickening chill run through her. The angry husband surged in front of his wife to get in Mark Mercier's face. Mercier didn't back down. They were evenly matched for size, a pair of young bulls intent on squaring off. Words were exchanged but couldn't be heard. Then shoves were exchanged. The husband threw a punch, landing hard enough to snap Mercier's head around before a bouncer intervened. "And who is this guy?" Nick asked. Annie answered before Chaz could draw breath. "That's Cody Parcell." Chapter 22. "This is my case," Stokes grumbled. "I could talk to the wife myself." Annie rolled her eyes. "Her name is Tulsi, and I already have a relationship with her. If you weren't such a damn couillon, you'd see that this is a good thing. I'm helping you. You should mark this day on your calendar. I'm happy to leave Cody to you, but you won't get anything out of this girl. She doesn't know you." "I talk girls into saying things all the time. I'm actually very good at it." "Yeah. Ooh, ah, you're so good. Doesn't really count." "Very funny. I know you're a big hit with horny, drunk women at the Voodoo Lounge. But I'm invested in this girl, Chaz. I don't want her withdrawing because she's feeling overwhelmed by a male detective she doesn't know." "The least you could do was let me drive," he pouted. "Oh, my God, you're such a child," Annie snapped. "You don't even know where we're going. And you're too much of a tête dure to ask for directions. We'd be driving around in circles all night. I should have made you and your ego ride in a separate car." She hit the blinker and turned off the main road to the gravel road that led to the Parcells' place. "Tulsi and her hired hand both told me Cody left for Houston Sunday morning, and he for sure gave her a beating as a parting gift. Now we know why." "I take it this isn't the first time?" "No, I got called out here a while ago. She wouldn't press charges. I told her this morning she should think about leaving him. She didn't want to hear it." "They never do. What's wrong with women putting up with that shit?" "Mostly they're more scared of what will happen to them without the guy than they are scared of the guy himself," Annie said. "You know, people have a hard time envisioning their own death. They don't really think it'll ever happen. It's like that OD I had today. That girl knew plenty of people who died taking drugs. She did it anyway. She never thought it'd be her dead on the floor. Tulsi still believes she can navigate around Cody's temper and keep the rest of her life in place." The lights were on in the barn as they came up the Circle P driveway. Annie pulled in alongside the old white Chevy truck with the rusted wheel wells as the dogs came running, singing their song of greeting. The chicks were playing on the radio as she and Stokes walked in. "Set me free." Izzy Guidry was grooming the little palomino Tulsi had been riding in the morning. Tulsi was in the aisle, struggling to unfold a stable sheet with her one good arm. She looked up with shock, her gaze darting from Annie to Stokes and back. "Hey, Tulsi," Annie said. "This is Detective Stokes. Sorry to interrupt your evening." "What's going on?" "We need to ask some questions about Cody. Is there somewhere we can go and sit down and talk?" "Is Cody all right?" Izzy asked, abandoning her task and stepping out of the grooming bay into the aisle. "Did something happen to him?" "Oh, my God," Tulsi said. "Was he in a car wreck or something?" "No," Annie said, "nothing like that." "Well, you can ask me here, can't you? We're trying to get the horses tucked in for the night. It's supposed to get cold tonight." "I'll get their blankets on," Izzy said. "You can go in the lounge." "Right," Tulsi said. "Okay, we can go right in here." The lounge was directly across from the grooming area, a small room with barnwood walls and a grouping of a beat-up leather couch and a pair of armchairs, their worn upholstery covered with saddle blankets. The overhead light was a fake wagon wheel set with fake lanterns. Tulsi went to a corner of the couch and tucked herself into it. She looked terrified. "You're scaring me," she admitted. "I don't want you to be scared, Tulsi," Annie said, taking a seat. "You haven't done anything wrong. We just have some questions. We've seen a video from Outlaw from Saturday night." "Oh, yeah, you want to tell us what went on there?" She gave a nervous little laugh and dodged eye contact. "Well, it wasn't what it looked like. It was just start from the beginning," Annie said. "You and Cody went out." "No, actually, it was a girls' night with a couple of friends. Cody didn't want me to go. But it was my friend Celeste's night out to celebrate her divorce, which Cody didn't think was anything anyone should celebrate. So he was mad about it, and he didn't want me to go. But then I got mad, and I went anyway, which I shouldn't have done. I should have just stayed home. Cody's been working extra hours, nights lately, and he was tired, and I just should have stayed home with him. So it's my fault what happened." "So you and your girlfriends went dancing at Outlaw?" "Yeah, and we were just dancing with a bunch of different people, guys that we knew. It didn't mean anything. We were just having fun." "So you know Mark Mercier?" Stokes asked. "I know him through Cody. The Parcells do construction. They take down old houses and do remodels and stuff. So they do business with the Merciers all the time, selling them the salvage. Cody and Mark have been friendly since Mark came back to town. I didn't think he'd mind so much. We were just dancing." "So why did Cody show up if he didn't want to go out?" Annie asked, already knowing the answer. Tulsi shrugged with her good shoulder and looked down at a scratch on the leather couch, trying to rub it away with a fingertip. "He doesn't trust you?" She kept her head down, fighting the rise of tears. "He just gets jealous. That's just how he is," she said in a tiny voice. "It's just because he wants me all to himself. He doesn't want other guys thinking that they could have me, because I'm his." She was his. A piece of property, his toy to play with, and no one else's. She didn't own herself. Wasn't supposed to think or feel or do anything separate from him. She was a possession. As demure as she was being in her explanation, Annie had no doubt there was a side of Tulsi that rebelled, at least internally, a side that pushed at Cody's boundaries and probably even goaded him a little. She was a cute, sassy little thing with a flirty smile, and Cody Parcell had not ground that out of her altogether. Yet. "So Cody came looking for you," Stokes said, "and he and Mark got into it." "It was so stupid," Tulsi said, rolling her eyes. "We were just having fun dancing. Mark's married, too. Nothing was going to happen." "But Cody had been drinking, and he gets mean when he drinks. He's not really like that." "It looked like Cody hit Mark pretty hard," Stokes said, "and then the bouncer broke it up." "What happened then?" "They both got thrown out." "Did they keep fighting in the parking lot?" "No, Cody was just mouthing off." "What'd he say?" "Just dumb stuff. Dumb stuff boys say, trying to sound tough."
1: "Like what?"
0: She hesitated, clearly not comfortable with repeating the words. "We'll be interviewing other people who were there, Tulsi," Annie said. "You might as well tell us." The girl swiped a tear from her cheek. "He told Mark if he ever caught him messing around with me again, he'd kill him." "He didn't mean it," she hastened to add. "He would never do that." The guy who had beaten the shit out of her on more than one occasion would never be violent. Annie couldn't stop herself from shaking her head a little. "Mark just walked away and left."
1: "And what did you and Cody do?" Annie asked.
0: "I went home," she said simply, though Annie was willing to bet there had been nothing simple about it. When they interviewed other bar patrons who had been there, they were going to say the couple had fought. Cody had probably ordered her to go home, and she had gone, knowing full well he wasn't done taking his anger out on her.
1: "And Cody," Stokes said, "did he go home too?"
0: "No, not right away."
1: "What time did he get home?"
0: "Around 2:30.
1: Ample time for him to have gone after Mark Mercier to settle the demented, jealous score in his head.
0: "Mrs. Parcell, does your husband own a shotgun?" Stokes asked. Tulsi pressed her hand across her mouth as if to keep from crying out and squeezed her eyes closed tight. She nodded.
1: "Do you know where it is?"
0: "In his truck," she said, her breath hitching unevenly. She pulled her feet up on the couch, tucking herself into a ball, making herself as small as possible.
1: "Have you talked to your husband today?" Stokes asked.
0: She shook her head. "He doesn't want me to bother him when he's away."
1: "We'll need his cell number," Stokes said.
0: Annie moved from the chair to the couch to be a little nearer, a silent show of support.
1: "We just need to talk to him," she said. "He'll need to fill in that timeline. If he hasn't done anything, it won't be a problem."
0: Tulsi started to cry in earnest, as if her world was ending right then and there. Annie slipped an arm around her shoulders.
1: "It'll be all right," she said quietly, though that seemed unlikely.
0: "Tulsi," she asked, knowing this was the moment to press, but hating doing it just the same. "When Cody got home that night, did he hurt you?" Nodding, the girl turned into her, buried her face in Annie's shoulder, and sobbed her heart out. Dozer Cormier lived in a single-wide trailer
1: in the Country Estates Mobile Home Park, halfway between Bayou Bro and Luck. It was definitely in the country, but there was nothing estate-like about it. The collection of old mobile homes squatted over 5 acres, like so many rusted metal toadstools. The most impressive thing about the place was that it had somehow managed not to be swept away by a tornado or a flood in 40-odd years. Lights were on in Dozer's place. Nick pulled in alongside a nice, tricked-out white Chevy Silverado pickup truck that was easily worth more than the house it was parked in front of. Good old boy priorities. Dozer answered the door in boxer shorts and a Reagan Cajun's T-shirt that didn't quite accommodate his belly. His eyes went round at the sight of Nick. "Expecting company?" Nick asked, arching a brow at the get-up. "What the hell do you want?" Dozer asked. His breath reeked of beer and Boudin sausage. "I have a couple more questions for you, Mr. Cormier. May I come in?" "Why?" "Because me, I think you may not want your neighbors to look out their windows and see you being questioned by a sheriff's detective on your front porch. I've been all over the news lately. They might get the wrong idea about you." "Fuck 'em," Dozer said, but he stepped back just the same. The trailer stank of decades of cigarette smoke that had soaked into the acoustic tile ceiling and the cheap fake wood paneling. Dozer stood in the middle of the kitchen, looking like a giant in a dollhouse. The 7-foot ceilings barely cleared the top of his bald head. For sure he had to duck to get through the doorways. He probably had to walk sideways to get down the hall to the bedrooms. "Mr. Bichon, he's going to be disappointed in you, Dozer," Nick said, nodding at the collection of beer cans on the kitchen table. Dozer frowned. "Ain't against the law to have a beer." "May no, it's not. That he's under the impression you're walking the straight and narrow during the week, so you can give your best while working for him, the man who wants to take a chance on you. And here you are, clearly under the influence on a Tuesday night, and it ain't hardly past supper time. You gonna go through another 6-pack before you pass out? Mr. Bichon gonna be sad to hear it." "Why would you tell him?" Dozer asked, leaning back against the kitchen counter to disguise the fact that he wasn't quite steady on his feet. "Because me, I'm an asshole," Nick said bluntly. "You don't give me some straight answers, I'm gonna fuck up your life any way I can." "Answers about what? I already told you. I don't know nothing. I ain't done nothing wrong." "Really, though?" Nick asked, making a face. "I think maybe I just haven't looked hard enough yet." He looked down at the family room at the end of the trailer, where an enormous flat-screen TV showing Wheel of Fortune took up almost the entire end of the narrow room. "You see, I pull up next to that fancy truck outside. That's got to be, what, 40, 50 grand? And then I come in here, and you got that big screen TV. Watching football on that got to be like sitting on the 50-yard line. Those are some expensive toys. And I'm going to bet you got a boat somewhere, too. So, I got a good job, me. Ain't none of your business how I spend my money." "Yeah, well, all these toys look like more than you make hammering nails," Nick said, though he didn't truly find it all that suspicious. Dozer Cormier wasn't wasting his money on his accommodations or on an expensive wardrobe. He wasn't wearing a Rolex or diamond-crusted neck chains. He didn't have a wife or children to eat up his income. He spent his earnings on the things that mattered to him, his truck and his sports, like many a young man in these parts. "You got a second income, Dozer?" he asked, just to keep digging, just to make him nervous. "You got a side job? You might be more ambitious than anyone gives you credit for." Cormier looked away. "I don't know what you're talking about." "Copper, that's what I'm talking about," Nick said, prowling around the room, making a show of looking at random pieces of mail on the kitchen table, spying a little burner cell phone half hidden by a takeout menu from a Cajun restaurant in Luck. Dozer stepped over and snatched away a pile of junk mail. "Quit touching my stuff." Nick gave him a hard look. "You want me to go get a warrant and come back here in a bad mood?" There was nothing in this house he had the least bit of interest in, nor did he expect there was much worth finding with regard to his case. It was an empty threat, made for no other reason than to make Dozer Cormier uncomfortable. "I want you to fuck the fuck off," Dozer said, taking a menacing step toward him. Everyone Nick had spoken to had said Dozer could make bad choices when he was drinking, that he could get mean and reckless, and there he was. Nick stood his ground and smiled. "You gonna try to intimidate me, Dozer? Because I'll tell you right now, I don't care that you're the size of a goddamn elephant. You don't scare me." Cormier didn't know what to make of that. He had 6 inches and 150 pounds on Nick. How could a man that much smaller than him, and a dozen or more years older, not be intimidated by him? "You can't bully me, Dozer," Nick said. "And no matter how mean you think you are, you will never in your wildest dreams be meaner than I am." But he was just drunk enough to take another step forward. With two quick moves, Nick swept the big man's feet out from under him and landed him on his ass on the kitchen floor with a thud that shook the house. "You just had to, didn't you?" Nick said, shaking his head. "Now we'll see if you're smart enough to learn a lesson. I'll give you that one for free. But you need to rethink your attitude here, Dozer. I guarantee you do not want me for an enemy." "I wouldn't want you for a friend either," Dozer grumbled, heaving himself up off the floor. He staggered a step to the table, picked up an open can of Michelob, and drained it. "Why are you drinking so much?" Nick asked. "Your crew boss says you've been a bit off these days. He's keeping that from Donnie Bichon, you know, giving you a chance to straighten up. Is something bothering you? You seem stressed. What's that about?" You have been listening to Bad Liar by Tammy Hoag. Your reader has been Brenda Powell.
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5: This evening, look for sunny skies. Tonight, anticipate clear skies with a low around 76. Wednesday, anticipate sunny skies with a high near 82. Wednesday night, anticipate clear skies with a low near 72. Thursday, expect sunny skies with a high near 76. Stay tuned for the latest forecast and updated temperature every hour, right here on the Recording Library of West Texas.
6: In Midland, it's clear and 71 degrees. and Gardendale and Greenwood, it's clear and 73 degrees.
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10: Hi, this is Linda. I'm reading the Midland Reporter Telegram for Tuesday, May 5th, 2026. Section A. Airpark Road and Bridge Project okayed. Council approves $7.7 million plan to address flood-prone crossing and add second entrance. By Luke Diaz. The Midland City Council has awarded a contract to FNF Construction Incorporated for its Midland Airpark Entry Road Enhancements Project. The company will be paid $7,710,296.50 for a project meant to increase access to Midland Airpark and improve the route into the facility. This has been a long time coming, said Councilwoman at Large Robin Poole. The reasoning for that is because we went out for bid previously on this, and we got one bid back that was substantially higher than projected costs. Instead of moving forward with that, we took wisdom into account, took a step back, did some reengineering, and sent this one back out for bid. We actually came in extremely under budget for this project. And $1 million of this is going to be paid by the city out of the general fund because there is a drainage improvement project in the draw there. Currently, Midland Airpark has one main entrance, a low water crossing that slopes into a large draw and back up. This made entry inconvenient and caused the road to deteriorate. And as Midland's aviation director noted, if it rains, people are either stuck on the inside or on the outside until the rain goes away. This also carries the risk that the culvert beneath the road would collapse, creating a hazard. The plan is to replace that road with a bridge structure, with Poole noting that FNF Construction, which was chosen from three bids, specializes in bridge construction. Included in the second version of the project are a secondary entrance road and a widened drainage draw to improve stormwater flow and roadway resilience. The original plan was for the secondary road to be a temporary addition to maintain traffic at Airpark, but this was changed to make it a permanent fixture to better justify the expense. We're going to build the new entrance first, and then by the time we get to working on the original entrance, we won't have to have a temporary road, Ruff said. We save that money and put it towards the future of Airpark with two entrances, which is much safer for everybody. Once the secondary road is finished, we will be completely taking out and reconstructing the current entrance road and building a bridge that will go over the drainage basin, Poole said. We will be getting a full-fledged bridge that will have pedestrian access, and that's a benefit to everyone within Airpark, but also hopefully a future trailhead around that way that'll tie into that pedestrian bridge as well. The City of Midland sees the project as vital because of increasing business travel at Airpark, which officials hope will continue. Not only is it bringing in industry people, but we also have a thriving flight school out there, and hobby pilots there are also continuing to grow, as evidenced by the influx of people in attendance at the flight school, Poole said. All these flights coming in and out just means more money for our community, and expansion projects and improvements to Air Park itself are important, but to that area in particular, because of the growth that's happening just right there outside North Big Spring and Loop 250. The project is expected to begin in the next couple of months. An estimated completion date has not been set. Idea Henry to open K-12 school. Academy originally had planned to have separate campuses. By Kesley Salinas. IDEA Public Schools announced that IDEA Paula A. and James C. Henry Academy and College Preparatory, or IDEA Henry, will open at full scale for the 2026-27 school year. The new school will serve students in grades K through 12 in its first year. Applications for all grade levels are open to families across Midland. According to previous MRT reports, IDEA Henry previously planned to open separate academy and preparatory campuses rather than a full K-12 model. IDEA Henry Academy was initially set to serve grades K through 2, while IDEA Henry College Preparatory was set to serve 6th grade and grades 9 through 12. IDEA Public Schools said the expansion reflects IDEA's commitment to Midland students, families, and the broader community. By offering a full K through 12 pathway, IDEA Henry will provide a consistent college preparatory experience from kindergarten through graduation, culminating in the region's first IDEA graduating class. We care deeply about the students of Midland and remain committed to serving families across this community for the long term, said Jeff Contrill, CEO and superintendent of IDEA Public Schools. Expanding IDEA Henry will serve all grade levels and will allow us to better support students with a clear, consistent path to college and beyond. IDEA will also provide transportation, increasing access for students across Midland. IDEA Henry is named for Paula A. and James C. Henry, whose legacy continues through the Henry Foundation. Since its founding in 2006, the foundation has awarded more than $25 million in grants to more than 850 nonprofit organizations. Through the partnership, land was donated for the campus. The new school at 5820 Briarwood Avenue, near the Bush Tennis Center, will offer a rigorous academic program and college support designed to prepare students for success after graduation, IDEA Henry said. Families interested in enrolling are encouraged to apply as soon as possible while seats are available at ideapublicschools.org/apply. IDEA Henry will host information nights about the new campus Tuesday and Thursday from 5 to 7 p.m. and Saturday from 9 a.m. to 6 p.m. at IDEA Travis. We look forward to welcoming families at these events to meet our team, learn more about our K-12 program, explore transportation options, and get help with the application process, said IDEA Public Schools. Midland jobless rate, again, state's lowest, by Mella McEwen, oil editor. There was little change in Midland's labor market in March, according to data from the Texas Workforce Commission. The commission said the metropolitan area statistical area, which includes Midland and Martin counties, saw 3% unemployment in March, down from 3.3% in February, but up from a 2.9% a year earlier. Midland reported the state's lowest unemployment rate for the second straight month, ahead of Abilene, College Station, Bryan, and San Angelo, each at 3.2%, and Lubbock at 3.3%. Odessa's unemployment fell to 3.7% from 4% in February, but was up from 3.5% in March 2025. We did lose some civilian workforce, but if you consider March 2025, we're still above the 106,000 in civilian labor force, said Willie Taylor, Chief Executive Officer of Workforce Solutions Permian Basin, which oversees 17 West Texas counties. Taylor said in a telephone interview with the Reporter Telegram that the region could be considered at full employment. He acknowledged complaints about the area's cost of living, but said the natural resources and mining sector alone paid $1.06 billion in wages in the third quarter of 2025. That was followed by trade, transportation, and utilities paying $465.6 million during the quarter. Those are strong wages, he said. I still worry about our ability to attract plumbers, automotive technicians, electricians, jobs we need, he said. Those are tough to get. Taylor said he does not expect anything to change Midland's labor market trends. After posting a gain in February, Midland's civilian labor force dropped to 106,144 in March. Local jobless rate holding steady. Midland unemployment, January 26, 3.4%. January 25, 3.1%. February 26, 3.3%. February 25, 3.2%. March 26, 3%. March 25, 2.9%. Texas unemployment. Preliminary numbers for March with February following. Midland, 3.0% or 3.3%. Abilene, 3.2%, 3.6%. College Station Bryan, 3.2%, 3.7%. San Angelo, 3.2%, 3.5%. Lubbock, 3.3%, 3.7%. Amarillo, 3.4%, 3.7%. Austin, Round Rock, San Marcos, 3.4%, 3.7%. Odessa, 3.7%, 4%. Tyler, 3.7%, 4.1%. Fort Worth, Arlington, Grapevine, 3.8%, 4.1%. Waco, 3.8%, 4.2%. Dallas, Plano, Irving, 3.9%, 4.1%. Sherman, Denison, 3.9%, 4.2%. Wichita Falls, 3.9%, 4.1%. San Antonio, New Braunfels, 4.0%, 4.3%. Victoria, 4.1%, 4.4%. El Paso, 4.2%, 4.5%. Corpus Christi, 4.3%, 4.6%. Laredo, 4.3%, 4.8%. Longview, 4.3%, 4.8%. Texarkana, 4.3%, 4.7%. Houston, Pasadena, The Woodlands, 4.4%, 4.7%. Killeen Temple, 4.6%, 5.1%.

In March, Midland's civilian labor force dropped to 106,144 in March, down from 106,696 last March. The number of employed Midlanders was little changed at 102,984 from 102,998 in February, what was below the 103,593 employed a year earlier. The number of unemployed Midlanders fell sharply to 3,160 from 3,527 in February. That number was 3,103 last year. Midland added 300 jobs from February to March for a total non-farm job count of 127,400. The mining, logging, and construction sector added 300 new jobs, and the business and professional services sector gained 100 jobs. The private education and health services sector lost 100 jobs over the month. From March 2025 to March 2026, Midland's non-farm job count was unchanged at 127,400. The government sector dominated with the addition of 400 jobs. The manufacturing sector, trade, transportation, and utilities sector, and leisure and hospitality sector each grew by 100 jobs. The mining, logging, and construction sector saw the steepest drop in employment over the year, losing 300 jobs. The professional and business services sector was down 200 jobs. The financial activities sector and other services sector lost 100 jobs each. Statewide, the seasonally adjusted unemployment rate was 4.3%. The state added 46,800 non-farm jobs in March to reach a total of 14,403,500. Over the year, the state added 117,200 jobs. Texas civilian labor force registered at 15,916,600 after decreasing by 25,200 over the month. Over the year, Texas civilian labor force added 82,200 people. While Midland reported the state's lowest unemployment, the highest was in Eagle Pass at 9.5%. Cinco de Mayo Fiesta draws a big crowd. 2,000 people attend the cultural event featuring dance, music, and storytelling by B.K. Richter. The Hispanic Cultural Center of Midland, HCCM, and Midland College partnered to host a Cinco de Mayo Fiesta this past Friday. The midday cultural event was hosted by the college at the Algie Langford Chaparral Center and involved students in pre-K through sixth grade, including those from Midland ISD and private schools. Charlene McBride, the interim director of the HCCM, said the performances included 21 folklorico dancers, 13 mariachi musicians, and 5 flamenco dancers. She said each year students prepare from August to January, learning 3 sets of performances that average 15 minutes each. As part of the Hispanic Cultural Center, we teach the educational part, said McBride. We not only teach the students, like in the ballet programs, but we also want them to know the history of each dress and where it came from. Every state has its own style, its own music, so that is taught within both our dance and music programs. McBride said the celebration continues to grow and drew more than 2,000 attendees this year. When we first started it, it was just a small event, McBride explained. This year, we brought in a storyteller. We used to host the event at Hogan Park, but since it grew in size, we moved to Midland College. This year's storyteller, McBride said, was children's author and illustrator Pedro Martin. Martin published

0: Newbery Honor-winning graphic novel about a Mexican-American boy's family's road trip to Mexico. The graphic novel, titled Mexikid, blends family and cultural identity while honoring the main character's grandfather, or abuelito. Martin's book won numerous awards, including the Pura Belpre Author Award and Pura Belpre Illustrator Award. Cinco de Mayo is observed May 5th and commemorates the Battle of Puebla, which took place May 5th, 1862. The Mexican army, led by General Ignacio Zaragoza, achieved an unlikely victory over the French army. Atsli Esquivel, 13, said she has been a dancer with the Hispanic Cultural Center for approximately 3 years. She said she enjoys expressing her culture through performance and emphasized the dedication dancing requires, including extensive practice for performances. Midland Girl catches the home run ball that was part of Hit Cycle by Luke Diaz. Midland resident Dallas Ray seemed to be a lucky baseball fan after catching a home run ball at the Midland Rockhounds game Wednesday. It turned out she was even luckier, as the batter, Amarillo Sod Poodles outfielder Drew Jones, went on to hit for the cycle, making the ball a piece of Midland baseball history. She mainly wanted to go play at the playground that is attached to the stadium, recalled Savannah Ray, Dallas' mother. Then, when Drew Jones hit his home run, it dropped right by her, and she just ran over there and grabbed it. She was freaking out. She was excited. In baseball, hitting for the cycle, or just a cycle, means a batter records a single, double, triple, and home run in one game. It is considered one of the sport's rarest feats. The home run completed the cycle, though Dallas did not initially know that when she grabbed the ball. The cycle was also the first in Sod Poodle's history. It was further notable because Jones' father, legendary center fielder Andrew Jones, who played in MLB from 1996 to 2012, never hit for the cycle himself. I caught it, and I was jumping up and down, showing my mom, Dallas said. I was so excited. Shortly afterward, Rockhound staff members approached Dallas and asked to exchange the ball for another in order to authenticate it and have Jones keep it. Of course, my daughter, she's so sweet. She said, yes, yes, yes, yes, Ray said. And then afterwards, I realized how significant and how rare the moment was. So I got on Facebook with the community and tried to get in touch with the Rockhounds to make it a more special moment for my daughter. Her work paid off. The following day, Dallas got to do a meet and greet with Jones. They took photos together, and Jones gave her an autographed bat and ball. It was cool. He was super nice, Dallas said. We're going to put the bat and ball in a display case and put it in our living room. Jones' father, Andrew, will be inducted into the National Baseball Hall of Fame in July, along with fellow center fielder Carlos Beltran and second baseman Jeff Kent. As for Drew Jones' MLB pipeline projects, he will make his MLB debut with the Arizona Diamondbacks in 2028. Occidental names a new CEO as Holub exits, by Mella McEwen. Occidental Petroleum has announced the retirement of Vicki Holub as President and Chief Executive Officer, effective June 1st. She has served as President and CEO since 2016. As part of the company's management succession planning, the board has named Richard Jackson, currently Senior Vice President and Chief Operating Officer, to succeed Holub as President and CEO. Jackson will also join the board effective June 1st. Holub, who has been a board member since 2015, will continue to serve on the board after her retirement. It has been a privilege to lead Occidental and work alongside such a talented team for more than 40 years. Following the recently completed decades-long transformation of the company, we now have the best portfolio and the best technical expertise in Occidental's history. With this strong foundation in place, a clear path forward, and a leader like Richard, who has the experience and vision to elevate Occidental, now is the right time for this transition, said Holub in a statement. I look forward to supporting Richard and the board through my continued role as a director. In a statement, Jackson commented, I am grateful to be appointed president and CEO of Occidental and excited about the opportunity to execute from the strong position and capabilities that we built under Vicky's leadership. It means a lot to me personally to be a part of our Occidental team. I am committed to delivering value from our significant and high-quality resource base. We have a tremendous opportunity to focus on organic improvement and execution to deliver meaningful value for our employees, shareholders, and partners. Jackson joined Occidental in 2003 in its Middle East operations. During his time at Occidental, he has held several leadership and technical roles, including president of U.S. Onshore Oil and Gas, president of Low Carbon Integrated Technologies, general manager of the Permian Delaware Basin and Enhanced Oil Recovery Oil and Gas, vice president of Investor Relations, and vice president of Drilling Americas. PUC issues plan for Encore to mitigate wildfire. Utilities now must follow framework, by Mella McEwen. Texas, including West Texas, has experienced its share of destructive, even deadly wildfires over the years. The Public Utility Commission, PUC, requires electric utilities to prepare wildfire mitigation plans to protect consumers, electric reliability, and critical electric equipment from wildfire risk and damage. The PUC announced a new standardized blueprint and guidelines for utilities to use when preparing those plans. Each electric utility, including municipally owned utilities and electric cooperatives, must submit a wildfire mitigation plan that meets the standards outlined in the rule and is tailored to its own service territory, equipment, and wildfire risk. Encore recognizes that mitigating wildfire risk is a critical part of our responsibility to provide safe, reliable electric service. Officials with the state's largest energy delivery company told the Reporter-Telegram by email. They wrote that the company has maintained such a plan for more than a decade and with proactive practices embedded into day-to-day operations to reduce the risk of electric infrastructure igniting or contributing to wildfire conditions. The plan is subject to ongoing review and continuous improvement as risks, technology, and best practices evolve. Consistent with this approach, Encore has recently enhanced our wildfire mitigation plan to further strengthen capabilities across key focus areas and to align with the PUC wildfire mitigation requirements. Encore plans to file its wildfire mitigation plan within the coming months in alignment with the recently adopted PUC rule, they wrote. Encore's wildfire mitigation efforts focus on the following: risk assessment and modeling. identifying elevated wildfire risk areas using data-driven analysis and advanced modeling tools. Situational awareness. Integrating forecasts and real-time weather and fire behavior data to support operational awareness. System hardening. Standardized fire-safe devices and upgrading infrastructure to reduce equipment-related ignition risk. Asset inspection. Using enhanced inspection programs via ground, aerial, and remote sensing to identify and address potential ignition risks. Vegetation management. Enhancing vegetation management and hazard tree removal in elevated risk areas to maintain safe clearances. Operational protocols. Implementing fire-safe work practices and targeted operational controls, including public safety power shutoff, or PSPS, for specific critical conditions. Customer outreach and public awareness. Strengthening coordination and communication with customers, agencies, and communities before, during, and after wildfire events. Plan performance and monitoring. Measuring wildfire mitigation effectiveness and refining programs through ongoing monitoring and analysis. PUCT Executive Director Connie Corona said in a statement, "Utilities now have a clear starting point and guidelines for organizing WMPs that put public safety and electric reliability first and are clear and transparent for PUC and public review. The new blueprint and guidelines give utilities a common framework for organizing a WMP, outlining wildfire risks and explaining how they will address them. These tools do not replace utility-specific planning, and utilities are not required to use the pro forma blueprint when preparing a WMP. Leadership Programs Delay Deadline to Apply by Luke Diaz. The Midland Chamber of Commerce's Leadership Center has extended application deadlines for its two leadership programs to meet increased demand. Both programs, Leadership Midland and LEAD, were originally set to have application deadlines of Friday, but those deadlines have been extended to 5 p.m. Tuesday. Leadership Midland focuses on issues in Midland and across West Texas, with an emphasis on community awareness and involvement. LEAD, meanwhile, takes a more academic approach and focuses on improving soft skills such as communication and leadership. Both programs aim to connect, develop, and equip participants to make an impact in Midland. Applications for both programs are available on the Midland Chamber of Commerce website. Midland Festival Ballet earns top honors at dance event. Midland Festival Ballet recently represented West Texas at the Regional Dance of America Southwest 2026 Festival in Albuquerque, New Mexico. The company returned home after making a strong impression with its performances and individual achievements. The Regional Dance of America Festival brings together pre-professional ballet companies from across the Southwest. The 2026 festival was April 9th through 11th. Over the weekend, dancers performed, took classes from respected teachers, and trained alongside other dancers from the region. Midland Festival Ballet said the experience helps students grow as artists, build confidence, and make memories with their fellow company members. Midland Festival Ballet performed two original works at the festival, says, choreographed by faculty member Jaden Ruth, drew enthusiastic responses. Ruth was honored with a scholarship to attend RDA's Dance and Choreography Intensive, supporting her future artistic work. The second piece, The Sky Seen from the Moon, was choreographed by award-winning artist Li Wai Chao. It received gala status, one of the festival's highest honors. Pieces with gala status are recognized for their high level of artistry and technique and are featured in the festival's final gala performance. Midland Festival Ballet also earned an individual honor. Carly Jones was one of six outstanding soloists chosen to perform at the festival. She danced the Adagio variation from Paquita, a classical ballet solo known for its grace and strength. These recognitions reflect the dedication of our dancers, the strength of our training program, and the creativity of our faculty and collaborators, said Susan Clark, artistic director of Midland Festival Ballet. We are incredibly proud of how our dancers represented Midland and West Texas. Two Midland Festival Ballet students received scholarships to support their dance training over the summer. Presley Holland received a scholarship to the American Musical and Dramatic Academy, and Brooke Jobe received an RDA SW Merit Scholarship to the summer program of her choice. Midland Festival Ballet said the scholarships recognize the students' dedication, talent, and hard work. The company added that its success at the 2026 RDA Southwest Festival reflects the quality of dance training and artistry in West Texas. McDonald's plans 8th Midland location, by Kesley Salinas. A renowned fast food chain known for its value menu and golden arches is bringing another location to Midland. Customers will soon have another place to order Big Macs, Quarter Pounders, McChickens, Happy Meals, Chicken McNuggets, soft serve ice cream, and more. According to the Texas Department of Licensing and Regulation, a McDonald's is planned at 2217 North Big Spring. The new building will be a single-story wood-framed restaurant with drive-through lanes and an exterior dumpster enclosure. According to TDLR, the new construction project is expected to cost about $2.5 million and will be about 4,371 square feet. Construction is expected to begin October 12th. And to be completed in March of 2027. Another McDonald's location is also planned at 200 Beale Parkway. The new McDonald's will be the 8th location in Midland. Current addresses include 1111 Andrews Highway, 2307 Rankin Highway, 3310 West Loop 250 North, 6410 State Highway 191, 2301 West Missouri, 4015 FM 1788. Coming soon, 200 Beale Parkway. Hints from Heloise. Dear Heloise, trash cans can develop odors even after you empty them, but a quick step keeps smells under control. Sprinkle a thin layer of baking soda at the bottom of the can before adding a new bag. The baking soda absorbs odors throughout the week. After noticing lingering smells in my kitchen, I added this to my routine and it made a noticeable difference right away. For extra freshness, wipe the inside of the can occasionally with a mild cleaner. Mark E., Columbus, Ohio. Foggy mirrors. Dear Heloise, foggy bathroom mirrors can slow down your morning routine, so here's a simple trick to keep them clear. Rub a small amount of shaving cream onto the mirror, then wipe it off with a clean cloth, which leaves behind a thin layer that prevents fog from forming. I was tired of wiping the mirror after every shower. Now it stays clear long enough to get ready without interruptions. I repeat the process every few days. Dana R., Hartford, Connecticut. Keep herbs fresh. 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Paula H., Savannah, Georgia. Loosen stuck-on lids. Dear Heloise, stubborn jar lids can be frustrating, especially when nothing seems to work, but a quick tap usually does the trick. Gently tap the edge of the lid against the counter to break the seal, then twist it open. You can also run the lid under warm water for a few seconds to help it expand. I started doing this after struggling with a jar of pasta sauce that refused to budge. Now I don't waste time wrestling with lids. A better grip from a rubber band can also help if needed. This simple approach saves effort and avoids the risk of spills. Kevin R., Des Moines, Iowa. Leftover pizza. Dear Heloise, cold pizza never quite tastes the same the next day, but reheating it in a skillet brings back the crisp texture. Here's how to do this. Place a slice in a pan over medium heat, then cover it for 1 to 2 minutes. The crust crisps up while the cheese melts evenly. I tried this after getting tired of soggy microwave pizza. Now leftovers taste much closer to fresh. For extra help, add a few drops of water to the pan before covering it to create steam. It's a quick fix that makes leftovers worth looking forward to. Tony M., Newark, New Jersey. Thinking ahead. Dear Heloise, I purchase 2 half gallons of milk and freeze 1. This saves me the trouble of going to the grocery store when I'm out of milk for my coffee, especially when it's all I need from the store. Beth from California. Send a great hint to Heloise at Heloise.com. Life tributes for Tuesday, May 5th. Victor D. Molina. Victor D. Molina, 60, of Midland, passed away April 24th. Visitation was held Sunday, May 3rd, at Avalos Sanchez and Thomas Funeral Home Chapel. Funeral Mass was held Monday, May 4th, at Our Lady of Guadalupe Parish and Shrine. Interment immediately followed at Serenity Memorial Garden Cemetery. Online condolences can be made at asanchezTFH.com. Dear Abby, spouse asked to finance grown stepchildren's inheritance. Dear Abby, I have been married to my husband for 10 years. We live in a house he already owned before I moved in with him. He wants to make renovations to the house to increase its value. He says the house will go to his 4 children, all adults, when he passes. My issue is, he's asking me to pay for half of the renovations. To date, I have already paid in full for new windows, new doors and blinds, and half the cost to renovate the 2 bathrooms. Now he's asking me to pay half of the kitchen renovation. I know I have to put my foot down because it feels like I am funding his children's inheritance. He says I am being selfish and not working with him to make improvements to our home. What's your take on this? Fair or Not in Illinois. Dear Fair or Not, my take is that you are right. Save all the receipts for the improvements for which you have paid with the understanding in writing that upon his demise, you will be reimbursed for the monies you laid out to raise the value of the house. For guidance, discuss this with a lawyer. Dear Abby, I am in love with a married woman who loves me too. We meet up for awesome sex. She refuses to leave her husband out of a strong sense of responsibility. She says she's afraid that if she does, he will harm himself. She claims they are not having sex because he can't, even after trying many remedies. I am single and okay with our relationship. Is there something wrong with this? Meeting a need in Wisconsin. Dear Meeting, if somewhere in the back of your mind you didn't have an inkling that something might be wrong with this, you wouldn't have written to me. I don't know for a fact that the woman's husband is impotent, and neither do you. While you may feel gallant for trying to step into the breach, I know you are being a naughty boy, and so do you. And so will her husband when he finds out. Dear Abby, 6 months ago, my mother bought me a dress as a gift. My niece, who I am helping and who is living with me, stole it from me. I let it go and didn't argue with her because I didn't want to ruin our relationship. My daughter recently gave me a gift card. The gift card is missing too, and I'm assuming that my niece took it. What should I do? Should I talk to my brother about it? Stolen from in Massachusetts. Dear Stolen From, by all means, talk to your brother about it. And once you have done that, tell your niece she can no longer live with you because you know she took your dress and now a gift card is missing. Tell her you want both returned and to pack her bags because you are rolling up the welcome mat. Your niece has a problem, and you should not be expected to solve it.
1: Hello, I'm Jesse. I'm reading from the Odessa American for Saturday, May 2nd. $10 million coming to Odessa's sports complex. The story was written by Kim Smith. A major oil company has pledged $10 million to the city of Odessa for the privilege of naming the city's new sports complex. Councilmember Steve Thompson made the big announcement during the council meeting on Tuesday night. Mayor Cal Hendrick said he expects the paperwork to be finalized within the next 2 weeks, although he had originally thought they'd unveil the donor at the next city council meeting. Hendrick says he now thinks such a big commitment is worthy of a special event. Quote, I wasn't sure I wanted to throw that out there tonight, but I did because it's a big deal, and it'll let everybody know it's a real deal, Thompson said following the meeting. There's been a lot of skepticism. Developer Larry Bell donated 100 acres for the sports complex in May 2023, but it took months for staff and the former city council under then-mayor Javier Hoven to put together a complicated funding formula that involved leases with outside management companies and complex memorandums of understanding. Toward the end of 2024, the city lost its bond ratings, meaning it would be difficult, if not impossible, for the city to obtain loans, and when Hendrick and two other city council members were sworn in November 2024, they scrapped the old plan and came up with a new one. The city was finally able to break ground in January. City officials have said the complex will be paid for with $75 million in leftover certificates of obligation funds, general funds, hotel occupancy taxes, and another $40 million in certificate of obligation funds. The $10 million given by the as-yet-unnamed oil company for naming rights will go toward maintaining the facility and grounds, as will any money given by other companies hoping to attach their logo to a baseball field, softball field, or other venue at the complex, Thompson said. The facility will feature a 140,000-square-foot indoor multipurpose sports facility for basketball, volleyball, other sporting events, meetings, and community events. There will be 12 baseball and softball fields, 10 soccer fields, a public park with splash pad, and an amphitheater for events and performances. Although Bell wants to name a park inside the complex the Amy Bell Memorial Park, there are plenty of other opportunities for companies to jump on board, Thompson said. Hendrick was thrilled by the news and hopes it will prompt others to come forward. Quote, "Here's what I would tell you. The sports center languished in part because there was never any action to move forward," Hendrick said. "Now the ground's been broken and people are out there building the fields. I think people were wanting to see action and they're seeing action and now they're willing to commit. So I'm proud of our team for getting it going and rolling, because without them, it just languishes. You have to be moving forward," end quote. The continual delays with the project make it seem like the complex was just a boondoggle, and it obviously was not, the mayor said. The sports facilities companies, which will manage the complex, is the one who determined the right to name the complex was worth $10 million, and they're the ones who pursued the company and are continuing to pursue other potential donors, Hendrick said. Quote, "There's a lot of money. That's a huge commitment. Sometimes in governance, it's like carrying around the weight of bricks on your back, and when something good happens, you take off a couple of those bricks, and you feel better because you know your actions are causing the city to move forward," Hendrick said. "It's going to be exciting to have a name attached to the complex and knowing someone else appreciates the dream, the mission, and the project," he said. Getting back to the financial picture, the residents of Odessa could be asked this November if they want to impose a 2% tax on hotel and short-term rental guests to help cover the debt service payments for the new sports complex. Earlier this month, the council also passed a resolution to add to the city's existing 7% hotel-motel occupancy tax to help cover the debt service payments for the complex. The venue tax would raise an estimated $2 million a year, but none of it would come from local residents. It would only be imposed upon visitors. The next step is to submit the proposed venue tax resolution to the Texas Comptroller for a review. If approved, the measure would then be presented to voters on November 3rd. The sports complex, which is being built near Faudry and Yukon Roads, is expected to be completed in the winter of 2028. In other matters, the council heard an annual report from the Colorado River Municipal Water District. The CRMWD has facilities in 16 counties and obtains its water from surface water, groundwater, and lakes. A representative of the district said they are at almost 29% capacity when you look at the total capacity of their three reservoirs. Quote, "Coming from the outside, you know, folks I know get concerned when they see that low of numbers. But I will tell you, if we could have 25% in all three of our reservoirs, we would be pretty happy as far as water supply-wise. Right now, Lake Spence is pretty low, but the other two lakes, you know, are kind of hanging in there. We can pump from all of them. They're still in pretty good shape overall," Cole Walker said. Walker also spoke about having 1 million acre-feet of groundwater thanks to several leases, and they currently use about 65,000 acre-feet a year. However, He also spoke about not having pipeline capacity back to Odessa from some oil fields and possibly expanding their pipeline system in the future. Quote, Odessa is our biggest customer. You know this will take close to 31 million gallons per day in the summer months. You know that's followed up by the city of Midland and the city of San Angelo. Past that are our other two largest customers. You know, as long as we have water in one of the reservoirs, in addition to our groundwater, we stay in a pretty good position to meet all the needs of our member cities, he said. When looking at the climate outlooks and their available water supplies, Walker said he can't see them having to restrict any water for the next 60 months at least. The mayor noted that at least one of the reservoirs has been dropping steadily for the last 30 to 40 years, and he worries about balancing the need for drinking water with the need for economic development and growth. Quote, we don't want to start giving up 10 million, 20 million a day to some plant, and some 5 years later, 10 years later, we don't have drinking water, Hendricks said. Walker said he understood and noted the water district has been approached several times by people interested in building data centers, and they've been told they don't have the water they'd be asking for, although some ask for far less water depending on the technology they're using. Walker said produced water and reuse water are two potential sources for industrial water. Councilman Chris Haney said he doesn't want Odessa to end up like Corpus Christi and be in panic mode. He said, now is the time to start thinking about addressing the city's water needs, not years into the future. For example, Haney said he'd like the city to consider requiring developers to install gray water lines in future homes. Gray water is gently used water from bathtubs, showers, bathroom sinks, and washing machines that could be used for such things as irrigation instead of fresh water. The council agreed to put together a committee of council members, staff, and the general public to look over the city charter to see if it needs to be updated. If so, any proposed changes would be voted on by residents in November. At the meeting, Hendricks said the charter was last amended in 2018. Quote, I don't know how much needs to be changed, if anything, but I think it's healthy every 30 years to look at your bylaws, in this case called the charter, Hendricks said. As a lawyer, I would say they should be looked at every 5 or 10 years. You've got to go over, make sure nothing needs to be amended or changed or whatever. That's just good, healthy governance. So the fact that we've gone 30-plus years since a full review is a little surprising.
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4: Now, here's your latest forecast.
5: Early this morning, expect clear skies and a low around 73. Later today, expect sunny skies and a high around 82. Wednesday night, look for clear skies and a low around 73. Thursday, look for sunny skies with a high near 76. Friday, there is a slight chance of rain with a high near 82. Stay tuned for the latest forecast and updated temperature.

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0: 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We've come to the end of our program. I've been reading The Shopper's Guide. I'm Chuck Wolf, and this has been a presentation of Sight into Sound Radio, Houston, Texas.
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7: Hello, this is Betsy, and I'll be reading Entertainment Weekly this week. The following articles are from their website, EW.com. Meryl Streep tears up after receiving a message from the actress who played her daughter in Sophie's Choice. Streep, acclaimed from the performance in the searing Holocaust drama, which premiered in 1982. After appearing in over 100 films and television shows since the onset of her career, Meryl Streep's extended screen family has shown vast, but some still hold a special place in her heart. The iconic actress and three-time Oscar winner was stunned into a tearful voice during an interview on the French news program Jour d'Ors. At the tail end of a conversation with Stanley Tucci to promote their highly anticipated new sequel, The Devil Wears Prada 2, the host, Laurent Delahousse, pivoted the conversation to Streep's acclaimed turn in Sophie's Choice and handed her a tablet. The camera then trained on Streep's face, capturing as her expression transformed from pleasant to utterly shocked when she recognized who was speaking to the screen. Amazing how it stays with you, the actress Jennifer, who at that time was just a child, previously known as Jennifer Lawn, shared in her own interview for 20 years. I even told my mother that Meryl Streep was my favorite mother because Meryl Streep was always so nice to me and she even played with me. It was at this point that Streep finally registered that it was her who played her daughter, Ava, in the Syrian Holocaust drama from the director, Alan J. Puka. Streep turned her eyes to the ceiling and opened her mouth in amazement, slightly repositioning the tablet so Tucci could watch too. I think she wasn't able to build that bond with me. There's no way we ever could have had that kind of reaction on set, she said. Hand clutched to her heart. Streep asked, that's the child? When she was in farm, it indeed was. She's all grown up now, Streep exclaimed. Oh, my God, that is amazing. Streep asked the interviewer where she was. He responded that she now lives in Paris. Well, that is amazing, Streep remarked. So beautiful. Thank you so much for sharing that. Adapted from William Stuyten's 1979 novel of the same name, Sophie's Choice dramatized the haunted post-war life of Streep's Sophie, who lived in Brooklyn boarding house in 1947 and sitting on a soul-shattering memory. Sophie, 44 years later. When Sophie was taken to Auschwitz camp in Poland by the Nazis, she was forced to have to choose whether they would take her son or her daughter. She didn't choose. Neither would be spared. In the 2014 commentary track by Blu-ray release of the film, the young girl explained that she married a French national and now works in finance, recalled shooting the harrowing scene in which she was separated from her mother. While the cast expected the first time and that's it, she explained that the scene was utterly and ultimately shot 13 times. I totally thought it was the end of the world, she said. Absolutely. People tried to explain it to me, but I had such a bond with Meryl. So I think I got into the whole emotional part of it, just as she was getting more emotional and scared. So was I. Thank you, Entertainment Weekly, for sharing this story with all of us. Thank you again. Devil Wears Prada 2 director explains why Adriana Greener cameo didn't exactly work out. Let's find out why. As Entertainment Weekly exclusively reported last year, the original Devil Wears Prada star Adriana Greener will not reprise the role of Nate in the upcoming sequel. Now in an interview with EW about the highly anticipated follow-up, director David Frankel explains why the actor's planned cameo didn't end up happening alongside returning stars Anne Hathaway, Meryl Streep, Stanley Tucci, and Emily Blunt. I had an idea about sneaking him into a cameo. And at the end, it was just too late in the production schedule to make it happen. Frankel explains to EW, adding that the movie was officially finished less than 1 month before its planned release date. In essence, there simply wasn't enough time to add Greener into the mix. The actor recently dismissed talking with Frankel about being left out of the project, which the actor admitted to People left him very disappointed, though he joked about the development in a new Starbucks commercial, reinforcing the series of events. When EW asked Frankel, who also directed the 2006 Devil Wears Prada film that earned $327 million in ticket sales and 2 Oscar nominations, who and what would happen in Nate's clan cameo, the filmmaker briefly pauses. No, I probably should say. But I think I'm thrilled that he did a Starbucks commercial, which was really funny and so self-inflicting. Frankel observes Greener, who played the love interest of Hathaway, building and budding journalist. Andy Sachs in the first film, I love the humility and the comedy of it all together. Additionally, EW also exclusively learned from a source that Ithoria actress Sydney Sweeney filmed a 3-minute cameo for the project that was ultimately cut from the final version of the film in an effort to streamline a larger sequence meant to reintroduce Blunt's character, Emily Charlton, to the audiences. If the scene weren't mixed from the project, Sweeney would have appeared as herself, a celebrity client being fitted for a Dior outfit by Emily, who graduated from the runway fashion publication headed by Streep's Miranda Presley, en route to leading Dior's United States division. Representatives for Disney and Sweeney did not respond to EW's request for comment on the cut scene. Though Sweeney and Guerrier didn't appear in the sequel, other returning stars included Tracy Thomas, Tiber Feldman, while pop star and one-way soundtrack star and performer Lady Gaga also appears in the project in a 2-scene cameo. Speaking on rounding up the 4 main cast members for another film 20 years later, Frankel says that we just kept saying, "Nope, there isn't any time. We can't do this." A sentiment he echoes from quotes that he gave EW in our 2021 15th anniversary oral history that reunited the initial cast and crew, including Greenier. "I think in our minds the experience of making the first movie was so joyful that the idea of reuniting everyone seemed like a family get-together that was all pinned for. We never had an idea or even a clue about how the characters could be reunited until 2 years ago," Frankel admits. But he says that Streep, Hathaway, and Blunt's reunion on stage at SAG's 2024 Actors Award lit a fire that set the sequel in motion. "I couldn't imagine doing it unless everyone was in it together," Frankel says, later adding, "When we said okay, we think we have an idea, Meryl got the first call, and once she said, 'Okay, I'm very intrigued. It's worth exploring. You guys seem to have an angle here.' Within a few hours, I called everybody. There were screams at the other end of the phone. The Devil Wears Prada 2 will be in theaters on May the 1st. Thank you, Entertainment Weekly, for sharing the story with all of us, and we will look so forward to watching it at that time. Thank you again." Stagecoach Music Festival evacuates audiences due to extreme winds. The 2026 Stagecoach Music Festival suffered a serious delay Saturday evening, but the show did eventually go on. The annual Country Music Festival was temporarily evacuated and performances were postponed due to high winds in the Southern California desert region. Footage from the event shared on social media showed an urgent message on the festival's main stage screens urging attendants to exit the grounds. "Emergency evacuation," the screen read. "The festival has been postponed until further notice. Please move quickly and calmly to the nearest exit." A similar message was sent out to concertgoers via the Stagecoach app at approximately 7:45 p.m. Thousands of people poured out of the festival grounds following the evacuation message. The city of Dino, where the event was under strong wind advisory until 11 a.m. local time Sunday morning. Early earlier in the week, the National Weather Service advised that Southern California desert regions could see elevated to strong westerly winds reaching speeds of about 65 miles per hour. Well, that was enough for everybody to change their mind, and indeed, they did. The city of Idaho, where the event was held, was under a strong wind until 11 a.m. The festival's interruption was short-lived because about an hour after the evacuations, the winds calmed down considerably, and the Stagecoach social media pages posted a new message noting that the show will resume momentarily. The 9 p.m. message added that the staff members were working to open the doors and prepare the site for the fans to return. Less than 2 hours later, headliner Lainey Wilson took to the stage for a triumphant set. "Thank you so much for sticking out the winds," the singer told the crowd per billboard. "Hopefully you can sit in all the cars for a bit and drink some tequila while you wait." She continued, "We came to Stagecoach to have a damn good time, and that's what we're going to do." Wilson was wearing her signature bell bottoms for the performance, during which she sang her hit tracks like "Ring Finger," "Good Horses Come Home," "Roadrunner," and "Country's Cool Again." The singer also welcomed several guests to the stage, including "I Wish Grandpa's Never Died," singer Riley Green, and the little Big Town. She wrapped up the show with the two biggest hits, 4x4U and "Heart Like a Truck." Wilson's headlining gig of the world's largest country music festival comes on the heels of her recently released Netflix documentary, Lainey Wilson, Keeping It Country Cool, in which she opens up about the dramatic highs and lows of sudden stardom, followed by her breakout in the early 2020s. Thank you, Entertainment Weekly, for sharing this story with all of us. We thank you so much for listening. David Wilcock, History Channel personality and alien researcher, dies at the age of 53 after police respond to mental health crisis. Within minutes, the deputies arrived. He used the weapon on himself, local police reported. Local authorities reported that they responded Monday to an incident near the 1400 block of Ridge Road, where an emergency communications specialist dispatched officers over speculation that an individual was having a mental health crisis. Deputies arrived approximately at 11:02 a.m. local time, the report said, with police making contact with a man outside the residence who was holding a weapon. He later used the weapon on himself, the report continued, and was later announced dead at the scene. The Boulder County Coroner Office later identified the deceased person as Wilcox. A photo from the scene, published by the police, shows several cars parked outside two cabin-like structures in a heavily wooded area. The buildings both have a green roof and brown wooden exterior, similar to those that frequently appeared in Wilcox's YouTube videos over the years. We would like to say to his family, may he rest in peace, and we are so sorry for his loss. Thank you, Entertainment Weekly, for sharing this story with all of us. Thank you again. Real Housewives of Atlanta star Kim Zolciak, mysterious ex-Big Papa, also dies at the age of 68. The Real Housewives died at a very young age. The mysterious figure who never quite appeared on screen on the reality show but remained a key character nonetheless as he paid the Zolciak's extraordinary habits died on April 18th. His daughter, Caitlin, shared a series of Instagram story tributes to her father, with whom she was incredibly close and shared a special bond with. She also shared a picture of a birthday card from her father that wrote, "I loved when he wrote me cards," she said. "He knew it meant more than anything to me. His message read, 'You will always have my whole heart. I am so proud of you and your accomplishments and always will love you.'" Entertainment Weekly reacted out to the Miami-Dade medical examiner to confirm the death. TMZ was the first to report the news. A cause of death hasn't been revealed just yet. May we say together, may he also rest in peace. Thank you again for sharing. The 10 best classic movies streaming on HBO. Let's see what they are. What makes a classic? If there were a precise formula, we'd have more of them. It's a mixture of story, performances, visual creativity, and frequently the good luck of timing. The right movie comes out at the right time and resonates with people throughout the ages. But sometimes there's a delayed reaction. Most famously, It's a Wonderful Life was a box office dud and only modestly received by credits. Today, we couldn't imagine the Christmas season without it. Of all the streaming services out there, HBO Max is the surest bet for finding home-run Hollywood classics. TCM Watch, the streaming arm of Turner Classic Movies, is still frustratingly not available as a solo product. You need to subscribe to some form of a live television to access it, which is an outrage. But we at Entertainment Weekly have rolled up our sleeves, assessed HBO Max's current offerings, and discovered riches across all the years. After several long walks that involved chin-scratching, signing, we've determined conclusively that the 10 best classic movies on HBO. Yes, we know that there are some great ones that we missed. That's what makes it so much fun. Number one, The 39 Steps, 1935, already a decade into its directing career. Alfred Hitchcock secured his reputation as an all-time great with The 39 Steps, a stylish, paranoid thriller with many of his hallmarks found in the masterpieces that would follow. Robert Downey is in every man who goes to the theater and ends in the center of an assassination plot. He ends up on the run in Scotland, barely knowing anything about the grand conspiracy following him, other than it's deadly. The specifics are less important than the feelings of dread and the eerie sensation of discovering a dangerous reality that exists around us in plain sight. Next, Brief Encounter, 1945. One doesn't usually associate David Dean, director of epics like Lawrence of Arabia and Dr. Zhivago, with the word brief. But one of the best works indeed was the best British film ever made in this 87-minute doom romance starring Trevor Howard and Cecilia Johnson. This salute to the stiff upper lip concerns a man and a woman in the pre-existing marriages who meet at the train station, accidentally fall in love, and then move on with their lives. It's simply filled with insight, precise movements, and sparkling supporting characters, plus the grand sweep of emotion that can be found even in moments of inaction. It is great. Then we have Casablanca, 1941. I bet they're asleep in New York. I bet they're asleep all over America. I'm shocked. Shocked to find that there is gabbling going on in here. Here's looking at you, kid. Round up the usual suspects. The Germans wore gray. You wore blue. I stick my neck out for nobody. You played it for her. You can play it for me. If you stag it, I can play it. Sweetness heart, what watch? Lewis, I think this is the beginning of a beautiful friendship. Can you imagine this movie, which has more classic lines per capita than any other, was essentially written on the fly, with no one in the production sure how it would end? Hollywood magic. Then, of course, we have the greatest classic of all time, Gone with the Wind, 1939. Rightly viewed today through the veil of history, this chromatic Best Picture winner is nevertheless an important American touchstone. With a dazzling story, big performances, and several iconic sequences, adjusted for inflation, Gone with the Wind is still the all-time box office champ. British actress Vivian Leigh is former linked to the American South thanks to the legendary Scarlett O'Hare, a plantation owner's daughter whose affairs of the heart are interrupted by the Civil War. Clark Gable and his mustache make audience swoon, as Rhett Butler knows Scarlett's heart always belonged to Leslie Howard's Ashley Wilkes. Hattie McDaniel's Oscar wins a Mammy remains bittersweet. She was forced to sit at the bar table and bar from attending the after party due to her race. Then we have the movie M, 1931. Legendary German director Fritz Lang's first sound film, M, sort of invented the serial killer thriller. Before M, crime films were all about heists and gangsters. Lang put the audience uncomfortably inside the hunt for a child murder. And while it doesn't seem exactly the way it is, it still is recognizable as a human being. Peter Lorre is creepy as well as tormented villain who claims he is powerless against his antisocial urges. But besides that, the real star is Lang's expression, use of lighting and framing. It is wonderful. Then, out of the past, 1947, the greatest film of all time, starring Robert Mitchum, Jane Grey, and Kirk Douglas. What a film. Moves like this reflects a grim and perhaps more honest side of post-war America that was all about suit up for a decade of Eisenhower comfortably. Then we have The Seventh Seal. The Seventh Seal is 1957. The image of a cloaked figure holding, pronouncing, "I am death," is pretty hard to take seriously, considering how frequently it's been paralyzed by Mrs. Bergman. Well, it has returned for the Crusades to find the homeland ravaged by plague. There's a reason it's been used as a punchline for just decades. Then we have our lighthearted movie, which is Singin' in the Rain, 1952. One of the greatest movies of all time. This legendary collab between Gene Kelly, Stanley Doren, Adolph Green, Betty Coleman is a hilarious look at how talkies ruined Hollywood. Kelly starts with Debbie Reynolds and Donald O'Connor and a great many legendary musical numbers, some involving water, some involving jumping off the walls. Many don't realize that this was something of a jukebox musical, collecting older songs composed by Arthur Freed. Reynolds was only 19 when the production was made. Can you imagine that in the film's wireless sequence? It's an 18-minute ballet break featuring Zach Harris, almost a mini-movie within itself. Then we have Summertime, 1955. Katharine Hepburn takes a vacation to Venice, and we're all invited in this lush, romantic classic. Ekren is proudly a single woman of a certain age, slowly coming to realize that she could perhaps do with a new outlook on life. The rhythms of the magical, and so it was, just wonderful. And here we are with color in The Wizard of Oz, 1939. You could shell out over 100 claims to see it in Las Vegas Sphere, or you could watch it in the comfort of your own home for nothing. Surely you've already taken the trip with Dorothy Gale from Kansas to Oz and back again, but it's always so wonderful to revisit the Scarecrow, the Tin Man, the Cowardly Lion, the Apple Trees, the Flying Monkeys, the Chanting Guards, the Ruby Slippers, and the Yellow Brick Road, and the Green Silly. If you want to bore yourself, you can read up on why it's actually about William Jennings Bryan and the gold back currency. Better yet, you could read Dark Side of the Moon and freak out about it too. Or you could just watch The Wizard of Oz and come entertained. It is a classic for all ages. Well, my friends, those are all the movies that I would like to share with you for now. Well, my friends, that's about all for now. Thank you so much for listening. We had so much going on today. I hope you're enjoying what's happening. And I know that we're supposed to have storms tomorrow, but I'm hoping that they won't be too bad, or perhaps we won't even get the storm at all. So stay safe. Have a great week. And I look forward to talking to you again next week on Mind's Eye Radio. This has been Betsy. Bye-bye.
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8: This is Yelva Linfield. Today we present the seventh broadcast of Inner Space by Yaqub Shemawek, an action-packed techno-thriller where American and Russian astronauts are trapped together in the International Space Station as war breaks out in Ukraine and life support functions begin to fail. Fiction, read by Yelva Linfield. As we close the last broadcast, Steve and Lucy suspect that Russian sabotage caused the ammonia leak. To investigate, Steve wants to change the schedule for the operational systems update, but does not want people to know that he is responsible for that. If something went wrong, he could still act surprised. We continue with the book. What's that? Really? Surely not. I assure you, Congressman, that we will treat the matter with the utmost seriousness. Any court would find him innocent. Naturally, they could remove him at any time, but Steve had been there a long time, and the next administration was bound to put its own people at the helm. The risk was acceptable. Robert, how long have we been working together? 7 years? Eight. That's right. That's quite a long time, isn't it? definitely enough to form an opinion about a work colleague. He transferred the cell phone into his other hand. The device had heated up so much that it was almost scalding his fingers. Steve had called half the organization that morning. So let's stop beating around the bush. Just tell me whether I can count on you or not. You can, replied Robert, although his tone was less decisive than Steve would have liked. Excellent. In that case, go ahead. I have to run. Goodbye. Steve hung up and dialed another number. Helen Chen at the Public Affairs Office. Many of NASA's employees saw the staff at the PAO as a necessary evil and treated them like pesky leeches. They didn't reply to the PAO's emails or answer calls. They reacted to every request with a deep sigh, as if to say, here I am, forging humanity's future, and you want me to spend time recording video clips for social media. Steve didn't share this attitude. He understood that Helen and her colleagues were as important to NASA's success as rocket design engineers. Indeed, they were probably more important. One ring, two, three. Steve walked over to the window. The school group had disappeared into the entrails of the building. The driver was sheltering from the sun in the shadow of the bus, smoking a cigarette. His tie was flapping in the wind. Hello, said a voice. Hi, Helen. How are you doing? Fine, thanks. And you? Great, great. Listen, I'm calling you about that panel discussion with... He scratched his head. Who was it? The Washington Post? The Wall Street Journal. Ah, yes, that's right. Well, I was wondering whether, rather than a single astronaut, you'd prefer to have three? Well, Helen was briefly lost for words. If that were possible, it would be fantastic. It's just that earlier the astronaut office told me they couldn't send anybody because they're all in training that day. We've changed the schedule, responded Steve, somewhat ahead of things. How much time would you like? 2 hours would be superb. Let's make it three. Three! Helen couldn't believe it. Wow, I owe you a favor. Steve grinned. The immutable laws of human interaction. Give and take. You scratch my back. There is one thing, since I already have you on the line. He walked over to his desk, flicked through some papers lying there, and picked one up. I see that NASA TV has a live broadcast from the station scheduled for this morning. Would it be possible to change that to, I don't know, say a documentary? A documentary? Helen skillfully masked her surprise. Yes, sure. What sort? Any, responded Steve, provided it's long. ISS, August 13th, 2021, 16 EMT. Lucy was levitating in the cupola, their crow's nest and window on the world. This smallish module, hemispherical in shape, was constructed like a stained glass window. Seven panes of armored glass set in a metal framework. The cupola reminded most astronauts of the TIE fighters from the Star Wars universe, with their characteristic convex cabins modeled on old bathyscapes, whereas Lucy felt as if she were inside an insect's segmented eye. That association conveyed the place of humans in the universe more aptly, their size, knowledge, and agency, not in the pilot's seat, just an ant with its eyes fixed on the stars. They were flying over Siberia. It was night there, but the sky was lit up by the aurora borealis, billowing bands of light in shades of yellow, white,

modules didn't have any windows, and those that did only had small portholes. The walls, all within an arm's length and covered in cables like overgrown ivy, framed your field of vision. In the cupola, you had some relief from that sensation. You could rest your eyes not just on a distant horizon, but on infinity. Despite that, Lucy didn't like to take shifts in this module. She usually swapped them for other tasks, unless she had to operate the Canadarm2 robotic arm. There was never any shortage of people wanting to trade. When crew members asked her why, Lucy would say that she didn't like taking pictures. The truth was that the place, every handrail, every window, aroused pangs of guilt in her. Bad memories. However, this time she didn't try to wriggle out of her shift. She was worried that someone might notice how stressed she was, start asking questions, and then later when it was all over, they would recall it. Also, she could be alone here. The task she was carrying out was simple, and any mistakes wouldn't have serious consequences. A rarity on the station. A badly framed photograph had yet to kill anyone. Click, click. She snapped panoramas of the Earth, enveloped in the northern lights. A solar wind was tugging at the Earth's thin cloak. Lucy felt too rushed to take pleasure in it. She didn't admire the images she was capturing for posterity in the preview screen. Instead, she kept checking the time and the station's position. 16:11, longitude 145 degrees east. 16:12, longitude 150 degrees east. Lucy had butterflies in her stomach. She could no longer concentrate on photography. She let go of the camera and it drifted lazily away, its bulging fisheye lens reflecting the aurora. If multiverse theory is correct, then at precisely this moment, reality divided into two branches. In one, Lucy acted in accordance with the rule book, her schedule of activities, and common sense. In the other, she took a huge risk. That in itself wasn't a problem. Lucy loved taking risks, riding a motorcycle at high speed, paragliding, scaling mountain peaks. But those risks didn't involve ethical issues. She had faced the risk of injuring herself or even dying, but not the risk that she would be on the wrong side of history and would lay waste to the efforts of thousands of people by destroying something priceless. 16:13, longitude 155 degrees east. Lucy closed her eyes and gripped the handrail more tightly in her sweaty palm. One movement, and she would be gliding through the hatch. All it required was an electrical signal running from her brain to her shoulder, a quick contraction of her muscles, a fraction of a second, no more than that. She hesitated, or more accurately, she put off the inevitable, because it is also possible that parallel universes do not exist, and there is only one universe in which everything is predetermined, from the Big Bang to the Big Crunch, including the births of galaxies,
the

0: explosions of supernovas and the course of Lucy Madeline Poplawski's life. Lucy was accountable. Lucy was the best. Lucy was ambitious. The deputy director for crewed space flights was counting on her. He had asked Lucy to do it, her personally, and not anyone else. How could she refuse? 1614, longitude 160 degrees east. Lucy pulled herself along, using the handrail, and reached Tranquility. She glanced into Unity, the neighboring module, and then, taught by experience, she opened the bathroom door. Empty, all quiet, apart from the thrum of the air conditioning, the hum of blood at her temples, and her own uneven breathing. She unlocked the screen on the tablet velcroed to the wall. System update in progress. Packet 23 of 342,110. It had begun. Lucy opened the app for communication with Mission Control and called Capcom. Once, twice, three times. No reply. Just a warning message with a red exclamation point. Connectivity problems detected. She waited a moment and then tried again. No change. So Steve had kept his side of the bargain. Lucy glanced at her watch again. 1619, longitude 175 degrees west. They were flying over the Chukchi Peninsula, the northeasternmost part of Russia's landmass, and passing Roscosmos's last transmitters and receivers. Once the station was beyond their reach, approximately from the 160th meridian west until the 10th meridian east, Moscow made use of American communication links. These used relay satellites in addition to antennae, enabling constant contact to be maintained with the station regardless of its position in relation to the globe, except when activity issues just happened to crop up during a system update. 1622. They were flying over Alaska. Lucy pressed the button and activated the fire alarm. Houston, August 13th, 2021, 11:20 GMT-5. Kronos flight. Current status. Communication still down. Steve was listening intently through his headphones. He heaved a sigh of relief, but continued to click his ballpoint pen. In, out, in, out. This was just the beginning. The first step onto the other side of the Rubicon. Keeping to that analogy, the real battles were still ahead of him. And at the end, who could know? Perhaps the Ides of March. When will they resume? No information yet. Report back as soon as you hear, said Robert. Spartan, ADCO, Ethos, the latest data before the communications went down. Flight Spartan, all normal. Flight ADCO, same here. Flight Ethos, responded the last controller. All values nominal apart from the ammonia. Its level was 1.89 parts per million. Capcom, flight. The last known locations of the astronauts. Flight Capcom, in line with the daily plan. Thanks. Keep me posted about any irregularities, said Robert slowly and calmly. However, a hint of anxiety could be heard in his almost monotone voice. He's a good actor, thought Steve. Sounds as if he really doesn't know what's happening and is taken aback. Or perhaps he isn't acting. Perhaps he really is afraid. Afraid that something bad might happen on the station, and the mission control team would only find out after the event. Robert would never forgive himself as long as he lived. Or, less dramatically but still tragically, that somebody would see through this sham performance and the promising career of Robert Schiff would come to an abrupt end in an international furor. It could happen. In that room, behind that desk, every decision had consequences. O.S.O., put the recovery teams on standby, continued Robert. He needed to carry on talking, conducting the orchestra of controllers, and help PAO prepare a press release. RIO, telephone Moscow and let them know what's happening. Flight RIO, replied Kevin. I'm already speaking to them on another line. They're furious. Flight Cronus. Steve adjusted his headphones. This was the message he was waiting to hear. A great deal depended on it. I have confirmation from the programming section. Communications will resume in 1 hour and 11 minutes. Telemetric data will resume on the S-band first, then on the Q-band a few minutes later. Thanks, Cronus, answered Robert. Then it went quiet. Steve peered through the two-way mirror, separating him from the flight control room. One person was scratching his head. Another person was pulling off her headset. And the screens displaying the station's current status had gone dark. No data, no data, no data. The controllers were now blind, deaf, powerless, and inactive. It was a strange feeling for staff who kept a finger on the pulse day and night and understood the workings of the station better than the astronauts inhabiting it. But that's how it would be in the future if they managed to go beyond the Earth and the Moon. The umbilical cord of radio contact could not be stretched out infinitely. The communication delay with Mars was 6.5 minutes, so 13 minutes both ways. You couldn't hold a conversation like that. You definitely couldn't issue a string of commands. Steve took a seat in the corner of the room, silenced his cell phone, and closed his eyes. He had to rest and gather his strength. He had some time, 1 hour and 11 minutes to be precise. After that, the heat would be on. ISS, August 13th, 2021, 16:34, GMT. The thrum of the air conditioning was drowned out by the alarm. A high-pitched, rhythmic, piercing screech that made your flesh crawl and your teeth chatter. Lucy slipped into Unity. Lafayette and Devaki were already there. Even though a fire on board the station would be a lethal hazard, the filters wouldn't be able to cope with the smoke. Damage to the structure of any of the modules could lead to sudden decompression, and evacuation of the station would be hellishly risky. They seemed calm. The smoke sensors were extremely sensitive, so false alarms occurred regularly. It was routine. However, Ezra, who joined them a moment later, seemed to be treating the situation very seriously. His body was as taut as a plucked string. His eyes darted around, searching for the hazard. "Have any of you spotted anything?" he asked. "No." "Smoke? Has anyone smelled smoke?" "Not me," said Lafayette, shaking his head. "Me neither," said Devaki. "Lucy?" "No." She was already moving, all eye contact broken off. "Action." She didn't need to say anything else. They had rehearsed the fire alarm procedures many times, together and separately, on Earth and in orbit. They knew every single branch of the decision tree by heart. "Can you see or smell the source of the fire? If not, pick up your personal breathing apparatus. Go to Zvezda in the Russian segment. If something went seriously, really seriously wrong, they would get into their capsules, the Soyuz and the Dragon, and abandon the station. In that scenario, they wouldn't be returning to Earth at an optimal point, following a trajectory calculated and triple-checked by flight controllers, or arriving at a safe spot where a recovery team was waiting for them with a thermos of tea and warm blankets. No, they would plummet into the Earth's atmosphere like a cannonball fired at random, jammed into their contoured seats by a force of 8 or even 10 G. They might land in the middle of a desert or a stormy sea, or crash into a mountain, or smash into a city like a meteorite. Nobody wanted that to happen. Lev and Anton were waiting for them next to the main computer in accordance with procedures, except that they were both wearing masks, which wasn't in line with procedures at all. The reserves of bottled oxygen were limited, so the masks shouldn't have been used until the presence of fire or atmospheric contaminants had been confirmed. "Curious," thought Lucy. "Source?" asked Ezra. "No data," replied Anton. Lucy wasn't listening to them. She was looking at Lev. His jumpsuit was clean, spotless, and had no signs of wear. His face was barely visible behind his steamed-up mask, but you could tell his hair was dirty and matted. His hands were grasping the handrail so tightly that his knuckles were white. Why was Anton hiding Lev? Why did Anton not want her talking to him? Perhaps he really had been carrying out an experiment in Nauka, an experiment that produced ammonia. "Where was the alarm activated?" persisted Ezra. "Was it manual or automated activation?" "No data." "What do you mean, no data?" "I mean that your people decided to update the system in the middle of the day," Anton retorted. "Was anything happening on your side?" asked Lucy. "Our side is functioning flawlessly," replied the Russian with heavy emphasis on the word "our." "Good to hear, because the last time there was a genuine alarm, your oxygen generators were smoking," interjected Lafayette with a smile. "Perhaps it would be worth checking them just in case? Any warning messages about shorting? Asked Ezra. Broken circuits? No data. Oh, look, I do have the most recent report about the concentration of ammonia, though. Shall I read it to you? Lev, did you see anything? Asked Lucy. I have already told you that everything is working on our side, said Anton. I'm asking Lev. Silence. Lev shook his head. Nobody spoke for a short time. Lev asked Lafayette, is everything okay? Хорошо? Enough. You can chat later, said Ezra, calling them to order. The station might be on fire. It's obviously a false alarm, said Lafayette, rolling his eyes. Obvious my ass, barked Ezra. Something might be smoldering behind the panels. Hey there, calm down, intervened Lucy. The screech of the alarm, the rumble of the fans, raised voices. It was all too much. Her mouth was bone dry. She had a splitting headache. Perhaps there had been another hike in the carbon dioxide level. Ezra is right. We need to check. Anton, you stay at the computer. The sensors will pick up something eventually. Lev and I will check the Russian segment and Devaki, Ezra, and Lafayette, the American segment. With all due respect, you are not familiar with our modules, protested Anton. But I am in charge here, she replied, so get to work. She waited to see if he would object, threaten her with Moscow again, but no. He just nodded and turned to face the screen. The American crew members disappeared through the hatch, leading to Unity, leaving Lucy on her own with the Russians. Lev was still clutching the handrail. His breathing seemed labored and irregular. Perhaps it was the mask. Come on, she beckoned to him. Let's start with Nauka. Lev nodded and followed her. They entered the neighboring module, and Lucy scanned the room. The fire alarm had given her an excuse to move around the Russian segment without any restrictions and, just as importantly, unannounced. Anton and Lev hadn't had any time to prepare or conceal evidence if there was any. First, Lucy checked the air conditioning vents. It would have been the simplest way for the Russians to release ammonia. But no, she drew a blank. She glanced in Lev's direction. He was behind her, combing the module with a handheld smoke detector. Can you see anything? She asked, just to get him to speak, so she could hear his voice. No, he answered. He spoke quietly, in strongly accented English, his voice distorted by the mask. The internal atmosphere is within norms. And you, Lucy wanted to ask, are you within norms? What are you hiding from me? But she couldn't. She had to be careful. The temperature was bound to shoot up when it became apparent that the alarm had been activated manually in the American segment for no good reason. Every question she asked, or every word, could later be used against them. Add to geopolitical tensions, and even be used as a pretext to start a war. She was treading on thin ice. Lucy looked over toward the laboratory cabinets. Steve had sent her a list of simple chemical reactions that generated ammonia, including photos of the lab apparatus configurations required to carry them out. Her eyes scoured the cabinets for them. She sniffed to try and detect an acrid, nostril-stinging odor. Zilch. There were only wilted lettuces and dead snails behind the cabinet doors. Life in orbit didn't serve the snails well, did it? She said. No, it did not. What happened? Lev turned toward her. His mask kept steaming up as he exhaled. I did not have time to look after them, he answered. Why? They were both hovering in the air, suspended and tense. Better not to ask, replied Lev. Excuse me? Please, it will be safer that way. Safer for who? Lev didn't reply. He slipped his foot under a bar and used this point of contact to turn himself toward the hatch. All good here. Lev pushed off toward the exit. Hey, wait! Too late. He was gone. Lucy scanned Nauka one last time. A bulkhead covered in photographs, pictures, and newspaper cuttings caught her attention. A lopsided picture of an astronaut on the moon, drawn by a child. An Orthodox saint with a severe expression, a wizard's beard, and a golden halo. A map with the Russian Federation shaded in red, spilling out into Crimea. They returned to Zvezda. The processor rumbled. The diodes flashed. There was Lucy, Lev, and not another soul. No one controlling the computer. Anton! Shouted Lucy. Anton! No reply. Just the hum of the air conditioning. Cold sweat ran down her back. The hairs on her arms stood on end. She looked through the hatch leading to Zarya. No one there either. Two movements, and she was squeezing through Zarya's narrow corridor toward the hatch connecting it to Rosvet, where she found Anton. You were supposed to be at the computer, said Lucy, struggling to keep her voice steady. We still weren't getting any readings, so I decided. It was an order. Anton narrowed his eyes and twisted his lips into a duplicitous smile. I adapted to the situation. Is that how it works in the Russian military? She asked. Everyone does whatever they choose. We are not in the army here. Luckily for you, otherwise you'd be facing a court-martial for insubordination. What's going on? Ezra's silhouette filled the hatch. A vein running through his temple was pulsating visibly, and his jaw muscles were working. He was agitated. We are just finishing up, big guy. All in order, answered Anton with a smile that was as broad as it was insincere. How about your end? We didn't find anything. Excellent. So the alarm is over. I'm the one who calls off the alarm, said Lucy. I want to take stock first, with the whole crew. That is not a good idea, retorted Anton. We will overload the ventilation system and set off another alarm. Thanks for the advice. We're meeting in Zvezda. The whole crew gathered in a few cubic meters of space. They had to tuck in their legs and press their upper arms to their sides so that they could all fit. Devaki, Lafayette, Ezra. Tired, sweaty faces. Problems were piling up. The solar flare, the ammonia, a break in communications, and now this. The atmosphere was fraught. Discipline was crumbling. This expedition is far from a success, thought Lucy. Let's hope it's not the last expedition ever. Lucy looked over at the Russians. They were still wearing their oxygen masks. Take the masks off. So you have called off the alarm, after all. Anton, I want to talk to you both. Anton said nothing for quite a while, but eventually he pulled off his mask. Only then did Lev follow suit. His face was bruised, and he had a black eye. Chapter 6, December 10th, 2021. Hearing transcript. Lamar, would you like to comment on the accusations made against your cosmonauts? Ripken, they are lies. Lamar, the witnesses' statements corroborate each other. Ripken, the witnesses are conforming to your expectations. Lamar, in that case, what do you suppose happened? What exactly took place on the ISS during Expedition 75? Ripken, your astronauts lost their tempers. ISS, August 13th, 2021, 1710, GMT. It was hot and humid in Zvezda, and it stank of sweaty laundry. The pipes rumbled. Outside a small round porthole, the earth slid by, enveloped in a milky layer of cumulus clouds. Supposedly they had left the earth behind, but that was an illusion. The planet still drew the station in, slowly, patiently, centimeter by centimeter, as if winding a kite in on a reel. The earth dragged the spacecraft toward the point where it would scrape its belly on the atmosphere, and sparks would start to fly from blisteringly hot metal. From time to time, the astronauts had to switch on the engines located in this Russian module to counteract the Earth's force and avoid a fiery end. Even if those engines roared into action at full throttle and the astronauts broke free of the Earth's gravitational field, floating away into the blackness, still they would not escape from the Earth. They could not cut themselves free of its cultures, languages, and politics, or its conflicts. Lev, what happened to you? Said Devaki, her voice quavering. Lev turned his head away from them to hide the bruises. I hit myself, he replied, very quietly. You hit yourself in the face? She said. Yes, he hit himself in the face. It happens. Bad luck, said Anton. How? Did he step on a rake? Asked Lafayette. We're talking to Lev, said Lucy firmly. Oh, yes, there will be plenty to talk about today, retorted Anton, as soon as the communication links are back up. One wonders what happened. No. Lev, tell me exactly what happened, said Lucy. A tiny pause, half a second, maybe less. Enough for the Russians to exchange glances. Anton gave a slight nod. I was moving a heavy box, said Lev slowly and hesitantly. I pushed too hard against the handrails, could not brake, and hit the wall. Theoretically possible, thought Lucy. It was easy to forget that only the weight of an object changed in a microgravity environment, not its mass, and that an accelerating object could strike you forcefully or crush you. However, it was Lev's fifth trip to space. He had spent more than 1,000 days in orbit. He was an old hand. Most likely he was lying, but there was no point in confronting them, Lucy decided. At least not here, not now, and not in front of witnesses. That would only aggravate the situation. They had the best part of 3 months to go in this crew configuration, assuming they didn't have to evacuate the station for one reason or another. She would play along. So Lucy asked, when did it happen? A few days ago. Why didn't anybody inform me? Because it is not serious, said Anton. He is a man. He will get better. I'm responsible for the health and safety of this crew, the whole crew. Fabulous. Everybody is healthy. Top form. Show me your face, said Ezra to Lev. His tone left no room for doubt. It was a demand, not a request. But Lev ignored him and looked away. Ezra let go of the hand grip and hooked his feet under the bar on the floor. He tensed his muscles. This is looking dicey, thought Lucy. I said, show me your face. Whoa, you can't go, said Anton, cut short by Ezra springing into action. He lunged forward, clamped his hands onto Lev's chin, and forced his head round. Lev tried to resist, but in vain. Ezra was stronger, way stronger. Mudak, asshole, snarled Anton. Before Lucy could do anything, Anton was on the spot, shoving Ezra aside. They flew off in opposite directions. Zero friction, action-reaction, opposite vectors, and struck the walls. One slammed into a laptop. Crunch! Its keys shot into the air like popping corn kernels. The other crashed into a fire extinguisher. Both of them bounced and knocked into others, and the commotion spread in a cascade like the break in a game of billiards. Stop it, shouted Lucy. She banged her elbow. Pain radiated throughout her body. Stop, right now. What do you think you are doing, shouted Anton. You're lying, panted Ezra. He has scratches on his face. Friction marks at the top-bottom crossways. No way did a wall do that. Listen, Ezra, said Lafayette softly. That's not a sufficient reason to. You know shit, said Ezra through gritted teeth. Then he turned back to Lev. Tell us what happened right now. Or else, snarled Anton, you shoot? Do you really want to find out? Shut up, screamed Lucy. Shut up, both of you. It worked, just as well. What could Lucy have replied if Anton had said, or else? What threats could she have made? What would the consequences have been, considering where they were, racing around the earth in a steel can that slowly but surely was filling with a toxic gas. Everybody was watching her. Anton's look was insolent. Devaki had terror in her eyes. Ezra seethed. Lucy considered what to say. The cat was already out of the bag, so should she put pressure on the Russians and ask what the hell they were up to? But no, she felt she wouldn't gain anything that way, and the situation might well spiral out of control. The air was already thick with testosterone. The fire alert is over, she said. Disperse. What? Growled Ezra. His forehead was covered in sweat. His eyes were bloodshot. You're not going to leave it at that, are you? No. We'll come back to it later. When? When everyone's calmed down, replied Lucy. I want to have my say in that discussion, said Ezra. And again it was a demand. Noted. They eyed each other. Lucy didn't cower or blink, even though Ezra was a head taller than her and nearly twice as heavy. Even though, if he wanted to, he could crush her as easily as he could squash a plastic cup. Yes, Captain, he answered eventually, his reluctance resonating in every syllable. Excellent. Return to your duties. Before Lucy finished speaking, Ezra was in the hatch leading to the American segment, and Lev disappeared into Norca. Devaki and Lafayette shared a "What the hell is going on here?" look, and then left. Lucy was now on her own with Anton, who was examining the laptop he had struck to see if it was salvageable. When are we going to discuss this? He asked. Shortly. I am asking because the system has just restarted, said Anton, tapping a keyboard, and it shows that the fire alarm was activated manually. Do you know anything about that? No, she lied. Perhaps there was some kind of short circuit. Oh, some fuses blew, for sure. See you later, Anton, she answered. Lucy felt the need to get out of Zvezda immediately. She squeezed through the narrow connector to Unity, her shaking body making movement difficult. Run, screamed the adrenaline in her body. But there was nowhere to run to. Hide, but how? Fight. With whom? How? With what? Lucy felt like a forgotten kettle left standing on a white-hot burner. She was exploding from within, felt as if her skull was about to burst and splatter her brains all over the station. She looked at her watch. 17:40. She had to write up a report and share it with Houston, then try and catch up with her other tasks. Her timetable was angry red, indicating delays, dollars lost, and experiments failed. Crisis or no crisis, Lucy had to demonstrate her calm and resolve, focus on the task at hand, and please her bosses down on Earth. Despite that, Lucy returned to her sleep station, to all 2 meters by 50 centimeters of it, and carefully closed the doors behind her. Then she buried her face in her sleeping bag, pressing so tightly she could barely breathe, and started to scream. Houston, August 13, 2021, 2012, GMT 5. Date scanned some Russian language space exploration forums on the internet. Astronomy.ru, Astrogalaxy.ru, and Forum.Novosti, Kosmonavtiki.ru. He found dozens of posts mentioning Anton, but none of them contained any information about what he did between 2006 and 2008. Nate scratched his head. Perhaps I'm barking up the wrong tree looking at these forums, he thought. Am I entrenched in my habits because I learned to use the web 2 decades ago? Have I the intuition of a total fogey, someone who remembers images loading pixel by pixel while the modem bleeped? Nate changed tack and checked out social media and messaging apps, the obvious ones like Facebook, Twitter, and Odnoklassniki, but also Discord, Telegram, and TikTok. All of them jealously guarded their content from search engines. All demanded a toll. Email address, personal data, and time in exchange for access. Nate already had some of the apps, but he had to install others. He clicked through never-ending terms and conditions, registered his details, logged in, then scrolled and scoured to the best of his abilities, without any interesting results so far. He swore silently. Anton. Nate was sure that Anton was the source of the problems on the station. He had heard Lucy's tone of voice change and seen her face harden every time she mentioned Anton. Nate wasn't sure what he expected to achieve with his amateur sleuthing, or how the gap in the Russian's resume related to the in-orbit crisis. But it was the least he could do, and it occupied his mind. That was necessary. Otherwise, it would return to generating the blackest of black scenarios. There was no shortage of triggers. NASA had just admitted to an unplanned break in communications with the crew. First, the solar flare, then the inexplicable ammonia problem, and now this. As the saying goes, it never rains but it pours. For Expedition 75, the downpour was torrential. Dad, what are you doing? Asked Eliza. Nate tore his eyes away from his phone. They were sitting on the couch in front of the TV, and Eliza was watching a cartoon about a mischievous sheep. A yellow bowl half full of popcorn sat on the coffee table. Nothing much, he answered, stuffing his phone into his pocket, hastily and clumsily, as if she had caught him red-handed. Not far from the truth. He should be giving Eliza his full attention, engaging with her, and maintaining a semblance of normality. A solo performance for a one-child audience. Were you writing to Mom? No, not just now. He tried to sound breezy and smiled. Nate was doing what he could to stop his daughter sensing that something was wrong, to prevent her from being infected with his fear. What about you? Do you want to write to Mom? You have been listening to Inner Space by Jakub Szymałek. Your reader has been Yelva Linfield.
1: 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Thank you for joining us for Books for Night Owls. 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
6: Hello, everyone. This is Joanne Seiler coming to you from Mind's Eye with this week's People Magazine, the week of April 26th. Time's getting away from me. Anyway, this week's People Magazine is all about the best beauty. Different women, and I presume they're all women, plus more features of other things, but the cover is the amazing Anne Hathaway, and it's entitled Anne in Demand. She's wearing a dress that's a black strapless. It's trimmed with little flowers that are made of pearls, and then there's extra sprays. That's the best way I can describe it. I'm not a fashion designer, but it looks like stems with little tiny feathers, or they're supposed to be like flowers or petals, and they have a fan blowing on it so that they're, you know, flying around. They're on her dress. It's really rather amazing, and she looks fantastic. There's a lot of buzz about her currently with the Devil Wears Prada, too. Anyway, the magazine is called World's Most Beautiful. It's People Magazine, but these are the ones they've picked out. So we'll get busy on this and see what we can find out. There's also an article about making the movie Michael and about the King of Pop. So we've got a lot to cover. So let's get started with this week's People Magazine. Anne Hathaway she's very pretty, and she has long dark hair. And this, like I said, they have a fan blowing on her and her hair is blowing. And apparently she's one of the world's most beautiful, and she really is very pretty. After years of being her own toughest critic, Anne Hathaway is letting go of the idea of perfection, which has only made her more vibrant, confident, and in demand. In this article, The Roles of Her Life, Q&A with Anne and Anne's Private World, Booked and Busy. With her own playlist filled with Bad Bunny, Billie Eilish, and Madonna blasting through the speakers and the feathers on her Tamara Ralph dress, blowing from the wind machine. Anne Hathaway, 43, is clearly having a ball at her People cover shoot. But she wasn't always this, well, relaxed. When I started out, I thought I'd be a better artist if I was really hard on myself, she says. And then turning 40, I just kind of found a different gear, and I was no longer interested in living an awkward life. I was just interested in getting to the fun part. And shows my life in pictures. It shows a bigger picture of her with this wind machine. She's got a big, huge smile on her face. Looks like she's laughing. Oh, and those feathers are all over the dress. I've never seen anything like it. And with her long, beautiful hair and the strapless, it's quite fascinating. Who was the first person to tell her she was beautiful? Probably my parents, says Hathaway, in New York City on March 4th when they did this. But I don't think they made a habit of it, she adds, laughing. As I said, she's wearing a Tama Ralph dress, Christian Louboutin heels. Those are the ones with the red on the soles. Bulgari jewelry. That part is now from her breakthrough role in 2001's The Princess Diaries, directed by star maker Gary Marshall, and art house films like Brokeback Mountain and Becoming Jane, to blockbusters including Alice in Wonderland and Les Miserables, for which she won an Oscar. Hathaway has become one of the most sought-after actresses in Hollywood. This year alone, she has 5 films due out, including the highly anticipated sequel, The Devil Wears Prada 2, which hits theaters May 1st, very soon. Returning to her iconic role of Andy Sachs 20 years later with her original co-stars, Meryl Streep, Emily Blunt, and Stanley Tucci, was just beautiful. It was joyful, she says. Sometimes you're like, I wish I could go back to that moment knowing what I know now. So for me, this was a chance to actually be with the same people again, step back into that world, but with a little bit more perspective. Another photo shows her in a what we used to call pantsuit. It's brown with a very small lines in it, and she has 3 belts on it with the gold belt, and then it's got what we used to call a peplum. Excuse me, voice is scratchy, sorry. Anyway, more like a ruffle, but that was the term that we used to. And the legs of the suit are the full leg material that's so popular now. She says, I'm a tomboy. I love that being a boy mom has really informed my fashion. And there's another photo of her wearing that. So Stella McCartney blazer and pants, Schiaparelli belt and heels, and Bulgari jewelry. The New Jersey Rays star gives most of the credit to her dream partner, husband of 13 years, jewelry designer and film producer Adam Schulman, 45, and their 2 sons, Jonathan 10 and Jack 6, for keeping her grounded, but admits there's still a perpetual hustle despite all her success. You're always out on a ledge. You fall off and you just kind of climb back up, she says. But I love it. I love the risk. I think the most I can hope for is, if I'm lucky enough to continue working, to eventually look back and be like, oh, I did it. And then some. She didn't say that part. The article said that and then some. The Roles of Her Life, Get Real, 1999. Now, I haven't seen that one. Hathaway landed her first on-screen gig at 16 as Megan Green in the teen dramedy. She had cool style, she said.

Angeles film. Brokeback Mountain, 2005. I was in awe of co-stars Jake Gyllenhaal, Heath Ledger, and Michelle Williams, she says. Then The Devil Wears Prada, 2006. In this movie, which I did not remember this, she had red hair. And then the fabulous Meryl Streep with all white hair. And Emily Blunt with the red hair, too. To get to watch Meryl Streep work up close, I was just awestruck, says Hathaway. The Dark Knight Rises, 2012. In that movie, she's wearing a tight leather look top with, it fits very tight, looks like almost part of a uniform. Hathaway calls playing Catwoman, Selena Kyle, really transformative, hard work. Also wearing a headdress that has pointy ears and wearing a black mask. Les Miserables, 2012. Hathaway won an Oscar for her raw performance as Fantine. The Idea of You, 2024. Her character, Soline, has an affair with a younger man. You could feel that she had a rock and roll spirit inside of her. How do you define beauty? A filmmaker once told me this: beauty can contain within it ugliness as long as it contains truth. So for me, beauty always falls along those lines. What qualities in female friendships do you find beautiful? Humor. I love to laugh, and I love people who look for the joke in a situation. You want people that you can celebrate the ups with, and you want people that you can laugh through the downs with. I also look for people who are discreet. I'm a vault. You know what else I appreciate about a friend? Someone who will tell you when you have a poppy seed in your teeth. When did you first realize you wanted to act? When I was 3. My mom's an actress, and she performed at the Allen Berry Playhouse in a production of Evita. She was Eva Perón. And my dad tells me that when it was done, he said, "So what do you think?" And apparently my response was, "There were children on that stage. I should be one." Which I have to say, I love the Stones on Little Me. They held me back for about 10 years, and then I got an agent myself. Did you ever have an awkward face? For decades. Decades. I think I had the longest unbroken awkward face in Hollywood. Actually, I think mine extended until my late 30s. That's hard to believe. Pretty sure I knew because I was inside of it. I mean, you have your normal awkward phase when you're a teenager. I just didn't feel like I could get comfortable anywhere, you know? I couldn't quite find my footing. When I was a kid, I found talking really difficult. So I had a bit of stress and anxiety around just like communicating. It shows her posing on a stage in a very brief gold spangled top and dark pants. I can't be sure what they are. I'm at a stage in my life where I don't want to focus on this dress. I bought myself a pair of killer heels when I first got to L.A. They were probably more practical, but to me, they were killer, she says. I wore them with everything. In this outfit, it's Paco Rabanne top, Kahady pants, Christian Louboutin heels, and Bulgari jewelry. Any beauty disasters? Multiple. I didn't understand that there's a whole language when it comes to beauty. For about 10 years, I was asking for my hair to be done a certain way, and it never went the way I

0: wanted. And then finally, I showed someone a picture. I had been asking for texture, and I meant that I wanted, like, loose, soft waves, and it took me a very long time to figure that out. Now I always show up with reference images. You're stepping back into Andy Sack's Chanel boots for The Devil Wears Prada 2. What do you remember most about the original film? I loved making the first. I know I was stressed and anxious and all those things, but it's one of the most hilarious experiences ever because of the people I was with. Emily Blunt is such a dream of a human being. Stanley Tucci is so funny and quick. And Meryl, I don't talk about how much I revere her to her, but I do. She's someone I admire, someone who defines how it's done, somebody who is just living greatness and never rests on that laurel, but is always pushing herself to expand as an artist. She's unbelievable. Can we expect your clothes to be as high-end? Back in 2006, costume designer Patricia Field iconically said, "It's not a documentary. Don't ask how we got all these clothes. Don't ask about the budget. Don't think that hard. Just have a good time." People just accepted that Andy Sachs worked at a fashion magazine and was allowed to go into the closet and take so much Chanel, and she laughs. Nowadays, audiences are a little bit more savvy. So the story that we came up with was Andy learned a thing or two while she was at Runway. And as she has been out in the world exploring her career as a journalist, she visited a lot of really fun, out-of-the-way consignment shops. So she's been shopping consignment luxury for 20 years and actually has a very cool wardrobe. With her own playlist, that went back to a different time. Sorry, the iPad goofed up. Not me this time. Some photos. Anne's private world. Love of her life. After meeting at the 2008 Palm Springs International Film Festival, Hathaway and Adam Schulman shows him at a gala in 2011 together. He's wearing a tux and she's wearing a tiara and a white evening gown. Married in 2012. My husband is an amazing cook, she says. He's made a banging salmon on Monday night. Boy mom shows her in a two-piece bikini on a beach, and she's definitely pregnant. We love going to sports games, says Hathaway. This was in Hawaii in 2016 when she was pregnant, says, of sons Jonathan 10 and Jack 6. I just enjoy wearing jeans, playing pickup basketball, and going to see the Knicks. Proud parents. Hathaway credits her parents, Kate, an actress, and Jerry, an attorney, supporting her at the 2009 Oscars, with giving her a very normal, really lucky childhood in New Jersey with her two brothers. This is an incredibly busy year for you. What are your favorite things to do when you get any downtime? She says, I still get the paper delivered every day, and I love sitting down with it. And I'd cuddle with our puppy. We just got a puppy. And I'd probably take time to call the people I love because I'm always zipping from one thing to another. I'd love to have breakfast with a friend. I'd love to go for a walk, maybe do a little window shopping, maybe go to a museum. I'm very meandering on my days off. She says, being a mom is just this beautiful ongoing poem that I get to live inside of. I love that. She says, I'm not a great cook, but one of the things I really love to make is a 4-minute boiled egg, and then I make little toast strips with some algae oil and salt. How does your husband support you? I'm having my own little party right now, imagining how hard my husband would laugh at that question. He supports me completely. This year in particular was unusual. He and I both know that it's probably never going to happen like this again. And the way he stepped up, I mean in every possible way, he's the most extraordinary person I've ever met. I'm so lucky that he's my partner that I spend my life with. If I didn't know that before this past year, I think I really know it now. Because with absolutely everything, he's on it. He holds it down. I hope that doesn't sound like I'm bragging, but he's a dream partner to me. It's one thing to have dreams. It's another thing to have somebody who helps you achieve them. I absolutely would not be able to have achieved what I've done without my husband. What's one of the best parts about being a boy mom? She says, I'm a tomboy. I love that being a boy mom has really informed my fashion. I have to always be able to go from a serious business meeting to, like, a basketball court. You have to be able to play pickup basketball at any point in any outfit. So I tell myself, when you get dressed in the morning, dress wisely, because you 100% are going to have a projectile thrown at you probably by the end of breakfast. What beauty secrets have you learned over the years? I like all the messages. I love a Georgia Louise sculpting facial. And just understand your lighting, like, that's the number one thing, because all of those things will not make a difference if you do not know how to find your light. Bad lighting is so mean and cruel, and as you age, you need lighting that's a little bit more intelligent. So be aware of lighting. And somebody told me that at a certain point, especially if you're a naturally expressive person, which I am, you have to be aware that what feels normal to you is going to look exaggerated on a red carpet. And if people are taking photos, you might not be happy with the photos. So just be aware of your calm. Be aware of your stillness. Any beauty product must-haves? Shiseido's Vital Perfection really is a brilliant skin cream. Hathaway is a Shiseido spokesperson. I do genuinely recommend it. I think a red light mask is a game changer. I love Sea and the Moon body scrub. And I'm a big fan of Balm de Rose by Terry. Talking about the next movies, this one is called Mother Mary, April 17th. And she plays a pop star making a comeback in what she calls an unapologetically weird film. In this photo, she's wearing low-cut gold sequiny outfit. And she's got a gold lamé stole. And the collar of this dress goes up to almost the top, about midway on her head, and then she's wearing, it looks like a sunburst hat that's for this movie, and big long spangles. The Devil Wears Prada 2, May 1st. The sequel sees Andy Sachs and Miranda Presley, played by Meryl Streep, navigate a changed journalism industry. The Odyssey, July 17th, the Christopher Nolan adaptation of the Homer epic, also stars Matt Damon, Tom Holland, and Zendaya. The End of Oak Street comes out August 14th. Hathaway and Ian McGregor lead the sci-fi thriller about a family transported to prehistoric times. And there's two children in the car with her and Ewan Gregory, and they all have different expressions on their face, not very unhappy, scared. Then there's Verity, October 2nd. Colleen Hoover's dark novel is coming to the big screen with Hathaway as the titular renowned author with secrets. What's your off-duty uniform? She says, I have this pair of Atico jeans that I really love. I usually wear them with an Anine Bing tank top and cowboy boots. And when I can get away without wearing a sweater, I'll usually wear a leather jacket with that. Put on some sunglasses and head out the door. Do you have a go-to workout? I love working out with personal trainer Monique Eastwood. She's a genius. She's a former ballerina, so she's put together ballet, HIIT, Pilates, and yoga. And I'm really lucky I get to have private sessions with her. We've been working together for over 4 years, and she's just kind of changed everything and made it better. This has been a long article. We're at the halfway point of the hour already. If you just tuned in, you're listening to Joanne Seiler with this week's People Magazine, coming to you from Mind's Eye. And I'm in the midst of an article about Anne Hathaway, and the magazine this week is... I can't think of the word I want. It's all about a people on a beautiful list. So going back to the article about Anne Hathaway, when you were promoting The Dark Knight Rises in 2012, there was a lot of attention on your body in the cat suit. Did that bother you at all? Only when people associate with how much weight did you have to lose to get into the cat suit. I felt protective about it because director Christopher Nolan specifically sat me down and said, I don't care about you losing weight, but I want you to be able to do all your own stunts. So I didn't like that the way into the question was, how much weight did you have to lose, and not how strong did you have to get in order to play that part, or how you learned how to flip backward out of the window. She says, a lot of practice on a very high platform. Well, your body has done some incredible things, including two pregnancies. She says, I just feel very lucky. I know that not everybody who wants to be a parent gets to be. I'm just blown away by how fortunate I am. It went really well for me twice, and that's really lucky. Excuse me. As a fellow 43-year-old, I'd love to know, what's your thought process on aging now? She says, you have to be more serious about how you take care of yourself. I just think that when you're in your 40s, you have the opportunity to see how certain decisions bore fruit over time. And so you can assess if you want to continue making those decisions or if you want to make new ones. One of the things that I love about being in my 40s is I don't get so swept up in things anymore. I used to really not understand that phrase, take it with a grain of salt. There's no salt. Every high was so high. Every low was so low. And now I really value the chill. It's hard won, and I really value it. I've never been this age, so let's just, like, you know, figure it out. You still never know what's coming around the corner. And that completes that article. Next up, World's Most Beautiful. And they have listing, they have photos. The red carpet looks, transformations, and trends that shape the pop culture conversation. The first one they start out with shows a photo of Zendaya on March 17th in L.A. Zendaya's Bixie cut After a red carpet hiatus, Zendaya returned to the spotlight with a double flex, a ring on that finger, and a new hairstyle that launched the next it look. On the press tour for the drama, her pro Ursula Steven molded her hybrid haircut, a cross between a pixie and a bob, into everything from retro finger waves to an edgy wet look. Maine, spelled M-A-N-E, character energy. She is a very cute actress. She has very dark hair, beautiful brown eyes, and she's wearing, looks like, diamond earrings and a off-his-shoulder white dress. And shows more of her with her hairstyle on March 24th in Paris, on April 2nd in New York. And I think that's all. But anyway, she's in different outfits, and her hair is styled differently. Next up, Alyssa Liu's halo hair. Liu's infectious energy and signature striped hair were impossible to miss at the Milan Olympics and made her a fan favorite at home. "I love to exercise self-expression," Liu, 20, told People of her unique look. "Slaying the game while staying true to yourself," as Liu said after she finished her gold medal winning performance, "that's what I'm effing talking about." And her hair is, it's darker on top, then you have a blonde section, and then a dark section, then blonde, and then dark brown. And it goes that all the way down past her shoulders that way. Then we have the CBK effect takes hold. There's a photo in Yoji Yamamoto in 1999. And it's FX's mega hit love story put Carolyn Bessette Kennedy back in the spotlight as the ultimate 90s style muse. Shoppers are emulating the late tastemaker's look with clean silhouettes, neutral basics, and of course that thick tortoise shell headband. The trend even inspired a beauty revival. Face Stockholm just restocked her go-to cranberry veil lipstick shade. Then we have Kris Jenner name drops her doc. When the Kar Jenner matriarch, 70, revealed she got a facelift with plastic surgeon Steven Levine, his New York City practice was so flooded with the requests that Jenner had to give friends and family a secret password for consultations. And she looks very beautiful. She's wearing her hair around her face, and it's dark hair. And she looks very healthy. 60 is the new sexy. Six decades in, and these boundary-breaking women still look just as radiant as they did 30 years ago. Robin Wright. "It's a number. I still feel like I'm in my early 30s, Wright said of the milestone birthday during a candid conversation on the How to Fail with Elizabeth Day podcast. And her hair is streaked with gray and blonde. Then we have Cindy Crawford. She looks like the same. "For the supermodel, turning 50 was much harder than 60. Once I got over the hump of 50, I just realized there still is so much in front of me," said the Meaningful Beauty founder, adding that she's grateful to feel good in my own skin. Janet Jackson. After more than 40 years in the industry, the music icon is still captivating arenas with her dance moves and glow. Hopefully 2026 will bring her next album as a birthday gift for us all. Halle Berry. The Oscar winner is embracing her next decade with vigor. "I feel so renewed," she told Drew Barrymore on her talk show. "I feel more ready to be my best self." Salma Hayek-Pinault as an ambassador for U-Therapy Prime, an ultrasound treatment that lifts areas like the brow and neck. Hayek-Pinault is owning beauty on her own terms. "I don't need to look 20. I'm excited to look good at 50 and 60," she said. "It's a different kind of beauty." Amen to that. Chase Infinity's dreamy Oscars glam. For her first trip to the Academy Awards, the one battle after another star, 25, coordinated her ethereal lavender Louis Vuitton gown with soft purple eyeshadow from the French label's beauty line, LV Ombre's eyeshadow palettes in number 450 Cosmic Dreams for a look we predict will be trending this prom season. Margot Robbie's Method Makeup. You voted this best method makeup, I'm sorry, in our Reader's Choice poll. She's wearing a blush, very natural, light pink lipstick, eyeliner, but very subdued, same with the eyebrows, and she has her blonde hair pulled back, and she's wearing a black lace outfit. For the Wuthering Heights press tour, Robbie, 35, let the gothic romance influence both her red carpet outfits and her glam. Makeup artist Patty Dubroff said she took a blush-forward approach, creating a windswept effect that fans dubbed Bronte blush, a flushed look that nods to the winds on England's Yorkshire moors, where Emily Bronte's novel takes place. Dubroff's signature trick was layering Chanel's number one de Chanel lip and cheek balm in Berry Boost and Red Camilla for a radiant effect. Moving on, it shows like three different pictures of her. Then we have Odessa Dezion's lush curls go viral. This was at the Oscars on March 15th in L.A. There was so much speculation around the Mardi Supreme star's hair. Fans said spirals that thick and shiny had to be fake, that the actress, 25, set the record straight. "You think I can afford a wig like that?" she joked, noting that she often styles it herself for events with Araby Gold Lust Nourishing Hair Oil. And she has lots of curly hair. Michelle Obama's chic book tour shows her at Jimmy Kimmel Live in her Verleger on December 15th. It's kind of a turquoise dress that's some matching netting over, and it's got straps, and it's a little on the low-cut side, but very tasteful. And she is wearing very dark fingernail polish. Michelle Obama's chic book tour. The former First Lady, 62, delivered one show-stopping ensemble after another while promoting her book, The Look. Equally as striking was her candor, from sharing the freedom she found in wearing braids once she left the White House to dishing about the time she got 10 piercings at once. Okay. Shows her on the November 10th cover of People in Jason. She was wearing Jason Wu. The apple of her eye, Apple Martin's LBD, which stands for Little Black Dress. The 21-year-old delivered a full-circle fashion moment at the Mardi Supreme New York City premiere, stepping out in a Calvin Klein collection dress plucked from Mom Gwyneth Paltrow's closet. She even styled it with an updo that mirrored Paltrow's look at the Emma premiere three decades earlier. She has the oval face of her mother, Gwyneth Paltrow. I haven't seen her since for a long time, since she's grown up. And her name is Apple. Then we have Miley Cyrus, the salmon sperm skincare boom. One of the hottest ingredients in beauty right now is PDRN, which is derived from sperm cells of salmon. Yes, sperm. And used in skincare products to boost collagen. Everyone from TikTok influencers to celebs like Miley Cyrus are fans of the K-Beauty innovation, which you can now find in affordable drugstore formulas. A sexy spin on acne. Breakouts are getting a full-on rebrand thanks to these Gen Z heavy hitters. The Biebers Road R-H-O-D-E, to billions. At just 29, Hailey Bieber is a bona fide beauty mogul. 3 years after she launched her company, Rode, it's R-H-O-D-E, and then Elf, E-L-F, Beauty acquired it for $1 billion. Now she promises to bring her brand to more faces, places, and spaces. One of those places, the new Spotwear collection designed with husband Justin Bieber. The cornerstone of the collab is hydrocolloid pimple patches in trendy shapes like shrooms and daisies. They're different colors, and they have them stuck on their faces, both of them. Alex Earl gets real about skincare. I hope you don't mind learning about all these things, and if you don't want to hear it, just jump ahead. But that's what the articles are this week. Alex Earl gets real about skincare. Acne has never been a behind-the-scenes struggle for Earl, 25. That's the thing that skyrocketed my career, she says, of sharing her skin journey with her audience, which has reached more than 8.4 million on TikTok alone. That built-in fan base showed up in a big way when she dropped her debut skincare line, Real, R-E-A-L-E, Actives. The four-product collection for acne-prone skin sold out in hours. Break over bobs. The best way to get over heartbreak is with a killer haircut. Just ask our parasocial besties, Emily Cooper, played by Lily Collins, and Belly Conklin, played by Lola Tung, who sparked the French Girl Bob revival thanks to their roles on Emily in Paris and The Summer I Turned Pretty. Next up, more about beauties, but it's called Beauties and Their Besties, and I see dogs. And I love dogs, and I hope you do too, hear about talking about them. So here we go. Beauties and their besties. First off, Jennifer Garner with Moose. The actress, 54, leads two shows this year, but she still finds time to cuddle up with her rag doll cat. And it shows the cat peeking out of her jacket. On the front, the cat is fluffy. It's tan and gray. And Jennifer Garner isn't wearing any makeup the way it looks. And it's just kind of a cool picture. Then we have Lizzo with Anastasia. Small dog, big name. The singer, 38, introduced her pup, Anastasia, La Beja Jefferson, in December, and it's a reddish, tiny little dog. Might be a poodle, not sure. Then we have Megan the Stallion with 4OE and Tiger, T-Y-G-E-R. Already mom to her French bulldog, 4OE. The rapper, 31, rescued Tiger, which looks like a big dog, inset in March. So she's got a little dog, French bulldog, and then this dog that she rescued is a light tan, but it's a big dog. Might even be a pit pack. Can't think of the name of it. It'll come to me afterward. Catherine Schwarzenegger Pratt with her Polish chicken. In my mother hen era, said the author 36, who has farm animals with husband Chris Pratt. This Polish chicken that she's holding, and she has this huge smile on her face, Catherine Schwarzenegger Pratt. The chicken has a very fluffy top head, I mean, on top of its face and head, and it's all black feathers, very fluffy. And then down below, it's very fluffy, too. She's holding it in her hand, so it's kind of hard to tell. But it's lots of feathers, very decorative-looking chicken. It's got beige feathers that I see that are tipped with black spots, and it's got some other beige feathers interspersed. I've never seen one like it. Then we have Rosé with Hank. The Blackpink star, 29, has amassed 4.5 million followers on her Terrier's Instagram account. It's at Hank hyphen says Hank hyphen Hank. Anyway, it's a dog with a white and tan face wearing a humongous collar for its size and a blue and white shirt. Demi Moore with Pilaf, the 2025 World's Most Beautiful Cover Star, 63, brings her micro chihuahua everywhere. It has its tongue sticking out, which I have a chihuahua too, but he doesn't usually stick it out this much. This dog looks like it's starving, but she's holding it in one hand, and it is super tiny. So I guess that's the ears are fluffy, and I can't see much. The legs are long. And can't see, it's tan and white. Then we have Heidi Klum with Fritz. The Project One Race host, 52, found her fluff ball friend at a pop-up adoption. And it's all white and fluffy. Leslie Mann and Maude Apatow with Christopher. A love for cats is genetic. Mann, 54, and her oldest daughter, 28, have four felines in total. Then we have Match the Cutie to the Beauty, World's Most Beautiful. These adorable kids turned into big stars. Can you guess who's who? A face that was made to go live every morning. That same smile is brightening mornings today. And I can't tell for sure. The face that was made to go live every morning. You pick between Ariana Grande, Beyonce, and Mariska Hargitay. And then the brightening mornings again. Then we have the same three. This baby's costume, favorite costume, Catwoman, of course. So that's probably Ariana Grande. Born Norma Lum, she dreamed of being crazy rich. I don't know. Despite the look of surprise, she keeps calm in the ER. That would be, I don't know. I can't guess any of these. And they're giving choices. So anyway, I shouldn't have started this because they're hard to describe, too. Let's see. Yeah, they're using the same three names all the way through, so it's kind of hard to know which ones you're going to be able to pick out. So let's move on to something else. The Shriver siblings rediscovering our dad, Sergeant Shriver. One unit, the brothers and sisters, Tim, Maria, Bobby, and Mark, at the LBJ Presidential Library in Austin on April 9th. They all look very similar. Shriver spirit. The surprise discovery of their father's long-lost manuscript brings his children together to celebrate his fight to make a difference. He instilled hope. Ask the Shrivers about their sibling dynamic, and Mark, 62, jokes, taking the fifth. Maria, 70, suggests, here, you can start at the top, referring to Bobby, 71, the oldest. That's the first time I've ever been referred to as starting at the top, he says, smiling. The great Irish word of slagging was applied liberally, and we learned to slag each other. So we had that energy of ribbing and laughing, adds Mark, and loyalty. It's all on display at their recent People photo shoot, where they give Bobby a hard time about his ever-present cowboy hat. You don't know what's underneath that. And Tim, 66, quips about his sister's impeccable appearance, don't touch her hair, before reaching around from the back to tickle Mark's ear. Summing it up, says Tim, the great gift our parents gave us was each other. Four of Sergeant Shriver and Eunice Kennedy Shriver's five kids, the youngest Anthony, 60, is in Miami, reunited at the Lyndon B. Johnson Presidential Library in Austin to swap stories about their beloved dad. As they release Sergeant's posthumous book, We Called It a War, which details the war on poverty, the sweeping initiative of social programs he led under LBJ, the family hopes to give the man known as Sarge his due. We didn't know it was out there, Maria says of the manuscript, stashed away in a long-forgotten box of papers, only to be rediscovered in 2018. As we looked at it, it was like, that's 60 years old. Is anybody going to be interested? Adds Tim. And then we thought, wait a minute. This is exactly what the country's starving for. Today we demonize the other side. Daddy tried to mobilize the other side. And there's a picture of JFK and Jackie in Washington, D.C. in 1962, and their dad, Sergeant, on the other side of them. I hope people see him not as a Kennedy life or in-law, but as a formidable figure in his own right, says Maria. LBJ didn't give Shriver much time to consider the offer to lead the war on poverty on February 1st, 1964, when he first mentioned the job and said he'd announce it later that day at a press conference. Within the next 2 years, Shriver launched Head Start to bolster early childhood education, Job Corps to help at-risk youth launch careers, and legal services to assist the poor, to name a few of the programs, some of which provide millions of Americans with aid to this day. He didn't have a 30-year career creating these things, says Bobby. He created them all like bang, bang, bang, mind-boggling. And he pursued his goals with bipartisan support, notes Mark. He worked both sides of the aisle. Shriver, who died at 95 in 2011 after a years-long decline due to Alzheimer's, also laid much of the groundwork for how his brother-in-law, John F. Kennedy's Camelot era, is remembered, from helping to set up Uncle Jack's cabinet, says Maria, to launching the Peace Corps at JFK's request and traveling the globe to bring his humanitarian vision to life. But he didn't get the glory long associated with the dazzling Kennedys. 6 decades later, Maria says, I think that a lot of people didn't see him when he was alive. It was noisy in the family. And I think this book allows people to see him in a new way as the leader he was. I felt like I was with Dad again reading the book, says Tim, hearing him at the dinner table. That table at their sprawling home in Maryland would become a hub of history and compassion as their mom, who championed people with disabilities, launched the Special Olympics, Camp Shriver, in their backyard in 1962. Recalls Bobby, I was 8, and all of a sudden 100 developmentally disabled people appeared at the house every day for the summer. We were racing in the pool. My parents were just like, go for it. A lasting Shriver mantra, if there ever was. We'd have friends over, and they could be 5, 8, or 9, and Daddy would ask them what they were doing and told them that they could be involved, recalls Maria. Just as the siblings were, from campaigning for their father's 1972 run for vice president under George McGovern to his short-lived 1976 run for president. We traveled as a tribe, says Tim. Our mode of transportation was a big station wagon, and off we'd go, whether it was to a Head Start center, a Peace Corps site, political rallies. We had this sense that we were one unit. And there's quite a few photos. The sentiment remains, though the siblings are now spread out between L.A. Maria, the journalist and former First Lady of California, who founded the Sunday paper newsletter and the women's Alzheimer's movement, and Bobby, a philanthropist who co-founded the Red campaign with Bono, Marilyn, Tim, chairman of the Special Olympics, and Mark, a high school president who runs Save the Children Action Network. And Miami, Anthony, who runs Best Buddies International. They're my favorite people, Maria says of their close-knit bond. As all my girlfriends say, all of us are outside of your brother thing. And it shows them all together. Hail to the chief, JFK, with the extended family, including the 3 oldest Shriver siblings at their Hyannis Port compound on August 3rd, 1963. And then it shows Jackie with the black veil and black outfit and hat at JFK's funeral. Jackie Kennedy requested that Shriver, standing behind her, be the lead in helping her plan JFK's funeral on November 25th, 1963. And Bobby Kennedy is on one side, and Ted is on the other, and then Sergeant Shriver in the background. He seized the moment by working hard and being very creative, Bobby says of his dad, and shows him with LBJ in 1964. And we, unfortunately, are out of time. I hope you've enjoyed this week's People Magazine. It was a bit different. I tried to make it interesting for everybody, and I'm sure it's not everybody's thing, but we were together again. So I hope you'll join me again next week. You've been listening to Joanne Seiler with this week's People Magazine, coming to you from Mind's Eye. Take care and enjoy every minute that you can. I hope you'll join me again next week. Thanks for listening.
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2: Now, here's your latest forecast.
3: Early this morning, expect clear skies and a low around 73. Later today, expect sunny skies and a high around 82. Wednesday night, look for clear skies and a low around 73. Thursday, look for sunny skies with a high near 76. Friday, there is a slight chance of rain with a high near 82. Stay tuned for the latest forecast and updated temperature every hour, right here on the Recording Library of West Texas.
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7: Hi, this is Valerie Goldston. Today I'll be reading to you from Reader's Digest. Here's why seasonal allergies are so much worse for women than men, by Lisa Lombardi. Ladies, it's allergy season. If you're sniffling, sneezing, and coughing more than the men in your life, there's a reason. Here's the scoop. When April rolls around, I snap into hay fever defense mode. I pop daily Zyrtex, squirt Flonase up my nose twice a day, and stuff tissues into every bag I own. Oh, and I carry my asthma inhaler. Yay, spring! My fellow allergy sufferers, it's not our imaginations. Allergies are getting worse every year, confirms Elise Liu, MD, an instructor at the Department of Allergy and Immunology at the Yale School of Medicine in New Haven, Connecticut. She says it's partly due to climate change making allergy season last longer, but there are other factors experts are still teasing out. But beyond severity, it seems like women suffer more from allergies. Case in point, my husband will have a day or two when he complains of a tickle in his throat, and meanwhile, I'm hopped up on every allergy medicine known to womankind. I combed the scientific research and talked to Dr. Liu and Payal Gupta, MD, a New York-based allergist, immunologist, and spokesperson for the American College of Allergy, Asthma, and Immunology. Who's more likely to have allergies, women or men? Women have higher rates of allergies than men do, according to the National Center for Health Statistics. But it doesn't start out that way in childhood. More boys, 21.3%, than girls, 19.8%, have seasonal allergies, while asthma affects 7.3% of boys and 5.6% of girls. The flip happens at puberty, and it's not a coincidence because it tracks almost perfectly with the hormonal changes of adolescence, explains Dr. Gupta. By the time they reach adulthood, women have taken the lead, with 29.5% of women suffering from allergies compared with 20.7% of men. Women also have asthma at higher rates than men, 9.7% to 6.2%. Hormones play a key role in this allergy gender gap. It's one of the most striking examples of how sex hormones fundamentally shape immunity, Dr. Gupta says. As kids, boys have higher rates of allergies and asthma because of differences in airway size and immune development. But once estrogen rises in girls, the immune system shifts, Dr. Gupta explains. Estrogen tends to amplify a specific immune response responsible for allergic inflammation, she adds. So what was a boy's disease in childhood becomes a woman's disease in adulthood. Estrogen can activate the allergy cells in our body, which are mast cells, Dr. Liu says. Mast cells produce chemicals, including histamine, which is the major chemical driver that leads to what we think of as allergy symptoms. And since women's mast cells are more easily triggered due to estrogen, it likely takes less of them to react to allergens, according to Dr. Liu. Women have higher rates of anaphylaxis, more severe asthma, and are more likely to be hospitalized for allergic disease, Dr. Gupta says. A 2024 study of BMJ open respiratory research, for example, found that women have more asthma flares and worse airway constriction than men. Women are also more likely to experience drug hypersensitivity reactions and adverse medication effects, Dr. Gupta adds. It's partly biological, as estrogen-primed mast cells may react easily, but it's also a symptom of a problem in healthcare. Women's symptoms are still undertreated and/or attributed to anxiety, Dr. Gupta adds. When a woman comes in with severe allergic disease, we need to take it seriously. Does menstruation affect allergy symptoms? Absolutely. Women's allergy and asthma symptoms can fluctuate with the hormonal ups and downs of the menstrual cycle. Many women notice this even before they have the language for it, Dr. Gupta says. The luteal phase, the week or two before menstruation, is when progesterone drops and estrogen fluctuates. And this is when many women report their worst asthma days and most intense allergy symptoms. Beyond that common annoyance, there's a very rare condition some women have called progesterone hypersensitivity. Women can be allergic to the sex hormones progesterone, Dr. Liu says. The typical pattern is hives, but sometimes extreme systemic allergic reactions, known as anaphylaxis, can occur when progesterone levels are high each month. Progesterone, you may remember from health class, peaks days after ovulation, then bottoms out. Women with this immune condition may also react to infertility treatments due to exposure to the hormone. Symptoms of progesterone hypersensitivity sometimes go away at menopause or during pregnancy, according to a report in the Annals of Allergy, Asthma, and Immunology. But if you have unexplained cyclical hives, be sure to see an allergist. You may need to carry a two-pack of emergency epinephrine devices, such as EpiPens. What's the best way to treat allergies in women? The first step is to find an allergist who understands how the female sex can affect allergies. There aren't sex-specific allergy medications per se, but there absolutely should be more individualized thinking, says Dr. Gupta. This is especially true if a woman is expecting. During pregnancy, medication safety becomes a major consideration, Dr. Gupta says. Biologic allergy medications like dupilumab or omalizumab are increasingly important for women with severe disease, she adds. Sex-stratified data in clinical trials has been lacking, she says, and we need to change that. Jump on allergy meds early. Seasonal allergies are highly treatable, so don't try to white-knuckle through it, Dr. Gupta says. The trick to feeling better is to time your medications and begin early. Antihistamines and nasal steroid sprays are most effective when you start using them before your season begins, not after your symptoms are already raging, Dr. Gupta says. Tree pollen season starts as early as February in parts of the U.S. and lasts into summer, according to the ACAAI. Grass season peaks in late spring and summer, Ragweed starts in late summer and goes through fall. Mold allergy is considered a year-round allergy, but it can kick up outdoors in fall. If you notice your allergies or asthma are reliably worse at certain points in the month, Dr. Gupta suggests noting when symptoms flare and sharing that with your doctor. Ask an allergist for skin and blood allergy testing to pinpoint what substances trigger your symptoms. Knowing exactly what you're allergic to helps you avoid them. For instance, if you're allergic to dust mites, you can invest in allergy-proof pillow protectors and good air purifiers. Knowing your triggers also allows for targeted treatment through immunotherapy, aka allergy shots. If you're miserable with allergies, you may want to consider shots for either seasonal allergies like birch pollen or year-round ones like dust mites and cat or dog dander. If you have allergies, you don't have to suffer in sniffly silence. Women with allergic disease are more likely to be undertreated, Dr. Gupta says. If your symptoms are affecting your sleep, your work, your quality of life, make sure you tell your doctor. Up next, the healthy, the mystery, and

Carl was in his 60s when he started to experience slurred speech, double vision, choking episodes, and muscle weakness. A farmer in the Austin, Texas area, he was having trouble managing his livestock and machinery. Chelsea H. of Lakeland, Florida, was in high school when she started feeling bloated and uncomfortable after eating common foods like pizza and pasta. As she began her career in marketing, the bloating became painful and more frequent. She was constantly exhausted, barely scraping together the energy she needed for work. Each of these people would visit doctor after doctor, taking test after test, before finally getting a diagnosis. Heidi learned she had rheumatoid arthritis, when the immune system attacks the lining of the joints. Albert has myasthenia gravis, which occurs when the immune system's antibodies interfere with communication between nerves and muscles, leading to muscle weakness that worsens with activity. And Chelsea is dealing with celiac disease, in which eating gluten, a protein found in wheat, barley, and rye, prompts an immune attack on the lining of the small intestine, leading to bloating, diarrhea, abdominal pain, and fatigue. All are autoimmune diseases. They occur when the immune system mistakenly attacks it instead. While the exact cause is unknown, there are certain theories about why the immune system suddenly malfunctions, including genetics, hormones, physical stress, injury, or other illnesses. According to the Cleveland Clinic, there are over 100 types of autoimmune diseases. Although they target different organs and tissues, all result in chronic inflammation from a misdirected immune response. And while the early symptoms of autoimmune diseases can be subtle, if left unchecked, the chronic inflammation can eventually cause irreparable damage. That bodily glitch is surprisingly common. A December 2024 study published in the Journal of Clinical Investigation found that about 15 million people in the U.S. have an autoimmune disease. Some experts believe the true number is closer to 50 million, since many people remain undiagnosed or misdiagnosed for years. About 80% of those with autoimmune diseases are women, 63% to 95%, depending on the disease. Researchers say this likely stems from a combination of hormonal and genetic factors. Estrogen boosts the immune response, and the X chromosome carries more immune-related genes than the Y chromosome. Concerningly, the rates of autoimmune diseases are on the rise. Experts suspect that this surge is linked to a combination of environmental exposures, such as pollution and chemicals, gut biome changes, viral infections, and lifestyle factors such as stress, diet, and sleep. Some other common autoimmune diseases include Hashimoto's thyroiditis, Sjögren syndrome, psoriasis, lupus, type 1 diabetes, multiple sclerosis, vitiligo, Crohn's disease, ulcerative colitis, Graves' disease, and alopecia areata. Treatment varies depending on which organs or tissues are affected. Autoimmune conditions cannot yet be definitely cured, and so far only limited preventative strategies exist for high-risk individuals. Therapy generally focuses on controlling symptoms and limiting damage, often with a combination of medications and lifestyle changes, such as diet, stress management, physical therapy, and exercise. A variety of drugs work by suppressing the entire immune system, leaving those taking them vulnerable to infections and other illnesses. But newer biologic therapies, treatments made from living cells, are able to target specific parts of the immune system, giving patients fewer side effects and better control over their symptoms. In some cases, patients may receive infusions of antibodies from donated plasma, or in severe cases, have a bone marrow transplant. Scientists are also studying CAR T-cell therapy, where the immune system's T-cells are reprogrammed to eliminate its B-cells, which causes many autoimmune diseases.

0: has a new treatment. Heidi, Chelsea, and Albert each found a way to manage their conditions. Heidi finally found relief with a biologic drug called Adalimumab, brand name Humira, and others, physical therapy, and an anti-inflammatory diet. Chelsea follows a strict gluten-free diet and takes a daily multivitamin to make sure her body gets the nutrients it needs. While she admits that there are lots of food she misses, she also says she'll take how she feels now any day over how she felt when she was eating gluten. As for Albert, it took a year and a half and visits to 7 different neurologists before he finally got his diagnosis of myasthenia gravis. Even then, the first treatments he tried weren't very helpful. But then in 2020, he entered a clinical trial for Zilucoplan, brand name Zilbrisk, a drug that targets a specific part of the immune system that affects myasthenia gravis symptoms. That, he says, was like spotting a light at the end of a dark tunnel. Today, his symptoms are under control, he says, and he can once again enjoy time with his family and handle his daily tasks. Our next story. A little over 2 years ago, Joseph Coates was told there was only one thing left to decide. Did he want to die at home or in the hospital? Coates, then 37 and living in Renton, Washington, was barely conscious. For months, he'd been battling a rare blood disorder called POEM syndrome, which had left him with numb hands and feet, an enlarged heart, and failing kidneys. Every few days, doctors needed to drain liters of fluid from his abdomen. He became too sick to receive a stem cell transplant, one of the only treatments that could have put him into remission. "I gave up," Coates says. "I just thought the end was inevitable." But his girlfriend, Tara Theobald, wasn't ready to quit. She sent an email begging for help to David Fagenbaum, M.D., an immunologist researcher in Philadelphia whom the couple had met a year earlier at a rare disease summit. By the next morning, Dr. Fagenbaum suggested an unconditional combination of chemotherapy, immunotherapy, and steroids. Within a week, Coates was responding to the treatment. In 4 months, he was healthy enough for a stem cell transplant. Today, he's in remission. The life-saving drug regimen wasn't thought up by the doctor or by any person. It had been spit out by an artificial intelligence model. In labs around the world, scientists are using AI to search among existing medicines for treatments that might work for rare diseases. Drug repurposing, as it's called, is not new, but the use of machine learning is speeding up the process, and it could expand the treatment possibilities for people with rare diseases and few options. Thanks to versions of the technology developed by Dr. Fagenbaum's team at the University of Pennsylvania and elsewhere, drugs are being quickly repurposed for conditions, including rare and aggressive cancers, fatal inflammatory disorders, and complex neurological conditions. There's a treasure trove of medicine that could be used for so many other diseases. We just didn't have a systemic way of looking at it, says Donald C. Lowe, Ph.D., scientific lead at Remedy for All, a group focusing on drug repurposing. It's essentially almost silly not to try this, because these drugs are already approved. You can already buy them at the pharmacy. The National Institute of Health defines rare diseases as those affecting fewer than 200,000 people in the United States. But there are thousands of rare diseases, which altogether affect tens of millions of Americans and hundreds of millions of people around the world. There isn't typically much money to be made developing a new drug for a small number of patients, says Christine Colvis, Ph.D., who heads drug development partnership programs at the National Center for Advancing Translational Sciences. That's what makes the drug repurposing such an enticing alternative route for finding therapies for rare diseases, says Marinka Zitney, an associate professor at Harvard Medical School who studies computer science applications in medical research. Zitnik's Harvard lab has built another AI model for drug repurposing. Other laboratory discovery techniques have already put drug repurposing on the map, Lowe says. AI just puts rocket boosters on that. Minoxidil, developed as a blood pressure medication, has been repurposed to treat hair loss. Viagra, originally developed to treat cardiac condition, is now used as an erectile dysfunction drug. Semaglutide, a diabetes drug, has become best known for its ability to help people lose weight. The first time Dr. Fagenbaum repurposed a drug, it was in an attempt to save his own life. At 25, while in medical school, he was diagnosed with a rare subtype of a disorder called Castleman disease, which led to an immune system reaction that landed him in the intensive care unit. There is no one way to treat Castleman disease, and some people don't respond to any of the available treatments. Dr. Fagenbaum was among them. Between hospitalizations and rounds of chemo that temporarily helped, he spent weeks running tests on his blood, poring over medical literature, and trying unconventional treatments. I had this really clear realization that I didn't have $1 billion and 10 years to create some new drug from scratch, he says. The drug that saved Dr. Fagenbaum's life was a genetic medication called sirolimus, typically given to kidney donation recipients to prevent rejection. The medication has kept his Castleman disease in remission for more than a decade. Dr. Fagenbaum went on to become a professor at the University of Pennsylvania, and he began seeking out other drugs with unknown uses. Existing research, he realized, was full of overlooked clues about potential links between drugs and the diseases they could treat, he says. His lab had some early successes, including finding that a novel cancer drug helped another Castleman disease patient. But the process was laborious, requiring his team to examine one drug and one disease at a time, he says. Dr. Fagenbaum decided he needed to speed up the project. In 2022, he and his colleagues established a nonprofit called Every Cure, aimed at using machine learning to compare thousands of drugs and diseases all at once. Work similar to Every Cure's is taking place at Penn State and Stanford universities and in labs around the world, including in Japan and China. In Birmingham, Alabama, an AI model suggested a 19-year-old patient debilitated by chronic vomiting try isopropyl alcohol inhaled through the nose. Essentially, we ran a query that said, show us every proposed treatment there has ever been in the history of medicine for nausea, explained Matt Might, a professor at the University of Alabama at Birmingham, who leads the institute that developed the model. The alcohol popped to the top of our list, Might says, and it worked instantly. The model, developed by Might's Institute, has successfully predicted other treatments too. Amphetamines, typically used to treat ADHD, relieved periodic paralysis in children with a rare genetic disorder. A Parkinson's drug helped patients with a neurological condition move and speak. A common blood pressure medicine called guanfacine drastically improved motor and vocal tics in a pediatric patient with Tourette syndrome. Many drugs do more than one thing, Might says. Their additional features sometimes get characterized as side effects. If you comb through enough drugs, you eventually find the side effects you're looking for, and then that becomes the main effect. In Philadelphia, Dr. Fagenbaum's platform compares the roughly 4,000 FDA-approved drugs against the world's approximately 15,500 diseases. For each disease, pharmaceuticals get a score based on the likelihood of efficacy. Once the predictions are made, a team of researchers combs through them to find promising ideas, then performs lab tests or connects with doctors doctors willing to try the drugs on patients. Elsewhere, pharmaceutical companies are using AI to discover entirely new drugs, a pursuit that has the potential to streamline an enterprise already worth billions. But drug repurposing is not likely to prove lucrative for any one party. Many drug patents expire after two decades, which means there is little incentive for drug companies to seek out additional uses for them, says Aidan Hollis, PhD, a professor of economics at the University of Calgary with a research focus on medical commerce. Once a drug becomes one of the thousands of generics approved by the Food and Drug Administration, it typically faces stiff competition, driving down the price. If you use AI to come up with a new drug, you can make lots and lots of money off that new drug. If you use AI to find a new use for an old, inexpensive drug, no one makes any money off of it, Dr. Fadjenbaum says. To fund the venture, Evercure has received more than $100 million in commitments from TED's Audacious Project and the Advanced Research Projects Agency for Health, an agency within the Federal Health Department dedicated to supporting potential research breakthroughs. Dr. Fadjenbaum says that Evercure will use the money in part to fund clinical trials of repurposed drugs. This is one example of AI that we don't have to fear, that we can be really excited about, says Grant W. Mitchell, MD, an Evercure co-founder and a medical school classmate of Dr. Fadjenbaum. This one's going to help a lot of people. Someone had to be the first to try. Luke Shen, MD, was skeptical when Dr. Fadjenbaum's model suggested he treat a patient with Castleman disease using adalimumab, a medication typically used to treat arthritis, Crohn's disease, and ulcerative colitis. I didn't think it was going to work because it's kind of a wimpy drug, says Dr. Chen, a hematologist, oncologist, and a professor at Dalhousie University and the University of British Columbia. But the patient had already undergone chemotherapy and a bone marrow transplant and had tried drugs, including the one that saved Dr. Fadjenbaum's life. Nothing had worked, and the patient was entering hospice. We had basically given up, and I put in a last call to David, Dr. Chen says. With no other options, Dr. Chen gave the patient the adalimumab. In a matter of weeks, the patient was in remission. The case was recently the subject of a paper in the New England Journal of Medicine. Still, no model is infallible, Zitnik says. AI can sometimes make predictions based on evidence that isn't sufficiently strong. Colvis says ranking potential treatments, like likelihood of success, can also prove difficult. Such issues make physician oversight crucial. Sometimes a doctor will determine that a treatment suggestion is too risky to try, she says. But then there are instances where they will see something and say, okay, this looks like it's reasonable, she adds. When Dr. Fadjenbaum first suggested that Wayne Gao, MD, a hematologist and oncologist at Washington State, try a novel treatment on one of his patients, Dr. Gao had doubts. The patient was Joseph Coates, the Washington man headed for hospice, and the aggressive drug combination suggested by Dr. Fadjenbaum's model seemed a little bit crazy, Dr. Gao says. In fact, he worried that the treatment might kill Coates faster. But Coates was a young man, and there were no other treatments to consider. And so Dr. Gao says, someone had to be the first to try. Just over a year after his brush with death, Coates and his girlfriend visited Dr. Fadjenbaum in Philadelphia to thank him for his help. A smiling Coates was the picture of health. He had put on muscle since the last time he met the doctor. Coates had tweaked his ankle that morning while working out, but otherwise, he said, he felt just fine. My name is Valerie Goldston. This has been brought to you by the Mind's Eye Organization.
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9: Hello, this is Harlan Rodell with Audio Reader's Poetry Show, Playing with Words. Today we're going to read the words collected from the collected poems of Langston Hughes, sort of the poet that represents Lawrence, Kansas, where we are based. He attended Pinckney School. Langston Hughes never sought to be all things to all people, a reading from the introduction now, but rather aimed to create a body of work that epitomized the beauty and variety of the African-American and the American experience, as well as the diversity of emotions, thoughts, and dreams that he saw common to all human beings. He started out as a poet with a deep regard for the written word and strong connection to the American past. He grew up in Lawrence, Kansas, with a grandmother, Mary Langston, whose first husband, Sheridan Leary, had died in 1859 in the celebrated raid on the federal arsenal at Harper's Ferry, led by John Brown, who was hanged for his act. Lonely as a child with his mother frequently away and his father James N. Hughes, a businessman living in self-imposed exile in Mexico, Langston Hughes for comfort turned to books and the wonderful world of books, as he himself remembered. Later he would recall the inspiration of the Bible in his early life, as well as the inspiration of the African-American intellectual W.E.B. Du Bois, whose Souls of Black Folk, published the year after Hughes' death in 1902, defined for many people the essential drama of the lives of people born black in America in the aftermath of the Civil War. Now we're going to read poetry. And here's a tribute to Helen Keller. She, in the dark, found light brighter than many ever see. She, within herself, found loveliness through the soul's own mastery. Now the world receives from her dower the message of the strength of inner power. Here's a poem in ballad form called Ballad of the Killer Boy. Bernice said she wanted a diamond or two. I said, "Baby, I'll get 'em for you." Bernice said she wanted a Packard car. I said, "Sugar, here you are." Bernice said she needed a bank full of cash. I said, "Honey, that's nothing but trash." I pulled that job in the broad daylight. The cashier trembled and turned dead white. He tried to guard other people's gold. I said, "To hell with your stingy soul. There ain't no reason I'll let you live." I filled him full of holes like a sieve. Now they've locked me into the death house. I'm gonna die. Ask that woman. She knows why. Here's a poem I've encountered before. It's called Madam and the Insurance Man. Insurance man, I heard his knock, but he couldn't get in because my door was locked. Week ago Tuesday, he came back again. This time I thought, I'll let him in. Insurance man said, "It's paying time. Madam, you are 6 weeks behind." I said, "Mister, just let it slumber. I'll pay in full when I hit the number." Insurance man said, "Suppose you die, who would bury you? I said, why? On a more serious theme, I dream a world. I dream a world where man no other man will scorn, where love will bless the earth and peace its paths adorn. I dream a world where all will know sweet freedom's way, where greed no longer saps the soul, nor avarice blights our day. A world I dream where black or white, whatever race you be, will share the bounties of the earth, and every man is free. Where wretchedness will hang its head, and joy, like a pearl, attends the needs of all mankind. Of such I dream, my world. This poem is called The Heart of Harlem. The buildings in Harlem are brick and stone, and the streets are long and wide. But Harlem's much more than these alone. Harlem is what's inside. It's a dream you keep dreaming again. It's a tear you turn into a smile. It's the sunrise you know is a-coming after a while. It's the shoes that you get half-soled twice. It's the kid you hope will grow up nice. It's the hand that's working all day long. It's a prayer that keeps you going along. That's the heart of Harlem. It's Joe Louis and Dr. W.E.B., a stevedore, a porter, Marian Anderson, and me. It's Father Divine and the music of Earl Hines, Adam Powell in Congress, our drivers on bus lines. It's Dorothy Maynor and it's Billie Holiday, the lectures at the Schomburg and the Apollo down the way. It's Father Shelton Bishop and shouting Mother Horn. It's the Rennie and the Savoy where new dances are born. It's Canada's Lee's penthouse of 555. It's Small's Paradise and Ginny's Little Dive. It's 409 Edgecombe, a cold water walk-up flat. It's where I live, and it's where my love is at, deep in the heart of Harlem. It's the pride of all Americans we know. It's the faith that God gave us long ago. It's the strength to make our dreams come true. It's a feeling warm and friendly given to you. It's that girl with the rhythmical walk. It's my boy with a jive in his talk. It's the man with the muscles of steel. It's a right to be free, a people never will yield. A dream, a song, half-soled shoes, dancing shoes, a tear, a smile, the blues. Sometimes the blues mixed with the memory and forgiveness of one wrong. But more than that, it's freedom, guarded for the kids who came along. Folks, that's the heart of Harlem. There's a theme of loneliness in Hughes' poetry, and here's an example. Lonesome Corner. I went down to the corner. I stood there feeling blue. I used to go around the corner, babe, and call on you. Old Lonesome Corner. People pass me by, but none of them people is who I want to see. There's a poem with a theological theme. I looked and I saw that man they called the law. He was coming down the street at me. I had visions in my head of being laid out cold and dead, or else murdered by the third degree. I said, "Oh Lord, if you can, save me from that man. Don't let him make a pulp out of me." But the Lord, he was not quick. The law raised up his stick and beat the living hell out of me. Now, I do not understand why God don't protect a man from police brutality, being poor and black. I have no weapon to strike back, so who but the Lord can protect me? We'll see. There's a really interesting poem called Mama and Daughter. It indicates a struggle in the mother and a rebellious theme in the daughter. Not necessarily rebellious, but independent. Here's the poem. Mama, please brush off my coat. I'm going down the street. Where are you going, daughter? To see my sugar sweet. Who is your sugar, sweet honey? Turn around. I'll brush behind. He's that young man, Mama. I can't get off my mind. Daughter, once upon a time, let me brush the hem. Your father, yes, he was the one. I felt like that about him. But that was a long time ago. He up and went his way. I hope that wild young son of a gun rots in hell today. Mama, Dad couldn't be still young. He was young yesterday. He was young when he... Oh, turn around so I can brush your back, I say. This poem is called Honey Babe. Honey Babe, you burred your hair too tight, but the good Lord knows your heart is right. I asked you for a dollar, you give me two. That, Honey Babe, is what I like about you. I knock on your door about 2-3 a.m. You jump out of bed, says, I know, it's him. There's many another woman in this wide, wide world, but nary a one like my little girl. This is called Lincoln Theater. The head of Lincoln looks down from the wall. A movie's echo dramas on the screen. The head of Lincoln is serenely tall, above a crowd of black folk, humble, mean. The movies end. The lights flash gaily on. The band down in a pit bursts into jazz. The crowd applauds. A plump brown skid bleached blonde who sings the troubles every woman has. She snaps her fingers, slowly shakes her hips, and cries all careless-like from reddened lips, The man I love has gone and done me wrong. While girls who wash rich white folks' clothes by day and sleek-haired boys who deal in love for pay press hands together, laughing at her song. Here's a longish poem, well, maybe just long. Juice Joint, Northern City. There's a gin mill down the avenue where singing black boys dance and play each night until the stars pale and the sky turns blue. And dawn comes down the street all wanly white. They sell beer foaming there in mug-like cups. Gin is sold in glasses, finger tall. Women of the streets stop by for sups of whiskey as they stud out for a ball. Sometimes a black boy plays a song that once was sung beneath the sun in lazy, far-off, drowsy southern days, before this long hegira had begun. That brought dark faces and gay dancing feet into this gin mill on this city street. Play your guitars, grinning night-dark boys, and let your songs drift through the swinging doors. Let your songs hold up all the sunny days that goad black feet to dancing on bare floors. Let those women with their lips too red turn from the bar and join you in your song, and switch their skirts and lift them straightened heads to sing about the men who done them wrong. While blues as mellow as the southern air and weary as the drowsy southern rain, echo the ageless, age-long old despair that fills a woman ageless, age-long pain. As every swaying guitar-playing boy forgets he ever sang a song of joy. Oh, in this tavern on the city street where black men come to drink and play and sing, and women too, whom anyone may meet and handle easily like a purchased thing, where two old brown men stand behind the bar, still after hours pouring drinks the law forbids. Dark dancers dance, dreamers seek a star, and some forget to laugh who still are kids. But suddenly a guitar-playing lad whose languid lean brings back the sunny south strikes up a tune all gay and bright and glad to keep the gall from biting at his mouth. Then drowsy as the rain, soft, sad, black feet dance in this juice joint on the city street. Here is another poem about Harlem. Here on the edge of hell stands Harlem, remembering the old lies, the old kicks in the back, the old, be patient, they told us before. Sure, we remember now when the man at the corner store says sugar's gone up another 2 cents and bread one. And there's a new tax on cigarettes. We remember the job we never had, never could get, and can't have now because we're colored. So we stand here on the edge of hell in Harlem and look out on the world and wonder what we're going to do in the flat face of what we remember. Here's a brief poem expressing the idea of a strong wind coming. Negroes, sweet and docile, meek, humble, and kind, beware the day they change their mind. Wind in the cotton fields, gentle breeze, beware the hour it uproots trees. This is called preference. I likes a woman 6 or 8 or 10 years older than myself. I don't fool with these young girls. Young girls say, Daddy, I want so-and-so. I needs this, that, and the other. But an old woman will say, Honey, what does you need? I just drawed my money tonight, and it's all yourn. That's why I like an older woman who can appreciate me. When she conversations you, it ain't forever gimme. This is called necessity. Work? I don't have to work. I don't have to do nothing but eat, drink, stay black, and die. This little old furnished room so small I can't whip a cat without getting fur in my mouth. And my landlady is so old her features all run together. And God knows she sure can overcharge, which is why I reckon I does have to work after all. Here's a brief 6-line poem called Advice. Folks, I'm telling you, birthing is hard, but dying is mean. So get yourself a little loving in between. There's a poem that's sometimes anthologized. It's called Theme for English B. The instructor said, go home and write a page tonight, and let that page come out of you. Then it will be true. I wonder if it's that simple. I'm 22, colored, born in Winston-Salem, and went to school there, then Durham, then here to this college on the hill above Harlem. I'm the only colored student in my class. The steps from the hill lead down into Harlem through a park. Then I cross St. Nicholas, 8th Avenue, 7th, and I come to the Y, the Harlem branch Y, where I take the elevator up to my room, sit down, and write this page. It's not easy to know what is true for you or me at 22, my age, but I guess I'm what I feel and see and hear. Harlem, I hear you. Hear you, hear me, we too. You, me, talk on this page. I hear New York, too. Me? Who? Well, I like to eat, sleep, drink, and be in love. I like to work, read, learn, and understand life. I like a pipe for a Christmas present or records. Bessie, Bebop, or Bach. I guess being colored doesn't make me not like the same things other folk like, who are other races. So will my page be colored that I write? Being me, it will not be white, but it will be part of you, instructor. You are white, yet a part of me, as I am a part of you. Well, that's American. Sometimes, perhaps, you don't want to be a part of me, nor do I often want to be a part of you. But we are, that's true. As I learn from you, I guess you learn from me. Although you're older and white and somewhat more free. This is my page for English B. This is called Shame on You. If you're great enough and clever enough, the government might honor you. But the people will forget, except on holidays. A movie house in Harlem named after Lincoln. Nothing at all named after John Brown. Black people don't remember any better than white. If you're not alive and kicking, shame on you. And this is called passing. I think you know what passing means, not passing as in an automobile. On sunny summer Sunday afternoons in Harlem, when the air is one interminable ball game, and Grandma cannot get her gospel hymns from the saints of God in Christ on account of the Dodgers on the radio. On sunny Sunday afternoons, when the kids look all new and far too clean to stay that way. And Harlem has its washed and ironed and cleaned out best, the ones who've crossed the line to live downtown. Miss you, Harlem of the bitter dream, since their dream has come true. This poem is called Blues at Dawn. Like other blues songs or poems, it repeats some lines. I don't dare start thinking in the morning. I don't dare start thinking in the morning. If I thought thoughts in bed, them thoughts would bust my head. So I don't dare start thinking in the morning. I don't dare remember in the morning. I don't dare remember in the morning. If I recalled the day before, I wouldn't get up no more. So I don't dare remember in the morning. This is probably the most frequently anthologized poem. Harlem, what happens to a dream deferred? Does it dry up like a raisin in the sun, or fester like a sore and then run? Does it stink like rotten meat or crust and sugar over, like a syrupy sweet? Maybe it just sags like a heavy load, or does it explode? And in the same vein, good morning. Good morning, Daddy. I was born here, he said. Watched Harlem grow until colored folks spread from river to river across the middle of Manhattan, out of Penn Station, dark tenth of a nation. Planes from Puerto Rico and holds of boats, Chico, up from Cuba, Haiti, Jamaica, in buses marked New York. From Georgia, Florida, Louisiana to Harlem, Brooklyn, the Bronx. But most of all to Harlem, dusky sash across Manhattan. I've seen them come dark, wondering, wide-eyed, dreaming out of Penn Station. But the trains are late. The gates open, yet there's bars at each gate. What happens to a dream deferred? Daddy, ain't you heard? This is called Ultimatum, Kid to Kid. Go home, stupid, and wash your dirty face. Go home, stupid, this is not your place. Go home, stupid, you don't belong here. If you don't go, I'll pull your ear. I ask you if you'd like to play. Huh? Is all you know to say, standing round here in the way. So go home, stupid, I'll spit in your eye. Stupid, go home before I cry. This is called Ballad of the Two Thieves. When Jesus died at Calvary, for what our world believes, on either side upon a cross they hung two thieves. Two members of a lowly mob who stole to get their bread were tied upon a cross that day to taste of death instead. One thief looked at Christ and said, if you're so great as your followers swear, save yourself, save me, and save my brother thief there, if you're so great as your followers swear. But he did not speak for his brother thief hanging on the gallows tree. For the other thief cried only, Lord, remember me. Christ had the thorns upon his head, and in his mouth was gall. From his palms the blood ran red, and on the ground did fall. For the sins of man I suffer, for the sins of man I die. My body and my blood are the answer to your cry. In the garden one betrayed me, and Peter denied me thrice. But you who cry, remember me, go with me to paradise. And this is Envoy to Africa. My name is Lord Piggly Wiggly Wigglefoot Brown. I was born in a quaint old English manor town. I now find myself engaged in a diplomatic chore that looks as though it might turn into a bit of a bore. I was sent to inform the natives of this dark place that the Atlantic Charter will eventually apply to their race. Of course, at the moment, we can hardly afford to stretch the Atlantic Charter that broad. But I will say to each native race, someday you'll be equal if you'll just stay in your place. This is Lincoln University, 1954. This is the dream grown young by but 100 years. The dream so bravely tended through a century of fears. The dream so gently nourished by a century of tears. The dream grown even younger, greener, fresher, through the years of working, praying, striving, learning. The dream become a beacon brightly burning. Here's a little poem, only 6 words. It's called Plaint, or for Complaint. Money and art are far apart. And this is called Impasse. I could tell you if I wanted to what makes me what I am. But I don't really want to, and you don't give a damn. And finally, this is called Departure. She lived out a decent span of years and went to death, as should a queen, regal in her bravery, hiding fears more generous than mean. Yet even these, lest loved ones weep, she carried hidden in her heart to sleep. And we've run out of time to read it from this fat collection of the poems of Langston Hughes. I'm Harlan Rodell. Thanks for listening.
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6: Early this morning, expect clear skies and a low around 73. Later today, expect sunny skies and a high around 82. Wednesday night, look for clear skies and a low around 73. Thursday, look for sunny skies with a high near 76. Friday, there is a slight chance of rain with a high near 82. Stay tuned for the latest forecast and updated temperature every hour, right here on the Recording Library of West Texas.
10: In Midland, it's clear and 68 degrees. In Gardendale and Greenwood, it's clear and 64 degrees.
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0: The West has never been so wild. 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
1: Good morning.
2: This is the Recording Library of West Texas. It's 5 a.m.
3: Does exercise have antidepressant properties? A new study suggests it could be as good as antidepressant medications. This is the People's Pharmacy with Terry and Joe Graydon.
4: Depression isn't the only condition that benefits from exercise. Cardiologists prescribe exercise after heart attacks. Should oncologists also prescribe exercise for their cancer patients?
3: We will speak with Dr. Claudio Battaglini and Dr. Jordan Messel about how to motivate yourself to get started and maintain a lifelong exercise habit.
4: We'll learn about the science of exercise motivation to help people get moving.
3: Coming up on the People's Pharmacy, the exercise prescription to treat depression, cancer, and aging.
4: In the People's Pharmacy Health Headlines, new research shows you get a big boost from even a few minutes of vigorous physical activity. Of course, an exercise program that gets you to the gym several times a week is great, but even running up the stairs or walking quickly up hills on your usual route can make a difference. The study compared two groups of people. There were more than 96,000 volunteers with an average age of 62 in a prospective cohort. These folks wore accelerometers on their wrists to quantify their physical activity. Another group of more than 375,000 people were participants in the UK Biobank. They reported their own physical activity. Scientists analyzed the data to discover how activity relates to a range of health outcomes like cardiovascular complications, diabetes, and liver disease. People who included more vigorous physical activity in their day, regardless of the total amount of exercise, were less likely to develop any of these chronic conditions. Intense activity was especially protective against immune-mediated inflammatory diseases. Data from the devices was especially clear in revealing the benefits of short bursts of vigorous activity sprinkled into daily life.
3: GLP-1 agonists have become the superstars of weight loss. There's little doubt that medications such as semaglutide or tirzepatide can help many people lose pounds, but a new systematic review of 36 randomized clinical trials shows that people lose more muscle than originally appreciated. Over two-thirds of the people using these drugs lost more than 25% of their muscle mass. It's unclear, however, whether this loss of muscle tissue leads to weakness or loss of function. The lead author cautions his colleagues that older people may be especially vulnerable to losing muscle as they lose weight. It would be worthwhile for prescribers to measure their patients' strength and stability as they lose weight on GLP-1 agonists.
4: For decades, investigators have had roadblocks to studying the potential benefits of psychedelic compounds for a range of mental health problems. That's because drugs like LSD, psilocybin, and ibogaine were classified as Schedule 1. Schedule 1 drugs have a high potential for abuse and no approved medical use. Studies must be carried out under the most restrictive conditions. Nonetheless, several studies have suggested that psychedelics may hold promise for post-traumatic stress disorder or severe depression. Last week, President Trump signed an executive order that will remove some of the barriers to studying and using such drugs. In addition, the order provides funding for ibogaine research, which is already underway in Texas. It would also offer a path to ease restrictions on drugs such as MDMA, which has been studied as a treatment for PTSD.
3: Pancreatic cancer is notoriously difficult to treat. 3 out of 4 people die from this malignancy within a year of diagnosis. A phase 1 trial conducted at Memorial Sloan Kettering Cancer Center showed promise for a new treatment. Investigators utilized mRNA technology to activate the immune system against pancreatic cancer. Findings from this trial were presented at the annual meeting of the American Association for Cancer Research. People who mounted a response to the vaccine have lived years longer than expected. A stage 2 clinical trial is underway. If the results hold up, this could become a game changer for this deadly disease.
4: Parkinson's disease is thought of as a neurological condition, but new research on the gut microbiome may allow doctors to diagnose it much earlier than they currently do. The disease has become more common over the past few decades. Brain damage, which starts in the substantia nigra, leads to problems with balance, movement, and even memory. Scientists at University College London compared microbiomes of patients with Parkinson's disease, people with a gene that predisposes them to the disease, and healthy people serving as a control group. More than a quarter of the gut microbes identified were different in abundance in patients and in people at risk for Parkinson's disease. The researchers corroborated these changes, and that's the health news from the People's Pharmacy this week. Welcome to the People's Pharmacy. I'm Terry Graydon.
3: And I'm Joe Graydon. Do you have an exercise habit? Most of us know that physical activity is essential for good health, but so many things get in the way. Family obligations, work pressure, or bad weather can interfere with good intentions. Then we feel guilty for skipping a workout.
4: Feeling guilty won't build muscle or improve our exercise capacity, though. Instead, let's learn how we can get off the couch, move our bodies, and start to love exercise. So if we miss a session, we feel disappointed and figure out how to make it up. The latest discoveries on the health benefits of exercise may offer the incentives you're looking for.
3: To learn more about this, we turn to Dr. Claudio Battaglini, professor in the Department of Exercise and Sports Science at the University of North Carolina at Chapel Hill. He is Director Emeritus of the Get Real and Heal Breast Cancer Research Program and co-director of the Exercise Oncology Research Laboratory.
4: Welcome back to the People's Pharmacy, Dr. Claudio Battaglini.
5: Thank you very much. I'm very happy to be here.
3: Dr. Battaglini, it is such a joy to see you. And I think the most important question that I could possibly ask has to do with the many benefits of exercise. We know you're an exercise enthusiast for all kinds of things, but the most recent study comes from the Cochrane Collaboration. This is one of the world's most rigorous analysis of research. And they found, I think, to my astonishment, and maybe to theirs as well, that exercise is about as good as pharmaceuticals and psychotherapy in dealing with depression. How can that be?
5: Yeah, it was very encouraging to read the paper and discover the findings and the very strict analysis and compilation of findings throughout the years. They did a very good job, in my opinion, on that manuscript. And I'm not surprised.
3: Really?
5: Being an exercise, guy for many years in using exercise as a therapy to treat clinical conditions, I see the impact of exercise in multiple outcomes, including depression. So by any means, I am a psychometric guy. I'm not a psychosocial scientist, although I have used many, psychometric measurements, including depression, in evaluating the effects of exercise on depression symptoms in cancer patients, for example. We use a variety of different instruments, and across the board, I wrote a review in about 10 years ago incorporating every study looking at the effects of exercise in cancer patients, and unanimously, okay, the results on improving depression symptoms was across the board. So it was a very good reading. I was very excited to look how strict the review was, and the effects of exercise in comparison to other treatments for depression.
4: Dr. Battaglini, do we have any idea how

0: about if you're taking something from you that you're used to, your freedom or your ability to make decisions, you know, how does that impact your psyche, right? And in cancer, when you get diagnosed with the disease, it's a huge shock. Suddenly, you are at the mercy of the physicians, nurse, scheduling. Your life is flipped upside down. So no wonder the terrible psychological negative impact psychologically that have to you, which leads you to experience, you know, sadness, some times of uncertainty. I think all of those factors combined, you know, help the development of that depression. But the mechanism, I can't tell you. I'm not very versed on that.
1: Here's something that you might be able to share, and that has to do with a story, because that's how we all learn. And you have dealt now with a great number of cancer patients, some of whom are incredibly stressed out. Many, if not most, are. But in addition, some may also find themselves depressed and overwhelmed. Can you think of one person that you can recall in all of the time that you've spent with these folks, how exercise has improved their outlook as well as their physical well-being?
0: Oh, absolutely. I can give you hundreds of examples.
2: Just one.
0: Yeah. So, patients coming in into our program, right, at UNC, the Get Real Heal program, sometimes they came very down, very defeated, because the diagnosis, mm-hmm. as you know, it's a bomb, right? I mean, nobody wants to be diagnosed with cancer. The uncertainty and then the treatments, they're so harsh in many physiological systems. Not only you are fatigued, but you are hurting depending on the types of treatment. And that level of uncertainty, a lot of times I recall this patient actually coming in very quiet. You know, and I'm trying to bright her day. I'm trying to tell jokes. I'm trying to tell her everything's going to be okay. You know, and it was very tough to get her to really believe and enjoy, you know, the new phase of her cancer journey. And the first week was tough, you know, because I tried to play. I tried to go outside. I tried to create an environment where she would enjoy more than usual, right? And it was difficult, very difficult. One of the toughest patients I ever had, right? And then on the second week, she started to open up a little bit more. And I believe because some of the effects of exercise already, you know, in reducing the levels of fatigue, she was a little bit more energized. She was a little bit more perky. Hey, how you doing? And I'm like, oh, okay. Hello. So, and after a while, oh my goodness, she was totally in charge again and happy and talkative. So, you know, and I've seen many times cases like that, you know, where the person is down and there's this huge level of uncertainty and you're afraid, you know, of dying from the disease. It's such an uncertain disease, right? And suddenly the exercise gave them some hope, gave them something to look up to. To kind of substantiate what I just said here, if you look at the level of adherence to our program, was extremely high.
1: In other words, people love doing it, and they keep doing it.
0: They keep doing it. They're happier. And I measure fatigue psychometrically with some of my colleagues at UNC that were specialized on that. And across the board, we saw significant improvements in depression on those patients.
2: It's impressive that you say the level of adherence was high, because very often if you talk to doctors or researchers about, yes, everybody knows physical activity is good for us. We should all be physically active, and yet many of us, maybe most of us, are not. Mm-hmm. So we're not adhering to what we know, and yet your cancer patients were. How did you manage that?
0: And Terry, this is $1 million question, right? Overall, in a general population, why people don't engage and sustain that levels of physical activity that are beneficial to them over time. But in cancer, what I can tell you is that as soon as we start exercising, they start feeling better very quickly. You know, and I don't know physiologically if we even have, we don't have the time to have made any drastic change in their physiology by exercising them for a week or two. I don't think it's the pure physiology that is changing so drastically and so fast, right? It doesn't make much sense.

0: Yes. But psychologically, it might be that 1 or 2 weeks of moving, feeling a little bit better, they appears to be less fatigued. Maybe that fatigue comes from a lot of stress that they're undergoing. You know, that brings them back. Because, you know, it's almost like a drug, right? You like it, and you're going to continue to come back for it. I don't know because I don't use drugs, but that's what I hear from. For them, they come to the center, they exercise, they feel better, they want more.
1: So, Dr. Badalini, exercise is good for the brain. We know it can reduce the risk of dementia. We now know that it also is important against depression. And you've described your work with a lot of cancer patients. Does exercise reduce the risk of getting cancer? Does it reduce the risk of a recurrence of the cancer? How does it impact cancer survival?
0: We have studied this for a long time. There are a lot of different biological mechanisms that help us explain why exercise may prevent the development of cancer first. Okay, and very similar mechanisms are also, after you get cancer, preventing you from recurring from the disease. There's and every cancer is very specific to different types of those mechanisms, right? I'll give you a very simple example. For example, high percentages of body fat, you know, has been associated with the development of cancer. So if you exercise and you're losing percent body fat, you know, you are reducing the exposure because fat cells also produce estrogen. Most of the breast cancer types of tumors are estrogen positive. So that's one of the ways that potentially explains. But there are many biological mechanisms.
1: It seems like if exercise is so valuable for depression, for other states of mind, and against cancer, not to mention heart disease and goodness knows how many other conditions that afflict us, it should be paid for by insurance.
0: Without a doubt. You know, I still, in the world of cancer, which is my world, we keep fighting to demonstrate, you know, as we talked about in my last visit here, that study that showed colorectal cancer patients being on exercise had the same benefits of those that were undergoing chemotherapy. It's an important, you know, to be observed, be recognized. So, but I agree with you. We should provide cancer patients with exercise as part of treatment.
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1: After the break, Dr. Badalini will help us understand the role of coaching as we learn to embrace exercise.
2: How does coaching work in the cancer center?
1: Dr. Badalini listened to the patients and learned about the value of groups meeting for scheduled exercise.
2: We'll also talk with Dr. Jordan Metzel, a widely recognized sports medicine physician and author. 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

0: Welcome back to The People's Pharmacy. I'm Joe Graydon.
1: And I'm Terry Graydon. 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
1: Today we're talking about the amazing health benefits of exercise. It appears to be just about as effective as antidepressant medications against depression, and it has powerful anti-cancer activity. How can people motivate themselves to get moving?
0: Our guest is Dr. Claudio Battaglini, professor of exercise and sports science at the University of North Carolina at Chapel Hill. He is also director emeritus of the Get Real and Heal Breast Cancer Research Program and co-director of the Exercise Oncology Research Laboratory.
1: Dr. Battaglini, as we know, many people are aware, intellectually, they know that they should be moving their bodies, but perhaps they don't know exactly how. Perhaps they know why, but they don't really have that motivation. So can you help us understand the role of coaching?
2: No, I think it's a very important role, to be honest, and also have friends that are regular exercisers and bring you into their routines slowly. I think having someone that you can share that experience together go long ways. You know, there's a sense of accountability. So if you don't show up for the exercise, your friend or your coach are going to be calling you. That aspect, I think it's also very important. Creating this social network, okay, of friends that mm-hmm. exercise and being part of that, it appears to be very beneficial, allowing people to retain and maintain that physical activity levels or participation in an exercise for long periods of time. So I think it's very important, you know, to have that not only for the knowledge that the person can pass to you and start you in the right way into the exercise without pushing too hard or taking into account all the limitations, taking into account about things that you like to do versus things that you don't like to do.
1: And you know, maybe checking your technique.
2: Correct. Oh, yeah. And set you up for success in the exercise.
0: You know? So how does this work at a cancer center mm-hmm. like yours? Because I'm guessing that the idea of a health coach and a team process where not just one, but maybe several people get together and exercise mm-hmm. together. You've talked in the past about breast cancer patients. Tell us a little bit more about the importance of the social interaction along with the exercise.
2: Oh, so, well, first and foremost, for each patient, right, that they enroll in our program, that Get Real and Heal program, or any exercise program device for cancer patients, there's a whole process of learning about the patients, not only the medical history, the physical issues that we have to address in designing an exercise prescription, but also questionnaire, lifestyle questionnaires that allows us to identify things that they like to do versus things that they don't. And we try to take all of that into consideration, right? And on top of that, for certain cancer types, for example, breast cancer, women that end up being diagnosed with breast cancer, we learned throughout the years that being on a community of people together is extremely important to them. That's why we went from 101 exercise sessions with a trainer, one of our students, to group workouts. And they were very, very happy that they were able to communicate among themselves. They have issues that they don't want to share with us. I think I mentioned mm-hmm. previously that we learned that, right? We had a program that was on a one-on-one basis first. And when you start reading the results of the exit interview and they graduate from the program, they said, we love it. It's amazing. But we never met the other patients. We never had a chance to talk to them. So perhaps creating a group allows us to get out our concerns, allows us to share issues that we have and learn how they're dealing with the issues. Because certain issues are very personal. Certain issues they don't want to share with me, you know. And when we learn that, we implement this group exercise workouts. It's fantastic. they're happy, they're coming, they're looking forward to see each other. They have the sense of accountability when somebody doesn't show up. They're picking up the phone, hey, why didn't you come? All of that, I believe, that helps with that adherence, the high adherence that we have seen throughout the years in our program.
0: Dr. Badalini, one of the challenges of exercise, especially as people start getting older, is injury. And once you've had an injury, you may be a little reluctant to get back on the horse, so to speak, whether it's just running or walking or swimming or whatever your particular favorite exercise may be. So, as someone who has observed a lot of people, especially older people who are dealing with other health conditions, how do you help people get back on the horse, metaphorically speaking, to be able to resume an exercise program and then to make physical activity a part of their routine every day?
2: Excellent. Well, as a matter of fact, I'm teaching a course on clinical exercise physiology currently, and my students have done a tremendous amount of work looking at the literature and brought us the latest and greatest of exercise with geriatric patients. And one of the things that we talked a lot about based on guidelines too, you know, is the implementation of exercise that prepare them for exercising. So, you know, sometimes balance becomes an issue as you get older. You know, you weaken your limbs and your balance control is not the same. And that's possibly recipe for disaster, right? That's where a lot of injuries end up occurring from falls and muscle strains and things like that. So, you know, basically some of the current recommendations incorporate some, you know, training for balance, for improving proprioception, you know, before you start getting into the real exercise and start getting them to achieve whatever level of, you know, physical activity and physiological responses that we're looking for them. So I think the whole process of understanding them well, take a look at the medical history well, get consent from the physician, learn from the physician, well, what are the issues that I need to take care of here? First and foremost, you know, that allows us to prescribe the exercise in a manner that will be safer. And not only that, will be more efficient, you know, to understand, okay, where can we go? Where can we shouldn't go there yet? We're not ready for this. And implement this exercise, you know, step by step instead of going right into it. So I think this is extremely important to follow the guidelines and you know, prepare the person to exercising in a different level later on. But there's some steps that I think we need to follow. And those have been, you know, very important for people to lose their fear of exercising, get adapted to exercise. And I'm confident that when you do that in the correct way, the retention, you know, the longevity of this person participating in exercise is greater.
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2: Well, thank you so much for having me. I love being here with y'all.
1: You've been listening to Dr. Claudio Badalini, professor of exercise and sports science at UNC Chapel Hill, where he is also co-director of the Exercise Oncology Research Laboratory.
0: We turn now to Dr. Jordan Metzl. He is a fitness instructor, an author, and a sports medicine physician who practices at the Hospital for Special Surgery in New York City. His new book is Push, Unlock the Science of Fitness Motivation to Embrace Health and Longevity.
1: Welcome back to the People's Pharmacy, Dr. Jordan Metzl.
3: I am so happy to be back with you. It's a pleasure to speak with you again. It's been too long.
0: You bet. And we are really looking forward to talking to you, especially about your new book, Push. And we'll get to that in a moment. But first, Dr. Metzl, I have a confession to make. People, you know, they ask us a lot of times, well, what's the single most important thing I can do for good health? And I bet you get that question a lot as well. And we always say, numero uno, exercise, exercise, exercise in the morning when you rise or in the afternoon or in the evening, whenever, just exercise.
1: Just keep moving.
0: Keep your body moving. And we just talked to Dr. Claudio Badalini about the power of exercise as kind of like an antidepressant, almost as good as the medications, also to prevent Alzheimer's disease. So many things exercise can do.
1: So, Dr. Metzl, I think a lot of people know this, but they don't necessarily do it. How can we get them to push themselves off the couch and actually start moving?
3: Well, that's a great segue into talking about motivation. And as you know, I was on your show maybe 15 years ago talking about my book at that time, The Exercise Cure, which looked at the science of exercise as medicine, which really looked at a number of the scientific studies that had been done at that point on exercise and the effects of exercise across the entire system, many systems of the body, and exercise as medicine. That led to the creation of one of the first seminars we started now 10 years ago at Cornell to teach the second year med students about prescribing the medicine of exercise. Because the idea was that if we don't teach our doctors of the future how to talk to their patients in whatever specialty they end up in about the medicine of exercise, we're not doing a very good job preparing them to think about preventive health, whether they become a psychiatrist or a gastroenterologist or a neurologist or a cardiologist. We have now great evidence on the role of exercise for preventive health.
0: Well, but Dr. Metzl, I am so excited to hear that you were at the forefront of training healthcare professionals that exercise is critical. And yet, quite candidly, a lot of healthcare professionals will tell people, well, eat a well-balanced diet and exercise, end of story. And the patient leaves the office going, yeah, I've heard that a dozen times, maybe 50, and it still doesn't help me get off the couch. So how do you help that process to get really moving?
3: That's exactly right. So that led to where we are now, which is thinking about motivation, because I tell people a lot of things, as many doctors do, but how do we get them to follow through? How do, in my world as a sports medicine doctor, how do I get people to be consistent with their exercise? And so that's the idea of PUSH, is trying to really understand the science of motivation and fitness motivation. And the reason I think that's so important is because I view exercise as the most ubiquitous, effective preventive health drug that works for every single person around the world, rich or poor, young or old, has 100% efficacy and zero side effects. And there's no drug like that at all. So how do we motivate people? And I think the clues are different for each person. When I look at motivation and the science of motivation, it's different than putting up an x-ray and showing somebody they have arthritis in their knee. The x-ray just shows an arthritic knee and you can show them, here is your arthritis. But how do you assess motivation? I had it. I used to have it. I want it. I want more of it. It's gone out the window. What are the ways to evaluate that? So what I tried to do is to look at the ways that we assess motivation and, more importantly, how we can empower people to evaluate and maximize their own motivational health. Because the best advice in the world doesn't mean squat if you're not going to do it. And so I start actually the book with two quotes, one by Gandhi: you must be the change you wish to see. If you want to have change, you must see it and be it. And then a quote by me, somewhat crude, but commit to getting off your ass. Like, you have to basically commit to getting off that couch. If you're not doing it and making it happen, it's not going to happen. And those two things together are the foundation of understanding motivational science. You must visualize it and you have to do it.
1: Well, Dr. Metzl, how do you assess motivation?
3: Well, when I was looking at PUSH to try and think about a motivational scale, I was looking for different validated models. We have all kinds of scales in medicine. So, for example, if your knee is sore, we have a number of different research tools we use to look at how do you evaluate your knee pain? How do you grade it? Is it better, worse, the same? We can look at x-rays and grade the arthritis. When it comes to motivation, we really don't have much in the way of validated scales. And so I tried to put together several different metrics to give people a motivational score they could give themselves. And much like if they were getting a blood pressure reading or something, of their own health, blood pressure is only valuable if you compare it to where it's going to be, where it was a month ago and where it's going to be 3 months from now. So it's basically an idea of giving yourself, adding up your behavioral tendencies, giving yourself a motivational score, and then comparing to where you are 3 months, 6 months. And so I've put that inside PUSH, basically a self-test to kind of get an idea of where your motivation is. But if you're motivated, you're excited about getting out, you're excited about moving, you're excited about doing things. If you're not motivated, the couch is much more appealing and you lose all these terrific health benefits from moving, whether you are an 87-year-old grandmother who wants to walk around the block or you're a 20-year-old who wants to run a 5K or anybody in between. The key for motivation is it applies to everybody, and how you can learn to harness your own is really important.
0: Well, Dr. Metzl, let me just get personal for a moment, if I may. when my friends call me up and say, hey, how about a tennis match on Thursday at 2 p.m.? And let's say it's Monday, I look forward to that tennis match almost as soon as I hang up the phone. It's like, oh, yeah, I can hardly wait. And as it gets closer and closer, I get more and more excited. And if it starts to rain, I get really, really disappointed. But, you know, it's like I get to hang out with my friends and I get to play a game that I absolutely love. And when our dog starts wagging her tail and she wants to go for a walk, I get excited about that, too. But if you said to me, hey, Joe, how would you like to lift some weights this afternoon? I'll go, oh, do I have to? So there's a big difference in the kinds of exercise. How do people find out what really turns them on?
3: Well, Joe, you have raised a number of great points that I really try and go through. And one of the main is when it comes to consistency, the holy grail of fitness is compliance. And the holy grail of compliance is fun. And so people need to be smiling. I really introduce and push a concept that comes out of, there's a wonderful school, which is a combined school with Wharton, the business school, and Penn Med School, called the Center for Behavioral Economics. And what they do is they look at the things that make people alter their behaviors. And surprisingly, it's very little changes that can really change your behavior profile and your motivation. And so the concept is what's called lowering your cost to act, meaning I'm going to take what I know is my goal. I want Joe to be more active, and I'm going to make the cost to act something where the default is not sit on the couch. The default is make Joe go be active. And so what are the things that can make a difference? Well, definitely fun is a huge factor. Making plans in advance, community, being part of a group, prepaying sessions with a personal trainer, finding a gym on the way home, getting new exercise clothes that you're excited about. You know, everybody has a different trigger, but you definitely hit on a couple, which is basically I'm part of a community and I love tennis. And those are two great ones to try. And what you're doing is lowering your cost to act. When I started writing Push, I thought there were people that were motivated and unmotivated. As I've finished this book and interviewed a whole number of my patients, I've come to understand that everybody's motivated, the people who are consistently motivated have figured out how to lower their cost to act and make their desired outcome part of their lifestyle. And that I think that's the formula for success.
1: You're listening to Dr. Jordan Metzl. He is an internationally recognized sports medicine physician. Dr. Metzl is also a fitness instructor who founded the first physician-led online fitness community, Iron Strength. It has more than 50,000 members. In addition, he's an author. His latest book is Push: Unlock the Science of Fitness Motivation to Embrace Health and Longevity.
0: After the break, you'll get a bit more explanation of the concept of cost to act.
1: We'll also find out about unhealthy motivation and what role that plays.
0: Dr. Metzl perceives push as a positive verb, but there are some folks who dig in their heels if you push.
1: We know a few of them. How can you make it a positive call to action instead of eliciting resistance?
0: In summary, you'll hear why exercise is so critical and how we can remain motivated to move.

0: Welcome back to The People's Pharmacy. I'm Joe Graydon.
1: And I'm Terry Graydon. Here at The People's Pharmacy, we wish more physicians would write exercise prescriptions, not just for cardiac rehab, although that is important. We would like to see more healthcare providers prescribing exercise for conditions like depression, cancer, and osteoporosis. If insurance companies would pay for health coaching and gym memberships, they might save a lot of money down the road.
0: We're talking today with a physician and exercise enthusiast. Dr. Jordan Metzl, M-E-T-Z-L, is a fitness instructor, an author, and a sports medicine physician who practices at the Hospital for Special Surgery in New York City. His new book is Push, Unlock the Science of Fitness Motivation to Embrace Health and Longevity.
1: Dr. Metzl, you just mentioned the cost to act, and I'm wondering if you could explain that just a little bit more. How do we figure out what makes someone more likely to act rather than not to act?
2: Yeah, well, that it really is the crux of what Push is about, because I think people can learn to understand and harness and maximize their own motivation through the way they set up their activities. Much like if you want your kindergartner to do well in school, they may get like a little gold star on a piece of paper that goes on the fridge, and their objective is to get that gold star. So by sitting quietly, they'll get the gold star. So their behavior that you want is, I want them to be quiet in kindergarten. Their objective is, I want to get the gold star. But by giving the gold star, you basically change their behavior pattern. And so the idea of lowering your cost to act is exactly that. I want to be more active, Terry. So what does Terry do to be more active? Well, Terry loves Pilates, or Terry loves yoga, or Terry has some friends.
1: Terry loves karate.
0: Terry is black belt and a sensei in karate. So
2: Terry loves karate. So Terry loves karate. She likes the community of karate. She likes what it makes her feel like. And so by Terry joining a karate club. By Terry joining a karate club, she has a community. She has something she likes to do. She has goals, different kind of targets along the way. She wants to move up in her different belts, and so she's able to do that. And so there are all these whole host of things that are built into lowering Terry's cost to act. And so the concept is, what are the things that will get any listener out and being more active? And the answer is that they need to start thinking about, you know, I'm part of a community. Can I join a community? It becomes more difficult as A, our community, as our world gets more segmented, and B, as people get older, it becomes more challenging. So you have to look a little extra, but it's definitely possible to do. And what you're looking for are ways to find things you like to do. And then you want to think about, you know, what are the activities that will bring you the best balance? And so I'm a big believer in strengthening. In the back of Push, I have a whole series of exercises that people can do to maximize their mobility and their strength. That's really important to maintain your functionality across your lifespan. And these are all targeted at improving your health span, meaning giving you the maximum health across the spectrum of your life.
0: Dr. Metzl, what about unhealthy motivation? You talk a bit about healthy versus unhealthy. And I remember watching people out running on the road, sucking up fumes, looking really grim early in the morning as if they are being tortured. So they may be doing it because they think it's good for them, but they don't look like they're having fun. So help me understand better the healthy versus unhealthy motivation story.
2: Sure, Joe. So I think the key with that is, so for example, in addition to my sports medicine practice, I run a big fitness community. I think I was just starting that when I was talking to you guys 10, 15 years ago. We now have about 57,000 people in our community, and we do free classes. We have almost 30 classes a year. And last year, we got almost 15,000 people up and moving around. And I've learned a lot that I put into Push about, you know, those combination of my world as a doctor and as an athlete myself and as a fitness instructor. And so one of the challenges in my fitness classes was I wanted people to do a reverse plank. So plank, everybody knows, or many know, you kind of get on your elbows and your toes and hold it for a minute or 2 minutes if you can. And it's a great way to build core strength. The reverse plank is like a crab, the kind of the crab walk position. And some people may find that to be fun. Many people don't. And so I then had the idea, I want people to do this maneuver. but I want to make it fun, which is tough to do. So I brought about 75 balloons to my class. Usually we have about 60 plus people that show up at 6 in the morning in Central Park. And at the end of the class, I had everybody take a balloon, and they blew up their balloon. And the goal was to keep your balloon in the air and your butt off the ground. And it went from being the miserable minute to people were and the last balloon in the air basically won a cheap hat that I got in Chinatown that said King on the front. And so to win the King hat, you had to be the last balloon in the air. And all of a sudden, in this one maneuver, we had a whole kind of fun, friendly competition of people trying to keep their balloon in the air. And the winning guy had his balloon up for like almost 5 minutes, and everyone was around cheering. And it totally took this exercise that was not fun and made it fun. And so one of the things I really like to kind of emphasize when I talk about fitness compliance and motivation around lowering your cost to act is making sure you're fun. And I think one of the keys to that is making sure you're smiling to kind of get into this idea of healthy motivational activity. And we have great evidence on the importance of fun and exercise compliance over your lifespan.
0: Dr. Metzl, we have learned over the last 30, 40, almost 50 years that if we want people to truly understand a particular behavior or a particular approach, it's best to tell a story. That's how medical students learn, and it's certainly how our listeners learn. Can you tell us about Alice and her story, please?
2: It's my pleasure. So I started PUSH with the idea of someone like Alice, and Alice is a real person, though different name. When I researched PUSH and started thinking about motivation, I looked no further than my exercise classes and my practice. And so I got to pick out different patients who really illustrated some of the concepts I wanted to talk about. And I start the introduction, both in the written and in my audiobook, with the story of Alice, who Alice in her late 60s, and she was a college professor tenured here in New York. And she had a breast cancer diagnosis and lost her husband in a 2-year period of time. And so by the time she got to her late 60s, she was a widow and was kind of in the late stages of her breast cancer treatment and really went through a profound depression, according to her. And then she basically decided, and she was kind of really feeling rock bottom, and she decided to go out for a walk. And she noticed she went out for a walk and she felt a little better. And then she went out for a walk the next day. And then she went out for a slow jog and then another jog the next day. And then at age 70, her depression was basically more under control. And she ran her first marathon at age 70. By the time she showed up with me in my office with some achy knees, we did injections of different kinds of lubricants to make her knees feel better. I've been seeing her for about 12, 13 years. She's now in her mid-80s. She's run 14 marathons.
0: Wow.
2: And she teaches a kettlebell class for people 80 years plus. And that kind of story, that kind of understanding motivation for her was a lot about harnessing the power of movement. In your first segment, you talked about exercise for emotional and psychological health. And it is exactly the story of Alice, that if she had not gone out and started moving and moving a little more, she never would have harnessed that power. And people, other medical professionals may have put her on medications and drugs, which have a number of really painful and, you know, problematic side effects. But exercise works for every single person. And so I don't want to sound like I'm proselytizing exercise, but I'm proselytizing exercise. I deeply believe in the power of this as a baseline medication that people should take no matter what issue they're dealing with as part of their treatment.
3: Dr. Metzl, I want to ask you about PUSH, because you make the point in the book that you want people to perceive this as a positive type of verb. And what we have sometimes seen is we know a few people who, if you push them, they dig their heels in and it will be impossible to get them to move or change what they're doing. So how do you make push positive rather than have it elicit resistance?
2: Exactly. And I, you know, I thought about, should I call it pull instead of push? But I like the idea of push. And in push, I really see pushing as essential to the message I'm trying to give, that I want people to learn to push themselves mentally, meaning overcoming whatever obstacle is in their way, be it getting off the couch or having a specific goal or getting their black belt in karate. So there is a mental piece of that. There's a physical piece where I want people to be comfortable being a little bit uncomfortable. That if you're not a little bit uncomfortable, you're generally not doing it hard enough. And that I want them to learn to push themselves physiologically, meaning we increasingly, and I have a lot of evidence in the book on the science of intensity. And there's two kinds of intensity. There's what's called high intensity interval training, or short bursts of exercise activity, things like sprinting or burpees, which is great for some people. But then there's other things which is called VILPA, variable intermittent lifestyle physical activity, or variable intense lifestyle physical activity, or VILPA. And the idea of VILPA is that you're just getting your heart rate up through everyday things like taking the stairs or doing air squats or things which will get your heart rate up, which also has a lot of tremendous health benefits. So I want people to think about push as an idea to learn to push themselves mentally, physically, and physiologically. All have a lot of merit, but I want them to be comfortable getting off their behind. That's the starting point. And so I want people to understand it, and then I want them to internalize it, and then I want them to do it.
0: Just to go a little further down that path, Dr. Metzl, you talk about the three ingredients of healthy motivation: knowledge, emotion, and belief, and how they intertwine in your brain to get you moving. I wonder if you can maybe make that a little more specific.
2: It's my pleasure.
0: Help people understand how to intertwine those three things: knowledge, emotion, and belief.
2: My absolute pleasure. Yeah. So knowledge was basically my first book. That was, you know, the exercise cure. And that was the knowledge that exercise is great for my health. And yet many people kind of know that, but, and it's difficult unless you've been like living under a rock the last 15 years. We've been besieged by some information, someplace, somehow, some way, that exercise is great for your health. So I know it's good for me to do. Emotion, I have the emotional sensation that it's something that I want to do and keep doing. And there's a strong emotional response. Joe, when I heard you talk about your tennis, Terry, when I heard you talk about your karate, the one thing that struck me is you were both very excited about it. And so there's an emotional component to that, which is essential for people continuing to do what they want to do. And then lastly, there's belief. Terry is somebody that's been, I don't know how old Terry is, but someone in Terry's age group shouldn't be doing karate. You know what? That's a bunch of BS.
3: Exactly right.
2: That's a bunch of BS. I believe I can do it because I'm Terry and I'm a black belt, and you can kiss off. Joe's going to pull his muscle playing tennis. No, that's a bunch of BS. Joe loves playing tennis. So there's a belief that that's something I can do, which is the kind of, so knowledge, I know I should do it. Emotion, I feel like I want to do it. And then belief, I believe I can do it. And those are three very important ingredients to a successful motivational profile for people.
3: Now, Dr. Metzl, you just mentioned pulling a muscle or possibly twisting an ankle. How do you minimize injury? Because that's something that people are sometimes concerned about.
0: And it will interfere with exercise.
3: Absolutely.
2: Yeah, well, I want people to really think about it. And during my day job, I take care of people's aches and pains all day long and get them moving around, whatever their problem is. And so that's what I do during the day. Actually, my first book, Athlete's Book of Home Remedies, was about how to fix your – I think it's how we first started talking about fixing your aches and pains. So what I try and differentiate is pain that's healthy is it's a little bit achy, but it's not changing how I move, versus pain that's unhealthy. I am limping because my knee hurts so much, it's changing how I move. So healthy pain, a little bit of uncomfortableness, versus unhealthy pain, it's actually changing my movement mechanic. You want to look for unhealthy pain. And then, you know, the second piece is that everybody can work on their baseline strength, and that, you know, in order to push yourself, which I want you to do, you have to really maximize your skeletal muscle strength and mass. And so, unfortunately, the further we are from 20 years old, the faster we lose muscle and strength. And so by the time we get to 60, we're losing almost 10% of our skeletal muscle mass per decade of life. And so what that means is that we get this unhealthy curve of loss of skeletal muscle, loss of mobility. And muscle is incredibly important for several reasons. First of all, it helps us move and it offloads our achy knees and backs and hips. But in addition, muscle is our biggest reservoir for glucose in the form of glycogen, which helps glucose homeostasis in our body, which helps us basically process the foods and things we take in during the day. It's very important for us. And so basically muscle has a number of important functions. It also secretes myokines, which are linked to a whole host of diseases and disease prevention around the body. So learning to build and maintain muscle isn't only about movement. It's a lot about your metabolic health as well.
0: We have just a minute left, Dr. Metzl. If you had to sum up your life work and your passion, tell us why exercise is so critical and how we can start maintaining our exercise plan and remain motivated.
2: Well, push is a lifelong nod to the things that really get me out of bed every morning. That I love moving. I love moving for myself. I love moving for my patients, community. And I've dedicated this book to the memory of my incredible dad, who at age almost 90 passed away. He was a pediatrician who took care of so many thousands of kids in my hometown of Kansas City. And he was always looking to get people to move and be healthy. And he taught me how to push myself. And in turn, I'm hopefully teaching my patients and community about the message of push and why I want you to be comfortable pushing yourself for lifelong health and improved health span.
3: Dr. Jordan Metzl, thank you so much for talking with us on the People's Pharmacy today.
2: I love speaking with you guys. My pleasure.
3: You've been listening to Dr. Jordan Metzl, an internationally recognized sports medicine physician. He practices at the Hospital for Special Surgery in New York City. Dr. Metzl is also a fitness instructor who founded the first physician-led online fitness community, Iron Strength. It has more than 50,000 members. In addition, he's an author whose latest book is Push, Unlock the Science of Fitness Motivation to Embrace Health and Longevity. Dr. Metzl has run 40 marathons and completed 14 Ironman competitions.
0: We spoke earlier with Dr. Claudio Battaglini, professor of exercise and sports medicine at the University of North Carolina at Chapel Hill. He's also director emeritus of the Get Real and Heal Breast Cancer Research Program and co-director of the Exercise Oncology Research Laboratory. Dr. Battaglini has also coached athletes at the Olympic level internationally. He's applying knowledge of exercise physiology to give U.S. swimmers an edge in the upcoming 2028 Summer Olympics in Los Angeles. And Terry, what was the title of Dr. Metzl's article in the Washington Post?
3: It was about just 2 minutes a day, and I don't remember the rest of it, but it can make a big difference in preventing chronic conditions. Lynn Siegel produced today's show, Al Wodarski engineered, Dave Graydon edits our interviews, B.J. Lederman composed our theme music.
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0: 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Dr. Metzl will describe teaching medical students about the value of exercise. We also discuss how gold stars might work, and Terry makes a confession.
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1: Now, here's your latest forecast.
2: Early this morning, expect clear skies and a low around 73. Later today, expect sunny skies and a high around 82. Wednesday night, look for clear skies and a low around 73. Thursday, look for sunny skies with a high near 76. Friday, there is a slight chance of rain with a high near 82. Stay tuned for the latest forecast and updated temperature every hour, right here on the Recording Library of West Texas.
3: In Midland and West Odessa, it's clear and 68 degrees. In Greenwood, it's clear and 61 degrees.
1: Good morning.
4: This is the Recording Library of West Texas. It's 6 a.m.
5: Hi, my name's Eric, and I'll be reading you selections from this week's Barron's Magazine with an issue date of May 4th of 2026. This is produced by the Audible Local Ledger, a reading service exclusively for people who are blind or print impaired. We'll start with Up and Down Wall Street. Sorry, Texas. There's still a ton of money in Wall Street North. This is written by Andy Serwer. You hear a lot these days about burgeoning Sunbelt money centers. In particular, Dallas, called Y'all Street, where new trading outposts like the Texas Stock Exchange are kicking up their heels. What about Wall Street North? Though Bostonians would be loath to call it that, trillions of invested assets slosh around Beantown, a moniker locals consider cringy, and a lot more legacy than in Texas. While these are just Fenway Park numbers, Boston has some $15 trillion of AUM, and Texas looks to have about the same, mostly under management at Charles Schwab. The bread and butter of Boston asset management has been actively managed equity mutual funds, a business that has been crimped by investors choosing exchange-traded funds, index funds, and alternative investments instead. Are Boston firms facing this challenge? In fact, they are. Considering all this, I decided to check in on Boston's huge, below-the-radar money world. Like much of Boston, it goes back to the Brahmins, the elite caste of the city, among whom, according to the doggerel, the Lowells talk only to Cabots and the Cabots talk only to God. The origin of Boston money management goes back to law firms like Choate, Hall & Stewart and Hemingway & Barnes, which uniquely have investment management businesses tucked into their practices. There were large fortunes made in China trade and in textiles, says Newcomb Stillwell, a retired co-managing partner in the Boston offices of Ropes & Gray, which recently spun off its money management business. By the middle of the 19th century, those entrepreneurs started worrying about the things all first-generation rich people worry about. Can my kids handle running these companies? Lawyers began acting as trustees, and that evolved into money management. Edward Ted Crosby Johnson, who founded Fidelity Management and Research in 1946, and grandfather of FMR's current CEO, Abby Johnson, worked as a lawyer at Ropes & Gray. When he left the firm, Johnson associated with the founders of Boston's MFS Investment Management, which created the first mutual fund in 1924, and George Putnam, founder of Putnam Investments. Other contemporaries included Paul Cabot, Richard Saltonstall, and Richard Payne, founders of State Street Investment, not to be confused with State Street Corp, which has $5.7 trillion under management. Today, Fidelity, still family-owned and with $7 trillion in assets, looms large over the city's and the nation's money management business, with $37.7 billion in revenue and $12.7 billion in net income last year. BlackRock has $14 trillion in assets under management, but only $24.2 billion in revenue and $5.5 billion in profit. Fidelity told me that 1 in 5 Americans have a relationship with the firm, and that it continues to increase market share. In the Department of Change category, FIDO, as some call it, highlighted its stablecoin and two new ETFs in its first quarter outlook. Blocks away from Fidelity in the financial district are the storied Boston firms of Eaton Vance and Loomis Sayles. And around the corner by the Four Point Channel and near the Boston Tea Party Ships and Museum sits rival Wellington. Wellington, with $1.3 trillion in AUM, manages money for institutions such as Vanguard's Wellington Fund, co-run by Daniel Posen, nephew of longstanding Fidelity executive Bob Posen. Wellington's backstory is another Boston tangled tale. Founded in Philadelphia and chaired by Jack Bogle, who later founded Vanguard, Wellington merged with Boston's Thorndike, Duran, Payne, and Lewis in 1967. The latter group later took control of the firm, with Nick Thorndike as chairman. Thorndike, who cut his teeth at Fido, has two sons in the business, Lanny, president of Choate Hall's investment advisory, and Will, founder of private equity firm Housatonic Partners and author of the Warren Buffett-touted investing book, The Outsiders. We've been focused on growing our alternatives business, says Wellington CEO Gene Hines, who joined the firm in 1991, fresh out of Wellesley College. It's $50 billion and will become more important as we've expanded talent there recently. Such talent may be in demand. Boston has created a very strong position in the mutual fund industry, one old line Bostonian tells me. Now there's a whole constellation of private equity firms and a decent hedge fund industry. Lots of new fortunes have been made. Some new fortunes were birthed out of Harvard Management, which runs Harvard's $56.9 billion endowment, formerly overseen by uncle and nephew Paul and Walter Cabot. Walter diversified into alternatives, which was expanded by his successor, legendary fund manager Jack Meyer, who attracted a number of talented money managers. Some would go on to form their own firms, like John Jacobson at Highfields Capital Management, one of Boston's most successful hedge funds. Boston's changed a lot over the past 35 years, says Jacobson. Abby Johnson has done an incredible job. Gene Hines, too. And Nancy Zimmerman runs a fixed income firm called Bracebridge, which has done quite well. How about that? Three of the most prominent money men of Boston are now women. Ben Williams, portfolio manager at wealth management firm Welch & Forbes, founded in 1838, puts a fine point on it. We're always adapting to change, he says, but we have great tradition here, too. Take that, Texas. Moving on to the Streetwise column, AI is giving new life to old tech. How to describe the gains? This is written by Jack Huff. Memory prices have been going parabolic. A big investment bank wrote that this past week. I gripped my TI-84 graphing calculator in outrage. My email inbox has turned into a parabolooza, with misuse of that term up sixfold from last year. Ironic? Maybe. Parabolic? Not on my watch. Parabolas are U-shaped, and not necessarily steep or upward opening. Show me a standard algebra function that opens with a tiny negative number followed by an x squared, such as y equals minus 0.05 x squared, and I'll turn it into a fat frown, not a heart-racing gain, and tell you we've just gone parabolic. And Wall Street had better not get me started on exponential. My TI trigger finger is itchy. But yes, memory prices are up a lot. D.A. Davidson this past week initiated coverage of Micron Technology with a buy rating and price target of $1,000 a share. At a recent $540, that stock is already up close to 600% in a year. It's up 29% from just a few weeks ago when I pointed out here that it had the lowest forward price-to-earnings ratio in the S&P 500 index. Now it's third lowest at 5.8 times earnings. Those earnings are expected to multiply 10 times over 2 years through August of 2027, amid shortages and fierce demand from artificial intelligence data centers. The only thing more panic-inducing than buying the stock here might be not owning it. D.A. Davidson's bull case rests on two things. The first is what it calls node leadership, or Micron's, skill in turning out new generations of popular memory types. The second is a much longer demand cycle than veteran chip investors might expect. In prior memory cycles, capacity arrived in lumpy increments, and demand followed the S-curve of product adoption. And when supply outpaced a largely predetermined demand envelope, margins compressed and the cycle turned, the firm's analysts write. In today's cycle, compute deployment and demand generation exist in a positive feedback loop. In other words, a hyperscaler data center's stuff is more stuff in more NVIDIA processors and Micron memory to feed them. Bots that write software or develop drugs unlock new capabilities, creating additional demand. This doesn't mean that the cycle won't end, but that the ceiling is higher than at any point in history, the firm argues. Convincing? Let's hope so, because it's more or less the bull case now for the broader stock market. This quarterly earnings season has been a Jim Dandy, pushing the full-year growth estimate.

an obscenely good number, I'll say 75. And so if you look at the estimates, they just keep going higher and higher. Shares of Seagate Technology, the hard drive maker, have gained 718% in a year, and analysts at Morgan Stanley, who call it a top pick, are scrambling to keep their expectations high enough. For the third quarter in a row, our prior bull case is becoming our new base case, they wrote this past week. Hard drives capture about 80% of cloud storage, and they're made by a disciplined oligopoly. Demand for them, writes Morgan Stanley, is riding exponential AI growth and getting support from a parabolic increase in flash memory prices. I'm okay, thanks. It helps to breathe deeply while reciting the quadratic formula. Micron and Seagate both date to the late 1970s. Lately, the AI updraft is breathing new life into even more of old tech. Back in a mid-March column on NVIDIA, I noted that the graphics processing units that it sells have come to dominate sales of the central processing units that Intel is known for, but that the tide is turning back. While the parallel processing of GPUs is ideal for training AI models, the serial power of CPUs comes in handy for putting AI to work. Intel stock is up 117% just since then, and almost 400% over the past year. Remember how in August the U.S. government bought a 10% Intel stake, largely by converting CHIPS Act funding? I am responsible for making the United States of America over $30 billion in the last 90 days on that stock alone, President Donald Trump posted on Truth Social this past week. Braggadocious, maybe, but tastefully free of rocket ship emojis. Intel, founded in 1968, has finally topped its dot-com bubble peak after 26 years. Wall Street hasn't wrapped itself in glory on this one. Just 7% of analysts who cover the stock said to buy it back when Trump took taxpayers long. Now 31% are bullish. Shares go for 84 times forward earnings on expectations of a peppy bounce back in earnings through the end of the decade. Now for the oldest of the old tech. AI-focused computing doesn't replace the need for traditional servers. It increases it. Workaday rigs are needed for jobs like data loading and storage management. Dell Technologies and Hewlett-Packard Enterprise are top players there. And while Dell is a relative puppy, dating only to 1984, Hewlett-Packard's roots go all the way back to 1939, when a pair of Stanford University graduates were making audio oscillators in a one-car garage in what's now Silicon Valley. Walt Disney was an early customer for its 1940 movie Fantasia. By the way, forget about laptops or those $130 ink cartridges that your $150 smart printer is demanding like it's a hostage standoff. That's a different company called HP Inc., which split off in 2015. Dell is up 132% in a year, and it's trading at 16 times earnings, while Hewlett-Packard is up 78% at 11 times. B of A Securities is bullish on both, and this past week raised its price targets to levels that suggest 17% more upside for Dell and 33% for Hewlett-Packard. With a look back at the week just passed and a look ahead at the week to come, we go to the review and preview section of Barron's for May 4th. The end of cheap cars? The end of cheap cars is hanging over America. The average new car price is up roughly $10,000 since the pandemic. With higher interest rates, car payments for an average household have risen some $2,000 annually since 2019. Cheaper models are hard to find. Many are assembled in Mexico, such as sub-$30,000 Kia K4s and Nissan Sentras, which got hit by 2025 U.S. tariffs, adding $1,000 to their costs, notes Cars.com. Now, with renegotiation of the U.S.-Mexico-Canada Agreement, or USMCA, looming, the Wall Street Journal reports that foreign automakers are threatening to pull their cheapest models from the U.S. if a satisfactory deal isn't reached. For its part, the administration wants more U.S.-assembled cars.

0: the threat goes beyond imports. All vehicles assembled in the U.S. rely on parts sourced from Canada and Mexico. U.S. automakers cannot continue to produce affordable options for American consumers without the certainty and scale that's provided by a trilateral USMCA, Jennifer Safavian, CEO of Autos Drive America, a trade group of foreign automakers in the U.S., told the Wall Street Journal. General Motors CEO Mary Barra said on an earnings call that the company is working with the administration on vehicle assembly and parts. We look forward to having USMCA revised in a way that's appropriate to achieve the administration's goals, as well as strengthens the U.S. manufacturing. If not, kiss that cheap ride goodbye. That was written by Al Rote. Last week, in markets, the Strait of Hormuz remained closed as Iran talks stalled. Brent crude oil hit a three-week high on Tuesday. Stocks flagged in the run-up to big tech earnings. With a probe into outgoing Federal Reserve Chair Jerome Powell dropped, Kevin Warsh neared confirmation as chair. Meanwhile, the Fed held rates steady, and Powell said he'd stay as governor. Tech powered the S&P 500 and NASDAQ Composite to new highs on Thursday, ending a blowout month. On the week, the Dow Industrials rose 0.6%, the S&P 500 0.9%, and the NASDAQ 1.1%. In companies last week, the Wall Street Journal reported that OpenAI missed key internal goals, sending stocks like Oracle, CoreWeave, and SoftBank Group down. Earnings at Alphabet, Microsoft, and Amazon all topped expectations, fueled by cloud revenue. Meta platforms beat as well, but shares fell on spending concerns. Apple beat on robust iPhone sales. Spirit Airlines neared a shutdown after failing to get a government bailout. UAE, the United Arab Emirates, pulled out of OPEC. In deals, China blocked Meta Platform's $2 billion deal for AI agent startup Manus. Organon agreed to be acquired by India's Sun Pharmaceutical Industries for $11.8 billion. Pernod Ricard and Brown-Forman ended merger talks, and United Airlines abandoned its pursuit of American Airlines. Bill Ackman's Pershing Square USA raised $5 billion in an initial public offering for a closed-end fund and management company. Fund shares fell 18% on the debut. This month, on Monday, May 4th, Wall Street will get a look at earnings from another wave of major tech firms, starting with Palantir Technologies after the close on Monday. Advanced Micro Devices, Arista Networks, and Shopify will report on Tuesday, followed by Arm Holdings and Uber Technologies on Wednesday. On Wednesday, May 6th, Walt Disney reports results on Wednesday morning, the first quarterly earnings call under new CEO Josh D'Amaro. The consensus among Wall Street analysts polled by FactSet calls for adjusted earnings of $1.49 a share on revenue of $24.84 billion. On Thursday, May 7th, fast food chains McDonald's and Wendy's report results on Thursday and Friday, respectively. On Friday, May 8th, the big economic data release to watch for the week will be Friday's non-farm payrolls report for April from the Bureau of Labor Statistics. The consensus among economists polled by FactSet predicts that the U.S. economy added 50,000 non-farm jobs in April. That's down from 178,000 in March. Economists expect the unemployment rate to have held steady at 4.3%. By the numbers, $2.9 trillion, that's global military expenditures in 2025. It's up 2.9% from 2024 and the 11th consecutive year of increases. 49.8 is the April reading of the University of Michigan's Consumer Sentiment Survey. That's the lowest in 74 years. $65 billion. That's the forecast for U.S. spending on power generation equipment by 2030, up from $2.6 billion last year. And $31.3 trillion, the U.S. national debt, now at 0.2% of GDP and nearing a level only reached during World War II. On to the Tech Trader column. AI spending has upended the earnings season playbook by Adam Levine. Huge capital expenditure has AI leaders looking more like manufacturers than tech companies, and their free cash flow is shrinking. The rules have changed for big tech earnings season. Beating expectations and providing good guidance aren't enough anymore, and it isn't entirely clear what the mark for enough is. During Wednesday afternoon's lightning round of Microsoft, Alphabet, Amazon, and Meta reporting earnings all at once, the reactions were mixed and at times chaotic. What has changed in the massive spending spree on artificial intelligence data centers, on which the four companies will spend a total of about $700 billion this year? With the exception of Amazon, these have been relatively asset-light companies with high free cash flow. And now their balance sheets are starting to look more like manufacturers than tech companies, and free cash flow is dwindling. Amazon already has free cash outflows, and Meta may join it later this year. Because of that pressure, both Meta and Alphabet opted not to buy back any shares in the first quarter, after spending a combined $28 billion on share repurchases in the first quarter of 2025. All of this means that investors want to know if the flood of spending will pay off in higher earnings. To meet with investor approval, earnings for these companies need a special it factor, a metric not easily defined. The most unambiguously good news comes from Alphabet. Its shares soared as soon as the release hit the wire, and they remained up 10% on Thursday. The smallest of the hyperscaler clouds, Google Cloud's sales hit $20 billion, up 63% from last year and well above the $18 billion expected. But the even bigger eye-opener was the segment's increasing profitability, even as it quickly scales. The unit's operating margin hit 33%, up from 18% a year ago, and it accounted for a sixth of Alphabet's operating income. On the other end of the spectrum was Meta, which finished on Thursday down 8.6%. Though its performance in the quarter was excellent and guidance was in line with very high expectations, the company raised its 2026 capital expenditure outlook to as much as $145 billion. Unlike the other three, Meta has no cloud business with which to recoup its investment. Instead, all of the computing power that Meta buys is for its own uses, for research, back-end efficiencies, and to serve up new AI experiences to the 3.6 billion people who use at least one of Meta's apps every day. Without cloud sales to add to its income statement, Meta's return on investment story is much fuzzier than the others. Investors' confusion around this earnings season can be seen in the immediate reaction to results from Microsoft and Amazon, which together will log about $400 billion in CapEx this year. Both are seeing free cash flow come under pressure, though that's a relative statement. Microsoft's free cash flow remains quite positive at $73 billion over the past 12 months, according to FactSet, while Amazon has burned cash over that period. At Microsoft, the stock shot up on the strong results in after-hours trading before heading right back down. It held there until the end of the company's earnings call presentation, when Chief Financial Officer Amy Hood gave fourth-quarter guidance that presented a good picture for Microsoft's cloud, Azure. The stock rallied from $409.50 to $437.34, and then it began a slow decline as analysts probed Microsoft's $190 billion in calendar 2026 CapEx, implying a very heavy spend in the second half of the year when NVIDIA's next-generation server becomes available. The stock was down 3.9% on Thursday. Amazon got a topsy-turvy reaction to its earnings, too. Amazon Web Services is the oldest and biggest cloud, and the company also has expenses from its retail and fulfillment operations. Altogether, the company's CapEx will add up to about $200 billion this year. But management was able to turn the narrative when it discussed the AWS backlog at $464 billion at the end of April versus $244 billion just 4 months before. Shares were as low as $249.61 after the earnings release, and they were as high as $275.17 just before the opening bell on Thursday morning. But as with Microsoft, the positives were challenged by the spending and pressure on cash flow. The stock finished Thursday roughly flat. So, what do investors want? They're increasingly looking for clear and present signs that AI is paying off. In the latest quarter, only Alphabet truly made the case. Coming into the AI boom, Google Cloud was an also-ran among the big clouds. It was heavily reliant on a few big customers, and it ran at a loss. But the past two quarters have proved that it's a real player, growing faster than Azure and AWS. Google Cloud sales and profit growth have been far beyond analyst expectations, and the segment's profit margin is the best it's ever been, despite mounting depreciation expenses. It's a first-class part of Alphabet, and now big enough to drive the company's consolidated results higher, and it's all thanks to AI. A day after its big tech peers reported, Apple underlined the impact of AI spending, largely through its lack of it. The company has kept its spending in check amid the AI boom. In the latest quarter, Apple had CapEx of just $6 billion. Sure enough, on Friday, the stock reacted predictably. Apple glided by expectations for its recent quarter and provided an even stronger outlook for the current period. Shares jumped more than 5% on the news. Our first article in Barron's of May 4th, the best way to invest with Bill Ackman. The billionaire's new stock-picking fund bombed in its IPO, but offers longer-term promise. How Ackman's four investment vehicles stack up, by Andrew Berry. Despite a rocky debut this past week, Bill Ackman's new stock-picking fund looks like the best way to invest alongside the famed billionaire. Shares of the closed-end fund Pershing Square USA came public with a thud on Wednesday, falling 18% from their offering price of $50 to about $41 in initial trading on the New York Stock Exchange. They rallied 4% on Thursday to $42.71. Ackman's star power, including 2 million followers on X, weren't enough to ensure a strong reception for the deal in a market where investors favor low-cost and tax-efficient exchange-traded funds. Closed-end funds like Ackman's, which tend to trade at discounts to their net asset values, have been tough sells for several years. With the deal, Ackman now oversees an investment empire that includes two publicly traded equity funds, a publicly traded asset manager, and a publicly traded real estate company that he wants to transform into a modern-day Berkshire Hathaway. Each offers investors an opportunity to align with Ackman, one of Wall Street's most prominent figures. Here are the four investment vehicles. There's Pershing Square USA, which raised $5 billion from investors this past week, and Pershing Square Holdings, a $15 billion in assets European closed-end stock fund with a U.S. listing under the ticker symbol PSHZF. Then there's Ackman's investment management firm, Pershing Square Inc., which he took public in connection with a new closed-end fund. And finally, there's Howard Hughes Holdings, a real estate company that Ackman is using as a platform to build a small-scale Berkshire. Barron's ranks the new fund as the most promising of the bunch. It offers a way to invest at a discounted price in a concentrated portfolio of what probably will be a dozen high-quality growth stocks. As a closed-end fund, Pershing Square USA issued a fixed number of shares. Closed-end shares can trade at a discount or premium to portfolio value based on investor demand. We estimate the current discount at about 12% at a stock price of almost $43, given that the fund started with about $49 a share of cash to invest after deducting underwriting fees on the deal. Most closed-end funds trade at discounts to their portfolio values, in part because investors can't redeem shares from the manager. That means the Pershing Square USA discount could persist. One negative is a high annual management fee of 2%, creating a hurdle for Ackman to top low-fee index funds. A confident Ackman told CNBC that his fund heralded a rebirth of closed-end funds. That's an overstatement. His deal got done because he offered investors a bonus of one share of his management company for every five shares purchased of Pershing Square USA. Ackman has said that the investments in the new fund probably will be similar to those in the European closed-end fund, which holds such stocks as Amazon, Alphabet, Meta, Brookfield, Uber, and Restaurant Brands International. Ackman has a strong record over the past 8 years, handily topping the S&P 500 index based on his European fund. But he's behind the index this year by about 5 percentage points based on recent results. Assuming that Ackman can return to form, investors would generate good returns. Howard Hughes, the next most appealing Ackman vehicle, is a work in progress. It could take several years for the Ackman transformation to take hold, but investors now can buy into it at a depressed price. The shares trade around $62, near a 52-week low and way below a high of $91 in November. The market value is about $3.5 billion. Two positives. Investors can buy the stock at a big discount to the $100 a share that Ackman paid for 9 million shares nearly a year ago when he took control of the company. His firm now owns about half of the stock, and Howard Hughes has valued its real estate portfolio at over $100 a share. The company owns a mix of real estate, including office and multifamily, and sells land to home builders for development in several markets, including Houston, Las Vegas, and Phoenix. The stock market never gave it the value it deserved, Ackman said in a recent investment presentation. The problems, he said, include a diversified real estate portfolio in a market where investors like focus, a lack of a dividend, and lumpy earnings. As part of the Berkshire-style transformation, Howard Hughes agreed to buy a property and casualty insurer, Vantage, for $2.1 billion in a deal that's due to close in the current quarter. The strategy is to harvest cash flows from the real estate portfolio and write more insurance policies and make investments. If the strategy gains traction, the stock should appreciate. We ranked the Pershing Square Holdings Fund as the third most promising part of the group. It's a European version of the new Ackman Fund. It's been around for more than 10 years, and it trades mainly in London, lightly in the U.S., under the ticker PSHZF at about $57 a share. The appeal here is that shares trade at a big discount of about 30% to the portfolio value. The negatives are a high fee structure, a 1.5% annual base fee, and an incentive fee of 16% with no hurdle rate. It's also more complicated from a tax reporting standpoint for U.S. investors, and some brokerage firms don't let their retail clients buy it because it's an overseas fund. And finally, there's Ackman's management company, Pershing Square, Inc. It looks richly valued relative to other alternative asset managers like Blackstone or KKR. At Thursday's price of $28 a share, the firm is valued at $11 billion, with about 400 million shares outstanding. And it now has some $20 billion in fee-paying fund assets. Its ratio of assets to market value is high compared with peers. Its market value looks high, at 30 times its base annual fees. The main positives are high profit margins and a sticky asset base. Pershing Square has key man risk, given that the 59-year-old Ackman is critical to its success and its ability to raise new money. In short, it may be best to steer clear of the firm. Stick with the new fund and Howard Hughes. The next article, Palo Alto Networks will weather the AI storm. The company dominates cybersecurity and can withstand competitive threats. Its growth prospects look strong, by Jacob Sonnenschein. Palo Alto Networks shares have been caught up in the broader software sell-off, creating an opportunity to buy a company that dominates a dynamic cybersecurity business and can withstand competitive threats. The stock is down 18% since its record high in late October. The benchmark iShares Expanded Tech Software Sector Exchange-Traded Fund is down 28% from its peak. The software industry's concerns are now well known. Anthropic's and OpenAI's leading AI tools will displace many business software providers. The concern is applied to cybersecurity software companies, including Palo Alto, which is confronting worries that Anthropic's Claude Mythos product can take market share. The good news is there's plenty of evidence to suggest that Palo Alto will continue to grow robustly for years. Expect higher earnings over time to boost the stock. The shares trade at 46 times forward earnings estimates. That's down from 56 times just before the software slide. The stock deserves a premium versus the rest of U.S. software, currently averaging about 22 times, because analysts expect earnings to grow for a long time, with estimates going all the way out to at least 2031, according to FactSet. If that growth trajectory looks bankable and the stock trades at the multiple of forward earnings it reached before the sell-off, it would hit $237 by the end of this year. That's a 31% gain from its current $181.54. AI applications still have a way to go before they can outright displace existing cybersecurity products. Mythos isn't widely available for commercial purposes, and it requires partnership with the major cyber companies, including Palo Alto, which have the necessary infrastructure to fully and safely deploy the cyber technology. The case could therefore be made that so far, at least, Mythos is helping the business of cyber incumbents like Palo Alto. Cybersecurity is another level of complexity where I don't think anybody is going to make huge headway in the next year to year and a half, says Luke Rabari, portfolio manager of the Rational Equity Armor Fund, which owns the stock. Palo Alto sales continue to grow ahead of analyst estimates. Fiscal year second quarter sales of $2.59 billion increased 15% year over year, with the bulk of revenue coming from its subscription and support segment, beating estimates by $10 million. Companies around the globe continue to adopt cutting-edge cybersecurity software to thwart a growing number of threats. We see AI creating an elevated threat environment and gradual tailwinds to security budgets, writes BTIG analyst Gray Powell, who met with a number of private cyber company executives and favors Palo Alto over most other cyber names. Adjusted earnings of $1.03 per share cleared expectations of 94 cents. Full-year sales guidance of $11.3 billion surpassed estimates for $10.5 billion. The only blemish from the latest earnings report was that management guided for fiscal 2026 EPS of $3.68, at the midpoint of the range, compared with analysts' pre-earnings hopes for $3.86. That's because the operating margin outlook was about 1 percentage point below expectations. That aside, it's hard to find any troubling fundamentals in the company's financials as it invests for a bright future of high demand. And that demand will continue to materialize in coming quarters as Palo Alto successfully integrates its new acquisitions. This will give investors confidence that the assets do indeed add value. It will also help margins. So too will cost savings from its recent acquisition of CyberArk Software, which point to increase in 2027 as the effect of the initial cost increases from the acquisition fades next year. Margins will also be helped by sales growth. With everything Palo Alto now owns, it provides company with identity management products, which largely ensure internal user and employee identities and privileged access. This breadth of offerings helps the company pursue its platformization strategy. The company is consolidating all offerings into three AI-driven platforms: Prisma Cloud, Cortex, and Strata. This structure helps Palo Alto approach customers with a suite of complementary products for each company's specific needs. Palo Alto can upsell customers new products that are more efficient and can save them money, muscling out competition from the many niche cyber vendors. Dozens of companies, public and private, provide cyber products, and the several technology and cyber chiefs of various companies we spoke with all said they often choose major cyber vendors over lesser-known ones. They have firm relationships with large vendors because of the provider's track records and their more dynamic product sets. Palo fits very well into our architecture, says Anthony Caifa, Chief Technology Officer at SS&C Technologies, a Palo Alto client. Palo was willing to work with us to say, how can we improve the products? They were big enough, but they thought and moved like a smaller company. The main risk is that Mythos ultimately grows its own wings and takes some of Palo Alto's customers. There's no evidence of that happening anytime soon, given how complex it is to solve cyber threats at large enterprises. There are more established direct competitors like CrowdStrike that could take market share. For now, there's reason for investors to trust that CEO Nikesh Arora can deliver continued growth. At the helm since June of 2018, Arora has overseen earnings growth resulting in stock gains that were more than double the S&P 500 index's rise, as he successfully shifted the company from a hardware cybersecurity maker to mostly a software provider. Trust this stock. Our next article, the coming boom in clean energy, how to invest. Over the long run, the Iran war should bolster the shift toward renewable energy. Here are three companies that should profit from the shift, by Avi Saltzman. The Iran war is leading to a windfall today for Western oil and gas producers as prices spike. In the longer term, some of the biggest beneficiaries could be renewable energy companies. There are signs that demand for clean energy products is rising. Early data on exports and sales of solar energy products, batteries to store clean energy, and electric vehicles show that consumers are going green, not just for the environment, but also to protect themselves from high prices. Exports of solar equipment from China, the largest producer of solar components by far, doubled in March from February levels, according to Ember, an energy think tank. Batteries to store the electricity generated by clean energy are getting a boost, too. China's battery exports jumped 44% in March. And consumers in Europe and Asia are shifting to EVs as they look to avoid surging gas and diesel prices. Registrations for new energy vehicles, which include EVs and plug-in hybrids, more than doubled in Japan, Korea, and New Zealand year over year, and rose more than 50% in India, Australia, and several European markets, says Leah Fahey, senior China economist at Capital Economics. China dominates the supply chains for most of those products, making about 80% of key components in solar energy systems, so the country will see an outsized benefit from any shift toward renewables and EVs. Fahey thinks the ramp-up is only just beginning. China is still using only a fraction of its solar production capacity, with some solar firms running at just 40% capacity, she says. China is extremely well-placed to respond to a surge in global demand, she writes. For investors, it's best to avoid most Chinese renewable energy stocks. The companies are subject to whims of the government and have a habit of overproducing, leading to oversupply and falling profits. Jinko Solar, a leading Chinese name traded on the New York Stock Exchange, has been through a half dozen boom and bust cycles in the past 15 years. This year, the stock's down 14% despite the surge in demand. The better bet may be stocks of firms that install and manage solar and wind farms around the world. That includes Iberdrola, a Spanish utility that's become a dominant player in renewables. Enel, E-N-E-L, an Italian power company, is also investing aggressively globally through its subsidiary Enel Green Power. Another winner could be Brookfield Renewable, a multinational company with extensive renewable projects and a stake in a nuclear developer. In considering which companies will benefit the most, It's important to note that the energy transition won't happen immediately, and it's moving at a very different pace in different regions. There are a few signs that the war is causing U.S. consumers to give up combustion cars or persuading them to install solar panels. In fact, U.S. rooftop solar installations are set to fall this year after tax breaks went away. Several countries will probably double down on fossil fuel production as a way to ensure their own energy security and profit off exports. Canada is considering building new pipelines to export more of its oil and gas. But other countries see the war as a wake-up call. Although the fossil economy will continue to have a leading role after the war, countries will advance their transition because the ability to generate their own energy will generate independence and sovereignty, says Edwin Palma Agia, Colombia's Minister of Mines and Energy, in a Barron's interview. They won't be at the mercy of fossil fuels or foreign wars. Colombia has attracted investment from clean energy companies in China and the U.S. power generation company AES, which is being taken private. And Tesla have both been investing there, Palma notes. The country is hoping that American firms keep expanding those investments. Europe also seems more determined than ever to move away from fossil fuels. We must accelerate the shift to homegrown clean energies, said Ursula von der Leyen, president of the European Commission, in late April. Europe is facing a severe jet fuel shortage and soaring costs. Its fossil fuel bill jumped by 24 billion euros, $28 billion in the first 7 weeks of the war. Iberdrola is a big player in installing renewable energy. Ben Bilwaski, a portfolio manager at Duff & Phelps Investment Management, holds the stock in the Virtus Duff & Phelps Clean Energy Exchange Traded Fund. The war, he wrote in an email, should be a tailwind for Iberdrola's global renewables business, while the company's steady, lower-risk global grids business has defensive characteristics in a more volatile macro environment. Iberdrola trades at 20 times expected 2026 earnings and has a 2.7% dividend yield. Italy's Enel has similar aspirations, trades at 13 times expected earnings this year with a 4.9% dividend yield. It has more debt and slimmer margins than Iberdrola, which may account for the lower valuation. Brookfield Renewable, which is part of Canadian asset manager Brookfield, owns 46 gigawatts of renewable assets all over the world, enough to power over 10 million homes. It also has a stake in Westinghouse Electric, which designed the most prominent large next-gen American nuclear reactor. Brookfield's earnings tend to be negative because high depreciation costs eat into stated results. But its funds from operations, a metric that takes out those costs, has grown steadily at about 10%, and the stock has a 4.3% dividend yield. Moving to the economy section of Barron's for May 4th. Warsh may be tested early. It all depends on Hormuz, by Randall W. Forsyth. Foreseeable future is an oxymoron right up there with jumbo shrimp. That's a realization the world's major central banks are coming to. The fog of war has taken away the visibility for the global economy at large and for individual countries. The U.S. economy may justify President Donald Trump's characterization as the hottest in the world, and it could get hotter still. That is, if the choke point at the Strait of Hormuz doesn't strangle the global economy. At the same time, central bankers across the globe have become increasingly independent, with more of them willing to dissent from group policy decisions. That's apart from the changing of the guard at the Federal Reserve. Kevin Warsh will be grappling with greater uncertainty and less uniformity at the Fed when he probably takes over from Jerome Powell as head of the U.S. Central Bank on May 15th. Nowhere was this more evident than in the meeting of the Federal Open Market Committee this past week. As universally expected, the panel held its key policy interest rate unchanged in a rate of 3.75%. But four of the 12 FOMC voters dissented, While agreeing with a decision to stand pat on rates, three Fed district presidents objected to the policy statement's inclusion of a bias toward federal rate future rate easing, which implicitly presumes an easing in future inflation. Fed Governor Stephen Moran once again preferred a rate cut, as he has in the past. Warsh, who has long decried groupthink at the Fed, may regret what he has wished for. He's also criticized forward guidance, in which the central bank tries to influence market expectations. On that score, Lori Logan, president of the Dallas Fed, explained her dissent on Friday by noting that given the uncertainty about inflation and the labor market, the Fed's next rate move could be either an increase or a cut. Powell said he would remain as a Fed governor and an FOMC voter after his chairmanship ends, although he stressed at his news conference on Wednesday that he would keep a low profile. But that also will mean no new vacancy on the Fed board. Warsh will take the Moran's seat. Moran's term officially ended in January. Central banks abroad similarly are grappling with the uncertain outlook. The European Central Bank also held policy steady at its meeting this past week, saying the upside risks to inflation and downside risk to growth both have intensified since its previous meeting. Similarly, the Bank of England, while keeping its policy unchanged this past week, outlined three separate scenarios for inflation and the United Kingdom economy, a reflection of the lack of visibility. If anything, the argument for a U.S. rate increase is stronger than for cuts, says Kamal Sri Kumar of Sri Kumar Global Strategies. Such a small but hugely symbolic move would send a signal that the Fed is willing to impose discipline to curb inflation that was persistently above the Fed's 2% target before the surge in oil prices, he says. Central bankers have traditionally sought to look through oil price shocks. More important are the so-called second-order effects as higher petroleum costs filter through the economy, affecting other goods, including fertilizer and airfares. The impact on both will depend on how long and how high oil prices rise. But for now, the U.S. economy continues to roll along. New numbers on first-quarter gross domestic product reported this past week showed that growth, after inflation, bounced back to a 2.0% annual rate from the fourth quarter's 0.5%. That exaggerates the quarter-to-quarter changes, however. Real final sales to domestic private purchasers rebounded in the latest quarter to a sturdy 2.5% from 1.8%. New April data, released on Friday by the Institute for Supply Management, showed manufacturing expanding for the fourth straight month, along with a further increase in price pressures. Piper Sandler's economic team, led by Nancy Lazar, looking for GDP growth to pick up to a 3% pace, supported by past Fed rate cuts totaling 1.75 percentage points, fiscal policy with individual tax cuts, full depreciation of capital expenditure, and deregulation and strong productivity growth. Finally, oil prices are less of a headwind, reflecting U.S. energy independence. That's hardly an economy that sounds as if it needs rate relief. But at the same time, a prolonged shutdown of the Strait of Hormuz may scuttle an optimistic outlook, which central banks may be powerless to offset. Monetary policy cannot restore oil supply, make crops grow without fertilizer, make chips without helium, or make cars without chips, wrote Carl B. Weinberg, head of High Frequency Economics. Unless broad-reaching measures are taken, global prosperity is at risk. Rarely have the possible outcomes for the economy been so dramatically divergent as those laid out by Lazar and Weinberg. The stock market clearly sides with her, closing out its best month in 6 years in April, with the S&P 500 and the NASDAQ composite ending at records again on bringing a $25 billion six-tranche bond offering to market this past week. So far, the disruption from oil prices climbing past $120 a barrel this past week has been surprisingly limited. Whether that can continue is another question. As with almost every new Fed chair in the past half century, Warsh, may be tested by this uncertain outlook. We will close with the funds section. New ETFs offer yields up to 14%, but there's a catch, by Amy Stone. If it's income you're after, Wall Street has a new innovation: auto-callable yield exchange-traded funds. Tread carefully. Most of these ETFs, a subcategory of derivative income ETFs, offer double-digit yields, as well some downside protection and potential tax advantages. They mainly hold auto-callables, a type of structured note formerly available only to institutional investors or clients of selected financial advisors, which offer high yields tied to a stock or a stock index. Janus launched two new auto-callable ETFs on April 22nd, the Janus Henderson Equity-Linked High Income and Janus Henderson Equity-Linked Moderate Income. The riskier high-income one expects to yield in the 11 to 14% range, and the lower-risk one 7 to 9%. Kalamos has dominated the category in terms of assets. Its flagship $860 million Kalamos Autocallable Income ETF yields about 14%, while Kalamos NASDAQ Autocallable Income yields about 18%, and it launched two additions to its autocallable lineup in April. Trumark, Granite Shares, and Innovator also have minted new ETFs in the category. How do they do it? Auto-callable yield notes are generally structured to pay a high rate of income over a 3 or 5 year period, as long as the underlying stock or index doesn't fall more than a predetermined amount or barrier. If that happens, coupons may stop, and the note holder may be on the hook for the loss in principal. If it falls less than the barrier, however, or if the note is called earlier, investors aren't subject to any loss. They still get the coupons and all of their principal back in full at the end of the term. These notes are typically called automatically at the end of the year if the underlying stock or index is up from the date of issue, hence the auto-callable moniker. The fund then reinvests in other notes. The notes vary in structure, and the ETFs may complicate the strategy further by deploying leverage, swaps, another type of derivative contract, and other strategies. You can't paint these with too broad a brush, says Michael Humbert, a portfolio manager at Kestra Investment Management, who has a 5% allocation in the Kalamos Autocallable Income ETF in a multi-asset portfolio. Autocallables can sound like a low-risk opportunity. What are the chances the S&P 500 index is going to fall 40%, you might ask? Yet the notes trade over the counter and are priced daily, so the ETFs fluctuate in price. That explains why several autocallable ETFs are currently trading at a loss this year, even as they deliver that high income. The Kalamos autocallable income ETF's return since its inception last June is 11%, but it's down more than 3% in the past 3 months. So why bother with something so complex? For the income, of course. In addition to high yields, the coupons tend to be consistent, unlike covered call ETFs where monthly payouts fluctuate based on volatility and options prices. There's fluctuation in underlying net asset value, but cash flow is fairly consistent, said Mike Lucas, CEO of Trumark. Tax efficiency is another plus. Depending on the ETF, some of the income can be tax deferred or may qualify for long-term capital gains treatment if the ETF is held for a year. Interested in auto-callables? Make sure you get into the weeds before investing. Auto-callables are one of the most complex things coming to an ETF wrapper, says Kestra's Humbert. That means an increased need for due diligence. And with that advice, we've come to the end of our reading of Barron's Magazine for May 4th of 2026. This is your reader, Eric, saying be well, be safe, look after each other. Bye for now.
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4: Welcome, listeners, to the Christian Science Monitor News for Monday, May 4, 2026. I'm Mark Stangl for Mind's Eye, translating vision into audio. Today's first article is a Christian Science perspective from Curtis Wahlberg. It's entitled, Finding Happiness. I was in a meeting with a journalist who corresponds with people in regions where journalists cannot enter because of intense troubles there. She was animated as she explained how she helps locals get their stories out. Asked how she stays happy dealing with such serious situations, she said, I think people have generally found fulfillment doing what needs to be done. In a similar way, I find that happiness keeps bubbling up as we understand our place as the needed expressions of God's good nature and qualities and live according to that understanding. I've known empty feeling times when human pleasures proved unfulfilling. But through my study and practice of Christian Science, steady joy has come in understanding that our fulfillment comes from divine spirit God. And joy keeps coming as we find purpose by expressing spiritual qualities, including intelligence and love. The more we pray to bring our God-reflecting qualities in our thinking, the more good things happen. This has been my story. Christian Science presents the nature of God to us through Bible-based words such as infinite love and mind. There's great fulfillment in living the different good qualities that express God. Finding happiness by expressing such qualities may be similar to what the journalist found. Her happiness came from giving a voice to those who felt they couldn't be heard and so empowering them. Ultimately, we find steady joy is in bearing witness to the love and goodness of the divine spirit, in finding within ourselves our all good spiritual nature. This blesses others too. God loves us constantly, just as the sun keeps shining, whether it's a cloudy day on earth or not. And just as the sun evaporates clouds, as we express God's love, it brightens up the room for others too. Society might suggest happiness depends upon what we're able to own or consume, or who we get to spend time with. Monitor founder Mary Baker Eddy wrote, happiness consists in being and in doing good. Only what God gives and what we give ourselves and others through his tenure confers happiness. Conscious worth satisfies the hungry heart and nothing else can. We feel this conscious worth as we welcome the larger scope of satisfaction. In nurturing our expression as the image of spirit, we find joy contributing at work, home, or in the community. As we hunger to magnify God for everyone's benefit, we make real traction. Jesus reassured us, if ye keep my commandments, ye shall abide in my love, even as I have kept my Father's commandments and abide in his love. These things have I spoken unto you, that my joy might remain in you, and that your joy might be full. As needed expressions of infinite intelligence and love, we are animated by God's good and helpful qualities, and these qualities are manifested in healthier bodies, lives, and communities. The next article in your Christian Science Monitor News of Monday, May 4, 2026, is entitled, Mass Departures from Congress Show Gridlock Frustration. Legislators say fundraising and attention-getting are eroding norms of policymaking and consensus as the institution cedes its constitutional role. And this article is written by staff writer for the Christian Science Monitor, Caitlin Babcock. Voters routinely give Congress rock-bottom approval ratings, saying the institution is unaccountable and ineffective. Some members of Congress would appear to agree. A near-record number of 68 lawmakers have said they will not run for re-election this cycle. Some are eyeing higher office, while others are leaving public service entirely. They're looking for a better life, quips Democratic Senator Peter Welch of Vermont. Lawmakers and voters alike have long complained that Congress has become an environment where legislating takes a backseat to fundraising, media appearances, and partisan battles. But experts say those trends are increasing so much that the institution is repelling policy-minded candidates who actually want to pass laws. It may not be the case that you're getting ordinary Americans shuffling through Congress, but you're instead getting a very small minority of people who may not be the ones willing to take on that wonky but important legislative work, says Ruth Block Rubin, an expert in American politics at the University of Chicago. Whether they're staying or going, many veteran lawmakers agree, as Democratic Senator Elizabeth Warren of Massachusetts puts it, that Congress is absolutely not the same as when she started serving in 2013. Senator Warren is running for re-election. The Monitor interviewed five retiring lawmakers and several others who have served for over a decade. Most say their work has been fulfilling, but they see increasing drawbacks. The constant pressure to fundraise is growing. They fear more than ever for their safety, and working across the aisle has become nearly impossible. A chorus of lawmakers also says Congress has ceded more and more of its power to the executive branch, a concern particularly of the party that is not in power. The institution's not doing the job that it's assigned to do, says Senator Welch. We all know it. Republicans echo that sentiment, with Nebraska Representative Don Bacon calling the political parties in Congress dysfunctional. Maryland Democrat Steny Hoyer, who's retiring after 45 years in the House, including over two decades in leadership, laments the loss of bipartisanship and says he's deeply concerned that the body is not fulfilling its duties under the Constitution. Public opinion polls show that most people think Congress might work better with term limits on members. But some experts say the fact that so many are leaving early highlights how the challenges in Congress, the difficulty of passing policy, and the institution's deference to the president means members who came to get things done are increasingly turning away frustrated. For some who are staying, and for some who would be members running, legislating might not even be the priority. Congress is increasingly for those who are more interested in scoring political points on social media or on cable news than it is for people who want to try to make bipartisan deals, says David Barker, a professor of government at American University. It's just not built for that anymore. There does not seem to be a middle. Retiring Democratic Representative Julia Brownlee first got into politics when she ran for her local California school board to advocate for students like her daughter, who has dyslexia. After arriving on Capitol Hill in 2013, she used her position on the Veterans Affairs Committee to help pass bills like one expanding travel reimbursement for veterans seeking medical care, with Republican support. She's still on that committee, but collaboration has waned. There doesn't seem to be a middle to work with, she says, on a video call from her district office in Southern California. Since the 1970s, studies show Democrats in Congress have steadily grown more liberal, and Republicans have grown even more conservative. A realignment took place over decades as many conservative Southern Democrats became Republicans, and liberal Northeastern Republicans left the GOP. Partisan gerrymandering, when districts are redrawn to benefit a certain party or candidate, have further hollowed out the center. Republican Representative Michael McCaul of Texas, Chairman Emeritus of the House Foreign Affairs Committee, says he joined a more respectful and collegial House 22 years ago. Back then, the retiring congressman says, working across the aisle was not a bad thing. The lack of bipartisanship has an effect. The 118th Congress spanning 2023 to 2025 passed the fewest bills since the Civil War. President Trump's influence has sped up the exodus of moderate Republican members. Several, like North Carolina Senator Tom Tillis, belong to a tiny group of Republicans who have publicly criticized the president and his administration. Of 10 GOP House members who voted to impeach Mr. Trump in 2021, most are gone. Only one, California Representative David Baladeo is running for re-election. The other, Washington Representative Dan Newhouse, is retiring. The House and Senate leadership have deferred to the president, says Dr. Barker. So if you're a member who really just wants to make policy and wants to try to get stuff done, then you don't really get a lot of chances to do that. Not the schoolhouse rock process. Former Chairman McCall has spent over two decades in the House after working in counterterrorism for the Texas State Attorney's Office. Reflecting on his time as a congressman during a phone call between votes and meetings, he said a major point of frustration has been working hard to get things passed in the House, only to see them go nowhere in the Senate. He's learned if you want to get something passed, you've got to attach it to a must-pass bill, like a

and further away from following regular order in lawmaking, says Kevin Kosar, a senior fellow at the right-leaning American Enterprise Institute. He cites, for example, the recent reoccurrence of government shutdowns when lawmakers cannot agree on annual funding. Dr. Kosar says the commonly understood schoolhouse rock process, where a member introduces a standalone bill that makes its way through a committee and is voted on, is becoming more rare. Lawmakers must stay on leadership's good side, he says, hoping they can add their priorities into a massive spending package. It's very disempowering, says Dr. Kosar. A lot of members are just kind of shocked of how impotent they feel. This year, 12 members of Congress, 11 of whom are Republicans, are leaving to run for governor in their home states, an executive office that allows for much more action and immediate results. Representative Ralph Norman, a Republican member of the conservative House Freedom Caucus, is running for South Carolina governor. He joined Congress in 2017 after working for his father's construction business and then serving in state government. During an interview at his office overlooking the Capitol, he says he regrets that he wasn't able to do more to reduce government spending. In his tall back chair, he leans away from his desk. As governor, he says, "I can cut the budget. I'll have direct control." It shouldn't be that way. One challenge in particular has become far more acute in recent years. Members of Congress and prominent politicians across the country are facing a surge in threats. In 2025, Capitol Police investigated 14,938 cases of concerning statements, behaviors, and communications against members and their families. That's nearly a 60% increase from 2024. Events like last year's arson attack at Pennsylvania Governor Josh Shapiro's home and the deadly shooting of Turning Point USA co-founder Charlie Kirk highlight a growing culture of political violence that's causing some members, like Maine's Democratic Representative Jared Golden, who is leaving office in a swing district, to question whether the cost of their work is growing too high. As a father, I have to consider whether the good I can achieve outweighs everything my family endures as a result, he wrote. In the wake of Mr. Kirk's assassination, Congress voted to allot each member $10,000 per month to cover personal security costs, up from $5,000 previously. Representative Norman says he now has a security guard who accompanies him to town halls. "It shouldn't be that way, but it is what it is," he says. "You saw what happened to Charlie Kirk. That's just part of it now." Sound bites and cameras. Jonathan Llewellyn, a professor at the University of Tampa, who has written about the decline of legislating in Congress, says a shift in the media environment has changed the way members think about their jobs. His research shows coverage of Congress have shifted more toward TV and radio and away from print, as many newspapers have closed. At the same time, social media has expanded and popularized quick sound bites. Dr. Llewellyn says this shapes the day-to-day business of Congress, as lawmakers focus more on issues they think the media will cover. Several members who have built a strong online presence during their time in Congress, like Democratic Representative Alexandria Ocasio-Cortez and former GOP Representative Marjorie Taylor Greene, were never the primary sponsors of any bill that passed into law. And if that's the case, what's the point of being in Congress, says Dr. Llewellyn? If you're just issuing press releases and giving speeches anyway, why not just have a podcast? In a changed Congress, who fits in? This year's turnover, which is tilted more toward Republicans, could help Democrats take control of the House and possibly the Senate. But it could also reshape Congress in other ways, bringing in a wave of different types of Republicans and Democrats. The ability to attract attention through social media tends to reward candidates who lean into controversy and conflict more than those who want to work across divisions on policy. Still, Dr. Kosar says a new class of members could make things better by refusing to treat having a majority as a winner-takes-all situation.
You sometimes get these influxes of members who have broadly shared ideas about what's wrong with the way Congress is working, and they want to work to change things, he says.

0: Given how miserable many now appear to be, he doesn't think it would take too many new voices to spur change. Democratic Senator Mark Warner, who is running again, says he values bipartisan wins he had earlier in his Senate career, which began in 2009. That spirit of bipartisanship feels gone, the Virginian says, but I think it's got to come back. The next article in your Christian Science Monitor news of Monday, May 4, 2026, comes from the Explainer section of the Christian Science Monitor. It's entitled, Musk, OpenAI Head to Court in Test Case for AI Ethics. The trial stemming from a fallout between Elon Musk and a firm he co-founded is likely to highlight a company's role in responsible AI development. And this article is written by staff writer for the Christian Science Monitor, Caitlin Babcock. A dispute between ChatGPT's parent company, OpenAI, and one of the company's founders, billionaire and tech entrepreneur Elon Musk, will play out in a federal court in Oakland, California, beginning April 27. Mr. Musk, who left the company in 2018, is suing OpenAI, claiming its leaders manipulated him into thinking he was contributing money to a nonprofit. He wants the company returned to its nonprofit status and seeks monetary compensation. OpenAI says Mr. Musk, who has since raised billions through the launch of his own for-profit company, xAI, is misrepresenting facts to gain a competitive edge. At the heart of the case is a dispute about the direction of artificial intelligence and how much responsibility technology companies bear for the public good. David Tuffley, lecturer at Griffith University's School of Information and Communication Technology in Australia, calls the trial a test case for AI ethics. I think this current lawsuit is going to be a very interesting step in the direction of clarifying just how responsible a corporation is, Mr. Tuffley says. First question, what are the roots of Mr. Musk's dispute with OpenAI? Mr. Musk says now CEO Sam Altman approached him in 2015 and asked him to help start a nonprofit AI company that would be for the benefit of humanity. Mr. Musk said he believed, for example, that the company would distribute its research openly and focus on safety, not just profits. He says he contributed the majority of the company's funding in its early years. Now, OpenAI has expanded to become one of the world's most prominent AI companies. Its signature product, ChatGPT, has more than 700 million weekly users, according to the company. In 2025, OpenAI finalized its transition to a for-profit model. After leaving OpenAI, Mr. Musk started xAI. In 2024, he sued OpenAI, Mr. Altman, and OpenAI's president, Greg Brockman, for up to $134 billion in damages. He says he would donate any compensation he wins to OpenAI's nonprofit arm. Mr. Musk is also seeking to have Mr. Altman and Mr. Brockman removed as officers in the company and has asked the court to revert OpenAI to a nonprofit. In court filings, the company claims Mr. Musk was aware of and open to the company's plans to switch to a for-profit entity, saying he left when the company refused to give him full control. This case has always been about Elon generating more power and more money for what he wants, the company said in a social media post April 7. Next question, what's at stake? Mr. Musk says his lawsuit purpose is to compel OpenAI to return to its founding principles, which he says it is violated by prioritizing profit over safety. OpenAI's conduct could have seismic implications for Silicon Valley, and if allowed to stand, could represent a paradigm shift for technology startups, wrote Mr. Musk in court filings. He has come under scrutiny for his own AI product, Grok, a chatbot on the social media platform X that users have accused of generating harmful sexualized images and videos. Anton Lecht, a visiting scholar at the Carnegie Endowment for International Peace, who researches the political economy of AI, says it's true that OpenAI has moved away from parts of its founding mission. However, he thinks the way the company has narrowed its scope is realistic, given the way AI investment has taken off since OpenAI's founding. I think the trial reveals the tension between trying to push AI's capabilities and doing all these other things, including altruism, he says. Jeffrey Saviano, an AI ethicist who advises corporate boards and government officials, worries that the debate around OpenAI's for-profit versus nonprofit status is missing the point. He hopes the trial raises bigger questions about AI and responsibility. Why have so few companies articulated the boundaries of what they will tolerate from their AI systems? How should AI deployers and not just developers be held accountable? This is the leadership moment of our time. It's hard to imagine being an effective leader for profit or nonprofit today unless you have an appreciation and you understand what responsible AI development and deployment looks like. Next question, how has OpenAI come under scrutiny recently? Mr. Musk isn't the first to claim that OpenAI is shirking its ethical responsibilities. The company faces multiple other lawsuits. The New York Times accuses it of illegally using the newspaper's articles to train ChatGPT, for example. And multiple lawsuits allege that ChatGPT gave harmful advice to people in mental health crisis, including some that resulted in a person dying by suicide. On April 9, Florida Attorney General James Uthmeyer launched an investigation into OpenAI, saying, among other things, that ChatGPT may have been used to assist a gunman who fatally shot two people at Florida State University last year. OpenAI says it's dedicated to the safe and beneficial development of artificial general intelligence. Last year, it made updates to ChatGPT. It said aimed to address the platform's interactions with people experiencing a mental health crisis. In February, many members of the public, as well as industry insiders, sided with OpenAI competitor Anthropic when it refused to sign a contract with the Pentagon that it feared could open the door for unethical use of its AI technology. OpenAI stepped in to fill Anthropic's place, though it had similar but less binding restrictions. The Department of Defense that blacklisted Anthropic, though the company is challenging that in court. Whereas OpenAI has moved away from policy advocacy that doesn't directly affect its business interest, Anthropic is kind of still trying to do it all, says Mr. Lecht. That comes with real cost. But OpenAI's approach has come with its own costs. Its Pentagon contract ignited a massive backlash, with uninstalls of the ChatGPT app jumping 295% the day after the contract was announced. Mr. Altman also came under scrutiny in April when a New Yorker magazine investigation quoted multiple people questioning whether he could be trusted to lead development of this powerful technology. Mr. Altman did not respond directly to the New Yorker article, but shortly after it ran, Mr. Altman published a sweeping blueprint for how policymakers could mitigate AI's harms by establishing a social contract. The plan calls for, among other things, taxing businesses that replace human employees with robots and creating a public investment fund to distribute the returns from AI profits to the public. The next article in your Christian Science Monitor News of Monday, May 4, 2026, is entitled, The Twilight of Uganda's Tropical Glaciers. Glaciers in the tropics are rare and melting quickly, reshaping the lives of the people who depend on them. This article is written by contributor to the Christian Science Monitor, Simon Vera. Mountain tour guide Enoch B. Wambali points at three sheets of ice lying between the ragged peaks of Mount Stanley on the border of Uganda and Congo. A towering glacier once stood here, he explains, but today this is all that's left. A constant splashing accompanies Mr. Biwambali's explanation as a nearby waterfall drains glacier meltwater at high speed. During the dry season, some 5 million people in the foothills below depend on this water, but it is in increasingly short supply. Since the first measurements were taken in 1906, the Arwenzori Mountains, whose name means the place of snow, in the local Lihukanzo language, has lost more than 90% of their ice. Within a decade, experts predict it will be gone entirely. Arwenzori's glaciers are far from the only ones under pressure. The world's glaciers are melting faster than ever before recorded, but the tropical glaciers that hug the equator in the Andes, Southeast Asia, and Africa are especially vulnerable. South America's glaciers are shrinking 35% faster than the global average, and a recent study of Indonesia's Eternity glaciers predicted they will be gone in 5 years. Meanwhile, the United Nations says that according to available data, East Africa's glaciers will very likely be gone by 2050. For our communities below these towering rivers of ice, their retreat is already reshaping life in ways both mundane and sublime. The taps guiding water in their communities' farm creeks have started to run dry part of the year, turning water collection into a hours-long journey. The Arwenzori's glaciers are also believed to be the home of Kithisamba, a powerful deity responsible for the fertility of both the local Bokanzo people and their land. According to legend, when the snow and ice disappears, their god disappears too. Even if individual glaciers have little effect on sea level rise, they are immensely important for local communities, says glaciologist Lander van Tricht. Glaciers in the tropics. The glaciers on Mount Stanley form part of the Afro-Alpine Zone, an unusual ecosystem found at high altitudes in the African tropics. Here, giant ground cell plants rise out of the ground like 20-foot-tall candelabras. They grow alongside tubular giant lobelias, whose drooping leaves provide shelter for the iridescent sunbirds that pollinate them. Plants and animals alike have adapted to the extremes of a climate often described as summer every day and winter every night. The glaciers that flow from the Afro-Alpine Zone act as natural reservoirs for the communities below, storing water during wet, cold periods and releasing it in warm, dry ones. In those periods, people living downstream from the meltwater of the Arwenzori's glaciers depend on it to bathe, drink, and take care of their livestock. Josiah Kabaya is a farmer in his mid-60s whose family has lived in the Arwenzori's foothills for centuries. He grew up in a wide valley beside the Nyamwamba River, about a 45-minute drive from the regional capital of Kasese. In the dry season, the Nyamwamba is fed by glacier meltwater, and in Mr. Kabaya's memory, the river flowed year-round, wild and roaring. Now it is a meager trickle seeping between rocks in the dry season. We didn't even know those rocks were under the water back then, he says. Meanwhile, in the mountains surrounding his valley, there was snow every winter, he recalls, but he hasn't seen white caps for years. Niisi Masiki, who lives on the banks of the same river, rattles off a list of food she once grew year-round. Sweet potatoes, pumpkins, tomatoes, yams. Now I can only give my children plantains and beans for most of the year, she says. Ms. Masiki has 12 children, which is not uncommon here. In the last 50 years, the local constituency's population has grown almost eightfold, according to local officials, accentuating the impact of the dwindling water supply. A landscape drying out. Most people in these foothills have never seen the glaciers their livelihoods depend on. Between their villages and Mount Stanley's peaks lies a vast mountain range of deep valleys and steep rock faces. Moss paints the rocks yellow, red, and green, though grasses grow from the mud and towering lobelia flowers sway in the wind. For the untrained eye, this is an awe-inspiring landscape. But after 20 years of guiding tourists in these mountains, Mr. B.M. Bali notices something else. Dry clumps of moss crumble at the touch. Trees are dying of thirst, leaving behind leafless trunks. Every year I discover new creeks which have completely run dry, he says, walking through a waterless riverbed. The tourist elites come here to climb the snow-covered peaks of the UNESCO World Heritage-listed Coenzori Mountains. But those mountains are now facing a wide variety of challenges, including droughts, deforestations, and landslides. All of these environmental problems are amplified by the growing population. Meanwhile, residents and activists say they need help blunting the effects of the water loss. Some communities have begun planting trees to help the soil better hold moisture. Despite major international pledges in recent years to channel money to developing countries to mitigate the effects of climate change, people here say they have been left on their own. That leaves people like Adrienne Bangambi, who is in her mid-20s, wondering what the future holds. When food runs out and the river dries out, I want to leave, she says. But where can I go? I don't have money to buy new land somewhere else. As Mr. Biambali descends from Mount Stanley, he speaks wistfully about the place he slowly sees disappearing. I no longer recognize the Arwenzori, he says. It hurts to know the next generation will never see the beauty I enjoyed for so long. The changing climate has far-reaching consequences for the Bakanzo. If the water shortage keeps increasing, we will have to leave, Mr. Biambali concludes as he descends through the tropical forest in the foothills. The next article in your Christian Science Monitor News of Monday, May 4, 2026, is entitled, Hungary is Moving Message to Populists. Populist politicians in Europe, whether left or right, who use tactics of demonization and division to amass power, have been put on notice. In a much-watched election on April 12, voters in Hungary ousted Prime Minister Viktor Orban, who epitomized the continent's identity politics of fear and hate over the past 16 years. In record turnout, they soundly opted for Peter Magyar, an astute coalition builder who overcame a smear campaign thrown at him by offering a message of love to all Hungarians. In a speech after his Tisza party won a supermajority in parliament, Mr. Magyar touched on the election's meaning. It is a sin to divide the nation. He attached a system of lies and corruptions, not individuals. He called on supporters to reconcile with members of Mr. Orban's party, Fidesz, despite that party's us versus them tactics. In a phone call with the outgoing prime minister, Mr. Magyar told Mr. Orban that reunifying Hungary, a Central European country of 9.6 million people, was now their shared responsibility. And in a challenge to the populism's tendency to create enemies that don't exist, he told supporters, as the winner of the election, we will have to extend a hand to our fellow countrymen. Mr. Magyar's party is very diverse on policy issues, yet all Hungarians long for moving away from constant hysteria and toward a government focus on everyday issues, Gabor Zsiori, a political analyst with the Policy Solutions Research Organization in Budapest, told the New York Times. Indeed, Tisza's victory was driven in part by its appeals for clean governance, better health care, and improved relations with the European Union, including its unifying democratic values. Europe's heart is beating stronger in Hungary tonight, European Commission President Ursula von der Leyen said in a post on the social platform X. During the campaign, Mr. Orban might have realized that the lies thrown at his opponent were not working with voters. He wisely conceded the election quickly as the ballot results rolled in. Hungary's political order will not be instantly transformed under Tisza, yet among a majority of voters, a spell of deceit and vilification has now been broken. During a campaign that took him to some 700 towns, Mr. Magyar simply told the truth about the country's state of democracy. He largely avoided personal attacks against Mr. Orban and instead offered reconciliation. His main slogan was, "Do not be afraid." That was enough to burst the bubble of one of Europe's most famed populists. The next article in your Christian Science Monitor News of Monday, May 4, 2026, is entitled, Welding the Skilled Trades to Career Dignity. The rapid adoption of artificial intelligence in the workplace across the United States is automating a wide range of administrative, managerial, and even specialized high-tech tasks. Employers and employees are understandably concerned. Yet the same AI boom is also driving demand for workers in professions long seen as declining in prestige and pay. The skilled trades of blue-collar jobs that built America's middle class. As the cost of college increases and as young people seek less debt, enrollment in public and private vocational programs has increased by about 6% annually in recent years. Still, according to the Bureau of Labor Statistics, more than 400,000 skilled trade jobs remain unfilled in 2025. Paradoxically, these economic and social pressure points highlight new possibilities for expanding pathways to prosperity. Private industry is stepping up its efforts and in the process also offering Americans an opportunity to reassess how they view work, wealth, and individual worth. According to a March 2025 Pew Research Center survey, only 30% of blue-collar workers felt Americans respect their work. Last month, the founder of BlackRock, the world's largest investment firm, announced a $100 million philanthropic initiative to build up the United States skilled trades workforce. This month, Fortune magazine reported that home improvement retailer Lowe's will invest $250 million in skilling workers in fields such as carpentry, electrical work, and plumbing. Speaking to the BBC, BlackRock chief Larry Fink voiced the need to rebalance views of these professions, and Lowe's CEO Marvin Ellison emphasized that skilled trades are a way to create meaningful wealth and earn a dignified living. Such views help reframe the conversation, according to Groundbreak Carolinas and an industry trade group. Capital and technology alone do not build progress. People do. Groundbreak notes on its website, the trades offer something increasingly rare, tangible skills, visible impact, and long-term stability. This observation ties into a broader civic need to uphold the dignity of manual or trades work and combat condescension and credentialist prejudice, Harvard University professor and philosopher Michael Sandel noted in 2020. The most important role we play in the economy, he wrote in The Atlantic, is not in consuming, but in producing the goods and services that fulfill the needs of our fellow citizens. Greek philosopher Aristotle, Dr. Sandel pointed out, argued that human flourishing depends on cultivation and exercise of our abilities. And the American Republican tradition also taught that such endeavors nurture the virtues that equip citizens for self-rule. For today's young people, the opportunity to become skilled producers and productive citizens could be a double bonus. Next in your Christian Science Monitor news of Monday, May 4, 2026, is the Global News Roundup compiled by the Monitor's international team. The first one is entitled, We Turned Every Bank Manager into an Inspector of Illegal Deforestation. That's how Andre Lima of Brazil's Environment Ministry described its new anti-deforestation efforts in Reuters. Officials have long struggled to identify those who engaged in illegal deforestation threatening the Amazon, the world's largest rainforest. Now banks will be required to cross-check rural loan applications with a government registry of satellite data documenting illegal deforestation since July 2019. Brazil's agribusiness lobby says the measure doesn't distinguish between legal and illegal deforestation and will slow down loan processes. This article was contributed by Whitney Ulick. Next one is China embroiled in pension debate. As the share of rural Chinese over age 60 rapidly grows, the government is under pressure to raise rural retirement pensions. Averaging about 246 yuan, or $36 a month, the current pension fails to cover living expenses, and a meager 20 yuan increase proposed in March at the meeting of the National People's Congress has unleashed a rare debate in a highly censured society. It makes no sense to argue that a country that can build a space station, expand high-speed rail to county capitals, and host the Olympics cannot afford to support tens of millions of elderly rural residents, a Chinese internet user wrote, according to China Digital Times. And this article was provided by Ann Scott Tyson. Adieu to a consequential mayor. More green space, fewer cars, and lots of bicycles. That's the legacy of Anne Hidalgo, who served as mayor of Paris from 2014 through the end of March. Ms. Hidalgo, who was born in Spain, made the French capital more accessible to pedestrian and bike traffic by pushing for key amenities and services across all neighborhoods. The changes brought plenty of criticism alongside support. But her fellow Socialist Party member, Emmanuel Gregory, won the recent election to succeed her. And this article was written by Matthew Bell. A region rich in culture, creativity, and talent. That's how Eurovision director Martin Green describes Asia, which is getting its own version of annual international music competition. Come November, singers and musicians from at least 10 Asian countries will gather in Bangkok for the first Asian edition of the global spectacle. So far, that includes South Korea, Thailand, Philippines, Vietnam, Malaysia, Cambodia, Laos, Bangladesh, Nepal, and Bhutan. Eurovision, which marks its 70th anniversary this year, drew 166 million viewers in 2025. The Asian version of the contest is about building something that reflects the voices, identities, and ambitions of the region, Mr. Green said in a statement. This article was written by Audrey Thiebert. The next article in your Christian Science Monitor News of Monday, May 4, 2026, is entitled, In Lebanon, History Gnaws at Israelis. Has military force alone brought security? The battle to disarm Hezbollah has revived an old debate in Israel about whether force without a political strategy risks open-ended conflict. And this article was written by contributor to the Christian Science Monitor, Soshana Solomon. Avi Ashkenazi was a deputy battalion commander in Israel's 1982 war in Lebanon, fighting with its tank unit. When his commander was killed in action, Mr. Ashkenazi took over. That was when Israel to push the Palestine Liberation Organization away from its northern border and halt years of PLO attacks on its northern residents, sent its forces all the way to Beirut. The war against Syrian army forces then occupying Lebanon and Palestinian guerrilla fighters enjoying serious protection lasted just 3 months, ending with the evacuation of the PLO leadership from Lebanon at the cost to Israel of some 370 soldiers' lives. But Israel stayed for another 18 years, pulling back initially it's in 1985 to a security zone it established in the south. During that time, the Shiite Lebanese militia, Hezbollah, emerged, and another 700 Israeli soldiers were killed. Under intense domestic pressure over the mounting casualties, Israel finally withdrew in 2000. Now, as Israel once again sends forces into Lebanon to battle Iran-allied Hezbollah, and politicians discuss establishing a new security zone, Mr. Ashkenazi has a sense of deja vu. His nephew is fighting in Lebanon, and when they met briefly recently during a short visit home, they compared experiences. He told me they were in Yomor, a village some 5 kilometers, about 3 miles, from the Israeli border near the Litani River, Mr. Ashkenazi says by phone. What is sad is that 44 years ago, I was in the same village. the limits of force. Even as Iranian missiles fell on Israel before the United States, Iran ceased fire, the renewed battle against Hezbollah was shaping up to be a main focus of Israelis and was generating debate. Can military force in Lebanon deliver Israelis lasting security? Or, as past experience suggests, does the absence of a clear political strategy risk drawing Israel back into a costly and open-ended conflict in what many call the Lebanese quagmire? Prime Minister Benjamin Netanyahu said that while he supported United States President Donald Trump's decision to suspend strikes against Iran to allow for negotiations, the 2 weeks ceasefire does not include Lebanon. The army then carried out the largest offensive against Hezbollah infrastructure of the war, targeting command centers and military sites in Beirut, the Bekaa Valley, and the south. Lebanon said more than 250 people were killed. The lessons we learned then have not been implemented, Mr. Ashkenazi says, of the 1982 war and its aftermath. We think that if we use force and more force, we will succeed. But in fact, force has not solved us any problems anywhere. What is needed is an agreement. In late 2024, after a punishing Israeli offensive capped more than a year of intensifying fighting with Hezbollah, Israel and Lebanon reached a ceasefire agreement, under which the Beirut government pledged to disarm Hezbollah. Since then, Israel has continued near-daily strikes on Hezbollah targets. In March, after a weakened but defiant Hezbollah fired missiles and drones at Israel following the killing of Iran's supreme leader, Ayatollah Ali Khamenei, Israel responded with waves of airstrikes, followed by a ground incursion into southern Lebanon. The stated aim, to remove the threat to northern communities in Israel, where tens of thousands of residents had only recently returned home after evacuation during the war in Gaza, which Hezbollah joined in solidarity with Hamas. The army is completing the ground maneuver in order to protect and prevent a direct threat to Israeli border communities, Defense Minister Israel Katz said in early April, adding that disarming Hezbollah remains a top objective. Homes in Lebanon border villages used as Hezbollah outposts would be destroyed, he said, and Israel would maintain security control south of the Litani River. He also said that 600,000 Lebanese residents displaced from the south would not be allowed to return until northern Israeli communities were secure. Yet, the same day, a senior Israeli military official said fully disarming Hezbollah would be unrealistic without occupying all of Lebanon, something not under consideration. Need for diplomacy. The battle against Hezbollah has been going on for decades, and we're in a better position today because they were greatly weakened a year and a half ago, says Chuck Frelick, a former deputy national security advisor and a professor of political science at Tel Aviv University and Columbia University. Israel's strategy, he says, is to push Hezbollah roughly 10 kilometers from the border beyond the range of anti-tank missiles. The next step, he argues, should be diplomatic, working with Lebanon's government and international forces to disarm Hezbollah. These steps will require Israeli concessions, including a withdrawal of Israeli troops from southern Lebanon. This, he says, is a more winning strategy instead of just trying to endlessly hit targets that they rebuild afterwards. Indeed, Israeli and Lebanese envoys held United States-mediated talks in Washington April 14 to discuss a resumption of their ceasefire deal. The meeting was hailed as an important, if symbolic, first step. Maintaining a permanent security zone on Lebanese soil, as some political leaders have been calling for, Mr. Frelick warns, risks repeating past mistakes. Instead, Israel should operate from its own territory, carrying out targeted incursions when necessary. Meanwhile, the cost of the new incursion is rising. 13 Israeli soldiers have been killed as of mid-April, as troops moved from village to village dismantling Hezbollah infrastructure. A major battle was being waged around a Hezbollah stronghold in the village of Bint Shabil. Some soldiers are also entering combat with reduced training. Ayet Hashanhar Sadoff, founder of the movement Mothers at the Front, says training has been shortened by several months. Our husbands and our fathers also were in Lebanon, she says. 2 years ago, our children were already in Lebanon, and we paid a price. It does not make sense that this has not brought us quiet. This means that those who are managing the war are managing it badly. At this point, she says there is zero tolerance for the loss of Israeli soldiers' lives, especially as there is no faith in the government or Prime Minister Netanyahu, who in 2024 said Hezbollah had been set back decades. Low trust in government. A recent poll by the Institute of National Security Studies shows trust in the government remains low. Of those polled, 68% reported low confidence in the government, 46% said they believe Hezbollah can be disarmed, and 43% said they do not. After four soldiers from a reconnaissance unit were killed at the end of March, parents sent a letter to Mr. Netanyahu criticizing the extremely unreasonable conditions they were operating in. Exploiting the dedication of our children, young people who have already been fighting for 3 years in a tremendous war on all fronts, is a serious act of injustice that is unacceptable, they wrote. Gary Cohn, a writer and filmmaker who immigrated from Scotland and served as a paratrooper in the 1982 war, recalls landing deep inside Lebanon and fighting to Beirut. Friends were later killed during Israel's years in the security zone. We paid a heavy price, he says. Lebanon, he says, is one of the most beautiful places he's ever been to. I thought that one day I would bring my children on holiday and show them where we fought, he says. That was obviously a pipe dream, and it looks like my grandchildren will also fight in Lebanon. I would be a lot happier with what we're doing if I trusted the government, he adds. The government is very good at starting wars. It's got no idea or maybe no inclination to finish. The man to finish the job. At the same time, many residents of Israel's north are demanding decisive action to finish the job in Lebanon. We were told that Hezbollah was weakened in a very significant way, and we're going to have at least a few years of quiet, says Liat Cohen Rabib, who has lived on the border in Matula for 30 years. And that backfired on everyone. She recalls sitting in shelters as a child during the 1982 war. Today, her husband and two daughters are serving on reserve duty, while her son and nephew are fighting in Lebanon. Repeated cycles of conflict, she says, are not sustainable. Hezbollah's long-range missiles now threaten all of Israel, not just the north, and everyone in Israel has an interest to solve this once and for all. Yet a solution should begin with policy, working with Lebanon's government, setting clear goals and timelines before relying on force, Ms. Rabib says. A renewed security zone, she warns, would turn Israeli soldiers into a living fence. Ofer Shalah, a former member of parliament from a centrist party and now director of a national security program at the Institute of National Security Studies, says a security zone would again create favorable conditions for guerrilla warfare and would not stop rocket fire. But an election year, he notes, creates its own logic. Look at the political interests, both of the government and the military, he says. That will dictate a lot of what's going to happen, much more than very sound reasoning. The next article in your Christian Science Monitor News for Monday, May 4, 2026, comes from the Home Forbes section of the Christian Science Monitor. The article is entitled, The Wind Chime. An unexpected visit from a reclusive neighbor compels this writer to see the fellow in a new light. 2 years. That's how long I have lived next door to my neighbor without ever speaking to him. It's not that I didn't try. I would call out to him whenever I saw him working in his front yard. He would briefly look up from his gardening and then turn away. I tried every greeting I could think of. Good morning, neighbor. Looks like a warm one. Have a great day. When that didn't work, I tried a foreign accent. Good day, mate. Top of the morning, neighbor. Nothing. We are different. He seems much older and lives alone. I am married and have an exuberant 8-year-old granddaughter who spends weekends with my wife and me. He has a no trespassing flag in his front yard. We have seasonal greeting signs. Hello, fall. He has a beware of the dog sign and doesn't own a dog. We have a retriever that licks everyone who passes by. Like I said, we're different. Which is why I was surprised when I heard a quiet, apologetic knock on my front door and opened it to find my neighbor. Hello, he muttered. I wondered if I might have a moment of your time. Taken aback, I couldn't think of an appropriate response. It's important, he added, as if to justify his presence. The man's discomfort touched something in me, something that he did not know could be there for this man, my neighbor, who had shown such disdain for me. Please, I offered, surprising myself, come in. He moved slowly as he entered, breathing heavily. We sat in the living room opposite each other, and when my neighbor began to speak, his voice sounded wounded and tired. I know you must think it strange, my being here. We've never really spoken. Yes, I know. It's important. And then, as if reconsidering, he added, well, it's important to me. At this, my granddaughter bounded into the room, unaware of what was happening. When she saw our neighbor, the man she knew had rebuffed my attempts to be friendly, she paused and then boldly stepped forward. Hello, pleased to meet you. My name is Lilith, but you can call me Lily, since you are neighbor. And she stuck out her hand. For the first time, he looked up, first at me and then at my granddaughter. He reached out his hand to shake hers. Nice to meet you, young lady. I'm Mr. Richards, Gene Richards, from next door. I'm not a young lady yet, Lily corrected, hopping on the couch next to me. I'm a little girl. I'm 8. And then as an afterthought, she added, but a lot of people think I am older. Lily, I interjected, our neighbor, Mr. Richards, is here to talk to me about something. You should excuse yourself. No, no, that's fine, Mr. Richards offered. It's nothing like that. It's actually kind of silly, I suppose. You see, earlier today, I thought I heard something familiar from your backyard. And what was that? A wind chime. Lily and I looked at each other. It sounded like the one I used to have, hanging from a eucalyptus tree in my backyard. At least it was hanging there until that big storm we had last summer. What did it look like? I asked. It was quite delicate, only about 8 inches tall, a metal moon with a smiling face, a man in the moon, I guess you'd call it, with 4 crystal cylinders hanging from it. Mr. Richards paused and then, in a faltering voice, added, it was a gift from my wife. There was a long moment of silence before Lily, in a quiet, clear voice, said, I think we found it yesterday. Mr. Richards sat straight up, his eyes wide. My granddaughter and I were planting flowers, I explained, by the fence. I was about to throw it away, but Lily rescued it, she cheerfully interjected. And with that, she slid off the couch and disappeared. An awkward minute passed, Lily reappeared in the doorway and softly padded her way across the room to Mr. Richards. She was holding the wind chime we had found. Is this the one? She quietly asked. At first, he couldn't respond as his eyes teared up and his lips trembled. He finally managed a quiet yes. Lily gently handed it him the wind chime, spreading it out on his receiving hands as if it were a rare artifact. Before she passed, my wife said to remember her every time it chimed, Mr. Richards shared. She said it would be like her speaking to me with the wind. I had to replace the clapper with a nail, Lily explained in a serious tone. That's what they call the metal piece that makes it chime. Mr. Richards nodded. It's perfect. Thank you. Lily and I followed Mr. Richards to the door. When he was about halfway down the walk, he turned, Mr. And he stopped, realizing didn't know my name. It's Bachman, I quickly offered, but you can call me Dave. We are, after all, neighbors. And you have just heard the Christian Science Monitor news for Monday, May 4, 2026. I'm Mark Stangle for Mind's Eye, translating vision into audio. Thank you for listening, and have a great week.
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3: Hi, this is Linda. I'm reading the Midland Reporter Telegram for Tuesday, May 5th, 2026. Section A. Airpark Road and Bridge Project okayed. Council approved $7.7 million plan to address flood-prone crossing and add second entrance. By Luke Diaz. The Midland City Council has awarded a contract to FNF Construction Incorporated for its Midland Airpark Entry Road Enhancements Project. The company will be paid $7,710,296.50 for a project meant to increase access to Midland Airpark and improve the route into the facility. This has been a long time coming, said Councilwoman at Large Robin Poole. The reasoning for that is because we went out for bid previously on this, and we got one bid back that was substantially higher than projected costs. Instead of moving forward with that, we took wisdom into account, took a step back, did some re-engineering, and sent this one back out for bid. We actually came in extremely under budget for this project, and $1 million of this is going to be paid by the city out of the general fund because there is a drainage improvement project in the draw there. Currently, Midland Airpark has one main entrance, a low water crossing that slopes into a large draw and back up. This made entry inconvenient and caused the road to deteriorate. And, as Midland's aviation director noted, if it rains, people are either stuck on the inside or on the outside until the rain goes away. This also carries the risk that the culvert beneath the road would collapse, creating a hazard. The plan is to replace that road with a bridge structure, with Poole noting that FNF Construction, which was chosen from three bids, specializes in bridge construction. Included in the second version of the project are a secondary entrance road and a widened drainage draw to improve stormwater flow and roadway resilience. The original plan was for the secondary road to be a temporary addition to maintain traffic at Airpark, but this was changed to make it a permanent fixture to better justify the expense. We're going to build the new entrance first, and then by the time we get to working on the original entrance, we won't have to have a temporary road, Ruff said. We save that money and put it towards the future of Airpark with two entrances, which is much safer for everybody. Once the secondary road is finished, we will be completely taking out and reconstructing the current entrance road and building a bridge that will go over the drainage basin, Poole said. We will be getting a full-fledged bridge that will have pedestrian access, and that's a benefit to everyone within Airpark, but also hopefully a future trailhead around that way that'll tie into that pedestrian bridge as well. The City of Midland sees the project as vital because of increasing business travel at Airpark, which officials hope will continue. Not only is it bringing in industry people, but we also have a thriving flight school out there, and hobby pilots there are also continuing to grow, as evidenced by the influx of people in attendance at the flight school, Poole said. All these flights coming in and out just means more money for our community, and expansion projects and improvements to Airpark itself are important, but to that area in particular, because of the growth that's happening just right there outside North Big Spring and Loop 250. The project is expected to begin in the next couple of months. An estimated completion date has not been set. Idea Henry to open K-12 school. Academy originally had planned to have separate campuses. By Kesley Salinas. Idea Public Schools announced that Idea Paula A. and James C. Henry Academy and College Preparatory, or Idea Henry, will open at full scale for the 2026-27 school year. The new school will serve students in grades K through 12 in its first year. Applications for all grade levels are open to families across Midland. According to previous MRT reports, Idea Henry previously planned to open separate academy and preparatory campuses rather than a full K-12 model. Idea Henry Academy was initially set to serve grades K through 2, while Idea Henry College Preparatory was set to serve 6th grade and grades 9 through 12. Idea Public Schools said the expansion reflects Idea's commitment to Midland students, families, and the broader community. By offering a full K through 12 pathway, Idea Henry will provide a consistent college preparatory experience from kindergarten through graduation, culminating in the region's first Idea graduating class. We care deeply about the students of Midland and remain committed to serving families across this community for the long term, said Jeff Contrill, CEO and Superintendent of Idea Public Schools. Expanding Idea Henry will serve all grade levels and will allow us to better support students with a clear, consistent path to college and beyond. Idea will also provide transportation, increasing access for students across Midland. Idea Henry is named for Paula A. and James C. Henry, whose legacy continues through the Henry Foundation. Since its founding in 2006, the foundation has awarded more than $25 million in grants to more than 850 nonprofit organizations. Through the partnership, land was donated for the campus. The new school at 5820 Briarwood Avenue, near the Bush Tennis Center, will offer a rigorous academic program and college support designed to prepare students for success after graduation, Idea Henry said. Families interested in enrolling are encouraged to apply as soon as possible while seats are available at ideapublicschools.org/apply. Idea Henry will host information nights about the new campus Tuesday and Thursday from 5 to 7 p.m. and Saturday from 9 a.m. to 6 p.m. at Idea Travis. We look forward to welcoming families at these events to meet our team, learn more about our K-12 program, explore transportation options, and get help with the application process, said Idea Public Schools. Midland jobless rate, again, state's lowest, by Mella McEwen, oil editor. There was little change in Midland's labor market in March, according to data from the Texas Workforce Commission. The commission said the metropolitan area, statistical area, which includes Midland and Martin counties, saw 3% unemployment in March, down from 3.3% in February, but up from a 2.9% a year earlier. Midland reported the state's lowest unemployment rate for the second straight month, ahead of Abilene, College Station, Bryan, and San Angelo, each at 3.2%, and Lubbock at 3.3%. Odessa's unemployment fell to 3.7% from 4% in February, but was up from 3.5% in March 2025. We did lose some civilian workforce, but if you consider March 2025, we're still above the 106,000 in civilian labor force, said Willie Taylor, Chief Executive Officer of Workforce Solutions Permian Basin, which oversees 17 West Texas counties. Taylor said in a telephone interview with the Reporter Telegram that the region could be considered at full employment. He acknowledged complaints about the area's cost of living, but said the natural resources and mining sector alone paid $1.06 billion in wages in the third quarter of 2025. That was followed by trade, transportation, and utilities paying $465.6 million during the quarter. Those are strong wages, he said. I still worry about our ability to attract plumbers, automotive technicians, electricians, jobs we need, he said. Those are tough to get. Taylor said he

3.2%. February 25, 3.2%. March 26, 3%. March 25, 2.9%. Texas unemployment. Preliminary numbers for March with February following. Midland, 3.0%, or 3.3%. Abilene, 3.2%, 3.6%. College Station Bryan, 3.2%, 3.7%. San Angelo, 3.2%, 3.5%. Lubbock, 3.3%, 3.7%. Amarillo, 3.4%, 3.7%. Austin, Round Rock, San Marcos, 3.4%, 3.7%. Odessa, 3.7%, 4%. Tyler, 3.7%, 4.1%. Fort Worth, Arlington, Grapevine, 3.8%, 4.1%. Waco, 3.8%, 4.2%. Dallas, Plano, Irving, 3.9%, 4.1%. Sherman, Denison, 3.9%, 4.2%. Wichita Falls, 3.9%, 4.1%. San Antonio, New Braunfels, 4.0%, 4.3%. Victoria, 4.1%, 4.4%. El Paso, 4.2%, 4.5%. Corpus Christi, 4.3%, 4.6%. 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Longview, 4.3%, 4.8%. Texarkana, 4.3%, 4.7%. Houston, Pasadena, The Woodlands, 4.4%, 4.7%. Killeen, Temple, 4.6%, 5.1%. Beaumont, Port Arthur, 5.3%, 5.5%. McAllen, Edinburgh, Mission, 5.9%, 6.4%. Brownsville, Harlingen, 6.4%, 7%. Eagle Pass, 9.5%, 9.7%. In March, Midland's civilian labor force dropped to 106,144 in March, down from 106,696 last March. The number of employed Midlanders was little changed at 102,984 from 102,998 in February, what was below the 103,593 employed a year earlier. The number of unemployed Midlanders fell sharply to 3,160 from 3,527 in February. That number was 3,103 last year. Midland added 300 jobs from February to March for a total non-farm job count of 127,400. The mining, logging, and construction sector added 300 new jobs, and the business and professional services sector gained 100 jobs. The private education and health services sector lost 100 jobs over the month. From March 2025 to March 2026, Midland's non-farm job count was unchanged at 127,400. The government sector dominated with the addition of 400 jobs. The manufacturing sector, trade, transportation, and utilities sector, and leisure and hospitality sector each grew by 100 jobs. The mining, logging, and construction sector saw the steepest drop in employment over the year, losing 300 jobs. The professional and business services sector was down
200 jobs. The financial

0: activities sector and other services sector lost 100 jobs each. Statewide, the seasonally adjusted unemployment rate was 4.3%. The state added 46,800 non-farm jobs in March to reach a total of 14,403,500. Over the year, the state added 117,200 jobs. Texas civilian labor force registered at 15,916,600 after decreasing by 25,200 over the month. Over the year, Texas civilian labor force added 82,200 people. While Midland reported the state's lowest unemployment, the highest was in Eagle Pass at 9.5%. Cinco de Mayo Fiesta draws a big crowd. 2,000 people attend a cultural event featuring dance, music, and storytelling by B.K. Richter. The Hispanic Cultural Center of Midland, HCCM, and Midland College partnered to host a Cinco de Mayo Fiesta this past Friday. The midday cultural event was hosted by the college at the Al G. Langford Chaparral Center and involved students in pre-K through sixth grade, including those from Midland ISD and private schools. Charlene McBride, the interim director of the HCCM, said the performances included 21 folklorico dancers, 13 mariachi musicians, and 5 flamenco dancers. She said each year students prepare from August to January, learning 3 sets of performances that average 15 minutes each. As part of the Hispanic Cultural Center, we teach the educational part, said McBride. We not only teach the students, like in the ballet programs, but we also want them to know the history of each dress and where it came from. Every state has its own style, its own music, so that is taught within both our dance and music programs. McBride said the celebration continues to grow and drew more than 2,000 attendees this year. When we first started it, it was just a small event, McBride explained. This year, we brought in a storyteller. We used to host the event at Hogan Park, but since it grew in size, we moved to Midland College. This year's storyteller, McBride said, was children's author and illustrator Pedro Martin. Martin published a Newbery Honor-winning graphic novel about a Mexican-American boy's family's road trip to Mexico. The graphic novel, titled Mexikid, blends family and cultural identity while honoring the main character's grandfather, or abuelito. Martin's book won numerous awards, including the Pura Belpre Author Award and Pura Belpre Illustrator Award. Cinco de Mayo is observed May 5th and commemorates the Battle of Puebla, which took place May 5th, 1862. The Mexican army, led by General Ignacio Zaragoza, achieved an unlikely victory over the French army. Atsley Esquivel, 13, said she has been a dancer with the Hispanic Cultural Center for approximately 3 years. She said she enjoys expressing her culture through performance and emphasized the dedication dancing requires, including extensive practice for performances. Midland Girl Catches the Home Run Ball That Was Part of Hit Cycle by Luke Diaz. Midland resident Dallas Ray seemed to be a lucky baseball fan after catching a home run ball at the Midland Rockhounds game Wednesday. It turned out she was even luckier, as the batter, Amarillo Sod Poodles outfielder Drew Jones, went on to hit for the cycle, making the ball a piece of Midland baseball history. She mainly wanted to go play at the playground that is attached to the stadium, recalled Savannah Ray, Dallas' mother. Then, when Drew Jones hit his home run, it dropped right by her, and she just ran over there and grabbed it. She was freaking out. She was excited. In baseball, hitting for the cycle, or just a cycle, means a batter records a single, double, triple, and home run in one game. It is considered one of the sport's rarest feats. The home run completed the cycle, though Dallas did not initially know that when she grabbed the ball. The cycle was also the first in Sod Poodle's history. It was further notable because Jones' father, legendary center fielder Andrew Jones, who played in MLB from 1996 to 2012, never hit for the cycle himself. "I caught it, and I was jumping up and down, showing my mom," Dallas said. "I was so excited." Shortly afterward, Rockhound staff members approached Dallas and asked to exchange the ball for another in order to authenticate it and have Jones keep it. "Of course, my daughter, she's so sweet," she said. "Yes, yes, yes, yes," Ray said. "And then afterwards, I realized how significant and how rare the moment was. So I got on Facebook with the community and tried to get in touch with the Rockhounds to make it a more special moment for my daughter." Her work paid off. The following day, Dallas got to do a meet and greet with Jones. They took photos together, and Jones gave her an autographed bat and ball. "It was cool. He was super nice," Dallas said. "We're going to put the bat and ball in a display case and put it in our living room." Jones' father, Andrew, will be inducted into the National Baseball Hall of Fame in July, along with fellow center fielder Carlos Beltran and second baseman Jeff Kent. As for Drew Jones' MLB pipeline projects, he will make his MLB debut with the Arizona Diamondbacks in 2028. Occidental names a new CEO as Holub Exits, by Mella McEwen. Occidental Petroleum has announced the retirement of Vicki Holub as President and Chief Executive Officer, effective June 1st. She has served as President and CEO since 2016. As part of the company's management succession planning, the board has named Richard Jackson, currently Senior Vice President and Chief Operating Officer, to succeed Holub as President and CEO. Jackson will also join the board effective June 1st. Holub, who has been a board member since 2015, will continue to serve on the board after her retirement. "It has been a privilege to lead Occidental and work alongside such a talented team for more than 40 years. Following the recently completed decades-long transformation of the company, we now have the best portfolio and the best technical expertise in Occidental's history. With this strong foundation in place, a clear path forward, and a leader like Richard, who has the experience and vision to elevate Occidental, now is the right time for this transition," said Holub in a statement. "I look forward to supporting Richard and the board through my continued role as a director." In a statement, Jackson commented, "I am grateful to be appointed President and CEO of Occidental and excited about the opportunity to execute from the strong position and capabilities that we built under Vicki's leadership. It means a lot to me personally to be a part of our Occidental team. I am committed to delivering value from our significant and high-quality resource base. We have a tremendous opportunity to focus on organic improvement and execution to deliver meaningful value for our employees, shareholders, and partners." Jackson joined Occidental in 2003 in its Middle East operations. During his time at Occidental, he has held several leadership and technical roles, including president of U.S. onshore oil and gas, President of Low Carbon Integrated Technologies, General Manager of the Permian Delaware Basin and Enhanced Oil Recovery, Oil and Gas, Vice President of Investor Relations, and Vice President of Drilling Americas. PUC issues plan for Encore to mitigate wildfire. Utilities now must follow framework, by Mella McEwen. Texas, including West Texas, has experienced its share of destructive, even deadly wildfires over the years. The Public Utility Commission, PUC, requires electric utilities to prepare wildfire mitigation plans to protect consumers, electric reliability, and critical electric equipment from wildfire risk and damage. The PUC announced a new standardized blueprint and guidelines for utilities to use when preparing those plans. Each electric utility, including municipally owned utilities and electric cooperatives, must submit a wildfire mitigation plan that meets the standards outlined in the rule and is tailored to its own service territory, equipment, and wildfire risk. Encore recognizes that mitigating wildfire risk is a critical part of our responsibility to provide safe, reliable electric service. Officials with the state's largest energy delivery company told the Reporter Telegram by email. They wrote that the company has maintained such a plan for more than a decade and with proactive practices embedded into day-to-day operations to reduce the risk of electric infrastructure igniting or contributing to wildfire conditions. The plan is subject to ongoing review and continuous improvement as risks, technology, and best practices evolve. Consistent with this approach, Encore has recently enhanced our wildfire mitigation plan to further strengthen capabilities across key focus areas and to align with the PUC wildfire mitigation requirements. Encore plans to file its wildfire mitigation plan within the coming months in alignment with the recently adopted PUC rule, they wrote. Encore's wildfire mitigation efforts focus on the following: risk assessment and modeling, identifying elevated wildfire risk areas using data-driven analysis and advanced modeling tools, situational awareness, integrating forecasts and real-time weather and fire behavior data to support operational awareness, system hardening, standardized fire safe devices and upgrading infrastructure to reduce equipment-related ignition risk, asset inspection, using enhanced inspection programs via ground, aerial, and remote sensing to identify and address potential ignition risks, vegetation management, enhancing vegetation management and hazard tree removal in elevated risk areas to maintain safe clearances, operational protocols, implementing fire-safe work practices and targeted operational controls, including public safety power shutoff, or PSPS, for specific critical conditions, customer outreach and public awareness, strengthening coordination and communication with customers, agencies, and communities before, during, and after wildfire events, plan performance and monitoring, measuring wildfire mitigation effectiveness and refining programs through ongoing monitoring and analysis. PUCT Executive Director Connie Corona said in a statement, Utilities now have a clear starting point and guidelines for organizing WMPs that put public safety and electric reliability first and are clear and transparent for PUC and public review. The new blueprint and guidelines give utilities a common framework for organizing a WMP, outlining wildfire risks and explaining how they will address them. These tools do not replace utility-specific planning, and utilities are not required to use the pro forma blueprint when preparing a WMP. Leadership Programs Delay Deadline to Apply by Luke Diaz. The Midland Chamber of Commerce's Leadership Center has extended application deadlines for its two leadership programs to meet increased demand. Both programs, Leadership Midland and LEAD, were originally set to have application deadlines of Friday, but those deadlines have been extended to 5 p.m. Tuesday. Leadership Midland focuses on issues in Midland and across West Texas, with an emphasis on community awareness and involvement. LEAD, meanwhile, takes a more academic approach and focuses on improving soft skills such as communication and leadership. Both programs aim to connect, develop, and equip participants to make an impact in Midland. Applications for both programs are available on the Midland Chamber of Commerce website. Midland Festival Ballet earns top honors at dance event. Midland Festival Ballet recently represented West Texas at the Regional Dance of America Southwest 2026 Festival in Albuquerque, New Mexico. The company returned home after making a strong impression with its performances and individual achievements. The Regional Dance of America Festival brings together pre-professional ballet companies from across the Southwest. The 2026 festival was April 9th through 11th. Over the weekend, dancers performed, took classes from respected teachers, and trained alongside other dancers from the region. Midland Festival Ballet said the experience helps students grow as artists, build confidence, and make memories with their fellow company members. Midland Festival Ballet performed two original works at the festival, Says, choreographed by faculty member Jaden Ruth, drew enthusiastic responses. Ruth was honored with a scholarship to attend RDA's Dance and Choreography Intensive, supporting her future artistic work. The second piece, The Sky Seen from the Moon, was choreographed by award-winning artist Li Wai Chow. It received gala status, one of the festival's highest honors. Pieces with gala status are recognized for their high level of artistry and technique and are featured in the festival's final gala performance. Midland Festival Ballet also earned an individual honor. Carly Jones was one of six outstanding soloists chosen to perform at the festival. She danced the Adagio variation from Paquita, a classical ballet solo known for its grace and strength. These recognitions reflect the dedication of our dancers, the strength of our training program, and the creativity of our faculty and collaborators, said Susan Clark, Artistic Director of Midland Festival Ballet. We are incredibly proud of how our dancers represented Midland and West Texas. Two Midland Festival Ballet students received scholarships to support their dance training over the summer. Presley Holland received a scholarship to the American Musical and Dramatic Academy, and Brooke Jobe received an RDA SW Merit Scholarship to the summer program of her choice. Midland Festival Ballet said the scholarships recognize the students' dedication, talent, and hard work. The company added that its success at the 2026 RDA Southwest Festival reflects the quality of dance training and artistry in West Texas. McDonald's plans 8th Midland location by Kesley Salinas. A renowned fast food chain known for its value menu and golden arches is bringing another location to Midland. Customers will soon have another place to order Big Macs, Quarter Pounders, McChickens, Happy Meals, Chicken McNuggets, soft serve ice cream, and more. According to the Texas Department of Licensing and Regulation, a McDonald's is planned at 2217 North Big Spring. The new building will be a single-story wood-framed restaurant with drive-through lanes and an exterior dumpster enclosure. According to TDLR, the new construction project is expected to cost about $2.5 million and will be about 4,371 square feet. Construction is expected to begin October 12th and to be completed in March of 2027. Another McDonald's location is also planned at 200 Beale Parkway. The new McDonald's will be the 8th location in Midland. Current addresses include 1111 Andrews Highway, 2307 Rankin Highway, 3310 West Loop 250 North, 6410 State Highway 191, 2301 West Missouri, 4015 FM 1788. Coming soon, 200 Beale Parkway. Hints from Heloise. Dear Heloise, trash cans can develop odors even after you empty them, but a quick step keeps smells under control. Sprinkle a thin layer of baking soda at the bottom of the can before adding a new bag. The baking soda absorbs odors throughout the week. After noticing lingering smells in my kitchen, I added this to my routine and it made a noticeable difference right away. For extra freshness, wipe the inside of the can occasionally with a mild cleaner. Mark E., Columbus, Ohio. Foggy mirrors. Dear Heloise, foggy bathroom mirrors can slow down your morning routine, so here's a simple trick to keep them clear. Rub a small amount of shaving cream onto the mirror, then wipe it off with a clean cloth, which leaves behind a thin layer that prevents fog from forming. I was tired of wiping the mirror after every shower. Now it stays clear long enough to get ready without interruptions. I repeat the process every few days. Dana R., Hartford, Connecticut. Keep herbs fresh. 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I started treating them like flowers, and it made a big difference. I trim the stems slightly and place the herbs in a glass with a little water. Then I cover it loosely with a plastic bag and store it in the refrigerator. The herbs stay hydrated and fresh for days longer. 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It's a simple way to stretch your grocery budget and keep meals tasting fresh. Paula H., Savannah, Georgia. Loosen stuck-on lids. Dear Heloise, stubborn jar lids can be frustrating, especially when nothing seems to work, but a quick tap usually does the trick. Gently tap the edge of the lid against the counter to break the seal, then twist it open. You can also run the lid under warm water for a few seconds to help it expand. I started doing this after struggling with a jar of pasta sauce that refused to budge. Now I don't waste time wrestling with lids. A better grip from a rubber band can also help if needed. This simple approach saves effort and avoids the risk of spills. Kevin R., Des Moines, Iowa. leftover pizza. Dear Heloise, cold pizza never quite tastes the same the next day, but reheating it in a skillet brings back the crisp texture. Here's how to do this. Place a slice in a pan over medium heat, then cover it for 1 to 2 minutes. The crust crisps up while the cheese melts evenly. I tried this after getting tired of soggy microwave pizza. Now leftovers taste much closer to fresh. For extra help, add a few drops of water to the pan before covering it to create steam. It's a quick fix that makes leftovers worth looking forward to. Tony M., Newark, New Jersey. Thinking ahead. Dear Heloise, I purchase 2 half gallons of milk and freeze 1. This saves me the trouble of going to the grocery store when I'm out of milk for my coffee, especially when it's all I need from the store. 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Send a great hint to Heloise at Heloise.com. Life tributes for Tuesday, May 5th. Victor D. Molina. Victor D. Molina, 60, of Midland, passed away April 24th. Visitation was held Sunday, May 3rd, at Avalos Sanchez and Thomas Funeral Home Chapel. Funeral Mass was held Monday, May 4th, at Our Lady of Guadalupe Parish and Shrine. Interment immediately followed at Serenity Memorial Garden Cemetery. Online condolences can be made at asanchezTFH.com. Dear Abby, spouse asked to finance grown stepchildren's inheritance. Dear Abby, I have been married to my husband for 10 years. We live in a house he already owned before I moved in with him. He wants to make renovations to the house to increase its value. He says the house will go to his 4 children, all adults, when he passes. My issue is he's asking me to pay for half of the renovations. To date, I have already paid in full for new windows, new doors and blinds, and half the cost to renovate the 2 bathrooms. Now he's asking me to pay half of the kitchen renovation. I know I have to put my foot down because it feels like I am funding his children's inheritance. He says I am being selfish and not working with him to make improvements to our home. What's your take on this? Fair or not in Illinois? Dear Fair or Not, my take is that you are right. Save all the receipts for the improvements for which you have paid with the understanding in writing that upon his demise, you will be reimbursed for the monies you laid out to raise the value of the house. For guidance, discuss this with a lawyer. Dear Abby, I am in love with a married woman who loves me too. We meet up for awesome sex. She refuses to leave her husband out of a strong sense of responsibility. She says she's afraid that if she does, he will harm himself. She claims they are not having sex because he can't, even after trying many remedies. I am single and okay with our relationship. Is there something wrong with this? Meeting a need in Wisconsin. Dear Meeting, if somewhere in the back of your mind you didn't have an inkling that something might be wrong with this, you wouldn't have written to me. I don't know for a fact that the woman's husband is impotent, and neither do you. While you may feel gallant for trying to step into the breach, I know you are being a naughty boy, and so do you. And so will her husband when he finds out. Dear Abby, 6 months ago, my mother bought me a dress as a gift. My niece, who I am helping and who is living with me, stole it from me. I let it go and didn't argue with her because I didn't want to ruin our relationship. My daughter recently gave me a gift card. The gift card is missing too, and I'm assuming that my niece took it. What should I do? Should I talk to my brother about it? Stolen from in Massachusetts. Dear Stolen From, by all means, talk to your brother about it. And once you have done that, tell your niece she can no longer live with you because you know she took your dress and now a gift card is missing. Tell her you want both returned and to pack her bags because you are rolling up the welcome mat. Your niece has a problem and you should not be expected to solve it.
1: Hello, I'm Jesse. I'm reading from the Odessa American for Saturday, May 2nd. $10 million coming to Odessa Sports Complex. The story was written by Kim Smith. A major oil company has pledged $10 million to the city of Odessa for the privilege of naming the city's new sports complex. Councilmember Steve Thompson made the big announcement during the council meeting on Tuesday night. Mayor Cal Hendrick said he expects the paperwork to be finalized within the next 2 weeks, although he had originally thought they'd unveil the donor at the next city council meeting. Hendrick says he now thinks such a big commitment is worthy of a special event. Quote, I wasn't sure I wanted to throw that out there tonight, but I did because it's a big deal, and it'll let everybody know it's a real deal, Thompson said following the meeting. There's been a lot of skepticism. Developer Larry Bell donated 100 acres for the sports complex in May 2023, but it took months for staff and the former city council under then-mayor Javier Hovin to put together a complicated funding formula that involved leases with outside management companies and complex memorandums of understanding. Toward the end of 2024, the city lost its bond ratings, meaning it would be difficult, if not impossible, for the city to obtain loans, and when Hendrick and two other city council members were sworn in November 2024, they scrapped the old plan and came up with a new one. The city was finally able to break ground in January. City officials have said the complex will be paid for with $75 million in leftover certificates of obligation funds, general funds, hotel occupancy taxes, and another $40 million in certificate of obligation funds. The $10 million given by the as-yet-unnamed oil company for naming rights will go toward maintaining the facility and grounds, as will any money given by other companies hoping to attach their logo to a baseball field, softball field, or other venue at the complex, Thompson said. The facility will feature a 140,000-square-foot indoor multipurpose sports facility for basketball, volleyball, other sporting events, meetings, and community events. There will be 12 baseball and softball fields, 10 soccer fields, a public park with splash pad, and an amphitheater for events and performances. Although Bell wants to name a park inside the complex the Amy Bell Memorial Park, there are plenty of other opportunities for companies to jump on board, Thompson said. Hendrick was thrilled by the news and hopes it will prompt others to come forward. Quote, here's what I would tell you. The sports center languished in part because there was never any action to move forward, Hendrick said. Now the ground's been broken and people are out there building the fields. I think people were wanting to see action and they're seeing action and now they're willing to commit, so I'm proud of our team for getting it going and rolling, because without them, it just languishes. You have to be moving forward, end quote. The continual delays with the project make it seem like the complex was just a boondoggle, and it obviously was not, the mayor said. The sports facilities companies, which will manage the complex, is the one who determined the right to name the complex was worth $10 million, and they're the ones who pursued the company and are continuing to pursue other potential donors, Hendrick said. Quote, there's a lot of money. That's a huge commitment. Sometimes in governance, it's like carrying around the weight of bricks on your back. And when something good happens, you take off a couple of those bricks and you feel better because you know your actions are causing the city to move forward, Hendrick said. It's going to be exciting to have a name attached to the complex and knowing someone else appreciates the dream, the mission, and the project, he said. Getting back to the financial picture, the residents of Odessa could be asked this November if they want to impose a 2% tax on hotel and short-term rental guests to help cover the debt service payments for the new sports complex. Earlier this month, the council also passed a resolution to add to the city's existing 7% hotel-motel occupancy tax to help cover the debt service payments for the complex. The venue tax would raise an estimated $2 million a year, but none of it would come from local residents. It would only be imposed upon visitors. The next step is to submit the proposed venue tax resolution to the Texas Comptroller for a review. If approved, the measure would then be presented to voters on November 3rd. The sports complex, which is being built near Faudry and Yukon Roads, is expected to be completed in the winter of 2028. In other matters, the council heard an annual report from the Colorado River Municipal Water District. The CRMWD has facilities in 16 counties and obtains its water from surface water, groundwater, and lakes. A representative of the district said they are at almost 29% capacity when you look at the total capacity of their three reservoirs. Quote, coming from the outside, you know, folks I know get concerned when they see that low of numbers. But I will tell you, if we could have 25% in all three of our reservoirs, we would be pretty happy as far as water supply-wise. Right now, Lake Spence is pretty low, but the other two lakes, you know, are kind of hanging in there. We can pump from all of them. They're still in pretty good shape overall, Cole Walker said. Walker also spoke about having 1 million acre-feet of groundwater thanks to several leases, and they currently use about 65,000 acre-feet a year. However, he also spoke about not having pipeline capacity back to Odessa from some well fields and possibly expanding their pipeline system in the future. Quote, Odessa is our biggest customer. You know this will take close to 31 million gallons per day in the summer months. You know that's followed up by the city of Midland and the city of San Angelo. Past that are our other two largest customers. You know, as long as we have water in one of the reservoirs, in addition to our groundwater, we stay in a pretty good position to meet all the needs of our member cities, he said. When looking at the climate outlooks and their available water supplies, Walker said he can't see them having to restrict any water for the next 60 months at least. The mayor noted that at least one of the reservoirs has been dropping steadily for the last 30 to 40 years, and he worries about balancing the need for drinking water with the need for economic development and growth. Quote, we don't want to start giving up 10 million, 20 million a day to some plant, and some 5 years later, 10 years later, we don't have drinking water, Hendrick said. Walker said he understood and noted the water district has been approached several times by people interested in building data centers, and they've been told they don't have the water they'd be asking for, although some ask for far less water depending on the technology they're using. Walker said produced water and reused water are two potential sources for industrial water. Councilman Chris Haney said he doesn't want Odessa to end up like Corpus Christi and be in panic mode. He said, now is the time to start thinking about addressing the city's water needs, not years into the future. For example, Haney said he'd like the city to consider requiring developers to install gray water lines in future homes. Gray water is gently used water from bathtubs, showers, bathroom sinks, and washing machines that could be used for such things as irrigation instead of fresh water. The council agreed to put together a committee of council members, staff, and the general public to look over the city charter to see if it needs to be updated. If so, any proposed changes would be voted on by residents in November. At the meeting, Hendricks said the charter was last amended in 2018. Quote, I don't know how much needs to be changed, if anything, but I think it's healthy every 30 years to look at your bylaws, in this case called the charter, Hendricks said. As a lawyer, I would say they should be looked at every 5 or 10 years. You've got to go over, make sure nothing needs to be amended or changed or whatever. That's just good, healthy governance. So the fact that we've gone 30-plus years since a full review is a little surprising.
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5: Today in the Midland-Odessa area, look for sunny skies with a high near 88. Tonight, look for clear skies with a low around 72. Thursday, look for sunny skies with a high near 74. Thursday night, expect clear skies with a low near 68. Friday, expect sunny skies with a high near 86. Stay tuned for the latest forecast and updated temperature every hour, right here on the Recording Library of West Texas.
6: In Midland and Odessa, it's sunny and 57 degrees. In Greenwood, it's sunny and 53 degrees.
4: Good morning.
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0: 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We've come to the end of our program. I've been reading The Shopper's Guide. I'm Chuck Wolf, and this has been a presentation of Sight into Sound Radio, Houston, Texas.
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6: And I'm Pete Torpy.
7: I've had folks asked to go have support for a hike at Rocky Mountain National Park. I've had requests to go to a country music concert. I've been the SSP to the mother of the bride. It's sky's the limit. It really is more about getting the consumer to really think, and like, what do I want to do? Like, I have independence to do what I want to do without having to ask a family member or a friend if it works for them.
6: Today's episode is about a valuable resource that we recently heard about. So we figured we'd share it with our listeners in case they haven't heard about it.
5: 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We'll talk with SSP Vicki Scarborough about guiding techniques, tactile communication, haptics, mentoring, and Colorado's state-funded program that connects trained SSPs with individuals who have loss of both hearing and vision. But first, for our tip of the week. This week's tip comes from Vicki Scarborough.
7: My tip, I guess, would be to be mindful of access. And when we say access, I'm talking about whether you are the person that needs it or you are someone who is in a position to provide it. So access in SSP work can take many forms. It might be verbal, written, electronic, sign language, touch. But at its core, access is not a privilege. It is a fundamental right. And so creating access often begins really with just a willingness to self-advocate by communicating what you need. And it's also, I see it just as this ongoing process of raising awareness and educating others so that the spaces and the communities that we are all a part of become accessible for everyone.
6: Support for Eyes on Success is provided by
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5: Let's start by meeting Vicki.
7: My name is Vicki Scarborough, and I work as a support service provider, also known as an SSP. I also do mentoring and recruiting for new SSPs with the Colorado Division for the Deaf, Hard of Hearing, and Deaf Blind. As an SSP, I serve as basically the eyes and ears for individuals who have a combined loss of vision and hearing, also known as deafblind. My role is to provide access. It's always about the access to visual, situational, and environmental information. Basically, the work that an SSP does, our goal is to help empower individuals to make informed decisions, participate in activities, and fully engage while maintaining independence.
6: I'm kind of curious, is this sponsored under the state auspices? Is this very common type service provided by other states?
7: That is a great question. So this service, in particular in Colorado, is through, as I mentioned before, the Division for Deaf, Hard of Hearing, and Deaf Blind, which is under Colorado Department of Human Services. So that's where we are established. And it looks different in every state because SSP services is not yet a profession that has a certification or a standardization per se. So some states have a program that might have peer volunteers that do the service. Colorado is really, in my mind, one of the leaders for this program because we have such a great support system for awareness for accessibility with the state. So it is not a well-known thing, but hoping that really through moments like this and through word of mouth that we get the word out so that folks that may have a dual sensory loss could participate in the program, or people that think, hey, I could be an SSP, they would want to join the pool and help us grow this program.
6: And I take it this is specifically for people with both vision and hearing losses, not vision or hearing losses.
7: That is correct. It's a dual sensory loss for both. So one thing I like to point out is that to participate in the program, people don't necessarily have to identify as being deafblind. When we say deafblind, we're really talking about a continuum. And on one end of the continuum, you may have someone who has no vision or no sight, and perhaps they're a tactile signer. They use TASL to communicate, or maybe they use a protactile communication system. You might have someone, as you move across that continuum, someone who is completely deaf but has low vision, and they may also use different modes of communication. And then as you continue to move across the continuum, you may have someone who's completely blind, and now they have a hearing loss. Maybe that happened early on or maybe later in life. Maybe they use a hearing aid or maybe they have cochlear implants. It just varies per person. And then on the end of the continuum might be someone who has a macular degeneration and a hearing loss due to aging. It's a really wide continuum. So when people join this program, they might be on the the latter that I just explained and say, well, I don't consider myself deafblind, but they have this dual sensory loss, so then they can qualify for the services.
5: How did the Support Service Providers Program get started?
7: The program itself started as a pilot program in 2013 through the Helen Keller National Center, and then through legislation that was passed in 2016, then it became a service through the state of Colorado.
5: Can you describe just kind of an overview of what types of services you would provide depending on what kinds of sensory loss your client has?
7: Absolutely. One thing that is great about the program is that for folks that are getting the services, they can decide what they're going to do with their hours. There really isn't a limitation. So it could be anything from attending a community event. It could be attending a business meeting. It could be going to a doctor's office. It could be something as simple as grocery shopping. Sky's the limit. So for the guiding, what we do, if the person wants physical guiding, if, you know, sometimes we have people that use a white cane, maybe they have a guide dog, whatever it is, we meet them with whatever their preference is, because we like to say, if you've met one deafblind person, you've met one deafblind person, because everyone does it differently. But let's say that we have someone that is going to a conference and they use a white cane. In that case, I would get the information about the conference ahead of time. I would know where the rooms are located for each of the workshops. And then I'm going to provide as much rich description as possible from the moment we land and start working. So it's up to the individual if they want every little detail or if they're just like, just give me the basics. So for example, let's say we're going into a hotel where there's a conference. The moment we start coming in, I'm going to start describing the layout of the lobby. I might say, you know, as we're entering, there's a fireplace in front of us, a couch at 12 o'clock, banked on 9 and 3 o'clock, we have chairs, and then a big circular table in the center. As we move to the left of that seated area, that is where the registration tables are set up, and they are long rectangular tables. And then as we approach the tables, I'm going to say something like, hey, it looks like Mary is sitting behind the desk, and she's ready to get you checked in. And then from there, I'm going to step back and have the individual, they're going to do all their communicating. And if there's anything missed because it was soft spoken or whatever, I'm going to feed that discreetly to the person so that they continue to have their independent conversation. The SSP will never step in and say, oh, here's so-and-so, and he's trying to check in for this conference. And we're not going to do that. We are there to support and to work with the person, but never for them. And then it would just continue from there. We might from there get checked in, and then we're going to look at a map, and I'll say, okay, it looks like you want to go to this workshop in this room. Then as we're walking, I'm going to describe what the hallway looks like. I'm going to describe any displays. Maybe people that I know, this person knows, like, hey, so-and-so's approaching you on your right, so that they can initiate the interaction and not always wait for someone to come up to them and say, hey, it's me.
5: Presumably for somebody whose sensory loss is primarily auditory versus visual, you would do ASL interpretation for them?
7: It's close. So an SSP is not an interpreter, and they're not a personal care assistant. So what we do is we will help facilitate communication. So an example of that, if we have a person who is signing, let's just give it the same scenario. We're walking up to the registration desk. I'm going to tactily sign in their hand, like where we are. And then another way that we can help support for the environmental information, a lot of us use what's called haptics, which is a touch signal system. So I could draw the table on this person's back, and then I could mark where the person is sitting so that they know where to look to direct their question, and just give them the setup on their back. And then as the person might say, oh, okay, what's your first or last name? Then I would sign that in to their hand and then, you know, just help facilitate conversations like that. It would never be, oh, there's the workshop started. I'm going to go to the front of the room and you're going to come with me and I'm going to sign it all into your hand. That would be the role of an interpreter.
6: And I take it in the example of a conference like this, the individual is responsible for getting there themselves and you meet them there. You don't do any of the transportation or anything like that.
7: Great question. We actually do transportation. We're not just solely a transportation provider, but that is part of the work of an SSP. So it just depends. Sometimes consumers will say, hey, you know, just meet me there and that's fine. We'll set up a meeting point. But if they wanted to, I would go pick them up. We'd set our time and come down and get to work. But basically, we provide transportation for all the work that we do.
6: As a blind person myself, it takes a while for sighted people to learn how to direct me most efficiently and effectively. And, you know, sometimes there's a comfort level there. I was wondering if there's any method in which you kind of pre-meet people before the actual event or something.
7: Oh, that's really covered in our mentoring. So, for example, when I am mentoring a new SSP, I work with a team of deafblind consumer mentors. So what's great about that is that when we put a new SSP through their mentoring and training, we can give them the perspective of the SSP and the consumer. So we'll work with three or four different consumers in different mentoring sessions so they can see like, oh, well, this person really only want to be guided by the shoulder and they go at this pace, or this person tends to hold on a little more because they have some balance issues, and really just show that every single person is going to be different and how to adapt and pivot for each person. And that's really a trait of a good SSP, is just being able to adapt to whomever you're working with and to pivot. If I showed up to work with you and in my mind I have an idea of what you're going to want, I'm going to always have some prediction, you might say, no, I actually want it this way. I'm going to immediately pivot and we're just going to do exactly what you need to do.
6: So as part of the training, you've learned to be very flexible. And I guess through your experience, you learned that even more.
7: Yeah, exactly. And, you know, the work of an SSP, I always say this when I'm training, is that when people in our community want help, let's say they want to go to the grocery store or they have errands that they want to do. Normally, if they're working with a friend or working with a family member, it's a negotiation like, well, I know you're busy, but would you have time to take me and go do this? And maybe this person has three or four things they really want to do, but they don't feel they can ask, well, you know, for all of those things because they don't want to impose. The beauty of SSPs is that we show up as this neutral party. None of it is ours. So we show up and say, what do you want to do today? And so with that, when it's not yours or it's not the dynamic of family or friends, it's easier to be patient with people. It's easier to be flexible because none of it is yours. That is why you were there, is to be in that support role.
5: I'm curious, you know, you've got all sorts of special skills. You know how to guide people with vision loss. You know ASL. You can do all of these other things. I would gather that a day of your time is not very inexpensive. Does the client have to cover that cost themselves, or does the state do that?
7: This program is funded through the state, and what is really neat is that every Coloradan that pays for their phone bill, like through a cell phone or even a landline, pays 6 cents a month. And it's called the Colorado Telephone Disability Access Surcharge. So, you know, most people, they look at their phone bill and they see all these little, you know, micro charges at the bottom and think, what's that for? I've never heard of that before. Well, one of those helps fund this program. So consumers, depending on what their needs are, can have anywhere between 6 and 24 hours a month to work with an SSP. But none of that is out of their pocket.
5: Can they carry it over to the next month? Like if somebody needs you all week, 1 month, but not at all the month before?
7: Yeah, there's an option that we call the bucket system that's a quarterly system. A lot of the consumers that come on start with 15 hours a month. So if they opt into the bucket system, they get 45 hours they can put in the bucket for those 3 months, and they can use those hours any way they want. It's always going to be a two-hour minimum when they work with an SSP, but they could definitely 1 week say, yeah, I'm going to use an SSP for 8 hours, and maybe the next week not at all, or maybe they have a special event that's a three-day event. Maybe it's the conference that's going to take up 24 hours. It just depends, but it offers the flexibility if they want to opt into that.
5: In order to be eligible for services from your organization, you have to have both a vision loss and a hearing loss. Are there other similar services for people who have only one or the other?
7: I wish there were. As far as I know, there is not. I think it would be amazing if this could be offered for folks with low vision or blindness. But as far as I know, there is not. You know, one thing I wanted to clarify as well is that SSPs, we work as vendors or contractors with the state of Colorado. So we're not actual employees, but we all work as independent businesses or contractors for this program.
6: So some people think about the security and privacy concerns in organizations like that. Tell us a little bit about what makes people feel comfortable about this.
7: Yeah, well, every SSP, when they, first of all, they're all registered with the state of Colorado. They're all background checked. They carry a professional liability insurance as well as a higher auto liability insurance per the state requirements. And then once they've come through the mentoring, they sign it, what's called an SSP guidelines agreement. Within that is a code of conduct. And within that, one of many things is a code of confidentiality. And that is absolutely crucial because you have to have a level of trust in order to be successful with this work. What I recommend when a new consumer comes on is I'll say, you know, your first couple of jobs with your SSP, do 2 hours, 3 hours, and keep it real simple. Get to know each other. First, see, is it a match? Is the personality, you know, a good match for me, or are the interests the same? Is this a person that likes to go on hikes or likes to be outdoors, or is this a person that's great for shopping? Because SSPs have all sorts of different skill sets. But start small, and then as you work ongoing with this person, then step into the spaces where you might need some help with online banking or whatever. But the confidentiality is so crucial. It's a very small community, and trust is key. And you never want to lose the trust. That's really important. So if I were working with someone, and let's say their daughter approached me and said, oh, hey, I saw you guys work today. What'd you guys do? My response would be like, you know what? We had a productive day. That's all I need to say, because it's not mine. It's up to the consumer to decide what they want to share.
5: So you kind of hinted at this, but I assume that once a client or consumer pairs up with a provider, that if the same individual who wants the services wants to get the services from the same provider, that you can make that happen. You don't just get a random provider next time.
7: Yes, absolutely. So when a new SSP starts work, I match them with a consumer that I feel is going to be a good, you know, just a good match, just to help them get started with their work. Same thing is true when a consumer comes on board. We do an onboarding meeting where we're going through all the guidelines and all the, you know, the nitty gritty stuff, boring stuff. But what I'm also doing in that meeting is assessing and thinking, which SSP would be a good fit for this person, so that we get them started with a little bit of a jump start, I guess, to say like, hey, I know you guys have this in common. From there, consumers can just reach out directly to their SSP and say, hey, you know, what are you available? You know, this day, this time, they can come to their agreement, and then the consumer just puts in their request for the time. Another way a consumer can get connected with an SSP is they can just simply put in a general request to the scheduling team and say, hey, you know what, I need an SSP for this date and time. The person I normally work with isn't available. Go find me an SSP. And then a blast email will go out to all SSPs to see who can take the job. So there's a couple different ways that can work.
5: So that raises another situation, which is the first time that a consumer and an SSP work together. So the rideshare companies have developed procedures by which blind people can somehow match up the description of the correct person who's showing up at their house and getting them into their car. What kind of procedures do you guys have the first time you show up at some new consumer's house so they know you're the right person and it's not some random person intent on doing no good?
7: Well, there's a lot of communication that's going to take place prior to that first meeting. So if it's a new consumer, I actually just did one today. First made a call to the consumer, shared about the SSP they were going to be matched up with, and, you know, just kind of went through what that looks like, you know, gave the initial information. Then from there, we did an introduction email with the contact information for both, so they can decide, you know, texting is easier or a phone call I prefer versus the email. So then they're going to have a conversation about the when and where, what they're going to do. So it's not like, hey, Jane Doe's going to show up on Monday. There's a connection and a conversation that happens. And so then as they come to the consumer's location, it depends. And if the consumer said, hey, you know, let me know when you're 5 minutes out, just so I know to be ready, or whatever that scenario may be, that's an option. And then when the SSP gets there, they're going to identify themselves and say, you know, like, hi, John, it's Vicky, and I'm ready to work if you are, or just something, you know, so it won't be just that initial connection on the day of the meeting.
6: You talked about helping people at conferences, at doctor's appointments, going shopping. What are the more unusual things you've helped people with, just to give people an idea of the range?
7: Yeah, well, we do a ton of reading. We read a lot of mail. We help fill out a lot of paperwork. Sometimes that's applications for different services. But it can be fun stuff, too. I've had folks asked to go have support for a hike at Rocky Mountain National Park. I've had requests to go to a country music concert. I've been the SSP to the mother of the bride. It's sky's the limit. It really is more about getting the consumer to really think, you know, like, what do I want to do? Like, I have independence to do what I want to do without having to ask a family member or a friend if it works for them. So maybe I want to go Christmas shopping and not have my family know what they're going to get for Christmas this year. Just the little things like that can really make a difference. But really, sky is the limit.
6: Well, that sounds like a very rewarding job. Plus, it sounds like you can also have some fun doing it sometimes.
7: Absolutely. Personally, I love the variety that this job offers. Yes, sometimes the week has routine stuff of grocery shopping and, you know, reading mail, which may be, you know, more routine, but then in the next day it could switch and you're going down to the Capitol to support someone who's going to testify for legislation, like for this program. So there's just tons of opportunity for variety on both sides.
5: So if somebody were interested in signing up through your program to avail themselves of these services, which just sounds so useful, what would they do?
7: There's a couple of things. They could reach out to the Colorado Division for the Hard of Hearing and Deafblind. They could also reach out to me directly in an email. And then what we do is we would send the paperwork, which is a certification form where, you know, they'll have it, a doctor or their eye doctor get the audiology report, basically just the paperwork requirements, get that filled out. And then currently, we would put them on a wait list. There is a wait list that we have, but what we do is just get everything going ahead of time so that once the state says, okay, it's time to bring folks off the wait list, we can literally make an appointment, go out and get services going. So just simply reaching out and we can get things going from there.
5: And what would the contact information be for that?
7: They can go to Sense, S-E-N-S-E, Colorado.org, and that will take you to the Colorado Division for the Deaf, Hard of Hearing, and Deaf Blind. Or they can reach out to me in my email, which is my first and last name, which is Vicki, V-I-C-K-I, Scarborough, S-C-A-R, B-O-R-O, S like Sam, L-I, at gmail.com.
5: Is there some sort of umbrella organization that people could contact from other states or possibly even other countries?
7: Helen Keller National Centers is a resource that can help. They have a national list that will show what program each state has.
6: And as usual, you can find all of that information in the show notes associated with this episode, which is episode 2617. And in the show notes, we'll have a full link to the list of programs.
5: That's it for today's show. Next week on Eyes on Success, we'll be talking about Glide. Glide is moving closer to becoming a new primary mobility aid for blind users. We'll talk with Amos Miller, founder and CEO of Glidance, the company that makes Glide, about Glide's two-wheeled design, autonomous steering ability, extensive user testing, the upcoming pilot launch, and how added artificial intelligence features may support safer and more confident independent travel this year.
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6: Thank you for being part of our community. Until next time, I'm Peter Torpy.
5: And I'm Nancy Goodman-Torpy. Thank you for listening.
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8: Today in the Midland-Odessa area, look for sunny skies with a high near 88. Tonight, look for clear skies with a low around 72. Thursday, look for sunny skies with a high near 74. Thursday night, expect clear skies with a low near 68. Friday, expect sunny skies with a high near 86. Stay tuned for the latest forecast and updated temperature every hour, right here on the Recording Library of West Texas.
9: In Midland and Odessa and West Odessa, it's sunny and 55 degrees.
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4: 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It's 10 a.m.
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Hello, everyone, and welcome back to the program. This edition covers the week of April 26th, 2026. I hope everyone is doing well and recovering from Monday's rough weather. We've got lots of interesting stories for you this week, so let's get started. Our first story on this week's program comes from Tech Explorer, and you can find them online at techexplorer.com. These AI-powered guide dogs don't just lead, they talk. And this is written by John Brahel at Binghamton University, and it was published on April 8th. Guide dogs are powerful allies, leading the visually impaired safely to their destinations, but they can't talk with their owners, until now. Using large language models, a team of researchers at Binghamton University, part of the State University of New York, has created a talking robot guide dog system that determines an ideal route and safely guides users to their destination, offering real-time feedback along the way. The paper, From Woofs to Words, Towards Intelligent Robotic Guide Dogs with Verbal Communication, was presented at the 40th Annual AAAI Conference on Artificial Intelligence, or AAAI 2026, held on January 20th through the 27th in Singapore. Quote, for this work, we're demonstrating an aspect of the robotic guide dog that is more advanced than biological guide dogs, said Shiki Zhang, an associate professor at the Thomas J. Watson College of Engineering and Applied Sciences School of Computing. Real dogs can understand about 20 commands at best, but for robotic guide dogs, you can just put GPT-4 with voice commands. Then it has very strong language capabilities. Zhang and his team had previously trained robot guide dogs to lead the visually impaired by responding to a tug on the leash. This new system takes their work a step further, creating a spoken back and forth between user and dog, and providing more control and situational awareness. The robot offers information about a route before departure, what the researchers call plan verbalization, and information during travel, or scene verbalization. Quote, this is very important for visually impaired or blind people because situational and scene awareness is relatively limited without vision, unquote, Zhang said. To test the system, the team recruited 7 legally blind participants to navigate a large multi-room office environment. The robot would ask the user where they wanted to go, in this experiment, a conference room, and then present possible routes to the room and the time it would take to reach it. Once the user selected a preferred route, the robot would guide them to the conference room, verbalizing the surroundings and obstacles along the way, such as, "This is a long corridor," until it reached the destination. Following the test, the users completed a questionnaire about their experience, rating the system's helpfulness, ease of communication, and usefulness. Overall, a combined approach, which included planning explanations and real-time narration from the robot, was preferred among participants. A simulated study of the system also showed that this approach was successful. Going forward, the team plans to conduct more user studies, increase the system's autonomy, and have the robots navigate longer distances, both indoors and outdoors. The goal of this research is to help integrate robotic guide dogs into everyday life. The study participants were enthusiastic about this possibility. Quote, they were super excited about the technology, about the robots, Zhang said. They asked many questions. They really see the potential for the technology and hope to see this working, unquote. For our next story on this week's program, let's continue in our visit to Tech Explorer at techexplorer.com. AI tools to help vision impaired are good, but could be better. And this article was written by Tom Fleischman of Cornell University, and it was published on April 16th.
Artificial intelligence is touching nearly every aspect of life, including assistive technology for blind and low vision individuals, or BLV individuals. And just like in other areas, the AI or artificial intelligence used to assist BLV people is good, but far from perfect. In a study involving 20 low vision participants, or 20 vision impaired participants, pardon me, researchers at Cornell Tech found that the large language model enabled application that they developed to help BLV individuals interpret their surroundings works well for general, well, what is this questions, but struggled when asked to provide more detailed assistance in complex tasks, such as describing artistic pieces. The researchers also proposed 9 skills that would improve the models powering the intelligence of these apps. Quote, the technology has come a long way in interpreting visuals and are really helping people. But at the same time, we want to make sure that we are continuing to improve them. So we want to identify the gaps, unquote, said Shiri Azenkot, associate professor at Cornell Tech, the Jacobs Technion Cornell Institute, and the Cornell Ann S. Bowers College of Computing and Informational Science. Ricardo Gonzalez, doctoral candidate in human-AI interaction, is lead author of, quote, How Multimodal Large Language Models Support Access to Visual Information, a diary study with blind and low-vision people, unquote. Gonzalez presented the work at the Association for Computing Machinery's Conference on Human Factors in Computing Systems, CHI 26, held April 13th through the 17th in Barcelona, Spain. In addition to senior author Azenkot, co-authors include Crescentia Jung, MS 25, a doctoral student in informational science, Sharon Lin, MS 25, a graduate research assistant, and Ying Hu, MS 25, now a software engineer at Snap Incorporated. The work is published in the Proceedings of the 2026 CHI Conference in Human Factors in Computing Systems. Azenkot, director of the Enhancing Ability Lab, focuses her research on enabling people with disabilities to have equal access to information. Her research is also personal. She is legally blind and walks with the help of a guide dog. She said AI's impact on disability and access has improved in recent years. Quote, as someone who has a visual impairment who also uses these technologies, I can feel the difference in my daily life, unquote, she said. For this research, Gonzalez developed a visual interpretation application, a smartphone app, he said, with which the user takes a picture of a scene, then receives feedback and interpretation. Quote, with the app, you can look at a page of text, you can point it at your computer, you can point it at a moving train, Azenkot said, and it will attempt to interpret or tell you what's in the scene, unquote. They employed a multimodal large language model, or MLLM, which merges the reasoning capabilities of large language models, or LLMs, with the ability to receive, reason, and output information from images, audio, and video. Gonzalez said it was important that they conduct their experiment using a system that they developed. Quote, by having full control of the application's inner workings, he said, we can deploy our study in the real world and collect data that truly reflects how these systems are affecting people's lives, unquote. Using GPT-4o, the team developed its own iPhone app called VisionPal and recruited 20 BLV individuals with varying levels of vision impairment. The researchers conducted a diary study from October to December of 2024, in which each participant used VisionPal for 2 weeks and documented their experiences. Each diary entry consisted of the participant's captured photo, the photo description, the chat messages exchanged between the participant and the MLLM, and the participant's responses to a short survey, which participants were asked to complete at least once per day.
The researchers collected hundreds of interactions and found that, while participants reported high levels of satisfaction and trust, some limitations remain. When engaging in conversation to follow up on initial visual interpretations, such as when reading cooking instructions or medication dosages, VisionPal correctly responded to only 56.6% of user queries, and 22.2% of responses included false information. Quote, "These models are advancing at a dizzying pace," Gonzalez said. "And while they are definitely useful, we need to continue to audit them to understand the risks they introduce in people's lives." Unquote. The research team proposed the, quote, visual assistant, unquote, skill, 9 behaviors MLLMs should exhibit to assure goal-relevant, reliable visual assistance. They include neutral facial communication, be objective, adaptive communication protocols, establishing communication preferences early, goal-oriented collaboration, communicating only relevant information based on the user's setting, transparent uncertainty handling, acknowledge limitations, and graceful handoff, either handoff to appropriate resources or acknowledge a lack of expertise. Quote, "I want to emphasize that I really think that we've come a long way with this technology," Azenkot said. "But the first questions I always come across in trying to

accessibleandroid.com. The Samsung Galaxy Tab S11 review. And this was conducted and written by Sally Kunduz and published on April 15th. And it was updated on April 20th. I've been using the Samsung Galaxy Tab S11 for about 3 months now. Not as a secondary device, but as something that slowly found its place into my daily routine. Writing, browsing, managing files, testing apps, and sometimes just scrolling through content without thinking too much. This is not a device that impressed me on day one. But over time, it became something more. It became reliable. Design and daily use. Samsung didn't try to invent anything here, and honestly, I'm glad they didn't. The Tab S11 is thin, light enough for long sessions, and feels exactly like a device that's meant to be used every day. At 469 grams and just 5.5 millimeters thick, it's easy to hold and doesn't become tiring quickly. The aluminum frame and back give it a solid premium feel, and the IP68 rating adds a level of confidence you expect from a flagship tablet. This was one of the first things I liked about it, and it didn't change. I started using it almost entirely in landscape mode. On phones, portrait makes sense. On tablets, especially with a screen reader, that's not always the case. With the Tab S11, I noticed that both TalkBack and Jisho gestures feel much more consistent in landscape. Everything just aligns better. Gesture areas, navigation flow, even general orientation. At this point, going back to portrait feels unnecessary. That said, some apps are still not optimized for tablets. When you open them, they force the screen back into portrait mode, and there is a workaround for this. If you go to Settings, Advanced Features, Labs, and Landscape View for portrait apps, you can force selected apps into landscape mode. Just keep in mind that not every app behaves correctly there. Layout issues can happen. Display experience. The 11-inch display is exactly what you expect from a high-end Samsung tablet. Smooth, responsive, and consistent. You really don't think about it after a while, and that's a good thing. For accessibility, this kind of stability matters more than raw specs. And the Tab S11 delivers that without drawing attention to itself. Performance, the real upgrade. This is where things become very clear, especially if you're coming from the Tab S9 FE. At first, I thought this would be a simple upgrade, but it really isn't. Moving from the Exynos 1380 with 6 gigabytes of RAM to a Dimensity 9400 Plus with 12 gigabytes of RAM changes the entire feel of the device. Everything is smoother, but more importantly, screen reader performance is noticeably better. TalkBack and Jisho feel both faster, more stable, and more predictable. There's less hesitation, fewer micro delays, and a much cleaner navigation flow. After a while, going back to the S9 FE feels, well, slow. And that's not something I expected to say this clearly. Speakers, a real upgrade. One area where the Tab S11 clearly stands out is the speaker system. Compared to the Tab S9 FE, this is a massive upgrade. The Tab S11 comes with 4 speakers, and the sound quality is genuinely impressive. When you're holding the tablet in landscape, audio feels properly positioned. It's one of those details that makes media consumption feel right. Storage, connectivity, and real usage. The unit I've been using is the 128GB 12GB version. And interestingly, after 3 months, I sometimes think I should have gone for the 5G variant. Not because I constantly need it, but because this tablet became something I rely on more than expected. I occasionally connected USB drives through OTG. I've also used my Rode USB microphone and my JBL Quantum 350 headset via its wireless receiver. These are not things I used to do with the S9 FE.
And I think this comes down to one thing.

0: how much the device invites you to use it. The S9 FE felt like a device that simply does its job. The Tab S11 feels like a device that pushes you to do more. On the storage side, I'm now seriously considering getting a micro SD card for this tablet. With storage prices going up, getting one now makes sense. But I don't want to pair a device like this with a basic slow card. If I'm going to use it seriously, the storage should match the device. Keyboard and workflow. A tablet without a keyboard is limited, especially for a blind user. With a physical keyboard, the Tab S11 becomes a completely different device. Over time, this tablet didn't just become something I use. It became part of how I work. I started using it as my main testing device instead of my Galaxy S25 Plus. That wasn't planned. It just happened naturally. Samsung has also added some flexibility on the keyboard side. There is now an AI key accessible with Command plus O where you can choose your assistant. Some CMD shortcuts can also be reassigned, which gives you room to shape your workflow. If you're using Gisho, I strongly recommend trying the setup prepared by Ronan, a fellow accessible Android contributor. It genuinely makes daily usage much easier and takes your workflow to the next level. At some point, I even bought a 3-year Gisho license just for this tablet. That probably says enough. S Pen. Not essential, but fine. As a blind user, I don't rely on the S Pen. Some users are not happy with Samsung moving away from the Bluetooth-enabled S Pen, but for my case, this change didn't really affect anything. I wasn't using those features anyway. That said, when scrolling through Instagram Reels or YouTube Shorts, using the pen actually feels good. Lightly touching and swiping between videos gives a more controlled and intentional feeling. Not essential, but still a nice detail. Fingerprint sensor, a real problem. This is one of the few areas where the Tab S11 feels like a downgrade compared to the S9 FE. The fingerprint sensor is now under the display. TalkBack does provide guidance, which helps, but in practice, locating the fingerprint area can still be difficult at first. Without tactile or vibration feedback, you rely on estimation until you get used to the position. But the bigger issue is not the placement. It's what happens after you set it up. Together with John Dyer, we discovered a serious problem. When fingerprint is enabled, multi-touch gestures and screen reader interactions don't always behave as expected. After restarting the device, everything works well or works fine for a while since you unlock it with a pin. But once you lock the screen and unlock it again, the problem comes back. From that point on, gestures become unreliable and the experience starts to break down. At the moment, the only stable solution is to avoid using fingerprint entirely. Using pin or face unlock keeps everything working as expected. I expect a fix with One UI 8.5. When that happens, I'll update this part. Software and updates. The Tab S11 ships with One UI 8 based on Android 16. When I first received the device in January, it was running the November 2025 security patch. And since then, the experience has remained stable. Samsung is also promising 7 major Android updates, which is a strong commitment. And let's talk about battery life. The 8400 milliamp hour battery holds up well in daily use. It easily gets through a full day, sometimes more depending on usage. And with 45 watt charging support, topping it up doesn't take too long either. Better yet, it's predictable. You don't have to think about it. So, here's my final thoughts. The Samsung Galaxy Tab S11 is not a revolutionary device, but it is a meaningful upgrade, especially from the Tab S9 FE in my case. It improves performance, sound, and overall responsiveness in ways that directly affect daily use. And ultimately, it's a device that makes you want to use it. There's still one thing I can't ignore. Even though the Tab S11 is currently Samsung's flagship tablet, the availability of cases and screen protectors is surprisingly limited. When you look at accessories for iPads, you can find cases in all kinds of styles, colors, and even designs tailored to different users. With the Tab S11, however, most cases look very similar, and the overall variety feels quite limited. Even websites that offer custom design cases for phones and tablets don't seem to have options for the Tab S11 yet, which I found a bit disappointing. Our next story comes from Blind Access Journal, and you can find them online at blindaccessjournal.com. The Simple PTT Lucid, a push-to-talk radio built with the blind community in mind. And this is written by Daryl Hilliker and published on April 18th. For years, push-to-talk over cellular, or POC, radios have offered something remarkable: the reach of a nationwide radio network without the limitations of traditional two-way radio. Whether you are coordinating a volunteer emergency response, connecting with fellow hobbyists around the country, or simply staying in touch with a group of friends spread across the world, POC radios deliver clear, reliable communication wherever a cellular signal exists. The problem, until recently, was that most of these radios were designed almost entirely with sighted users in mind, packed with visual menus, small unlabeled buttons, and displays that offered little to no spoken feedback. That gap has now been addressed, and the story of how it happened is as encouraging as the product itself. The Road to the Lucid. Simple PTT, a U.S.-based POC radio provider run by Scott Johnson, known in the community as the Magician for his ability to make things happen, was approached by a visually impaired user who saw an opportunity. Jed Barton, known online as JedN1JBC, raised the subject of accessibility directly with Johnson, explaining that the blind and low vision community represented not just a market, but a group of people who genuinely stand to benefit from reliable push-to-talk communication. Johnson listened, took the idea seriously, and within approximately 3 weeks worked with a hardware manufacturer to bring an accessible radio to life. That radio is called the Lucid. That's L-U-C-I-D. What the Lucid is: the 2026 Lucid is a nationwide PTT walkie-talkie from Simple PTT, currently available at an introductory sale price of $99.99, regularly $129.99. It operates over cellular networks using a multi-carrier SIM that floats between AT&T, Verizon, and T-Mobile, meaning coverage follows you across the country rather than being tied to any single carrier's footprint. The hardware itself is compact, measuring just 1.18 inches deep by 1.97 inches wide by 3.74 inches tall and thoughtfully minimal. There are 7 buttons total: a push-to-talk button on the left side, volume up and down, and 4 buttons across the front face beneath the display. That simplicity is intentional. Scott Johnson designed this radio with ease of use as a guiding principle, and for blind users specifically. A low button count means less confusion and faster muscle memory. Under the hood, the Lucid carries a 4,800 milliamp-hour battery capable of all-day talk time and up to 7 days on standby. It charges via USB-C, supports fast charging, and handles a wide range of LTE bands. For audio fidelity, it uses a high-sensitivity microphone combined with AI-driven noise cancellation that the manufacturer claims eliminates over 95% of background noise, a real benefit for users in busy or outdoor environments. The accessibility feature that changes everything. What sets the Lucid apart from every other POC radio on the market is its spoken menu system, Every menu option, channel name, and member name is read aloud by the radio. You do not need to see the screen. You do not need a sighted assistant. You navigate the radio entirely through audio feedback and the physical buttons. Jed Barton put together an audio demonstration of the Lucid in action, and it is well worth a listen for anyone who wants to experience the radio's navigation firsthand. In the recording, Barton walks through the menus in real time, demonstrates navigating talk groups, the POC equivalent of channels, performs a private call to a friend in Boston, and shows how the member list functions, all without referring to the display at all. The voice is what Barton cheerfully calls, quote, a little Chinese-ish, unquote, a result of the radio's firmware originating from a Chinese manufacturer. It is not a polished American English voice, but it is clear, functional, and consistent. More importantly, it speaks. For a community that has long had to work around radios that communicate exclusively through tiny visual displays, a voice that reliably reads every menu item is a genuine breakthrough. How the platform works. Simple PTT's network has a strong community dimension. The platform hosts a wide range of public talk groups, the equivalent of open channels, where users from all over the world gather to connect and coordinate. Available groups include the general social channels like the Hangout, POC Skywarn for weather spotting and severe weather coordination, POC WX Alerts for weather alert monitoring, and regional and purpose-driven channels for emergency preparedness and local communities. Switching between talk groups on the Lucid is as simple as navigating up or down with the arrow button and pressing the menu key to select. The radio announces the group name at each step, so you always know exactly where you are. Private calls are equally accessible. From the member list, a user arrows to the name of the person they want to reach, selects them with the menu key, and keys the push-to-talk button. No guesswork required. SIM plans vary, but unlimited service options are available, making the total cost of ownership, hardware plus service, quite competitive compared to licensing fees and equipment costs associated with traditional ham or GMRS radio setups. Why this matters? POC radio has always had real-world utility for the blind community. The ability to communicate instantly with a group, whether a family, a volunteer team, or a community of fellow users, without depending on the visual interface of a smartphone, is genuinely valuable. The Lucid removes the last major obstacle, which is the radios themselves. What had been a category that required sighted assistance to configure and navigate is now independently operable by a blind user from the moment they take it out of the box. The speed with which Simple PTT responded to the community's request, roughly 3 weeks from conversation to finished product, also says something. It demonstrates that when manufacturers are willing to engage directly with blind users, meaningful accessibility improvements are achievable without years of advocacy, campaigns, or regulatory pressure. Scott Johnson heard a clear case for inclusion and made it happen. The Lucid is available directly from Simple PTT at simplePTT.com. The product page includes full specifications and SIM plan options. Jed Barton's audio demonstration is an excellent companion resource, providing an honest and thorough walkthrough of the radio's accessibility features in real-world conditions. A strong first step for anyone considering a purchase or simply wanting to hear the radio in action. For blind and low vision users who have been curious about POC radio but held back for accessibility reasons, the Lucid is a strong reason to take a second look at this technology. The network is already out there, the community is active and welcoming, and now the radio has finally caught up. And if you have just joined us, you are listening to the Blindness and Disability News Hour from Mind's Eye Radio. This program covers the week of April 26th, 2026. Thanks for joining us, and now back to the program. Let's dig into the second half of this week's program with a visit to Disability Scoop. 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For kids with disabilities, early intervention boosts academics later. This is written by Sean Heasley and published on April 24th. Accessing early intervention services like speech, occupational, physical, or behavioral therapy in the first years of life can lead to more than developmental gains, new research suggests. Children who receive early intervention by age 3 score better in English language arts and are more likely to meet academic standards in math and English in third grade, according to a first-of-its-kind study published in the journal JAMA Network Open. For the study, researchers looked at public health and education records for more than 214,000 children born in New York City between 1994 and 1998. They compared standardized test scores from third grade for the roughly 13,000 children who received early intervention to others who did not. Among children who had special education services at school, those who received early intervention as youngsters were 28% more likely to meet grade level standards in third grade for English language arts and 17% more likely to meet that benchmark in math. Quote, our findings demonstrate that early intervention programs have quantifiable academic benefits for children with moderate to severe developmental delays or disabilities living in a large urban center, said Jeanette Stigone, an assistant professor of epidemiology in Columbia University's Mailman School of Public Health, who led the study. This study provides strong population-level evidence that investments in early interventions are not only beneficial for children and families, but also for educational systems and communities, unquote. The benefits were especially pronounced among Latino children and those from lower socioeconomic backgrounds, the researchers said. An accompanying commentary notes that the advantages of early intervention could be even greater today, given the improvements in identifying and supporting kids with developmental disabilities in recent decades. Quote, early childhood represents a critical window of opportunity, Stigone says. By identifying developmental delays early and connecting families to services, we can help set children on a stronger academic trajectory. These findings reinforce the importance of sustaining and strengthening early intervention programs so that all children, regardless of background, have the opportunity to thrive in school and beyond, unquote. Our next story comes from WDSU News in New Orleans, Louisiana. The 3D display of NFL prospects helps blind people experience draft week. And this was posted on April 22nd and written by Ed DiOrio. Many people will watch the 2026 NFL draft in person or on television, but some can't. Debbie Hill is one of them. Quote, a lot of us really want to know what the world is like out there beyond just hearing, unquote, she said. Hill and others who are blind or visually impaired can only hear the names called. That's where the Library of Accessible Media for Pennsylvanians at the Carnegie Library in Pittsburgh stepped up. Sometimes we use real-world elements like the Steelers gear or 3D printed elements to make tactile displays, LAMP administrator Mark Lee said. We started printing a couple of draft picks who we assume will be in the top 10. The three-dimensional busts of the draft picks took 3 to 6 hours to print. The display includes likely top 10 picks like Fernando Mendoza, David Bailey, and Jeremiah Love. Each bust displays the unique physical features of each player to help the visually impaired feel the prospects. Every bust has a packet of Braille writing with descriptions, including the player's name, number, university he attended, and other facts. Quote, all of the black ink creates a tactile surface, Lee said. They'll know Fernando Mendoza's from the Indiana Hoosiers because they'll feel the Indiana logo. It's not just the 3D players that are part of the display. We also 3D printed Three River Stadium for people, the Civic Arena, and other places that are gone, Lee said. We had someone feeling Three River Stadium for the first time, and they didn't know it was round. That's when you know you're doing what you set out to do with a library, giving people that aha moment or excitement. These are our favorite things to do. We experience that a lot here at the Carnegie Library at Pittsburgh. Quote, it really makes it even more personal, Hill added. It just gives us another opportunity to understand even better what's actually going on. We're more involved in the event because we actually get to experience some of the things. The Steelers also donated some helmets, jerseys, and cleats for the exhibit as well. It all comes together for a draft experience that's meant for any kind of fan. Quote, we would love to see people come in from all over the country to check these out, Lee said. Everybody interprets things through touch, so it's for everybody, sighted, blind, and visually disabled, unquote. Quote, they really open the world up, Hill said. At least we have some basic ideas of what the people are like. It definitely helps us understand and give more depth to the actual experience. Our next story comes from the Missouri Independent, and you can find them online at missouriindependent.com. Bill to shield Missouri businesses from ADA website lawsuits heads to governor. This is written by Sophia Gromowski and published on April 22nd. A bill that will protect Missouri's small businesses from frivolous lawsuits now awaits the governor's signature after gaining final approval from the legislature on Tuesday. The Act Against Abusive Website and Web Content Litigation addresses an issue that legislators say has harmed small businesses in Missouri and across the country. A growing number of businesses are being sued for minor violations of the Americans with Disabilities Act on their websites. These violations may include incompatibility with screen reader software, insufficient color contrast, or missing captions or transcripts for video and audio content. This makes it difficult for people with disabilities to navigate the websites. More than 100 businesses in Missouri have been the target of such lawsuits, according to the 2025 ADA Website Accessibility Lawsuits Report. Legislators have criticized the suits as cash grabs rather than good faith efforts to improve accessibility. U.S. Representative Sam Graves, a Republican from Tarkio, is sponsoring a similar bill, the Protecting Small Businesses from Predatory Website Lawsuits Act in Washington. He highlighted the national scope of the problem in a letter to his constituents, which said that the number of website-related suits nationwide has surged from 200 in 2016 to more than 4,000 in 2025. Graves said that more than half of the 4,000 cases were filed by just 33 people. This newly passed Missouri legislation will give businesses 90 days to fix their websites after receiving a noncompliance warning, after which a lawsuit can be filed. Introduced by State Senator Brad Hudson, a Republican from Cape Fear, Senate Bill 907 received unanimous initial approval before passing over to the House, where it underwent two amendments. The House General Laws Committee extended the new protection to all entities registered with the Missouri Secretary of State's office, which includes churches and nonprofit organizations, in addition to businesses. During the floor debate, the House also adopted an amendment to protect web content in addition to websites. This covers small business owners who use large platforms such as Etsy. These platforms allow sellers to set up their own individual storefronts, but do not give them control over website settings to comply with ADA standards. The amended legislation was unanimously approved by the House on April 16th and sent back to the Senate for final approval, where it was also unanimously approved. Hudson called the bill an, quote, all-hands-on-deck effort, unquote, shouting out various senators and representatives who worked on the bill and helped it move through both chambers. Quote, because of the way this issue has affected business owners throughout the state, there's a lot of legislators weighing in on this one, Hudson said. It's been an all-session effort to get this bill in the right place to provide protections for citizens and businesses across our state. I'm glad that we are now one step away from getting this across the finish line, unquote. Let's continue with the program and let's lighten up a little bit and take a look at NLS Music Notes from the National Library Service for the Blind and Physically Handicapped, which is a service of the Library of Congress. You can find them online at blogs.loc.gov. And this week's story from them, this week's blog post, A Star Was Born Today. It was actually posted on April 23rd, 2020, and it's written by Gilbert Bush. This Friday, or actually this past Friday, April 24th, is the birthday of Barbra Streisand, the legendary award-winning singer, actor, and filmmaker. Born in Brooklyn in 1942, she has described her childhood as, quote, painful, unquote. Her father, a high school English teacher, died when she was 15 months old, so she and her family moved in with her grandparents. Her mother worked as a secretary in the New York City public school system. Barbara says that she felt shy and rejected by other children. As a teenager, Barbara attended Erasmus Hall High School. She also took acting lessons, which her mother disapproved of, paying for them with money that she earned babysitting. It was at Erasmus where she met future collaborator Neil Diamond. She graduated from Erasmus at age 16, fourth in her class. After moving to the theater district in Manhattan, she launched her career by winning a talent show at a nightclub in 1960, though she had never taken a voice lesson and was intent upon becoming an actor. That success led to singing engagements at other nightclubs, roles in musicals, and appearances on television shows, including The Tonight Show and The Ed Sullivan Show. Her first LP, the Barbra Streisand album, was released in 1963 and received 2 Grammy Awards. She appeared in the Broadway show Funny Girl for more than 2 years. Her recording of the song People was her first top 10 record, and thus began her extraordinary career. A number of songs that Barbra Streisand recorded can be found in the NLS Music Collection. So let's take a look through the list of items that the Music Collection has. First, in Braille, Evergreen from A Star Is Born, and you can find this at call signs BRM24714 and BRM25788. A Woman in Love by Barry and Robin Gibb. 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And in audio, there is The Way We Were, a late beginner piano solo, taught by ear by Bill Brown at DBM03463. Next is People, Easy Piano Solo, taught by ear by Bill Brown at DBM03526. And if you're interested in reading more about Barbra Streisand, try these recorded titles. Barbara, The Way She Is by Christopher Anderson at DB62490. And finally, Hello Gorgeous, Becoming Barbra Streisand by William J. Mann, DB75700. And if you need more information, send an email to nlsm@loc.gov, or you can give them a call at 1-800-424-8567 and pick option 2 for music. Let's pay a visit to the American Council of the Blind at acb.org and their Braille Forum for April 2026, Orienting Yourself by Deborah Armstrong. Have you ever asked to be shown around a facility or outdoor area and still felt disoriented after a helpful someone walked with you and described many things? It used to occur for me too often. But then I began to analyze how I was reacting to being oriented, and I changed my responses. At the college where I work, as I observed our staff orienting new blind students to the campus, including outdoor paths and indoor buildings, I realized that there were many takeaways that I could share. First, stay curious. It's often tempting to passively walk along during a tour, listening tentatively but staying quiet and polite. After all, if you're a tourist, it's important to let the tour leader do their thing. If you're in a museum, the docent is giving the tour, not you. But this behavior won't work when you must learn your way around a new place. So you need to ask questions of your guide. The guide may, for example, say, "We're turning right here." That's your cue to ask questions about the turn. What happens if you inadvertently pass the turn? Will you encounter a water fountain, a doorway, a particular shrub? Once you have that information, you'll know where you are, even if you pass the place where you were supposed to turn. And, of course, you'll also want to ask what you'll encounter if you turn too soon as well. Find out about signage in your area. My famous example is the sign reading Audio-Visual Services near the back of the college library. Many sighted students wander about searching for the library due to the misleading nature of the sign. But if I wave my phone around while using an AI app and it reads that sign to me, I know I'm near the library building. Likewise, if my cane touches the statue of a turtle located in the center of a large patio area, I know which patio I'm on. Because that area is particularly disorienting, I've also taught my dog to take me up to the turtle so I can touch it. So ask your guide to show you any unusual landmarks that can help you stay oriented. Ask, too, about entrances and steps. One building may have many ways in and out, and knowing about all of them helps build your mental map. Many places have both stairs and ramps, so if you go down the stairs one day and up the corresponding ramp the next day, you won't think you are somewhere unfamiliar. So be sure to ask your guide questions about buildings, signage, and other landmarks, even if they were only visual. The next time you are lost, you can ask your phone or another person what they see, and that can help orient you as well. And your knowledge can also help orient even sighted people. Next, simplify. Maybe a route seems unnecessarily complicated. For example, instead of crossing a huge parking lot to get to the big box store, ask a helper if there's a back entrance with a sidewalk leading to it. Many sighted helpers often want to show you the shortest route, rather than a possibly longer and definitely safer route that is easier to master. A route with fewer landmarks, like a parking lot where you must weave around cars, can be more disorienting and dangerous than having to walk an extra half mile. Next, pay attention. My mind tends to wander when it shouldn't. But if I'm getting oriented, I try to focus on sounds, smells, and other cues like the presence of a slope, whether a path is concrete or asphalt, the direction of the sun, the width and length of a hallway, and the distance I travel between two landmarks. If you're with a trained O&M instructor, they are likely to point out these features, but not if you are being oriented by a coworker or friend. So it's good to think about all the cues that can tell you where you are. Our campus has three decorative fountains, all in the middle of large plazas, but each has a different sound pattern, which gives me important clues about my location. Doors to various buildings have distinctive squeaks, and even their air conditioning units have different sounding rumbles. My footsteps on a covered walkway sound different from footsteps in the open, and changes in light patterns can also clue anyone with residual vision in on their location. Next, take notes. You won't remember all the details, so having a recording to refer to later can really help. If the person orienting you is okay with being recorded, take advantage of that. Otherwise, you can use AI technology or your own memory to log directions and descriptions. If you struggle with cardinal directions, take some time to log them and pay attention to them. Depending on whether you are facing a particular street, the bus stop could be on the right or left, but it is always north of that side of the intersection. Next, and finally, practice. Last of all, get out and walk around. The only way to build a mental map is to explore, to make those wrong turns and learn what is where. People who drive do the very same thing. If they drive a great deal, they build a strong mental map. If instead they only drive one route, that's the only route they learn. So, a sighted driver can get just as lost in a city as a blind person if they haven't traveled around enough. Avoid feeling frustrated. Don't consider yourself bad at staying oriented without one of these tools. If a route is complicated, don't wait until you have to be on time to travel it. Explore when your time is free and you will avoid the stress of being lost. Explore different ways to arrive at the same location, and don't be afraid to ask someone to help you learn these different ways. As I walk around campus, sighted staff often ask me where something is located, simply because they've learned that I know that sort of stuff. There's always a construction project underway, so a cyclone fence often blocks a familiar route, flummoxing my sighted coworkers too. Rome wasn't built in a day, and it took me several years to master its 112 acres. I'm still learning new routes. Orienting myself is simply a matter of mastering a few skills. It's not rocket science. And that about wraps up this week's edition of the Blindness and Disability News Hour. This program covers the week of April 26th, 2026. My name is Bill. Thanks for joining us this week. This program, as always, is a production and presentation of Mind's Eye Radio in Belleville, Illinois. Hope everyone has a good rest of your week and a good weekend. Weather's going to be a little off and on all week, and I know some of you are still without electricity, so hang in there. You'll get the lights back on soon. In the meantime, be good, be safe, keep your pets hydrated. See you, bye.
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3: Today in the Midland-Odessa area,
2: look for sunny skies with a high near 88. Tonight, look for clear skies with a low around 72. Thursday, look for sunny skies with a high near 74. Thursday night, expect clear skies with a low near 68. Friday, expect sunny skies with a high near 86. Stay tuned for the latest forecast and updated temperature every hour, right here on the Recording Library of West Texas.
3: In Midland and Odessa, it's sunny and 55 degrees. In Greenwood, it's partly cloudy and 54 degrees.
4: Welcome to Isla Earth. Alex was hatched without fanfare in 1976, but when he died in 2007, he was one of the most famous talking gray parrots on the planet. The reason? Alex knew what he was saying, or he appeared to. His trainer, research scientist Irene Pepperberg, is cautious, saying that Alex had mastered a sort of two-way communications code. Yet Alex continued to amaze those who studied him. He used about 150 words on a regular basis and knew 7 colors and 5 shapes. He also demonstrated an understanding of concepts like bigger and smaller, same and different. During one training session, Alex asked repeatedly for a nut, but Pepperberg had other plans and ignored him. Finally, Alex said, "Want a nut?" Nut. In her book, Pepperberg writes, "I was stunned. It was as if he was saying, 'Hey, stupid, do I have to spell it out for you?'" Did Alex know what he was doing? Who knows? But one thing is clear. The African gray parrot is listed as near threatened on the International Union for Conservation of Nature's Red List. So maybe the real question is, if we still want to hear from gray parrots like Alex, how do we protect them? Learn more at islaearth.org. Isla Earth is recorded on the campus of California State University, San Bernardino, and produced by the Catalina Island Conservancy, because Earth is an island.
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6: 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It's 11 a.m.
0: 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Stories and articles about the American West. Produced at the Recording Library of West Texas.
1: Hello, this is Michael, and I'm reading from True West Magazine. The articles we read from the archive edition of the March 1992 issue were really interesting last week, so I'm going to continue with this same issue today. David Finfrock, Practicing Medicine on the Plains. Without the few pioneer doctors who settled in the early western towns, life on the frontier would have been even more precarious than it was. Injury from violence or accident and illness were the silent companions of everyone who ventured west. Shootings, knifings, frostbite, ranching accidents, timbering accidents all took a regular toll. Railroads, such as the Union Pacific in Wyoming, were a major cause of serious injury. Railroaders often were crushed between cars, caught between trains and snow sheds, thrown from the tops of moving trains, scalded by exploding locomotive boilers, or injured in the frequent collisions and derailments. Time after time, communities were caught in the grip of major epidemics of smallpox, scarlet fever, typhoid fever, cholera, or diphtheria, all of which exacted a heavy toll, particularly among the weak, the elderly, and the children. In 1880, all of Wyoming Territory had only 30 physicians and surgeons. Of those, some had little or no formal training, since there were no licensing laws to set standards. Others were heavily addicted to drugs or alcohol and were probably more of a hazard to their patients than a help. Some who were qualified sought more lucrative or less demanding professions. Dr. J.H. Hayford founded and edited the Laramie Daily Sentinel, and Dr. Hiram Latham turned to writing glib propaganda for the Union Pacific Lands sales promotions. One of the pioneer physicians who began his medical practice in the frontier west was Dr. John H. Finfrock. He arrived with the Army during the Civil War,
7: when what was to become Wyoming was still a part of Utah, Dakota, and Nebraska territories. He continued to practice in the area for 30 years. He not only was an outstanding physician and surgeon who provided his patients with excellent medical care, but he played an active and important part in the civic and cultural life of the region as well. John H. Benfrock was born December 9, 1836, in Columbiana, Ohio, to an upper-middle-class family that included doctors, lawyers, and merchants. He attended the Columbiana Public Schools, Richmond College of Ohio, and the University of Michigan. He studied medicine with two uncles, Dr. William Blecker and Dr. A. Blecker, and in 1861, he graduated from Cincinnati Medical Hospital with the highest honors. Right after graduating, Benfrock listed in the Union Army as a hospital steward. Almost immediately, he was commissioned a captain in command of Company F, 64th Ohio Volunteer Infantry, part of General Philip Sheridan's division in the Department of the Cumberland. After fighting in the Battle of Murfreesboro in late December 1862 and early January 1863, Benfrock was advised by the Surgeon General of Ohio to resign his commission because of recurring ill health. On June 22, 1862, he had married Anna Catherine McCullough in Mansfield, Ohio. He and his bride now went to Cincinnati, where he took another course in medicine, starting in March and ending in May 1863. His health restored, and desiring a return to the Army, Benfrock took his medical examination boards in Columbus, Ohio, in early July, and was commissioned a captain, first assistant surgeon, on July 20, 1863. He was assigned to Colonel William O. Collins' 11th Ohio Volunteer Cavalry, one battalion of which was at Camp Denison, Ohio, ready to leave for the West, where it would join the balance of the regiment in protecting the stations along the Oregon and Overland trails. On October 19, 1863, Captain Benfrock reported as surgeon at Fort Halleck on the Overland Trail in the shadow of Elk Mountain. In the summer of 1862, increasing Indian troubles had caused the Overland stage line to move from the route up the North Platte, the Sweetwater, and across South Pass to a more southerly route by the way of Julesburg, Denver, the Laramie Plains, and Bridger Pass. A telegraph line was built along the new trail, and freight and immigrant traffic also moved to this route. Fort Halleck was established on July 20, 1862, under Major John O. Farrell, 11th Ohio Cavalry, to protect the stage and telegraph lines. The change in route did not solve the problem. While the Sioux and Cheyenne harassed the northern route, the Utes kept the southern road under almost constant attack. Besides his duties caring for the sick and wounded of the 11th Ohio, the post surgeon cared for the immigrants, civilian scouts, freighters, and local residents. He was also responsible for recording the number of immigrants, wagons, and livestock passing the post, and for consolidating small parties into groups big enough to protect themselves. He served as post meteorologist as well. Frostbite and frozen limbs were major problems at Fort Halleck. Both men and animals suffered from the brutal cold. Benfrock recorded the loss of 4 horses and 3 mules over freezing and hard driving on the trip from Fort Laramie to Fort Halleck. In late December 1863 and early January 1864, he recorded temperatures of 30 and 35 degrees below zero. Scurvy was also prevalent. In April, Private Andrew J. Ralston died of it, and many other troopers were seriously ill. As soon as wild onions made their first appearance, Benfrock added them to the soldiers' diet. The commissary officer and an escort were also sent to Denver to try to get fresh vegetables. Besides his military duties, Benfrock made house calls. On April 27th, he left for Big Laramie Station, 66 miles east, to treat a stage company employee named Thompson who had been wounded in an Indian raid. Along the way, he extracted an immigrant's tooth for $1, prescribed an immigrant's wife for $10, took care of a man with erysipelas at Rock Creek, treated two sick immigrants and the child of the station keeper at Rock Creek, for which he collected $20, and treated a man for a sore foot at the Little Laramie Station. He arrived back at Fort Halleck on May 1st. On June 17th, Dr. Finfrock went to Julesburg by way of Fort Laramie to escort Anna Catherine, who was joining him at Fort Halleck. In July, he and Dr. Force repaired the dislocated shoulder of a stage driver using chloroform for the anesthetic. In August, he lost one immigrant whose chest was crushed in a runaway, another with a wagon train 60 miles from Fort Halleck accidentally shot himself when he dropped his rifle during an Indian scare. The bullet tore through his arm from the elbow to the shoulder, and the wound bled profusely. A volunteer rode to Fort Halleck, got an ambulance, and returned to the train. Dr. Finfrock amputated the arm as soon as the patient arrived at the post. Still, the man died an hour after the operation. The same month, Finfrock also lost a premature baby. The following month, though, he delivered two healthy babies. In spite of Indian threats, the area along the trail was becoming more settled. In October, he treated a boy living on one of the new ranches near the Platte River for a mule kick that left a hole about the size of a half dollar in his forehead. Finfrock enlarged the hole and elevated the bone away from the brain. Finfrock's prognosis was pessimistic, but the boy recovered. Sporadically, through the summer of 1864, Indians attacked along the entire trail, and Dr. Finfrock had difficulty getting ambulances to evacuate the wounded to Fort Laramie. On September 25th, a brutal killing occurred at the post. A black civilian servant named Asa was accused of raping a 12-year-old white girl. The troops of D Company lynched him. He was tarred, feathered, set on fire, and finally skinned alive by Ed Lewis, the hospital steward, who then nailed the skin to the side of the hospital. Dr. Finfrock recorded in his diary that he dissected the body. A second lynching took place May 21, 1865. On May 13th at Cooper's Creek Station, Bob Jennings killed Hod Russell, a resident of Fort Halleck. Jennings wounded another man by the name of Olds. Soldiers from the fort were afraid to try and arrest Jennings, since Jennings was on friendly terms with the local Indians. The post commander hired a party of Indians whom Jennings knew to accompany Hunter William Comstock. Disguised as an Indian himself, Comstock finally arrested Jennings. Fort Halleck used a device similar to a well sweep to keep its meat supply safe from predators. The weighted end was so heavy it took two or three men to raise it. A noose was placed around Jennings' neck, and the other end of the rope tied to the end of the sweep. Asked if he had any final words, he said he was going to hell, a whoopin' and hurrah for Jeff Davis and the Southern Confederacy. When the men holding down the sweep let go, Jennings' body shot up in the air the length of the rope, breaking his neck. When the only witnesses to Russell's murder, Mr. and Mrs. Dwight Fisk, arrived from Cooper's Creek Station, the executed Jennings was tried and found guilty. On October 16, 1865, Finfrock's first child, William Edmund, was born at Fort Halleck. 3 weeks later, Anna and the baby returned to Mansfield, Ohio. The first leg of the adventurous journey with a military escort to Denver. From Denver to Fort Leavenworth was by stagecoach, then on to Mansfield by train. Fort Halleck was abandoned July 4, 1866, and its garrison was moved to Fort Sanders, just south of the future site of Laramie, Wyoming. Dr. Finfrock continued to serve as post surgeon at Fort Sanders until the Union Pacific Railroad arrived in 1868. He resigned from the Army, entered private practice in Laramie, and served as surgeon for the railroad. The first railroad hospital in Laramie, under Doctors Finfrock and Gregory, was a tent on 2nd Street, conveniently located in the middle of the saloons, gambling dens, and dance halls. In 1869, a permanent hospital was built in the railroad yards. In 1870, the railroad closed the hospital, and Dr. Finfrock undertook its operation as a private enterprise. In a notice in the Laramie Daily Sentinel, he stated that he would also attend all calls between Cheyenne and Green River from railroad employees or citizens. In January 1871, Dr. Finfrock performed an amputation on a man whose leg had been badly injured 9 months previously when he was run over by a train. He used an advanced technique known as disarticulation. It involved separating the leg at the joint.

ladder just to do it. She returned with two ladders. They entered the orchard. Derek pointedly stepped over a pile of sheep shit while walking into a row of ruby beauties. He waved flies from his body. He looked around at some of the scorched-looking branches as they walked. Then he stopped, it seemed to her, at a random tree. Not a lot of fruit on these. We've already done a first pass. Still, he set his ladder in the crook of a low branch, stepped onto the first rung, picked an apple, and dropped it into his bag. She noticed it was one of the apples with concentric circles. She was unsure if he'd seen it. Should he have taken a concentric one? She set her ladder against a branch on the opposite side of the trunk. Better find a clean apple for control, she thought. Something less embarrassing. I'd prefer you didn't pick any, he said. It has to be random. You understand? She stared at him. Her mind was elsewhere. Was that Jan and Sean in the distance? She thought she heard their laughing ringing over the hills. No, of course not. They were too far away. Everyone was always laughing. What was there to laugh about? You can go back to work, he said, looking a bit uncomfortable. I'll come find you when I'm done. You were in your packing shed, right? Grading today? Behind him, the trees were like a long tunnel. A long green throat of trees. Oh, God, she thought, dizzy. Yes, she said. All right. She obeyed. And as she walked back to the packing shed, she felt the pleasurable flash of feeling, the violent burst of feeling, that the trees were a faceless green. That's right, she still wasn't above the grotesque pressing her in on both sides, lifting themselves to show the horrors of the fruit, as a woman might lift up her dress, smelling like perfume. Not woodsy or rustic, but sickly. A compressed sugar smell, almost like packaged candy. Like candy on the breath of thousands of children, which were the apples. Young abominations, she thought, with love and humor. And I am, too. What happened? Perhaps it is I who have impressed myself on them, not the other way around. I who have imbued myself, my coldness, my failure, my rot. There was a pleasure in that. I've deformed things. By being here, I've ruined them. She smiled deliriously, stepped over the sheep shit again, and returned to work. But in the packing shed, Victor was waiting for her. He set down his apple when he saw her. I found something you want to see. He took her to the equipment shed. Clouds of dust billowed out of the ground, surfaces. The pull-chain light Victor drew lit up the room yellow and incomplete. It was just above a stack of pallets, spider-webby, only recently revealed as they had begun using pallets. Victor squatted and pointed to it. A stone crack in the foundation. Looks pretty bad to me, he said. Does it? You don't want horizontal cracks. He made a long horizontal line with his hand. It happened to a farm I worked at in Washington. They tore the shed down. After paying the pomologist, registering for the farmer's market, accounting for wages, she couldn't possibly hire a contractor to fix a shed. We'll reinforce it ourselves tomorrow. Victor paused. His face was hard as steel. It looks, he said, lowering his eyes. I don't know. She didn't answer. For Anna, the pressing thing was the dilapidation of the farm and the necessity of restoring a piece of its untouchedness. She tried to keep a straight face. She was keeping the unfolding cataclysm of the orchard close to her. None of the men had talked much about it directly. It was as if by silencing it, it wasn't happening. Everyone else had his mission. Jan was renewing himself. Victor was making money. Sean was taking his break from school. Anna was handling the end of the world. Meanwhile, Victor's look of annoyance finally buckled into the word, "Fine." He went back into the packing shed. She followed. His look hadn't fazed her.

0: hadn't understood. Instead, she paused to feel the chill on her spine, tried to calm herself, thinking, how much money I can make all depends on the consumer. The consumer. Ha ha. In the packing shed, a new hardness calcified the air. No longer was Victor interested in making small talk about their work, the news, food, and whatever other innocuous topics could pass through the workspace like wind and grass. The air was short and hostile. The roof felt low and dark like a cave, and when Jan's and Sean's voices appeared, blowing into the shed before their bodies, their muffled laughter heightened by contrast the tension in the packing shed. But when they finally arrived with their crates full of Terra Turgimas, whisking dead red and brown leaves off in the wind of their shoes, they grew silent too. Why? She looked at them. They didn't look back. Victor smiled harshly over at Jan and nodded his head. Are they plotting something? Of course not. What's there to plot? Do they pity me? Maybe. She was furiously embarrassed, paranoid, dizzy. She glared at them all. Let's get as many of the Terra Turgimas as we can, graded and loaded before tomorrow, she announced. Her voice was low, and it boomed through the room. Victor, drop the federations. Jan, Sean, put up your ladders. They did as they were told. She got an apple from a crate. Here it was, untouched and undisfigured by ice, a Terra Turgima. So big you almost needed two hands to hold it. So big it looked like an elephant's heart. This time she didn't want to take a bite. This was the legendary apple which would elevate her above all the others at the market, which would surround her with a kind of sparkling allure as well as a higher profit margin. She turned one around in her hand. This one was perfect. As before, she admired its enormity, this time not for its poetic qualities, but for its useful material ones. It was not the heavenly bigness of mountains, oceans, megafauna. She liked its bigness the way one likes a bigger bed, a bigger car, a bigger house. She liked its bigness for what it could get her. She rolled the apple into a bin and picked up another one. Just a little fly speck, gray-brown stains, purely cosmetic. She rubbed some of it off with her sleeve. Then she rolled the apple into a bin and picked up another one. Part of this apple had collapsed in on itself. The collapsed portion looked liquefied, like a pit of oil. She flinched at it. Not a good one. She stood with it in her hands. The world was silent. Then she heard the thumping of the men's apples and realized she had slowed down. She glanced up at them. In between apples, Jan was looking at her with soft interest, and, catching her eye, he smiled in a curious, polite way. She scowled and held up her apple to the men. "How did this one get picked?" she said. Accidentally, her voice came out with electricity. To make up for it, she tried to look all around and smile at everybody, fluttering her eyelashes. It didn't make things better. They flinched, murmured, and made excuses. She looked down and restarted with greater speed. They worked in silence until Derek returned. He tapped on the post of the shed by way of knocking. He and Anna walked a few paces away from the shed and stood together in the grass. He had only his clipboard. The fog of the day was lifting, and the colors were watercolor light. "Well, I'm done," he began. "Great." He took a deep breath. "You'll get the full results by Monday evening, Tuesday at the latest, but I can tell you what it looks like to me." "Okay." "Most organic orchards are going to see a bit of everything. Scab, sooty blotch, lepidopterous moths. Well, I don't have to list them for you. That all looked standard. What I saw massive amounts of were calico-infested apples and fire-blight-infested apples and branches. Do you know what those are?" "Yes." He wrote something on his clipboard. For the curculio, you might have missed a kaolin spray. Use surround next year. All right. As for the fire blight, it could be anything, he said with something in his voice. Pity, she wondered again. But she was happy to be pitied by this one. There was something soothing to his pity. A bad thunderstorm, hail, pruning without sterilizing. Even pollinators can spread it. I see. Our department has fruit-growing classes and lectures year-round. Maybe after the harvest you could sit in on some, he said gently. The winter classes use persimmons, but you should still find some of it useful. Hopefully you'll have better luck next season. Her throat constricted. She stared at the grass. He seemed to want to go on, but he stopped himself. They stood there stiffly. Laughter again from the packing shed. She tried to eavesdrop on them, but she couldn't hear. Derek shifted his weight. Well, he said. Sorry, how do I pay you? We'll send an invoice, or, if that's inconvenient, by check. Let's do check. He followed her to the cabin. She'd been sure to get a checkbook in preparation for her new life at the farm, back when the idea of commerce had an abstract grace about it, a feeling of presiding over something of stewardship. She had imagined signing her name in midnight black ink for a dozen dwarf apple trees, transporting them like a motorback forest, planting them in the wet earth, mingling things. She had to fumble around in the desk drawer to find it. She grew more and more flustered as he waited. I must look so unprofessional. When she found it, it was so fresh-looking against the half-empty pens and yellow notebooks she used more often. He said to make it out to the department. When she gave it to him, he took it rigidly in his hands, like a claw clamp. He deformed the paper. Thank you, he said. As I said, I'm in a hurry. He nodded. Good luck. He left. She slouched down in her chair by the computer. It felt nice inside. She liked it inside. It was cool and dim. She liked it cool and dim, the way a mammal likes a hole. She looked dully at the stained glass lamp, autumn colors captured and refined. Then she looked out the window at the trees before looking away, embarrassed. It felt like the world was backwards. Petal fall was the thing reaped, the thing to celebrate. Idle, pink gentleness, while the actual harvest of the apples, the production and sale of the fruit, was preparation for what? As though the pleasurable weight of promise was the promise itself. The dreaming is always nicer. Was that it? That's it. And even that second dream, that idle summer with Jan. She was on the verge of something, wasn't she? But the door banged open again. She looked. Bright light from the open door, overrunning the dimness of the cabin. Jan. He appeared to her like a stranger. She narrowed her eyes, but it seemed she didn't to him because he walked up to her, leaned against the desk, and put his large hand on her shoulder. Need a break, he said. Me too. You weren't kidding when you said it was hard. It's not even 60 degrees and I'm sweating. She brushed his hand off her shoulder and scooted the chair away from him. No, I was just thinking. Sit there a minute. He went into the kitchen. She heard him open the fridge and get something. He came back with a plastic yellow pitcher, sweet smelling. He gave it to her. She looked at it. She looked up at him. Then, with a start, he went back to get a glass and handed that to her, too. She kept looking up at him. Anna, he said, cider. I tried the press out last night. I couldn't sleep. What have you done? She set the cider down carelessly, and it spilled a little by the keyboard. The cider-grade apples are for a brewery. I have to deliver them tomorrow morning. No, I chilled some of the unusable apples after chopping off the rotten bits. We were going to make some cider, remember? It's not alcoholic, but you can't have it all. I want some, too. He winked at her. Taste it. She looked down at it, disgusted, remembering the liquid black flesh, but then she picked it up and took a sip. It was smooth and sour. Maybe a pleasurable sourness? Is this tartness? She had never particularly liked apples, at least not in a consumptive way. Tastes all right, doesn't it? He said. If we order some plastic jugs, we can package and sell through the winter. That way fewer apples will go to waste. Does that seem ethical? He leaned forward so his face was near hers. He smiled and rolled his eyes like the two of them were in on some secret. But doesn't it taste all right? He said softly. You always loved sweets, sweet tooth. She took another sip to hide her face from him. It did taste all right. We could mull some, too, he went on in his normal tone. He sounded far away again. The sip became a gulp. Her whole field of vision was of the brown-red cider and the thick ring at the bottom of the glass. It was delicious. The flavor was fresh, sharp, and complex, despite the fruit it had come from. She'd acclimated to the taste. Nothing seemed rotten about it. And as she lowered the glass, there was Jan's face again, watching her with that same intensity. Something strange about his eyes. His hand was extended toward her face slightly, as though he were about to tilt her chin back to make her drink more. She scooted back again. He reached out and took the half-drunk glass from her hand, the way one takes a glass from a child, letting his fingers touch hers. He set it by the pitcher on the desk. I'll take that as a yes. Let me borrow your card. I'll order us some plastic jugs, he said fluidly, going on so as to brush the fact aside. I'll start thinking of a label design we can print. Then we'll eat lunch and finish up our work in the packing shed. How does that sound? She nodded. He'd saved her. Value-added products. That's how farms survive. She felt deferent, full of gratitude. Jan, I'm sorry if I've been off, she mumbled. His hand on her shoulder again, this time rubbing her with his thumb. Anna, it's all right. We take care of each other. Jan hadn't disagreed, which disturbed her. She had wanted him to say she'd been normal. She took out her wallet from the dresser and gave him her credit card. She watched him climb up to his room with a hollow feeling in her stomach, an emptied-out feeling. Just as he said, he came back down a few minutes later to get started on lunch. He was humming. It was not yet noon. Chapter 15. She woke up with a tightness in her chest and went immediately to the packing shed. Jan, Sean, and Victor were busy preparing what fruit crates they had not loaded the night before. When she arrived, the three of them were chatting and lounging by the forklift. All ready, Jan said. Thank you. She began to leave, already unthinking, but Jan stopped her. Anna, before you go, I want to run a label design idea by you, he said. He made a parting gesture with both hands as though clearing space for his vision. Victor and I were talking about it. Lone Painter Ciders. A woman collapsed like Arthur's Cleopatra, spirals for eyes like she's on acid, and four paintbrushes between her fingers. We could print it in four colors. Make it pop. Her body tightened. She looked at Victor. Victor suggested the paintbrushes, Jan said. There was some edge in his voice. I really don't care, Victor said. He seemed annoyed to be involved. I just said something so he'd shut up. Anna looked at Jan. He was projecting one of his aggressively neutral looks. No way to know what was going on in there. Oh, come on, he said without changing. Anna, it's just an idea. She noticed Sean trying not to laugh in the corner. It would look great, Jan said. Let's get the crates loaded. Sure. After that, what would you say if we picked till noon and took the rest of the day off? Victor says he has some errands to run in town. I'll give him a ride, then stop by the stand. All three men were looking at her, variations on waiting faces. Jan's playful sardony, Sean's bewildered curiosity, Victor's flat impatience. They looked like a painting. Anna felt her jaw tighten. Sure, she said eventually. An ease broke out among the men. Thanks, said Jan. Good luck today, and listen, I'm half kidding. Happy when she was finally alone, driving into town. It was a blue, cool morning. She hung one arm out the window as she drove. She watched the wildflowers blur in the dawn, let herself think of nothing. A few grates of fancy-grade apples went to Prism Foods, the health food store. A few crates of cider grades to Black Pond, the brewery. She got to a hardware store right when it opened and bought bricks and mortar mix. Finally, she drove to the market. She opened the vendor map on her phone. She found her name and place. The street was a tunnel of early color. Everywhere people unloaded vegetables, fruits, flowers, eggs, and preserves from their trucks and trailers. Lots of happy talk. The road was old red cobblestone, not far at all from the university. She could see its clock tower, the terraced flower beds of turtle heads and black-eyed Susans. She smiled. She felt oddly soothed. The canopy tent was already set up for her, flapping in the wind. Beneath it stood a folding table and a plastic chair. She filled her table with baskets and her baskets with fruit, organized by cultivar. She put the Terra Torgimas in the middle so they could dominate the center of the image. She unrolled the blue masking tape, stuck a piece haphazardly on the edge of the table beneath each cultivar, and wrote her prices down in black Sharpie. She set up her kitchen scale and plugged in the card reader. Now to wait. All around her, the other vendors draped huge, colorful tarps, bearing their farms' names and logos, their websites, over their folding tables and along the tops of their tents. She wasn't familiar with any of them. Some sold tote bags and even T-shirts. Others tiered their products vertically, with complex stands and kitschy signs bearing recipe ideas and suggestions on how to use their products. Advertisements for herbalists' workshops, canning workshops, social events, photographs of glass-jarred preserves and their mother fruit beside them. None of this bothered her. She knew she could never degrade the orchard in that way. She trusted wholly the reputation of the Terra Torgimas, the inbuilt clientele she would retain from Joe's stand, and above all, the elegance of her approach. Because she had the dim idea that something about her stand would mysteriously attract people, its seriousness, its austerity, that something of the orchard's uniqueness would be communicated psychically. But when she saw the tent for Pleasant Hill Orchard across from her, her heart did sink a little. And seeing their crates of fruit, apple jams, apple butters, apple vinegars, apple ciders, she hadn't expected to be near another apple orchard. Crouching on her chair like a cat, she squinted at them. They either didn't see her or avoided her gaze. Two young farmers, or workers. They were laughing and chatting and writing out their prices in pink chalk on blackboards by their stands. Fuji? Come on. And what the hell is a cosmic crisp? The clock tower rang. Rustic. She looked at her phone. Noon. She wasn't an idiot. Signs like that commanded attention. Why else would people subject themselves to them? A busy student whisking through the market on a day off from school would see Pleasant Hill's cartoon sun smiling out from behind the poorly drawn hill, find it charming, think subconsciously how much she was enjoying the sunshine, the autumn, how nice it was to be out in the cool day, and go over there to buy the Fujis. Those were the kinds of people who bought more produce than you could possibly eat in a week. But Wasn't there something irresistibly quaint about a lone woman and a crate of apples? As though your mother had set them down before you on the kitchen table? Anonymous and benevolent. Your mother doesn't come with signs. We all make compromises. So she stood up from her chair with the anxious hesitancy of a newborn horse. Apples, she called weakly. Nobody. Huge apples, she called a little louder. The school's blue and gold banner hung dead in the air from the lamppost. The din of the market made her feel lonely, as though everyone around her was speaking a foreign language. But it had only been a few minutes. She cupped her hands around her mouth. Apples, fresh apples. Come and buy some apples fresh from the farm. The words felt wicked on her tongue. She kept standing and shouting the phrase. She tried to look at everyone at once, not as individuals, but the way one looks at a line of ants or a field of grass. The young farmers at Pleasant Hill Orchard were looking at her and talking to each other. She pretended not to notice. Then she made eye contact with a man with a boy on his arm. With desperation, she tried to establish a taut, invisible line between her and them. It was time to reel him in. She pulled her mouth into an artificial smile. Is that how you do it? Is that him looking guilty and inconvenienced as he walks my way, dragging the boy who must be his son behind him? Her eyes dropped. The apples look like red tumors today. Hello, she said when he arrived. He smiled tightly and nodded without looking at her. Hi, he said. He made a gesture like he'd like to browse in peace. Fine by her. His hand hovered just beneath his gaze as he looked at the cultivars. The boy's tiny face was just peeking up over the table. Man picked up an apple. It was a ruby beauty. He considered it and set it back down. Then, gently, holding himself at a respectable distance away from the tent, his face dappled by the sun through leaves, while Anna watched him from the shade, he tried to pick up one of the teraturgimas, fumbled, then caught the apple with both hands, chuckling to himself. Time to engage. She leaned forward. Grotesquely enormous apples, aren't they? Said Anna. The man blinked twice. Sure, they're pretty big, he said, blushing. And meanwhile, Anna's body fluttered with this new electric current of fear and excitement they call. Yes, that's exactly what it was, the thrill of the sale. But after pretending to consider them for a moment longer, the man thanked her and hurried away. The day went on. She did better. She called again. Apples, fresh apples. Come and buy some apples fresh from the farm. Always the same phrase. She grew numb to the wicked feeling. Now, when people approached, she nodded at them and let them shop. She was imitating the old farmers with nothing to prove. Whenever someone asked her which cultivar she recommended, she tried to think about what it was people liked about fruit and asked, sweet or tart, firm or soft, and then guided them. Many walked light-mindedly up to her stand to buy apples without really looking at them. Rotely checking apples off their shopping lists, their arms draped with tote bags, one young woman came up to her and immediately bought a single federation. And standing in front of the boxes of apples, as though before a field of red flowers, took a huge, hungry bite of it, and marveled aloud how it didn't taste like pesticides, how there was no red dye seeping into the flesh, and how she'd never lived anywhere with a farmer's market, and how she thought she'd hated apples until trying what her roommate had brought last week. I wasn't here last week, Anna almost said, but stopped herself and, feeling deceitful, sold her 3 pounds of fruit. When the woman left, Anna saw one of the Pleasant Hill farmers, a woman, looking right at her. Now that their eyes had met, the woman weaved through the crowd to say hello. Hi, I don't think we've met, she said. She smiled. I'm Casey. Anna, nice to meet you. They shook hands. You run the farm that used to be a factory, don't you? Said Casey. No, it was a nature preserve. Sorry, I mean before, right? Casey looked down at the Terra Turgimas, pressing her lips. Anna studied her. She looks a bit like me, she thought. The resemblance made her uneasy. I don't know, she said. Gadwall Orchard, Casey pressed, used to be run by an old guy? Anna tried not to answer, but Casey noticed and seized on her flash of recognition. That's right, isn't it? That's right. We always loved his apples, she said. He gave us some Terra Turgima cheese a few years ago. This is our first year selling them. Hope they hit. Toothy smile. Casey had a childish gap between her teeth. Has he retired, then? Are you leasing? She felt hot and nauseous. Then the breeze came. She'd looked at those apples. The woman was lying. There were no Terra Turgimas at her stand. I need to sell a bit more before the market ends, said Anna. Do you mind? Oh, of course. Sorry. It was great to meet you. But the end of the day was slow. People passed her stall without even seeing her. Pleasant Hill didn't get much business either. Everyone had finished shopping. Sunday's usually busier, Casey shouted during a dead moment. Her voice flowed with friendliness. The man beside her nodded in agreement, as did the woman at the stand to the left of them, who was all sold out of pastries. Anna smiled, but her eyes were dead. Maybe she would have to produce some marketing material after all. If none of us did, it wouldn't be like this, she thought with despair. We could all be pure. She hunched over her apples in the darkness of the shade. Finally, Jan arrived. Hey, he shouted from behind the tent. It was nearly 5. Where have you been, she said. Where's Victor? Jan sat down on the curb and splayed his feet out on the cobblestone. Sorry, I didn't know I would be missed, he said. I dropped Victor off at a bar after we finished his errand. Some dive on the west side of town. Guess he knows some people there. I said I'd pick him up on the way home. As for me, I met up with Sean and his friends in the afternoon. You're friends now, are you? Anna said. Yeah, the two of you would have a lot to talk about. He's thinking of studying art or environmental science. He can't seem to decide, but I'm winning him over. Don't worry. Anna adjusted her baskets of fruit. She didn't answer. You're not mad about this morning, are you? I was teasing. He stood up and set his hand gently on her lower back. You look exhausted. Let me try and sell some. Exhausted, she agreed. For the final hour, Jan took over reeling in the late afternoon stragglers, shouting with fresh-voiced vigor. She took his spot on the curb and watched him. Business picked up. He was a natural salesman, charming, extroverted. Casey and the other Pleasant Hill farmer watched, but this time they did not approach. Anna glared at them from behind Jan's body. At 6, they packed up. They went home separately. When she drove up the hill of the orchard, it was sunset. Nobody home. She spent 20 minutes by herself. The light was lovely, like amber. Perfect sound of evening birds. She left the cabin door open to let the sound and color in. She breathed deeply. But she didn't enjoy it long. Counting her cash at the kitchen table, she found she hadn't made nearly enough money, even with what Jan had squeezed out of the last hour. She threw the money down on the table. Useless. Chicken and rice for dinner, Jan's pointless enumeration of the spices, a conversation between Jan and Victor about something she didn't care about, something Sean had said in the orchard, their opinions on him. She played with her fork and ate slowly. The cabin was orange, candles and shadows, filled with the sound of the men's laughter. He needs to toughen up, said Victor. He's too old to be that sensitive. You're misunderstanding him, Jan said. We were all like that once. Not at his age, Victor shook his head over and over. Not me. Jan went upstairs after dinner to get some writing done. I'll probably kick him out when winter comes, she thought, watching him climb the ladder into the dark. Start over. The thought made her smile. She stopped Victor as he was climbing up after him. I want to get started on the foundation, she said. It's night. I bought everything today. I won't be able to sleep for a few more hours. Victor stayed frozen on the ladder. His muscles were rigid as branches. They could hear Jan shuffling around upstairs. Victor relaxed his body slightly and said, It's not going to fall down tomorrow. Let's go ahead and get started. After all, the days were for picking. To hide her frustration, she turned around, went to the door, and opened it. She glanced back at him. He tensed up again. Slowly, he climbed back down the ladder. She could hear every limb on every rung. In the shed, they mixed mortar in one of Joe's old wheelbarrows. The work hurt her muscles, already sore from picking. It was dim. The only light came from the yellow bulb on the pull chain. Around it hung darkness. Moths fluttered their wings gray as ash. They scraped long, wet, grainy smears of mortar. The night was calming her a little. Sorry if Jan's bothering you, she said between blocks. He can be so... No, I like him, Victor said without stopping. He didn't elaborate, and he didn't turn to face her. They kept working silently. So they tore that other shed down, she tried again. Yes. Those cracks looked about the same. Worse. That's good, she said. Think you'll work for them again? No. She had scraped her hand on a brick. She paused to lick off the blood. A little dirt got in her mouth, too. As they kept working, the wound clogged up with mortar. Why not? Victor made a sound between a sigh and a grunt. For the first time, he paused to wipe away the sweat. I'll never willingly work in the West again. It's nice and cool here, he said. Nice cool nights. They made it through three layers in 2 hours. By 11, they were exhausted. All right, she said. Let's finish it tomorrow. Victor set down his tools harshly. They clanged against a brick. Without a word, he went back inside. Exhausted and distracted, hoping for a better market tomorrow, she brushed her teeth for a long time. When she rinsed, she spit blood. A drowsy Sunday. The men stumbled out of the equipment shed holding their ladders like boys with pillows. Sean yawned, and then so did Jan and Victor. It was foggy and warm. Nice to see how the weather changes, Anna thought. It's light, mist, wind. She couldn't wait for it to be like that again all the time, to wake up and receive no new information but the different weather each day. Silence will reign. All winter I'll sleep and recover like the bear. Save more apples for cider today, Anna told Jan privately as the men entered the trees. It's a good idea. You got it. She was tired, too, but somehow selling apples came easier that day. It really was busier. A thick, swaying grove of people separated her from the stalls across the street. That was why it took her until the end of the day to see that Pleasant Hill was selling their tarotragemas, too, and that they were selling them for $8.25 a pound, a full dollar cheaper than her. Something burned in her as she tore down her stand. Who expects this kind of sabotage? How do people manage? Isn't this life for the soft of spirit? How much business had they stolen? She found herself wondering what their orchard looked like. If the crude cartoon sun and hill of their banner bore any resemblance to the land at all. If she'd ever known serenity or solitude. Unlikely. Just look at that bitch laugh. Or if it was really just a business venture for them, a heartless means of turning a profit. And for what? So, when Casey showed up in front of her after she had almost finished packing up the unsold apples, Anna did not greet her. Anna, Casey said, some of us like to trade goods at the end of the markets to offset grocery costs. Are you interested? There's a couple more young farmers like us I'll introduce you to. Anna didn't answer. She didn't even look. She lifted her last crate back onto the utility trailer. Casey was still standing there as Anna slammed the car door shut. Still standing there as she started the ignition, as she drove away. Back at the orchard, no one was in the packing shed. Sunset again, pink and orange sky. She brought the unsold fruits into the shade and went to the fields to go look for everyone. It was payday. Deep within a Federation row, on the easternmost edge of the field, there was a small lean-to with a red roof. It looked like one of the structures Gil and Tamara used to house their sheep. She had never fully understood what it was for. When she had first arrived at the orchard, dead, overgrown, reserved, abandoned, it had contained a few plastic chairs and a few plastic buckets. She'd left them there. That was where she heard the men. She approached from behind the structure and heard their voices mingling with the radio. "This is insane," Jan said. "Yes," Victor said. "Wait." The men were quiet. A guitar riff rang out from the radio. "That's what I like, that guitar. It sounds like a voice." "Have you ever thought about playing again?" asked Sean. A long exhale. "No." "You ought to. Just something to play around the fire. Then you wouldn't be so moody." Victor laughed slowly. No, I don't know." "I bet Anna would buy you one. You can get a cheap acoustic guitar for nothing." "I don't want to do that," Victor said, suddenly serious. "Hell, I'll ask her," said Jan, "and you can't stop me." Quiet laughter. The song finished out and went to commercials. "You were saying," said Sean. "That was all, really. She reminds me of him. It's interesting. Being here has given me a new perspective on the guy." Someone else's exhale, lightly pitched. Maybe Sean's? Jan went on. "You know, when I was a teenager, I used to get so annoyed when people would stop to take pictures of the sunset. It happens every night, I'd say. It's nothing special. I was such a brat. Look at those colors." "I always liked the sunset," Victor said. "Guess I was the only cynic," said Jan. More laughter. Anna looked up. "The painted world. You could take off like a dandelion into that color." Everyone else must have been looking, too, because it was quiet except the radio. A plastic chair creaked. After a while, Sean seemed to think he'd been spoken to. "Yeah," he said. You have been listening to Hot House Bloom by Austin Wohlers. Your reader has been Pat Muir.
1: 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Thank you for joining us for the Noon Book Hour. 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
3: Hello, my name is Steve Malisi, and today is Friday, April 24th, 2026. And these are readings from Kiplinger Personal Finance Magazine, issue April 2026. Is 2026 the year to buy or sell a home? A modest improvement in affordability and more houses on the market suggest better times ahead. After several years of upheaval characterized by bidding wars, rising mortgage rates, and tight inventory, the housing market seems to be at a crossroads. Interest rates have stabilized, the number of homes for sale is growing, and price appreciation is slowing. The big question for wannabe homeowners and hesitant sellers who have been sitting on the sidelines, is 2026 the year to finally make a move? The answer cautiously may be yes, as three factors signal modestly good news ahead for the real estate market. Although not the sharp drop buyers had hoped for, mortgage rates lately have been at their lowest level in 18 months, 6.1% for a 30-year fixed-rate loan as of late January, Freddie Mac reports, down from just under 7% a year earlier. And rates are expected to hover in the narrow band between 6.3% and 6.4% all year, according to forecasts from Realtor.com and the Mortgage Bankers Association. Meanwhile, the number of homes on the market has been climbing. The latest data from the Federal Reserve Bank of St. Louis shows there were 976,833 active listings in the U.S. in December 2025, a 12% increase from a year earlier. As supply increases, price appreciation is expected to slow, continuing a trend that started last year. Realtor.com forecasts a 2.2% increase in the median price of an existing home for 2026, similar to the 1.9% boost Zillow is forecasting. That's significantly lower than the 6.5% average annual price gain from the boom years of 2013 to 2019, and 4.5% in 2024. The combination of stable mortgage rates, increased inventory, and slowing price appreciation should help ease the recent squeeze on affordability. The share of median income needed to make a typical mortgage payment for a median-priced home is expected to dip to 29.3% this year, the first time in 4 years it would be below the 30% threshold considered affordable, Realtor.com reports. Meanwhile, Zillow expects a typical mortgage payment won't exceed 30% of the area's median household income in 20 of the nation's 50 largest metro areas by the end of the year, the most since 2022. For buyers who have been forced to the sidelines, this offers a glimpse of relief, says Orfi Divongi, Zillow's senior economist. Owners waiting to sell are in a better position too, as improving affordability brings more buyers to the market. Thinking about buying or selling a home? Experts suggest these moves. For prospective buyers, don't try to time the market. It's a fool's errand, says Jake Krimmel, senior economist at Realtor.com. With the market expected to stay relatively stable for the rest of the year, waiting for the perfect conditions doesn't make much sense. The conditions you're seeing now will likely be pretty much the same conditions you'll find months from now. Compare mortgage rates. Nearly 7 in 10 mortgage shoppers submit only one application, according to Zillow. That's a mistake, especially since you can't count on rates dropping further this year to save money. But rates do vary from lender to lender, with the difference between the highest and lowest rate offered averaging a full percentage point, a recent LendingTree study found. Average savings from shopping around? $222 a month, or $80,024 over the life of a 30-year loan. Cast a wider net. If affordability is an issue, consider a fixer-upper or a home farther from your workplace. You have to be willing to sacrifice, says Mike Meadler, president and chief executive officer of Century 21 Real Estate. Consider markets that are more affordable, especially if you're a remote worker. Return to basics. No matter what the market conditions, resist the temptation to spend too much on a house. Before you start shopping for a home, set a budget and make sure you can afford the payment over the long haul, says Mike Frattantoni, chief economist at the Mortgage Bankers Association. For sellers, list sooner rather than later. As inventory increases, prices in your area may fall. And with buyers having more homes to choose from, competition among sellers will grow, meaning that you may need to be flexible on your sales price or offer incentives, such as an interest rate buy-down, to close the deal. Price competitively. If you overprice your house, it's just going to sit there, says Pam Liebman, president and chief executive officer of the Corcoran Group. Forget your peak era expectations from 2021, when we had crazy COVID pricing. The days of multiple bids and houses selling above the asking price are over in most markets. Look at the prices of comparable homes in your area that have sold recently and list yours at or slightly below the average to attract the greatest number of potential buyers. Get your house show ready. Buyers lately have been looking for homes in move-in condition, which is one reason the share of new homes purchases rose 16.16% last year, a slight increase from 2024 and overall a level last seen in 2006, says the National Association of Realtors. To attract buyers and better compete with new construction, make sure you complete any necessary repairs or cosmetic upgrades before listing, and consider having your home professionally staged. Use your advantage. Many older adults plan to downsize to smaller homes and condominiums when they sell. Often, says Eric Rollo, vice president of Greater Boston and Cape Cod at the agency, downsizers have a huge edge over competing buyers, who are commonly cash-strapped first-timers. Substantial equity in their current home that they can tap for a large down payment or an all-cash deal. If that describes you, make sure that's clear to the real estate agent and homeowner of any property you're interested in buying, especially if that seller is eager for a quick deal. Making the best of the final fifth of life. You may know author Judith Viorst from her much-loved children's book, Alexander and the Terrible, Horrible, No Good, Very Bad Day, or one of her 15 poetry collections. Now, at 94, she has published what could become a nonfiction classic that aims to help people find happiness as they age, making the best of what's left when we're too old to get the chairs reupholstered. I really want to be good at old age, Viorst writes. If they're giving out grades for old age, I want an A+. Viorst's insights center on people 80 and older in what she calls the final fifth of life. Driven by the challenges and joys she and her friends in this age group have been experiencing. Changes in our body and our brain. Changes in where we're living. Changes in what we can and no longer can do. Figuring out how to balance freedom and loneliness. And, Viorst jokes, the question of whether it would or wouldn't be woefully wasteful to have a couple of fraying chairs reupholstered. Viorst has had a long-time passion for pondering periods of life, publishing humorous poetry collections in each decade, starting with When Did I Stop Being 20 and Other Injustices, published in 1987. She has generally been happy with her 90s so far. 4 years ago, when asked which decade she'd want to return to, Viorst writes, she astonished herself, saying, I'd just like to push the hold button down on right now. Because she loved her husband, journalist Milton Viorst, had three sons and grandchildren who were doing well, had great longtime friends, and had been spared time's harsher assaults on my mind and body. Milton died shortly after, at 92, in 2022. Being on her own after nearly 63 years of marriage, along with her experiences moving to an independent living retirement community near her former Washington, D.C. home, helped inform the advice she offers on aging in her new book. Among the top takeaways, master the money. If you are married or have a partner, don't leave the job of managing your finances to them, Fiorst urges, a lesson she has learned the hard way. We shouldn't be as pathetically clueless as I have always been about the practicalities of life, Fiorst writes. Milton, she says, paid the bills, got the car inspected, got us insured, did the taxes, and knew where all our important records were stored. Now, Fiorst says, there are many unfamiliar and highly uncongenial tasks she is frantically learning how to do because her husband isn't around to do them. Fight invisibility. Try not to let others make you feel lesser because of your older age. Sometimes we're treated like an elderly person, but sometimes we're treated as if we're not even there, says Fiorst, noting that women are particularly likely to experience this. Her advice? Don't give others reasons to make you feel invisible by putting constraints on yourself about what you truly can do. Pursue independent interests. If you're married or in a relationship, Fiorst suggests, spend time cultivating separate interests, separate friendships, and a separate sense of who we are when we are not, who we are is not part of a pair. Research has shown that maintaining and bolstering social connections is key to staying healthy as you age. Doing so can also prevent you from feeling alone if your partner dies before you do. And look for ways to find purpose. All of us need a reason to make meaning in the final fifth of our life, she says. That might involve doing more of the activities you love, trying something new, probably closer to tap dancing than to marathons, she muses, or finding someone to guide or mentor. In her case, Fiorst says, every morning she goes to her desk to try and write the loneliness out of my heart. How three policy proposals could affect your finances. Recently, President Trump and his advisors have put forward proposals that are designed to ease affordability for Americans, particularly in the areas of housing and credit card debt. Here's a rundown of a few of their ideas. Credit card rate cap. Trump has urged Congress to pass legislation that would impose a one-year cap of 10% on credit card interest rates. Although such a measure has some support from both sides of the political aisle, last year Democratic Senator Bernie Sanders and Republican Senator Josh Hawley introduced a bill that would implement a 10% limit, Republican leaders are so far reluctant to go along with it. A 10% cap faces tough opposition from credit card issuers, who would take a major hit to their profitability. J.P. Morgan Chase CEO Jamie Dimon said that a 10% lid on rates would lead to an economic disaster. Most banks would respond by cutting credit limits, closing riskier accounts, and curbing the rewards they offer on their cards, according to the Kiplinger letter. If the president takes the route of issuing an executive order that caps rates, banks would no doubt challenge it with lawsuits. With rates recently averaging about 22%, those who carry a balance on their cards may find themselves forking over heavy amounts in interest. Transferring your balance to a card with a 0% introductory rate is one way to alleviate the interest burden. The U.S. Bank Shield Visa, for example, recently offered a 0% rate on balance transfers for 24 billing cycles. The balance transfer fee is 5% of the transfer amount. 401

price is optimal. It lets a buyer avoid private mortgage insurance and shrinks the size of the mortgage, which reduces the amount of interest paid. There are programs that allow for a smaller down payment. With a Federal Housing Administration loan, for example, the down payment may be as low as 3.5%. Reining in big real estate investors. To preserve the housing supply for everyday buyers, Trump signed an executive order that aims to ban large institutional investors from purchasing single-family homes. The order directs the heads of several federal agencies to create guidance that would prevent the government from supporting these purchases by large investors, and it calls on lawmakers to codify the policy. In reality, however, the ban is likely to have limited benefit for home buyers. The impact on the current housing market would be small, according to the Kiplinger letter. The share of sales involving institutional investors has increased in recent years, but remains just 2.5% of total home purchases. Trim your child care costs. Working parents can take advantage of tax breaks and local assistance programs. Although having children can be a source of great joy, paying for their care while you work is less than blissful. In 2024, the typical parent spent at least $9,600 on child care, with 22% of their household income going toward the costs, according to a study from Care.com, an online marketplace that connects families with caregivers. One-third of parents dipped into their savings to cover care expenses. How big a bite child care takes from your own budget depends on several factors, including who provides the care, the cost of living in your area, and whether you're eligible for programs and resources that help reduce your expenses. As you navigate the balance of working and ensuring high-quality care for your child, consider these tips to take the edge off the costs. Pick your provider. The type of care you choose has a sizable effect on your expenses. Usually, you'll pay less to take your kids to daycare than to have a nanny come to your home. The average weekly cost for a daycare center is $343 for an infant and $315 for a toddler, according to Care.com. The costs are similar for an in-home daycare. At an average, $344 for an infant or $319 for a toddler. Some daycare centers offer a sliding scale fee, in which the price varies depends on your family's income. If you have more than one child in a daycare, ask the provider whether it offers a multi-child discount, says Ann Hegpeth, Senior Vice President of Policy and Research at Child Care Aware of America, a nonprofit child care assistance and advocacy organization. Having a nanny come to your home while you work is convenient, and your child may receive more focused attention than they would at a daycare center. But you'll usually pay significantly more. A full-time nanny's typical weekly rate to care for an infant is $827, or $858 for a toddler, according to Care.com. Also, because a nanny is your employee, you have to withhold and pay tax if they earn more than a certain amount annually from their work for you. For 2025, it's $2,800, and for 2026, it's $3,000. You must pay your share of Social Security and Medicare, FICA, taxes, an amount equal to 7.65% of the nanny's wages, as well as federal and state unemployment tax. Plus, you must withhold from the nanny's pay their share of FICA tax, which is 7.65% of wages. The nanny's earnings are subject to federal and state income tax, too. To simplify the tax of withholding and paying taxes, you can use a payroll system. Poppins Payroll, for example, deducts tax from the nanny's pay, arranges direct deposit of paychecks into their bank account, and remits taxes to the government for you. Simple Nanny Payroll helps you track taxes and figure out how much you owe, but you file and send tax payments yourself. One way to reduce costs is to create a nanny share, in which a nanny provides both care for both your family and another family, says Sean Lacey, General Manager of Child Care at Care.com. Each family typically pays two-thirds of the nanny's hourly rate.
For example, if your nanny's rate is $27 an hour,

0: You and the other family each pay $18 an hour, so the nanny receives $36 an hour total. Another option is to hire an au pair, a care provider from outside the U.S. who lives with you for a set amount of time, usually a year. An au pair's rate may be lower than what you'd pay a nanny. The typical weekly stipend ranges from $195, the minimum mandated by the U.S. Department of State, to $300, says Devin Kapler, executive director of au pair agency Go Au Pair. But you'll need to be comfortable with them staying in your home, and you must provide them a private bedroom. You can find an au pair agency approved by the Department of Justice at jlvisa.state.gov. Au pair agencies handle logistics such as conducting background checks and setting up a J-1 work visa for the au pair, says Kapler. Claim tax breaks. You may be able to defray some of your care costs by claiming the child and dependent care tax credit, which is available if you paid for care for a dependent child who is younger than 13 while you worked or actively looked for work. Qualified expenses include daycare, preschool, a nanny, day camps, and after-school programs. For the 2025 year, you can claim 20 to 35% of your child care costs, up to a maximum of $3,000 in expenses for one qualifying child, or $6,000 for two or more children. The percentage you can claim varies depending on your adjusted gross income. Those who make more than $43,000 are limited to claiming 20% of expenses. If your income is $15,000 or less, you can claim 35%. For the 2026 tax year, the maximum percentage for those earning $15,000 or less increases to 50%, and those with moderate incomes may be able to claim a larger percentage of expenses than in 2025. If your employer offers a Dependent Care Flexible Spending Account, or FSA, take advantage of it. 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The annual contribution limit for the 2025 tax year was $5,000. However, thanks to changes in the One Big Beautiful Bill Act signed into law last summer, you can stash away up to $7,500 per household in a dependent care FSA in 2026. $3,750 if you're married and filing separately. Note that you can't double dip, claiming the same expenses that your FSA reimburses for the child and dependent care tax credit. But you can benefit from both. For example, for 2025, if you paid $7,000 in total care expenses for your two children and maxed out your FSA contribution at $5,000, you could claim $2,000 toward the child and dependent care credit. Find local assistance. Check whether you're eligible for state and local programs that reduce child care costs. For example, New Mexico residents get free child care at state-approved daycare facilities, including eligible home-based daycare centers, after-school programs, and summer programs, with no income requirements. 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And finally, your turn. Readers share their insights and advice. If you could give a younger version of yourself one piece of financial advice, what would it be? Don't be afraid to pursue your dreams. I wanted to go to college after high school because I felt that would provide a better life than I'd experienced growing up. But going to college was out of reach financially, so I went into the Army. After being discharged, it took a decade of low-paying jobs before I got the courage to attend college using the GI Bill benefits. I earned a degree without any debt, which opened the doors to many opportunities. Edward Kuhn, Green Lake, Wisconsin. Regardless of your major in college, take Economics 101 and 102. It'll help you understand how the world works. David Edwards, Williston, Vermont. Each year, I maximize the company's match for my 401k plan. Now, as a 73-year-old retiree, my required minimum distribution is more than twice my largest annual salary while working, and I find myself in a much higher tax bracket. My advice to my children? Put your retirement savings in a Roth account and pay the taxes now. James Higson, La Habra, California. Save even more in those early years. I always contributed enough to get the full employer match on my 401k, but didn't focus on maximizing my contributions until I was in my mid-30s. Audrey Williams-Lee, Oak Park, Illinois. I was so locked in on a high savings rate during my early adult years that I missed out on some opportunities to have fun experiences before having children and more responsibilities. I would tell my earlier self that it's more important to establish a savings habit than to aim for a rate that prevents you from enjoying youth. Tayson Bell via email. I would tell my younger self to stay invested in low-cost index funds spread over stocks, bonds, and commodities, with the mix depending on my age at the time. I also wish I had ignored changes in the political winds over the years, staying put in my investments instead of trying to adjust to each administration's policies. E.H. from Fort Lauderdale, Florida. Don't be afraid to buy an additional stock on a hunch, as long as that purchase represents only a small percentage of your total investments. Paul Zdrajewski, Loveland, Ohio. Marry the right person. A wife like mine, who values the worth of a dollar, shops smartly, and keeps my spending in check. We would not have what we have without her. L.O. via email. 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You'll have more pleasure watching your money grow in an ETF than driving a BMW 4 Series or 5 Series. 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And as you become more financially independent, don't drive a fancy car, buy the big home, or flaunt your wealth. 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Thank you for listening. 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
4: Able Living focuses on the needs of people with different abilities. 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
5: 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Today, I'll be reading from Uniquely You, Ability Magazine, and Disability Scoop. And I'll begin with Uniquely You, copyright 2026, the N2 Company, Incorporated. One Steady Step at a Time, Redefining Success Through Caleb's Journey by Christina McGarrick. In a neighborhood just north of Indianapolis, in Carmel, Caleb's parents have learned something many families come to understand over time. Progress does not always arrive in big, visible milestones. More often, it shows up in small, steady steps, the kind you only recognize when you've been walking beside someone every day. Their son, Caleb, is 25. He works full-time at Goodwill of Indiana, cooks his own meals, manages his own schedule, and lives with a growing sense of independence. But the road to get here has been anything but simple. While Amy was the one who shared much of Caleb's story here, she is quick to make one thing clear. She does not carry this journey alone. Caleb's dad, Mike, has been a consistent and hands-on presence throughout his life. Even after their divorce when Caleb was young, Mike remained deeply involved, showing up for important meetings, doctor's appointments, parent-teacher conferences, and volunteering his time driving and coaching for Special Olympics. That same steady support extends beyond just his parents. Both sides of Caleb's family, including his step-parents, have poured into him in meaningful and unique ways. What may look like one perspective on paper is, in reality, the reflection of a much larger circle of commitment, love, and shared investment in Caleb's life. A diagnosis that came with time. Caleb has persistent developmental delay, though for much of his childhood that reality existed more as a question than a diagnosis. We always knew he was behind, Amy said, but we didn't have a name for it. It was not until he was 14, during the process of applying for a Medicaid waiver, that the family pursued formal testing. Before that, Amy built his education piece by piece, homeschooling him and using specialized language programs to meet his needs, with support and involvement from both parents along the way. At 11, Caleb began attending Worthmore Academy, a transition that helped shape his confidence and approach to learning. They gave him an attitude of learning, Amy said. They pushed him to try harder than he thought he could. Building independence, one step at a time. After finishing at Carmel High School with a certificate of completion, Caleb stepped into adulthood with a mix of support and determination shaped by the consistent presence of his family. At home, his family created a space that reflects both care and respect, a private studio apartment within the house, where he can live independently while still having support nearby. He orders his own groceries, cooks his meals, and gets himself to work each day. It is a rhythm that works because it was built slowly with intention and supported by the people who have shown up for him time and time again. Holding on to joy while growing up, like many young adults, Caleb had to navigate the transition from childhood interests to adult life. But his path looked different. He loved imaginative play, comic books, and creating entire worlds in his mind. Letting go of those things was never the goal. Instead, his family helped him reshape them. Those ideas became stories. Those stories became something more. In 2025, Caleb and Amy published their first co-authored book, The Gypsy King, A Christmas Story, the beginning of a series they continue to build together each week. Their second book, Prince in the Wilderness, was published in early March. When he held that book in his hands, Amy said, that was an accomplishment. Understanding limits and creating space. Daily life still requires thoughtful planning. Caleb does best with structure, especially when it comes to time and social interaction. Parents and step-parents Jim and Tracy have learned to give Caleb time to adjust to unexpected changes in set plans, another example of the shared understanding that supports his day-to-day life. Outings are often limited to a few hours, followed by quiet time to reset. With preparation, those limits can stretch, but only when he knows what to expect. If he is mentally prepared, he can do more, Amy said. That understanding has shaped everything from family routines to vacations, creating space for both participation and rest. Friendship, connection, and patience. Relationships have taken a different shape as well. Caleb has a small circle of meaningful connections, including former classmates and mentors, but maintaining those friendships requires gentle reminders and support. When challenges come up, especially conflicts, Caleb processes them slowly and thoroughly. He may talk through the same situation more than once, sometimes over the course of days. His family has learned what matters most in those moments. You listen, Amy said. You stay patient. A life rooted in community. Beyond home, Caleb is actively engaged in the world around him. He participates in Special Olympics of Hamilton County, competing in track and field and softball, and takes part in adaptive programs at the Fishers Community Center. His involvement in the Special Olympics is another place where his dad has played an active role over the years, helping coach and support not just Caleb, but other athletes as well. He enjoys theater, hiking through Indiana state parks, exploring museums, and learning about history, often diving deep into topics that capture his attention. Faith is also an important part of his life. At a young age, he attended Traders Point Christian Church, where inclusive programs helped shape his early experiences. He now attends Heartland Christian Church with his dad and stepmom. Advice for families walking a similar road. For Amy, the lessons learned along the way are both practical and deeply personal, but they are shaped by a shared parenting journey. Structure matters. Routine helps prevent overwhelm, but growth often happens just outside of what feels comfortable. Do not be afraid to push a little, she said. Just make sure the environment is safe. She encourages families to look for connection, not just care. Find what you both love and meet there, she said. Be with them as a person, not just as a parent. And when it comes to faith, her perspective is steady and certain. God understands your child, she said. He knows how to reach them. Redefining what success looks like. Ask Mike and Amy about their favorite memories, and they do not list milestones or achievements. They will talk about laughter, about conversations, about the way Caleb sees meaning in both ordinary and extraordinary moments. There isn't a day I'm not grateful, Amy said. In a community they describe as welcoming and inclusive, the family has found support, connection, and a place where Caleb is not only accepted but known. And in the end, that is what stands out most. Not a single moment of arrival, but a life being built, one steady step at a time, full of purpose, growth, and quiet, meaningful victories. And now from AbilityMagazine.com, copyright 2026, Ability Magazine, comedian Tina Frimmel, a standout in stand-up. Tina Frimmel is a stand-up comedian whose sharp off-kilter humor has earned her national attention. She has appeared on The Tonight Show starring Jimmy Fallon, Comedy Central, and The Drew Barrymore Show. Her live performances span major comedy festivals and international stages, including the Netflix Is a Joke Festival, Rogue Island Comedy Festival, and clubs across the U.S. and Europe. With a style that turns life's darker moments into something laughable, she brings a fresh mix of honesty and wit to the stage. Frimmel doesn't shy away from weaving in comedic twists about living with cerebral palsy, using humor to take the sting out of the hard stuff and flip it into something empowering. Ability Magazine's Chet Cooper and Olivia Austin met with Frimmel to talk about her approach to humor and her comedic idols, sharing insights into her journey from aspiring actor-musician to stand-up comic. Frimmel revealed how her comedy began as a tool that grew into a passion and developed into the career it is today. Chet Cooper. I should start off by telling you I was trying. Well, I did. I set up a surprise for you. I hope it was going to be a surprise to have Jerry Jewell on the call. Tina Frimmel. No way. Cooper. Way. But she just called and was so apologetic that she can't make it and wants me to tell you how much she loves your humor. I asked, should I give her your phone number? She said yes, and she'd like to meet next time you're in L.A. Frimmel. Oh, my goodness. Wait. It'd be awesome, because I'll be in L.A. next month for Netflix. Oh, cool. That's beyond incredible, because I get comments all the time. I like Jerry Jewell. I never met her. Cooper, that's why I'm here. Frimmel laughs. It's amazing. I never connected with Jerry, because I didn't know if she was just trying to just live a life. I didn't want to impose. Cooper, you're definitely imposing, and I pressured her. Laughter. Cooper, I said, you've got to talk to Tina. Seriously, she was so excited for me to ask her to be part of this. She really loves your work. I was surprised how much she was gloating over how she thought you were great. Frimmel laughs. That's incredible. Cooper, that is really nice. The last thing she said before she so rudely hung up on me, you reminded her of her younger days of doing stand-up. Frimmel, I think when people mirror each other in some way, there's even more of a bond that's there. I owe it to people like her and people like Josh Blue. Josh and I actually do connect. We've done stuff together before, and I'm just totally in debt to those two people for just, I mean, they're the OGs. They're golden in my head. Cooper, definitely. Did you ever see her interview in Ability? Jerry also wrote for us for several years. Frimmel, she wrote articles in Ability magazine? Cooper, right, she wrote a column and did some interviews. But we first interviewed her. You should take a look at that article. It shows images of her early days of stand-up. She looks so young and excited to be on stage. Back to you. Most stand-up comedians do so well because they rehearse, they practice, and then they do their thing. I guess everybody has to some degree, to feel comfortable with ad lib. Frimmel. Well, the funny thing is, I may have always been a person that speaks in humor. I see humor as a language, and I always, even before comedy, was a funny person. At the same time, I do get the reaction a lot that I'm one of those people that's always joking, always quipping. Cooper, I really like that you said you use the language of humor. Frimmel, the reason I call it a language is not just to sound poetic. As a kid, I used it as a language to diffuse people who were meeting me for the first time and who were either very uncomfortable or didn't really know and couldn't really suss me out. Even as a kid, that's what I used it for. Cooper, how did you decide to make it a full-time career? Frimmel, I got into comedy accidentally because I wanted to be an actor and a musician. My entire teenage years and college years, that was my dream, my goal. In college, I got very into British comedy. It was a hobby. Olivia Austin, what made you start performing? Frimmel, actually, right after college, my family gifted me a graduation gift of a trip out to London. Going out there and seeing the comedy really solidified that passion. On a whim, I signed up for a 6-week stand-up comedy class at the Vermont Comedy Club, which was the only comedy club in the whole state. Here's the funny thing. I was somewhat embarrassed to be trying comedy, and I told my friends and family I was signing up for a stand-up comedy history class. I was like, yeah, I'm learning about the history of comedy. I think they knew that I was going to be a big fan of comedy, so to me it was just cringe to be like, I'm going to try comedy. Then pretty quickly into the 6-week class, I began to realize, hang on, there's something here. Part of it was that I was getting external validation. I was having people pull me aside to say, keep going. Actually, even one of the teachers of that stand-up class pulled me aside after 4 or 5 weeks and said, I have a bar show on Mondays. I want you to do that 5-minute set there. I was already booking gigs, but I hadn't even graduated yet. Cooper, what was your major? Frimmel, oh, my major was journalism and media arts. I had always been known to be a good writer, so journalism was just, I guess I'll do it. Austin, your writing skill comes out in your comedy. Your jokes reach audience members who are non-disabled and who do have disabilities. Do you find that balance difficult to achieve? Frimmel, Well, it's so funny, because I primarily write for non-disabled audiences, and that was purely due to a reflection of my day-to-day life, where I basically did not know a single other disabled person. I didn't know anyone else who had cerebral palsy. So a lot of the experiences and things that I had to say were directed at non-disabled people. Mainly, in my hour, I make it clear that I'm basically addressing non-disabled people, but as I began to grow, I got feedback from disabled fans that they totally got it, that it was cathartic to hear what I had to say, addressing these non-disabled people. I think after a while, it naturally found an even footing to both. I wouldn't be surprised if, in the next 10 years of comedy, I do even dabble more into things that disabled people can really relate to, the very niche experiences of having a condition. Austin, I've heard it can be hard to break into the comedy industry as a woman or a woman with a disability because it's a very male-dominated field. Have you encountered any of that? Frimmel, definitely. At the beginning, it was very apparent that I was in a male-dominated field. There is a leg up that you do have. Being a disabled comedian is a bit of a double-edged sword. I do get into rooms easier. I get more noticed than maybe other comedians in the industry who really have to find a way, in their comedic voice, to stand out. I mean, regardless of my comedic voice, I stand out anyway. The tricky thing for me is not getting into the rooms, it's proving then why I am in the room. And for me, where at the beginning it was daunting to get into a field that was male-dominated, the trickier thing now is to not be put in a novelty box. Now that I'm actually successful, it's a little bit easier. It's a little bit like if someone tries to put me in a box of like, oh, she's a disabled comedian. I can point to a larger background of accomplishments and credentials, and it doesn't really bother me as much anymore. There is always going to be a little subsection of the industry and comedy fans and comedians where they just say, that's my whole shtick. Like, I'm more of a novelty act or a diversity act rather than a real comedian who happens to be disabled and talks about it. That's mainly the way that I find I have to prove myself among certain people in the industry. Austin, what do you enjoy about the industry and the comedy you do? Frimmel, the fantastic thing about it is that even though it's a full industry and it's big, comedy is actually very small. What I love that I find so lucky is that I can go to any city in the country or beyond that even, and I have people that are either comedians or comedy fans who I can instantly connect with. We know the same things and we deal with the same problems. On tour, that's made it really easy. Touring doesn't feel lonely to me because I feel like I just have friends everywhere. A lot of them I've met before and some of them I haven't yet. I've always got people. Austin, I guess I've heard mostly about the competitive nature of the industry, and I always wonder about that. Frimmel, there is that also. There 100% is comparing. In the comedy industry, you're not literally competing against anyone, but you are keeping tabs, and so are people around you. I think for me, once I got to a certain level where comedy became my career and something I'd rely on to pay the bills, I realized that I was getting very comparative, as opposed to competitive, to the other comics that I follow and being like, oh, they got this, they sold out that city, I didn't sell out that city. But I think all comedians finally hit a wall. We realize this is doing me no favors to be so focused on what they're doing and what I'm not doing. Austin, how do you get to that point? How do you find that sense of self, that sense of confidence? Frimmel, well, it's a work in progress for me to find that out. But I mean, one way of thinking that helps me is a note I made to really set aside time to watch comedy specials, full hours, because I've been ingesting so much short-form comedy on the internet, on TikTok, and in Reels. When you actually watch someone's whole hour, you get their voice and you get their story. Comedy really is at the crux all about an individual perspective, whether that be their life story or just the combination of things that have happened in their life, and their really unique way of thinking about things. At the end of the day, literally, the point of comedy is that we're all different. No person will ever write the same jokes. And really coming back to the heart of that really helped me, that the only person you're really competing with is yourself, and your only job is to really just make your hour, your voice, the best it can be. Austin, what comedians do you feel drawn to in terms of their ability to do that? Frimmel, I always point to Maria Bamford. She is in her own lane. She's got such a unique and bizarre style, and yet I love the comedians that, even if you cannot relate to them, they make you think you relate to them because they're so good at painting the picture of their perspective, and she does that. I also recently watched The Recent Hour, for Marcelo Hernandez, who put out a Netflix special called American Boy. I thought that was an incredible hour. It's the same deal. Even if you can't relate demographically, he brings you right into it. I'm a big fan of people like Mark Maron, also, who are just not afraid to go into the darker parts of life and really bring them to light. Austin, we interviewed Maria Bamford. I always wonder, isn't writing those dark jokes hard? Frimmel, the ending, the crescendo of my hour right now is very intentionally about an incredibly dark thing, which is how I became disabled, traumatic birth, and infant death. When I wrote that, it was very intentional. I've been doing comedy for a number of years about disability and really wanted to challenge myself. How can I write about the thing that I still deem completely not funny at all? It's from that challenge where some of my most profound jokes came. I think for some comedians, it's very natural for them to lean into the darkest things. For me, it's more of an intentional personal challenge to do that, but I know it's rewarding. Right now, I'm at the beginning of writing a memoir where I go into another incredibly difficult, dark period in my life. Reliving it and finding the humor in it takes work, but it's some of the best stuff you can do. Austin, comedy really does have the power to lighten those hardest moments. Frimmel, the jokes I have about my traumatic birth took the power away from it. When I did the beginning of that section of my debut show, for some reason I decided to make it extra hard for myself, and I did it at a cerebral palsy conference, so it was bomb. But I remember that afterwards a woman came to me and she said, my son had a very traumatic birth. I never ever thought I would laugh about that or laugh about anything like that. But you just made me laugh so hard. And so that was it. That was a powerful moment. I'm not just doing this for myself. I'm doing it for other people. Austin, do you ever get any negative reactions? Frimmel, it's hard not to. But I'm very lucky that I only feel it few and far between. Every now and then I do get comments about, oh, she doesn't know this, but we're all laughing at her, not with her, or pity laughs. It's very obvious that the person saying it is just seeing this from a certain lens that they have for whatever reason, and that there's nothing critical about it, and it's just how they perceive the world. It's not about me, it's about any disabled person, and they just don't get it. My friend pointed out one time, these people literally don't know you, because they're all just internet comments. Cooper, a lot of comedians transition into acting. Do you see that in your future? Frimmel, that's always been a goal. I'm also equally, if not more, interested in doing behind the scenes, producing, consulting, directing even. I want to find my way into an equally creative part of a bigger effort to bring worlds and stories to life. There is one project I'm working on that's a short film, and two other big projects. Cooper, can you tell us about your music? Frimmel, I'm a self-taught pianist. For actually 10 years of my upbringing, I was a songwriter, and I would play piano and I would sing. I haven't written a song in years, but it scratched this unbelievable itch for me that even comedy can't. Cooper, have you thought about combining music and comedy? Frimmel, I am very convinced that it's not the last that these talents will come up in my career. You know that I've had thoughts about, even down the road, writing a musical. I mean, that's a very ambitious thing. The songwriting could come back in the mix there. Cooper, it sounds like you're getting into your other strengths as you think about other things you're doing. Even in your short film, you could throw in little beginnings of this or some piano riffs within the movie itself. Frimmel, in a special or something, just the background track written by me. The exciting thing about finally finishing, crafting this hour that's been 10 years in the making, laughs, is that after it's done, after it's shot and it's out there, naturally, you have to start over. You have to write a new hour or whatever. And it will really give me that crossroad like, okay, now what? Now that it's out there, what's next? And that's where something like this could really come into the forefront. Austin, it sounds like you see that as an opportunity. I think a lot of people might feel intimidated or afraid of it. Does that come up for you at all? Frimmel, oh yeah. I mean, there definitely is that. Because the best case scenario is you put an hour and it's a hit and people love it and they want more. They want to go see you on stage now. Then you have to come out with new jokes. You do have to be pre-prepared. People put out an hour and then go on tour. They're collecting all the patrons that saw the hour and loved it. Now they want to see you. You do have to have something lined up to catch that energy. So yeah, it is a little bit. Austin, what else do you have coming up that you're looking forward to? Frimmel, I just announced my European tour in June. 9 cities in 9 countries across Europe. Cooper, are you going back to England? Frimmel, yes, London's actually the last one. This year is turning into one of the crazier years where I'm seeing the fruits of my labor. Austin, that sounds so gratifying. Frimmel laughs, it's overwhelming, but incredibly exciting. Tina Frimmel. Well, that's all the time we have for today. This has been Melinda Ambrose with Able Living. I hope you've enjoyed today's reading from the audio reading service at the Allen County Public Library in Fort Wayne, Indiana.
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7: This afternoon in the Midland-Odessa area, anticipate sunny skies with a high near 89. Tonight, look for clear skies with a low around 72. Thursday, look for sunny skies with a high near 78. Thursday night, look for clear skies with a low near 70. Friday, there is a slight chance of rain with a high near 85. Stay tuned for the latest forecast and updated temperature every hour, right here on the Recording Library of West Texas.
8: In Midland and West Odessa, it's sunny and 63 degrees. In Greenwood, it's sunny and 65 degrees.
9: This is CNN Soledad O'Brien. Carrie is a middle school student with a deep understanding of violence throughout her family history. She pledges to break the chain in this piece for the Do the Right Thing challenge.
10: A few weekends ago, I spent time with my uncle at his house in the country. A little dog had been chasing his truck. Holding it by the neck, choking it, my uncle started hitting it with his hand in the face, saying, "That'll teach you to chase my truck." I realize now that every child born into that family, for at least 3 generations, is that little puppy. Every one of them has bone-deep fear. Every one of them started out small and defenseless. My cousins, my aunts and uncles, my father, my grandmother. My father was an abused child, and my mother was an abused child. My sister and I escaped it only by the strength and faith of our mother. Still, violence has shaped who and what I am. I know what causes violence to continue in a family. People not being strong enough to stand up to it and not being able to talk about it. When my father was a little boy and watched his father hit his mother, no one discussed it. He learned to never look at problems, which would affect him in the future. What I can do about violence is to make sure that the chain of violence in my family remains broken. 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I want to be strong enough to point out an issue that is wrong. I want to be willing to change and to help others make the same choice.
9: 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I'm Soledad O'Brien.
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0: Here's what's happening on the Armchair Adventure Hour. Starting Thursday, November 13th, it's Sentimental Education by Gustav Flaubert. Frederick Moreau is a law student returning home to Normandy from Paris when he first notices Madame Arnoux, a slender, dark woman several years older than himself. It is the beginning of an infatuation that will last a lifetime. He befriends her husband, an influential businessman, and their paths cross and recross over the years. Through financial upheaval, political turmoil, and countless affairs, Madame Arnoux remains the constant, unattainable love of Moreau's life. The Armchair Adventure Hour, weeknights at 10, on Recording Library of West Texas Radio. 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
1: This is the Recording Library of West Texas. 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
3: Hello from the Talking Information Center. This is Allison Davies on Wednesday, May the 6th, reading from the USA Today. The main story, third country deportations face scrutiny. Under Trump, migrants are sent to places where they have no ties, by Eduardo Cuevas. Phoebe Rom thought he was being transferred to another detention center when he saw Eswatini on his paperwork last fall. Instead, the 43-year-old Cambodian refugee was put on a plane to the small African kingdom and held for months in a maximum security prison where he had no legal status, no charges against him, and little ability to challenge his confinement. With that imprisonment, Rom joined a growing number of migrants caught in a broader shift in U.S. deportation policy. Over the last year, the Trump administration has dramatically expanded a little-known tactic of sending migrants to countries where they have no ties. Critics say this outsources detention to foreign governments, often with records of human rights abuses, minimal oversight, and unclear legal protections. In more than two dozen countries, deportees like Rom have been held in hotels, shelters, and prisons under agreements brokered by the United States during President Trump's second term. They're just being snatched up, thrown on a plane, and sent out to these countries, Rom told USA Today in a video call from Cambodia, where he's lived since late March, after spending over 5 months in an Eswatini prison. Rom is just the second person released from Eswatini's Matsapha Congressional Center, where at least 19 people deported from the United States have been held. Rom had served a 15-year prison sentence for attempted murder in Pennsylvania, and after doing his time, federal officials shuffled him to several immigrant detention centers over the course of nearly 11 months. Due to his conviction, Rom figured he'd likely be deported to Cambodia, where his family fled from a genocide, before he was born in a refugee camp in neighboring Thailand. The Trump administration had different plans when they sent him and nine others on a plane to Eswatini from Louisiana on October the 4th. Rom arrived in the United States as a three-year-old refugee in 1985 and got a green card in 1987. He was convicted in 2009 of attempted murder, aggravated assault, and unlawful possession of a firearm. His lawyer, Tin Than Nguyen, said the incident stemmed from self-defense, after a group of men tried to shoot him and he fired his weapon back. In separate statements, the Department of Homeland Security said Rom received due process and was originally removed to Thailand, where Rom has no citizenship. After USA Today sent federal officials evidence provided by Rom and Nguyen of his detention in Eswatini and return to Cambodia, DHS sent a second statement saying Rom was sent to Eswatini. Federal records show an immigration judge issued Rom's removal order in 2010. We are applying the law as written, a DHS statement said. If a judge finds an illegal alien has no right to be in this country, we're going to remove them, period. The United States has long deported immigrants without legal status who are convicted of crimes. American officials typically contact the person's origin country to facilitate their removal. Before Trump's second term, a person's deportation due to their immigration status didn't mean another country would incarcerate them. American law doesn't prohibit someone from being sent to another country, but immigration officials seldom did so, according to Dara Lind, a senior fellow at the American Immigration Council, an immigrant rights advocacy organization. It happened only when someone couldn't be returned to certain home countries, such as Cuba, often due to strained relations with the United States. Nguyen said the federal department didn't contact Cambodia to facilitate Rom's removal to Eswatini, Africa's only absolute monarchy, which has about 1.1 million residents. Cambodia's foreign ministry previously told the French news agency AFP it accepts deportees from the United States, so it was unclear why Rom ended up in Eswatini's prison. Cambodia's foreign ministry didn't respond to emailed requests for comment. Since January 2025, the Trump administration has formed third country removal agreements with at least 27 countries, mostly in Africa and Latin America, according to the Migration Policy Institute, an American think tank. In response to emailed questions about the agreements, the State Department declined to comment on details of diplomatic communications. A State Department statement said implementing Trump's immigration policies is a top priority. Lynn said the agreements fall into uncharted territory, with no clear rights for deportees, nor the legal or criminal frameworks to hold them. Agreements made publicly available in court battles and public record requests, such as for El Salvador, Rwanda, and Eswatini, have included language assuring that countries uphold international law around protections for refugees and against torture. In September, Human Rights Watch, a New York-based nonprofit watchdog, said removal deals made with American countries have put hundreds of people at risk of arbitrary detention, ill treatment, and forced relocation of refugees or asylum seekers to countries where they're likely to face persecution. The United States is doing enforced disappearances, Nicole Wadersheim, Deputy Washington Director at Human Rights Watch, said, calling the practice a human rights abuse. The onus is on the United States, and they'll say it's on the host country to find these people that they deported. The administration's policy began with a $4.76 million agreement with El Salvador, where nearly 250 Venezuelan men, most of whom were asylum seekers with no criminal record, were sent on military flights in March of last year to a notorious megaprison. Some people have alleged torture and sexual assault inside the prison, called the Terrorism Confinement Center. The United States has even sanctioned some countries it now entrusts to hold deportees, such as Rwanda, a Central African country whose military officials were sanctioned by the U.S. Treasury Department in March. Despite that, Rwanda maintains a contract with the United States to house up to 250 people under a $7.5 million agreement. As of January, at least seven people have been sent to Rwanda at an estimated cost of around $1 million per detainee. The Trump administration has not released an official tally on the number of people deported or the total cost for the federal program. However, Senator Jeanne Shaheen, a Democrat of New Hampshire, the ranking member on the Senate Foreign Relations Committee, released a report in February estimating the program has included around 300 migrants and cost over $40 million as of the end of January. The administration's third country deportation deals are wasteful, cruel, and putting U.S. credibility abroad at risk, Shaheen said in a statement. George Fishman, a former DHS official in the first Trump administration and a senior fellow at the Center for Immigration Studies, which advocates for stricter immigration policy, said third country removals can be used to instill fear in immigrants without legal status about what would happen if they stay in the United States, which gives them an incentive to leave on their own. The practice gives the United States leverage to force countries to accept migrants by placing their citizens in legal limbo and unpleasant conditions, he said. If you don't enter into one of these agreements, Fishman said, you may see things you don't like. The Memorandum of Understanding with Eswatini, signed in May of last year, allowed the United States to send up to 160 people under a $5 million agreement. But with only 19 known detainees, that cost comes to over $413,000 per detainee, according to Shaheen's report. Rom, who has a mother in her 70s and a daughter in college in Pennsylvania, wonders whether Americans know how much they've paid to hold people like him indefinitely and without any criminal charges. In Eswatini, Rom described the prison as having mold and infestations of bugs, especially mosquitoes. Prison guards listen in to detainees' calls, which are limited to around one 10-minute call a week. In early April, deportees in Eswatini won a high court case for the right to meet with local lawyers in the country. Only one other person, a Jamaican man, has been released from Eswatini's prison. In July, Jamaican Foreign Affairs Minister Kamina Johnson-Smith said on X that American officials never contacted the country's officials about moving to facilitate his removal. The practice is akin to human trafficking, said Nigan, who also represents third country detainees in South Sudan, which is on the verge of civil war. Around 8 immigrants, including nationals from Laos, Vietnam and Mexico, were originally deported to South Sudan, where Nguyen says he has no contact with his clients. I'm afraid we're setting the precedent for other people in the future to be detained abroad, Nguyen said. In February, a Massachusetts federal judge appointed by former President Biden found the administration's third country removal policy illegal. But in March, the First Circuit Court of Appeals granted the administration's request to pause a Massachusetts ruling as the court reviews an expedited appeal. Spirit's departure could lift its rivals. Expansion opportunity arises and fares may go up, by Zach Wichter. Spirit Airlines left a parting gift for its competitors. When the low-cost airline ceased operations on May 2nd, it created an opening for other carriers to grow. JetBlue and other airlines are already making moves to lure passengers in markets where Spirit had a big presence. As the bankruptcy proceedings get underway, more than 170 aircraft will be up for grabs. Experts say it will take some time for the aviation market to reach a new equilibrium, but passengers should expect some capacity growth at some carriers and higher airfares in most markets that Spirit used to serve. Here's what analysts say will likely happen next. The most significant impact for travellers is that airfares are likely to go up, especially in markets where Spirit competed with other airlines. Airlines are struggling with higher fuel costs as a result of the Iran war, and the exit of a low-cost competitor means other companies don't have to compete on price as strenuously. That will make it a lot easier for carriers that remain to raise prices to cover the higher costs they're experiencing. It'll accelerate the rate at which they can raise prices, said Robert W. Mann Jr., a former airline executive officer and current president of R.W. Mann & Company, an independent airline consultancy. Mann warned, however, that as airlines raise prices, they may also cut off some demand, especially as more cost-sensitive travellers get priced out of the market with higher airfares. Ahmed Ablagani, Associate Dean for Research and Professor of Operations Management at Embry-Riddle Aeronautical University, told USA Today that travellers will need to be ready to pay more without Spirit in the airline ecosystem. This low price was helping the consumer and forcing other airlines in many markets to match that low fare in some of their booking classes, he said. You are not losing capacity permanently for sure, but what you are losing permanently is the lowest price point in the market. Spirit's all Airbus fleet is up for grabs, sort of. As aircraft manufacturers face delays in delivering new planes to customers, there will likely be a scramble for Spirit's fleet. But, Mann warned, the redeployment of Spirit's planes won't happen overnight and likely won't help add capacity during the peak summer travel season, at least for this year. The whole thing is handled under the bankruptcy process, so the idea that things are going to happen Monday morning or next Monday morning or even in June is optimistic, Mann said, adding it can take a month or more just for planes to be inspected, repaired and retrofitted when a new company brings them on board. The idea that many of them would go back to work for the summer is limited. They would only be available after the summer, and by that point you won't need them. According to data from Cirium, an aviation analytics company, Spirit had 172 planes in its fleet when it shut down on May the 2nd. Of those, 95 were in active service, and 77 were in storage, largely in Arizona. A majority of the planes, 124, were leased, which means they'll automatically be returned to the lessor. Some of the 48 owned planes were also signed over to a lessor previously, meaning the bankruptcy proceedings will only result in a direct sale of a few of the aircraft in Spirit's fleet. Still, Ablagani said, airlines around the world will be happy to take them on. Since they are mostly in the Airbus 320 family, the lessors won't have a problem relocating those to other airlines, he said, and the owned aircraft shouldn't take too long to sell. It's an attractive option for many airlines. According to Cirium, Frontier Airlines, another all-Airbus American ultra-low-cost carrier, is one of the likeliest companies to benefit directly from Spirit's aircraft becoming available. But other airlines globally

roots from Fort Lauderdale, a former spirit hub, on May the 4th. Abergani said the move wasn't surprising and was already telegraphed by JetBlue and other airlines as Spirit contracted its operations during successive bankruptcies. It's happened before. The shutdown of Spirit didn't happen overnight. It was cutting routes and cutting destinations over the last few months, he said. This is going to be mostly absorbed in the markets. Another airline will come and fill those routes or expand in those markets. Mann said JetBlue is probably the best-positioned airline to benefit from Spirit's shutdown, since it already has such a solid foothold in Florida. An airline winding down its business often leaves thousands of workers without jobs, but in the tight aviation market, many of those professionals, especially pilots and flight attendants, are likely to be able to get hired at other carriers, as former competitive airlines look to expand in markets Spirit once served. There's going to be some displacement of some of the labor, but hopefully the other airlines will absorb the majority of that workforce into them, Abdergani said. Online betting scandals stack up. Congress pressed to set prediction market rules by Zachary Schmell. In Washington, as scandals continue to plague popular online betting platforms, calls within Congress to intervene are getting louder. A series of controversies in April from political candidates profiting from their own campaigns to a soldier's alleged bet on a major military operation prompted a unanimous April 30th decision to change the Senate's rules. Senators and their staff members were banned from trading on prediction markets, where people can buy and sell bets online on future events. Senator Curtis, a Republican of Utah, vowed it was just the beginning of a new wave of federal scrutiny. Next on the legislative agenda, he said, would be prohibiting all government officials from using insider information to bet on prediction market contracts. It should be everybody, said Senator Lankford, a Republican of Oklahoma, starting with members of Congress. A wave of new bills has been introduced in recent months seeking to rein in the platforms. Representative French Hill, the Arkansas Republican who chairs the House Financial Services Committee, told USA Today the House of Representatives is looking at prohibitions for its lawmakers similar to what the Senate passed. He expects the executive branch to be reviewing its rules too. Yet, for members of Congress putting online betting in their sights, a complicated legal and political landscape lies ahead. For one thing, states and tribal governments are in an ongoing battle with a federal agency about who has the primary authority to regulate the entities. Congress has struggled to move legislation forward in recent months, as divisions within the Republican conference have hampered the House's operations. And President Donald Trump's complicated ties to the industry won't make pursuing regulatory efforts any easier. Despite these challenges, Senator Blumenthal, Democrat of Connecticut, said there's a good chance Congress gets more involved on the issue. Prediction markets cry out for some kind of legislative intervention, he said. Spokespeople for both Kalshi and Polymarket, the two biggest prediction markets, referred USA Today to online statements in support of banning lawmakers from insider trading on their platforms, which they said is already prohibited. April was a bad month for online betting. In the first week, Polymarket was forced to publicly apologize for allowing users to place bets on the fates of two pilots after their jet crashed in Iran. Representative Seth Moulton, a Democrat of Massachusetts, who first brought attention to the incident on social media, called it disgusting. But many users find creative ways to appear online as if they're outside the United States, which has presented a big problem for federal regulators. Then on April 22nd, Kalshi fined and suspended three political candidates from its platform for trying to gain financially from their own primary campaigns. One of the candidates, Virginia Independent Mark Moran, said he bet on himself jumping in the race for Senate because he wanted to get caught and expose how Kalshi is rife with corruption. A day later, the Department of Justice accused an Army soldier of illegally profiting off the capture of former Venezuelan President Nicolas Maduro. The soldier, Gannon Ken Van Dyke, participated in the planning for Maduro's arrest. He allegedly made more than $400,000 by betting on the timing of the operation. He's pleaded not guilty to insider trading charges. But the incident was a definite national security threat, said Blue.

0: Blumenthal, a Marine Corps veteran. One of the biggest barriers to further regulating prediction markets is a fight over who exactly has power over them. The federal government says it's the Commodity Futures Trading Commission, or CFTC. The agency typically has a bipartisan five-person commission, but in a historic shift since Trump's return to the White House, it currently only has one, a chairman named Michael Selig. Though Selig has said he's committed to preventing insider trading, his tone towards prediction markets has been less than aggressive. We're not a merit policeman that picks and chooses which contracts people should or should not be able to trade, he said recently. The high-stakes questions at the center of the swarm of litigation may ultimately end up before the Supreme Court. Also muddling any further efforts in Congress to track down on prediction markets is Trump's close connection to the industry. While Trump has said he's not happy with any of that stuff, his son, Donald Trump Jr., has served as an advisor to both Kalshi and Polymarket, and Truth Social, the president's social media company, even launched a feature last year called Truth Predict. All those ties still don't seem to have blinded the president to the online betting world's ills, which he lamented in a recent conversation with reporters. The whole world, unfortunately, has become somewhat of a casino, he said. U.S. ships sail through the Strait of Hormuz testing the ceasefire. Iran launches missile and drone strikes on the UAE, by Bart Jansen, Michael Lauria, and Sibel Mays Osterman. Pentagon Chief Pete Hegseth said two U.S. commercial ships and two Navy destroyers have sailed through the Strait of Hormuz, embarrassing Iranians who claimed the key waterway was closed and demonstrating it is safe to pass, while a U.S. blockade of Tehran's ports continues. The crossings May 4th in the key waterway for 20% of the world's oil and natural gas came amid a fragile ceasefire. The U.S. military sank six Iranian boats targeting commercial vessels under the mission, which the United States has named Project Freedom. Hegseth said yesterday that the boats were carrying only small weapons, but were taken seriously as a threat, and were not going to let a threat gather. Iran also launched missile and drone strikes on the United Arab Emirates, sparking a blaze at an oil facility and leaving three people injured. As tensions seemed to ratchet higher, Brent crude traded lower yesterday after Hegseth announced the successful transit of the two American-flagged vessels through the strait. The global oil benchmark was down nearly 3% to about $111 a barrel. But gas prices were higher. The U.S. average at $4.483 a gallon, according to AAA, and prices in parts of the West have been significantly higher, and California's average was well over $6. Prices in Washington State were approaching that level, too. Hegseth said Project Freedom to defend commercial ships from Iranian attacks would be temporary, in preparation for other countries to defend the shipping lane. As a direct gift from the United States to the world, we have established a powerful red, white, and blue dome over the strait, Hegseth said. And he added that American forces would not enter Iranian waters or airspace. It's not necessary. We're not looking for a fight. But Iran also cannot be allowed to block innocent countries and their goods from an international waterway, Hegseth told reporters. Iran's PLAM, a form of international extortion, is unacceptable. We expect the world to step up. About 22,500 mariners aboard 1,550 commercial ships remain trapped in the Arabian Gulf because of the threat from Iran, said Air Force General Dan Kane, chairman of the Joint Chiefs of Staff. Kane said Iran has fired a commercial vessel nine times and seized two container ships who were trying to close the Strait of Hormuz. Those attacks fell short of the need to restart broad U.S. military strikes on Iran, he said. Project Freedom is a separate and distinct project from the Iran war. Hegseth said we expected there would be some churn at the beginning. President Trump would decide whether any military action constituted a violation of the ceasefire. Kane told reporters the 82nd Airborne Division, an army unit known as the U.S. military's Quick Response Force and made up of paratroopers, is playing a major role in Project Freedom, with capabilities from counterinsurgency to counterterrorism to power protection. The unit uses AI for intelligence and operations, he said. Iran's foreign minister, Sayed Abbas Araghchi, warned May the 4th that escalating tensions at sea risk dragging the United States into a quagmire. Events in Hormuz make clear that there's no military solution to a political crisis, Araghchi said in a statement around 1 a.m. in Tehran. The U.S. should be wary of being dragged back into quagmire by ill wishes, and so should the United Arab Emirates. Araghchi indicated there's still hope for a diplomatic solution and said that talks are making progress with Pakistan's gracious effort. World leaders from Canada to Saudi Arabia slammed Iran's attacks on the UAE, calling on a return to the negotiation table. A lasting solution, said French President Macron, will only come through the reopening of the Strait of Hormuz to free circulation and a robust agreement that provides the necessary security guarantees to the countries of the region, particularly against the threats posed by Iran in nuclear, ballistic, and regional destabilization activities. Macron called Iran's strikes against the UAE unjustified and unacceptable, and Canadian Prime Minister Carney said his country strongly condemns Iran's unprovoked missile and drone attacks on the nation. Saudi Arabia's Ministry of Foreign Affairs in a translated post on X said the war calls for the necessity of de-escalation, refraining from further escalation, exercising restraint, and supporting the Pakistani mediation and diplomatic efforts to reach a political solution that prevents the region from sliding into further tension. Meanwhile, South Korea said May 5th that it was reviewing the U.S. plan to reopen the strait to commercial shipping after an explosion and fire on one of its vessels. The ship was at anchor and empty when the incident occurred on May the 4th. South Korea's foreign minister said the cause of the explosion could be determined only after the ship was towed back to port. The safety of international maritime routes and freedom of navigation should be protected under international law, said Choi Sung Ah, a presidential secretary. Secretary of State Marco Rubio expects a frank meeting with Pope Leo tomorrow, after Trump resumed his criticism of the pontiff over the Iran war, according to the U.S. ambassador to the Holy See. Leo has opposed the war and called for peace. Trump has insisted the war was necessary to prevent Iran from obtaining a nuclear weapon. The ambassador, Brian Birch, said the way to work through disagreements is through fraternity and authentic dialogue. I think the secretary is coming here in that spirit, Birch told reporters, to have a frank conversation about U.S. policy, to engage in dialogue. In his latest comments, Trump told conservative radio talk show host Hugh Hewitt on May 4th that the Pope would rather talk about the fact that it's okay for Iran to have a nuclear weapon, and I don't think that's very good. Authorities search for a vet accused of shooting his wife, by Janine Santucci. Authorities in Tennessee are combing through the wilderness, trying to find a military special forces veteran with extensive training in survival tactics, accused of shooting his wife. Duties responded the morning of May 1st at about 1:30 a.m. after Craig Berry shot his wife during a domestic altercation and fled into the woods. Berry is believed to be armed and dangerous and very familiar with the area. He was still on the run as of May the 4th. Berry has a warrant for second-degree attempted murder in the shooting of his wife, authorities said. Berry's wife was taken to a medical facility, and her condition was not made public. The sheriff's office and other law enforcement agencies searched the woods and surrounding areas, starting with Gray's Landing to Highway 232 and River Trace Road in Dover, Tennessee, in the northwestern part of the state. A trail camera picked up an image of Berry in the wooded area wearing camouflage. Authorities were still searching, but have no idea if he is still in the area, the sheriff's office said in an update on May the 2nd. Berry could be receiving outside help to evade law enforcement, the sheriff's office said, and this could be a lengthy process in apprehending him. He is an excellent swimmer and diver and is in good physical shape. He is armed with at least one handgun and is believed to have taken extra ammunition. He was not believed to have a phone or means of communication with him. Nearby residents were asked to keep their doors locked and report any sightings by calling 911. National prayer event has a singular focus. 14 of 15 faith leaders are Christian. By Carissa Waddick. A national prayer event meant to unite the country will largely reflect just one faith. President Trump's May 17th National Jubilee of Prayer, Praise and Thanksgiving on the National Mall is designed to gather a broad assembly of voices united by a love of God and country, according to a May the 1st press release. The National Mall will be the scene of a historic gathering as Americans of every background across the country prepare for the nation's 250th birthday with scripture, testimony, prayer, and rededication of our country as one nation to God, the event description reads. But of the 15 faith leaders participating in the Rededicate 250 event, 14 are Christian, including 7 evangelical leaders and 2 Catholics. Orthodox Jewish Rabbi Meir Soloveitch is the only non-Christian religious leader listed as a participant. Freedom 250, the non-profit organization Trump created to plan his vision for the 250th milestone, told USA Today in March it was in talks with leaders from a variety of non-Christian religions for the event, including Hinduism, Islam, and Buddhism. No representatives from those or other religions appear in the announced programming. Freedom 250 did not immediately respond to a request for comment. The Christianity Focus gathering comes as some historians and religious groups are accusing Trump of promoting Christian nationalism rather than religious freedom and misleadingly rewriting the story of the nation's founding. Christian nationalism is based on the belief that the United States is a Christian nation. Trump counts the Christian right as a critical part of his voting base, but in recent weeks, he's also faced backlash from supporters for posting on social media an AI image of himself as a Jesus figure and for feuding with Pope Leo. The Reverend Paul Rauschenbusch, CEO of the Interfaith Alliance, a group suing the Trump administration, called the Christianity Heavy National Prayer event intentionally exclusive. "This is really an affront to the American religious community," said Rauschenbusch, a Baptist minister. "They're using an event like this, which could be the opportunity to showcase the incredible diversity of American religious life, which is so rich and beautiful and powerful, to rewrite American history." The Interfaith Alliance, a nonpartisan civil and religious rights organization, filed a lawsuit against the Department of Justice in February over what it described as an illegal lack of religious and ideological diversity. The DOJ's Religious Liberty Commission similarly includes mostly Protestant and Catholic leaders. It has one Jewish representative. No other represented religions are represented on the commission, though there are some on its advisory boards. The predominantly Christian-focused religious event is the latest in a series of moves by Freedom 250 and other government entities that religious experts say appear aimed at promoting Christianity as the country's religion. A quarter of the partner organizations listed on Freedom 250's website are associated with Christianity, including national religious broadcasters, Angel Studios, the Museum of the Bible, and Pray.com. The group also tapped PragerU, a conservative media nonprofit, and Hillsdale College, a small Christian school, to create historic education trucks touring the country for the anniversary. It used $10 million in taxpayer funds to build and transport the mobile museums. A prayers and proclamations toolkit published on Freedom 250's website earlier this year promoted the Christian right's historical reinterpretations of events during the nation's founding. The website for the main national prayer event emphasizes Christianity. A video pinned to the top of the page shows an image of a cross in the middle of the American flag, plus audio of a Bible reading. Further down, the page invites people to register their church to join the event. The Department of the Interior allocated $100 million in taxpayer funds to Freedom 250 to bolster its plans for the country's anniversary, though it's unclear whether those dollars will be used for the Rededicate 250 event. Religious groups have also flagged what they say is a growing influence of Christian nationalism within the U.S. military. Pentagon Chief Pete Hegseth has pushed overtly Christian messaging, including holding monthly Christian worship services at the Pentagon. Judge apologizes to the White House press event dinner suspect for jail conditions. He has grave concerns over the confinement by Aisha Bagshi. A federal judge apologized to Cole Thomas Allen, the man accused of attempting to assassinate President Trump during a May 4th hearing, and grilled a jail representative over the conditions Allen has faced since his arrest. I'm sorry, Magistrate Judge Zia Farouk, we told Alan, who was wearing an orange jumpsuit over a white shirt, after Alan's lawyer described jail conditions that included having been kept alone in a cell and being denied access to a Bible. Whatever you've been through, I apologize for the prior week, Farouki said at one point. Farouki ordered the government to provide an update by 9 o'clock Eastern Time, May the 5th, about when a final determination will be made about where Alan will be housed in the Washington jail. If the jail decides Alan should be treated in ways that are more restrictive, that his lawyers believe are appropriate, Farouki said he will want to know why. Multiple times during the hearing, Farouki likened Alan's case to defendants who were accused of attacking the U.S. Capitol on January the 6th, saying those defendants were treated much better than Alan, who has no criminal history and has been so far. This is not the jail's first go-around with people engaged in alleged political violence, Farouki said. Pardons may erase convictions, but they do not erase history, he added, referring to Trump giving nearly all defendants charged with January the 6th related crimes a full pardon on his first day back as president in 2025. Farouki ordered the hearing for noon Eastern time on May the 4th, even after Alan's lawyers said May 3rd that they were dropping their request for it because they learned Alan is no longer on suicide status in the jail. Farouki said in his order he still had grave concerns about Alan's seemingly unprompted solitary confinement for days and the overall conditions of confinement. The judge added that a representative of the D.C. Department of Corrections needed to be present at the hearing to explain Alan's confinement conditions. Acting General Counsel for the D.C. Department of Corrections spoke of Alan's conditions. He said a medical provider assessed Alan and that he was initially placed on suicide watch before being downgraded to a suicide prevent status. He said evaluations of Alan are ongoing and the jail's main concern is Alan's safety and health. The Housing Board will make a final determination about where Alan should be placed. Every case is different. Alan is being held in jail ahead of his trial, which hasn't yet been scheduled, after he dropped his fight against pretrial detention on April the 30th. The next event scheduled in his case is a preliminary hearing May the 11th, where prosecutors may call witnesses and introduce evidence to persuade a judge that Alan probably committed the alleged crimes and therefore the charges should be allowed to go forward. Alan faces attempted assassination and firearm charges after prosecutors say he attacked the White House Correspondents Association dinner at D.C.'s Washington Hilton Hotel on April 25th. He was arrested after firing a shotgun in the direction of stairs leading to the ballroom dinner area. If convicted, Alan could spend the rest of his life in prison. The Supreme Court ruling is a boost to the GOP. Voting rights limits can go into effect early in L.A. by Maureen Grope. The Supreme Court has allowed its recent ruling limiting a key part of the Voting Rights Act to take effect early, boosting the chances that Republicans can impose a new congressional map in Louisiana before the November election. The court customarily holds onto decisions for a month after they are reached to allow time for the losing side to request another hearing. Voters who won the case wanted the transfer to happen without the waiting period to grant more time for new maps to be drawn. Black voters who feared losing representation in Congress opposed that request and argued the justices should instead hold on to the April 29th ruling until after the election because voting in the primary had already begun. The court's response to the emergency request May the 4th was unsigned, but in a concurrence, Justice Alito wrote that Louisiana should not have to use a map found to be unconstitutional. There's still time, he suggested, for the state legislature to adopt a new map. In dissent, Justice Ketanji Brown Jackson said the court's decisions have spawned chaos in Louisiana. On April 30th, Louisiana Governor Jeff Landry, a Republican, put the May primary on hold, giving the state legislature time to approve a new map that could allow Republicans to gain one or two seats. That suspension is separately being challenged in court. A different court must decide how to apply the Supreme Court's ruling in validating the existing map. Before those judges can do so, the Supreme Court must send its decision to them, which makes the ruling final. The justices typically won't finalize a decision until the losing side has used up the time they're given to ask that the case be reheard. Requests for a rehearing are rarely granted. In the Supreme Court's opinion, a majority said that black voters who lost the case have not expressed any intent to ask this court to reconsider its judgment, and the need for prompt action by this court is clear, Alito wrote. Jackson, one of the court's three liberals, said the court looks as if it's putting a partisan thumb on the scale by curtailing the normal waiting period over the black voters' objections. To avoid the appearance of partiality here, we could, as per usual, opt to stay on the sidelines and take no position by applying our default procedures, Jackson wrote. But today, the court chooses the opposite. State officials told the Supreme Court it did not matter to them how quickly the justices act. The timeline won't affect the state's ability to produce a new map and electoral process for this year's election. Louisiana Attorney General Elizabeth Murrell wrote, and once that happens, the lower court won't need to get involved. The map that an ideologically divided Supreme Court rejected 6-3 includes two majority black districts. A group of self-described non-black voters sued, arguing a racial quota cost the state a Republican seat in a narrowly divided Congress. The districts have been created to protect the voting power of the state's black residents, who make up one-third of the state's population. But Justice Alito, writing for the court's majority, called the map an unconstitutional gerrymander that violates the rights of the non-black voters who challenged it. Alito said the Voting Rights Act's vote dilution protections for racial minorities do not kick in when a map fails to provide a sufficient number of majority-minority districts. Instead, he said there must be evidence that district boundaries were created because of intentional discrimination. That decision places both of the majority black districts in Louisiana at risk of being eliminated. Double amputee has been released from ICE custody. Georgia man in the U.S. since age 2 was held for 15 months by Irene Wright. A double amputee from Georgia who is in ICE detention for well more than a year has been released. Rodney Taylor, 47, was born in Liberia and brought to the United States legally at the age of 2 on a medical visa, according to Georgia Representative Lucy McBath. His name shot to the national stage when McBath described his case during a congressional hearing with then-Secretary of Homeland Security Kristi Noem at the beginning of March. Secretary Noem, you claim you're going after the worst of the worst. If you're doing that, I would really be cheering you on. But this simply isn't the case. That's false, McBath said in the hearing. Taylor became a double amputee at the age of 10 to address severe limb deformities, according to McBath. He was convicted on a burglary charge at the age of 17, his wife said, but he was later pardoned by former Republican Governor Sonny Perdue, and he had no further interaction with law enforcement. He applied for a green card, and the process was pending at the time Taylor was taken into ICE custody last year. Taylor's wife, Mildred Peer, told 285 South he was granted a work permit in January before ICE came to their home, and he has a Social Security number. Pierre told Capital Beat in March that ICE agents boxed in their car near their home in Loganville, Georgia, with both of their young children inside. She said the agents pulled their guns on Taylor, and she worried he would be sent home from the Stewart Detention Center in a box. In comments made to various outlets and disability advocacy groups, Taylor said he loves being in America and it's the only life he's ever known. He worked as a barber in Gwinnett County prior to his detention. We love being in this country. Where else would a person with double amputee be able to strive and have a family and be able to build his own business, Taylor said in a call from the detention center. Taylor's family and advocacy groups were worried about his physical health while in detention, as they said he wasn't receiving medical care and had lost enough weight that his prosthetic legs no longer fit. McBath said Taylor couldn't get himself to and from the cafeteria and had to rely on other detainees to provide him food. He wasn't able to shower most days, and when he was able to get a shower stool, he had to drag his body through mold and feces to enter and exit the shower area, according to McBath. He also reported being sick on multiple occasions to his family during his detention, and he did not receive medical attention. This is despicable. It's inhumane torture that no person should have to endure, McBath said during the hearing. Noem said at the time she was unaware of Taylor's specific case, but that all detainees had access to medical care and the detention centres were held to standards. There was no follow-up with Norma. She was moved to a new position shortly after. Taylor was issued travel documents that suggested his deportation was near earlier this year, his wife said. On May the 3rd, advocacy group Columbus George Indivisibles announced Taylor was not deported and instead was released back to his family after 15 months in the ICE detention center. We kindly ask the family be given space and privacy at this time as they reunite after this long separation, the group said. I'm so glad ICE has finally done the right thing, said Sarah Owings, an attorney who represented Taylor. I'm deeply grateful to the coalition and every single person who worked to make sure Rodney can now receive the care, support, and safety he needs at home with his family. In a short comment made by Taylor, he said his case is proof that when people organize and refuse to look away, we can win. I am home and I am free, he said. In opinion, fashion is political. It's why the Met Gala matters, by Cody Mframa. Every first Monday in May, the Metropolitan Museum of Art's Costume Institute hosts a charity event and fundraiser, and every year its dissenters grow louder and louder. Deemed the biggest night in fashion, the Met Gala hosts an elite class of celebrities, public figures, and socialites, all draped in custom garments by legendary fashion houses. The Costume Institute's Spring 2026 exhibition, Costume Art, explores the centrality of the dressed body. This year's red carpet dress code was Fashion is Art, a rather broad and imaginative theme explored to varying degrees of success. Some of the best looks came from those who incorporated visual art into wearable fashions. Influencer Emma Chamberlain stunned in a custom Mugler dress that resembled a Van Gogh painting. Life imitated art in an ashy studio dress worn by Lebanese jeweler Sabine Getty. The 18th century inspired hand-painted corset resembled Getty's torso and hands down to the jewelry. Model Anouk Yar's golden hair and teardrops possessed the haunting beauty of a Renaissance painting. Others turned striking looks by bringing existing art to life. Actress Hunter Schafer's floral Prada dress was inspired by Gustav Klimt's painting Marder Primavasi. Singer-songwriter Gracie Abrams wore a gilded Klimt-inspired creation. Madonna, added by a small ensemble of ethereally dressed girls, brought to life The Temptations of St. Anthony, Fragment 2, a relatively obscure work by a Sibelius painter. Many took a different approach, centering the human body. The Kardashian-Jenner sisters' bodycon nipple-detailed bodices, Jeremy Pope's anatomy-inspired vintage Vivienne Westwood ensemble, Robert Wundt's sculptural designs, Teyana Taylor's sterling fringe dress, and of course Beyoncé had her highly anticipated return to the Met Gala in a sparkling silver skeleton dress by Olivia Rustig. But as economic hardship abounds, it's difficult to find enjoyment in watching wealthy celebrities strut around in expensive fabrics. Why should we care about a bunch of rich people parading on the red carpet in gaudy fashions for a museum inaccessible to most Americans, while many struggle to afford groceries or put gas in their cars? The Met Gala is all a bit of Vanity Fair. Its opulence can read garish. But to dismiss it, and the entire fashion industry by extension, as meaningless and unnecessary, disregards the importance of preserving fashion history, especially now, and needlessly delegitimizes an art form that's as personal as political as any other. Fashion has historically been perceived as frivolous. This is mainly due to its association with the wealthy class, who since the beginning of civilization were the only ones with the time and resources to invest in a luxurious outward appearance. Still, working class people used fashion as a means of crossing social barriers and signaling respect. In 1761, the Annual Register recorded that dress, fashion, and affectation are put all on an equality. It's difficult to tell the milliner from her ladyship, my lord from his groom. Moreover, there's an undercurrent of misogyny that runs through our societal anti-fashion bias. Fashion, or merely caring about the clothes you put on your body, has been historically coded as feminine. Women who devote time to curating their personal style are seen as shallow, and men who do the same are demasculized. It's especially easy to dismiss the Met Gala as a moneyed people's folly due to the exorbitant cost of attendance. Last year, the entry cost was $75,000 for individuals and $350,000 for tables, usually paid for by high fashion houses that invite and dress celebrities as their guests. Tickets for this summer's World Cup run upward of $10,000, with a dollar per purchase donated to charity. Should that be done away with too? Through the Met Gala, the museum has been able to raise millions of dollars to further its mission of preserving art and fashion. Last year's gala raised a record $31 million, and a decade's worth of donations tucked away in an endowment could make the Costume Institute not as reliant on the gala in the near future. Even those who see themselves as fashion-averse and lend little care to getting dressed have a style, or lack thereof, that reflects their apathy. A haphazardly donned lumpy blue sweater picked from a pile of stuff still means something to you simply because you choose to put it on. As a political act, fashion can challenge conformity and speak against injustice. Singer and actress Janelle Monáe wore a Christian Serrano dress that married mossy wildlife with electric circuits and wires. When asked about the meaning of her outfit, Monáe replied, "Balance must be restored." With the rise in data centers wreaking havoc on our environment, it's not far-fetched to assume she's calling for a balance between the natural world and the technological one. Fashion choices can also expose hypocrisy, like when the wife of a famously America First, China Last politician reportedly wears a dress from a shady Chinese clothing company to a public-facing event. Of course, the fashion industry isn't perfect. The rampant sizeism and strict body politic forces women to aspire to unhealthy and unrealistic body standards. Fast fashion produces 11 million tons of textile waste each year. This year's Met Gala is sponsored by the devil himself, Jeff Bezos. But reducing the Met Gala to nothing more than a grotesque display of wealth misses the bigger picture. In a country where art programs are decimated by budget cuts and history is being rewritten, efforts and institutions that defend both are more than important than ever. The writer Kofi Mufama is a columnist and digital producer for USA Today. Still in opinion, hiding the president is not the answer to political violence by Daniel Alott. In just more than 20 months, an American president has survived three assassination attempts, most recently on April 25th at the White House Correspondents' Dinner. Within hours, Trump told reporters that the Hilton is not a particularly secure building and pointed to his planned White House ballroom with a secure bunker underneath as the answer. Representative McCall, a Republican of Texas, suggested the Secret Service may need to reconsider putting the president and vice president at the same public events at all. The agency's acting director has told Congress it faces a new reality requiring more resources and more distance. This seems to be the instinct of the moment, that the answer to political violence is to push the president further from public life. It's an understandable instinct. It's also the wrong one. Presidential security has tightened incrementally for more than a century. The Secret Service took over full-time presidential protection after an assassin killed William McKinley in 1901. After John F. Kennedy was assassinated in Dallas, open motorcades became armored vehicles, and after Ronald Reagan was shot outside a Washington hotel in 1981, venues began building secured garages and dedicated elevators, specifically for presidential visits. The Associated Press has reported that security officials are weighing more bulletproof glass at Trump's indoor and outdoor events, along with tighter screening that could lengthen already long entry lines. Presidents will still push against it, but they will do so against the grain of a security apparatus whose institutional incentives all point towards separation, not less. Even before the latest assassination attempt, the perimeter around the president had been growing. Tighter venues and more stage managing of what the public sees. In an analysis cited by the AP, journalist Garrett Graff, author of Raven Rock, a book on government continuity planning, called the response at the Hilton the system basically working as designed amid the always necessary trade-offs of security in a free society. Fair enough, but we need to consider what we're actually trading away. This isn't entirely new. In 2020, Joe Biden, citing health concerns during the COVID pandemic, conducted a largely basement presidential campaign. He participated in few public appearances and just one debate, relying heavily on media and digital outreach. Conservatives argued that the isolation insulated Biden from scrutiny. Voters couldn't assess him in unscripted moments, couldn't watch him navigate real crowds or unexpected questions. Whether or not you agreed with that criticism, the effect was clear. A sequestered candidate becomes harder to evaluate. A sequestered president becomes harder to hold accountable. Democracy depends partly on moments no strategists can script. Consider one from October 2008. At a presidential campaign town hall in Minnesota, a supporter told Republican Senator John McCain she couldn't trust Democratic Senator Obama because he was an Arab. Standing just a few feet away, McCain took the microphone and said, "No, ma'am, he's a decent family man, a citizen, that I just happen to have disagreements with." McCain could have let it pass, but he didn't. Scripted events can't produce moments like that. Only genuine public contact can. And when leaders stop encountering people directly, outside controlled environments, their understanding of the country narrows. Our advisors and close allies become the primary feedback loop. Polls and virtual town halls can tell a president a lot, but only being in a room with people makes them feel it. Over time, that's how leaders lose touch with the people they govern. Not through some dramatic break, but through gradual distance, fewer unplanned and in-person encounters, a presidency that operates increasingly behind layers of control. After the White House correspondents' dinner, the president praised the Secret Service detail and pushed to reschedule the disrupted event. He promised it would have even more security, and they'll have bigger perimeter security, Trump said. They'll be fine. Maybe. Presidents need protection, but the presidency itself depends on something protection can't provide. The discipline of being seen, questioned, and occasionally surprised by the people a president is supposed to serve. A bunker can keep a president alive, but it cannot keep him answerable. The writer Daniel Alott is USA Today's conservative opinion editor and author of On the Road in Trump's America, A Journey into the Heart of a Divided Nation. And that's all we have time for today. I hope you've enjoyed listening and look forward to reading for you all again next week. Stay safe and well. Goodbye.
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3: This afternoon in the Midland-Odessa area, anticipate sunny skies with a high near 89. Tonight, look for clear skies with a low around 72. Thursday, look for sunny skies with a high near 78. Thursday night, look for clear skies with a low near 70. Friday, there is a slight chance of rain with a high near 85. Stay tuned for the latest forecast and updated temperature every hour, right here on the Recording Library of West Texas.
4: In Midland, it's sunny and 67 degrees. In Gardendale and Greenwood, it's sunny and 69 degrees.
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4: UTPB holds State of University event. University of Texas Permian Basin awarded more than $50 million in financial aid and reorganized certain departments in 2025 to bolster its academic programs and make them relevant to the needs of the workforce. Sandra Woodley, the institution's president, said during a State of the University event on Tuesday. Woodley said UTPB plans to ensure that its students graduate with the necessary tools to enter the Permian Basin's workforce, which is expected to need nearly 200,000 new workers in the next two decades, according to a report published by the university. In five decades, the university has seen 33,000 students graduate, Woodley said during the event. It took us 50 years to get to 30,000, so this really maps the scope of our work. It's been a lot of work, a lot of labor of love with our staff and our faculty who care for our students. The university's report also included several additional findings. More than 70% of students received financial aid between 2024 and 2025. The report found half of the university's student body is considered non-traditional, or students 25 and older. Across undergraduate programs, 61% of students are women and 39% are men, and nearly half of all students are Hispanic or Latino. University last year launched a reorganization of several of its academic programs. Those departments are arts and humanities, health and engineering sciences. The business and education colleges remain unchanged. Permian principal to retire. With family ties pulling at her heartstrings, Permian principal Delcy Stiles has decided to retire. Stiles has been at Permian since July 2020 and has been in education for 35 years. When I moved to Odessa 6 years ago, I had no grandchildren, and now I have five. My oldest grandchild starts kindergarten in the fall, so I plan to spend more time with my family and attend my grandchildren's activities, Stiles said. It will also give her time to travel. She and her husband, Jeff, have four grown children who live in Austin, San Antonio, Houston, and Switzerland. The best part of leading Permian High School, hands down, has been the kids. They are still the reason, after 35 years of education, that I come to work every day. I have also been incredibly blessed with an amazing staff at Permian. I arrived at PHS in July 2020 in the middle of the pandemic, and the community of Odessa has been extremely welcoming, kind, and supportive, Stiles said. One of her top accomplishments in the last year was PHS earning the Texas Education Agency's designated distinction for post-secondary readiness due to PHS having 96% of their seniors graduating with college, career, and military readiness. To my knowledge, this is the first time PHS has earned TEA's distinction, and we're on track to receive the award again this year, Stiles said. Also last year, teacher incentive allotment checks, ranging from $4,000 to $16,000, were distributed to 28 PHS teachers. Seeing the number of recipients grow each year and the joy in teachers' faces has been tremendously rewarding. The district hopes to fill the spot of principal for PHS by the end of the school year. Summer Sunday lawn concerts return at Museum of the Southwest. The Museum of the Southwest is thrilled to announce the return of its beloved Summer Sunday lawn concerts for the 39th consecutive year. This cherished Midland tradition returns every Sunday in June of 2026, bringing live music, good vibes, and community connection to the museum's beautiful lawn. This year's lineup features four incredible performances spanning classic rock, country, blues, folk, and beyond, all completely free and open to the public. Pull out a lawn chair, bring your picnic basket, and settle in for an unforgettable West Texas evening under the stars. The 2026 concert lineup, Sunday, June the 7th, the Midlanders Band. Sunday, June the 14th, the Croaking Toads. 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And Sunday, June the 28th, Insufficient Funds. 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Contact the museum for details. 39 years is a testament to something special, and that something is this community. The Summer Sunday Lawn Concerts started as a simple idea, live music on the lawn of the Turner Mansion, and an open invitation to everyone in Midland. Nearly four decades later, that idea has grown into one of our favorite summer traditions in West Texas. We are incredibly proud to carry it forward and deeply grateful to our sponsors whose generosity keeps every concert free and open to all, Interim Executive Director Dwight Allworth said in a news release. Quick Hits, Heritage of Odessa. The Heritage of Odessa Foundation is accepting nominations for the 2026 Community Statesman and Distinguished Former Odessian Awards. Nominations should include details on why the person is nominated with as much information as possible. Also include contact information for the nominee and for the person making the nomination. The categories include arts, education, humanities, media, religion, business, government, law, philanthropy, service in a profession, community service, health and science, ranching and agriculture, and distinguished former Odessian. Nominations are due July the 13th. Email nominations to the Heritage of Odessa Foundation, P.O. Box 3908, Odessa, Texas, 79760, or call 432-498-4000. The award nomination form can be found at tinyurl.com/2HFCYBHC. Primary runoff. Early voting begins May 18th for both state offices and one local race. A runoff will determine who represents District 2 as county commissioner. During the March primary, businessman Grayson Hankins garnered 1,274, or 34.23% of the vote, and the seat being vacated by retiring Commissioner Greg Simmons. Hankins and nurse practitioner Jason Payne will head to a runoff May 26. Payne garnered 756 votes, or 20.31% of the vote. That runoff will decide the seat as there is no Democratic challenger. Both Hankins and Payne are lifelong Odessians. Payne is a nurse practitioner with a medical practice he opened in 2019. Hankins is an OHS and Texas A&M grad who has partnered with hospice, bought a pharmacy, and a medical supply company. He has been an Odessa chamber leader and taught Sunday school. Statewide voters will decide over 30 races, including a nationally watched battle between John Corin and Ken Paxson. Early voting is May 18th through the 22nd. Voters who already voted in the Republican or Democratic primary this year can only vote in that same party's runoff elections. Voters who didn't vote in March can choose to vote in either party's runoff. Grief support. Medical Center Hospital is hosting a grief support group series called Healing Hearts for Families Experiencing Pregnancy, Infant, and Prenatal Loss. The support group will be held monthly on the fourth floor of the MCH Center for Women and Infants on the MCH campus. The schedule is Thursday, May the 28th at 6:30 p.m., Sunday, June the 28th at 2 p.m., Thursday, July the 23rd at 6:30 p.m., Sunday, August the 23rd at 2 p.m. The event is free and registration is not required.
5: Hi, this is Linda. I'm reading the Midland Reporter Telegram for Wednesday, May 6th, 2026. Section A. Agency to lead on aerospace corridor. Midland Development Corporation approves the deal with El Paso County. By Mella McEwen, oil editor. Midland Development Corporation's efforts to develop the city's aerospace industry are spreading west. MDC board members unanimously approved an agreement with El Paso County to facilitate planning and implementation of the West Texas Aerospace Corridor Master Plan. Under the agreement, MDC can be reimbursed for up to $655,000 in approved project costs. It's a partnership to develop the West Texas Aerospace Corridor Master Plan using a Texas Space Commission Space Exploration and Aerospace Research Fund grant, MDC Executive Director Sarah Harris told board members. She said MDC will lead the project by working directly with vendors and consultants on coordination, planning, support, procurement assistance, and regional stakeholder engagement. Any agreement with individual vendors will come back to the MDC board for review and approval, she said. MDC President Brad Bullock asked whether El Paso County received more than $655,000 as part of the plan. Harris said the entire grant was for $800,000, with the balance going to the Borderplex Workforce Alliance. Judd Campbell asked whether the grant was specific to MDC's involvement and why MDC was involved. Harris responded that when El Paso County applied for the grant from the Texas Space Commission, MDC was named as a partner. The scope of the work and the work being done is going to include El Paso, Midland, and the area in between. So Midland's participation is important and was originally contemplated and approved by the Texas Space Commission, Harris answered. She added, for this grant, developing plans and studies for economic, workforce, and industry development is in congruence with the MDC's mission. The deliverables will be provided to the board of directors as well as the Texas Space Commission when they're needed. Bullock stressed that the $655,000 reimbursable to MDC is fully funded by the grant from the Texas Space Commission, not Midland taxpayer revenue. Another suspect arrested in shooting by B.K. Richter. The TAG Center Permian Basin reported an additional arrest related to an April 25th shooting investigation. Law enforcement personnel from the TAG unit assisted the Midland Police Department in investigating a shooting near the 2500 block of West Loop 250 North, according to a TAG Center Permian Basin press release. The person who was shot is an alleged member of the Mongol Motorcycle Club, according to the TAG unit. Through investigative leads, the suspect was identified as Gilbert Roman Corrales, 43, who was found to be a member of the Bandido Motorcycle Club, the Midland County Sheriff's Office said. On May 2nd, TAG members and the Odessa Police Department located

Midland County District Attorney's Office, FBI, HSI, and DEA/HIDTA. City Council approves plan to build Vet Hospital by Luke Diaz. Midland City Council has approved an economic development agreement to create a veterinary and surgical diagnostic hospital in Midland. The agreement between the Midland Development Corporation and Midland 2025 MSO LLC, which the former also approved in April, and through which it will contribute $160,000 to the project, seeks to create a state-of-the-art veterinary facility in Midland. This is an exciting opportunity for Midland to bring in more service in this area that I personally have heard a lot from citizens that it's a need in our community, said MDC Executive Director Sarah Harris. We are excited to welcome this project, which will be owned by the veterinarians. The project is also working with the Texas Tech University School of Veterinary Medicine in Amarillo to recruit and retain that pipeline of vets who are familiar with West Texas. Animal care and control is a major issue throughout the Permian Basin, with stray animals often seen on streets and many shelters becoming overcrowded. That includes Midland Animal Services, where the problem is compounded by high turnover, including in the city's sole veterinarian position. The hospital is intended to ease pressure on Midland's animal services workforce by creating additional veterinarian jobs and helping attract workers to them. We struggled for a long time to get a city veterinarian, said Councilwoman Amy Stretcher Burks, whose District 4 will serve as the location of the hospital. And so the citizens have told us this is a needed addition to this community. We are glad it's coming. I think this is a great project, and we have heard from a lot of citizens that veterinary care is difficult to find, said Mayor Lori Blong. Even in the process for hiring a new vet for our city project, we have had some trouble. This is something that we've needed to expand for a while. The hospital is planned for Thomason Drive, west of Loop 250, an area that has seen significant development in recent years, including the forthcoming Midland Lee High School campus. It will cover 8,000 square feet, and by the end of 2031 is intended to support 32 full-time jobs, including 5 veterinarians, an office manager, and a hospital manager. This is a regional project as well, noted Councilwoman-at-Large Robin Poole. I think we will be servicing not just Midland community, but the whole Permian Basin. The incentive is capped at $160,000, said Harris, on the project's baseline requirements. It will be dispersed as jobs are created and maintained. If performance is not maintained, there are clawbacks to recover the paid money. The agreement is also tied to the construction and maintenance of the facility at a specific location in Midland and minimum amount of capital investment for that new facility. Under the agreement, construction must begin by the end of 2026. Also under the agreement, the hospital, which is being built by a local company that has already constructed a veterinary hospital in Big Spring, is expected to be completed by June 30th, 2029, with an initial staff of 3 veterinarians, the 2 managers, and 15 other full-time jobs. Midland High School celebrates Kotoiko and crowns 2026 royalty by Kesley Salinas. Midland High School had its 98th annual Kotoiko, which stands for Cattle, Oil, and Cotton, on April 25th. To commemorate the tradition,

0: Midland High School administrators researched the origin of Catoico, one of the oldest high school ceremonies in Texas. Midland High School students chose their royalty, coronations were held, and fancy titles were added. These traditions evolved from events associated with prestige and honor. The class of 1920 chose an annual queen, who was the queen of the publication High, Dry, and Windy. In 1929, the annual queen became Queen of Catoico, a distinctive West Texas acronym for cattle, oil, and cotton. In 1931, the selection of Janelle of the House of Edwards as annual queen marked the growing formality of the tradition. In 1936, Midland High students staged the first royal coronation, complete with royal attendance and entertainment. In 1939, Jean Lewis became the first Catoico queen elected by the entire student body. A significant addition came in 1950 with the election of Toya Chapel. Her mother donated the hand-embroidered royal robe. This year's ceremony marked the 76th coronation, in which the robe was part of the queen's attire. The celebration continued to evolve with the addition of the Catoico King in 1996. The young women and young men were elected in recognition of their contributions to Midland High. The school said the honorees represent the diversity that is Midland High's strength today. Here is the 2026 Catoico Court. Lady Farah Angela of the House of Abril and Lord Emilio Alberto of the House of Lopez. Lady Jessica Lane of the House of McDuffie and Lord Brighton Joseph of the House of Mango. Lady Regan Jane of the House of Sockwell and Lord Gavin Lance of the House of Grey. Lady Marissa Clare of the House of Stuart, and Lord Noah Christopher of the House of Lopez. Lady Katie Ray of the House of Lang, and Lord Crewe Easton of the House of Collie. Lady Mabry Sela of the House of Scarber, and Lord Stephen Carter of the House of Anderson. Lady Lillian Bell of the House of Earl, and Lord Gilbert Nicholson of the House of Lujan. Lady Hannah Jane of the House of Kruger and Lord Thane Joseph of the House of Schlaffer. Her Royal Highness the Queen Abigail Celia of the House of Gutierrez and His Royal Highness the King Sonny Bauer of the House of Brown. Pump Prices Swing with Crude Oil Volatility by Mella McEwen. Drivers continue riding the gasoline price roller coaster as prices rise and fall with crude oil costs. Nearly 2 weeks of declines had provided some relief at the pump, but oil prices have resumed climbing amid continued uncertainty over the war involving Iran and the closure of the Strait of Hormuz. According to AAA Texas, the statewide average price for gasoline was $3.925 per gallon on May 4th. Midland County averaged $3.790 per gallon on the same date. The Midland metropolitan area averaged $3.819 per gallon for regular gasoline, down from $4.042 a month ago, and well below the record average of $4.517 set June 11, 2022. Gas prices can respond quickly to changes in oil prices, but it's usually not immediate at the pump, Daniel Armbruster, spokesperson for AAA Texas, told the Reporter-Telegram by email. The timing depends on several factors, including wholesale gasoline prices, refinery production, inventories, distribution costs, and local competition. Retail prices often move faster when oil prices rise than when they fall, because stations are trying to manage replacement costs and market volatility, he wrote. Among the state's major metropolitan areas, El Paso drivers were paying the most at $4.171 per gallon. Drivers in Lubbock were paying the lowest at $3.751 per gallon. Continued disruption in the Strait of Hormuz is adding pressure to global oil markets and pushing gasoline prices higher. AAA will release its Memorial Day travel forecast May 11th. Police say man made threats with weapon by B.K. Richter. A Midland man was arrested on a charge of aggravated assault with a deadly weapon, Midland police said. According to a Midland Police Department press release, officers responded at about 2:03 a.m. Sunday to a disturbance in the 2900 block of Aurora Lane. Upon arrival, officers made contact with multiple victims who reported that a male, identified as 19-year-old Israel Ayala, had pointed a rifle at them and threatened to shoot them, MPD said. Police said officers determined Ayala was at a residence in the 3800 block of Suncrest. Victims further advised that multiple individuals were inside the residence and that Ayala, along with another unidentified male, was preventing them from leaving, MPD said. One individual expressed fear that they would be shot if they attempted to exit the residence. Because of the nature of the call and the reported presence of a firearm, police said SWAT responded to assist. After coordination and de-escalation efforts, all individuals, including Ayala, exited the residence without further incident, MPD said. Police said people inside the home ranged in age from 16 to 24. Ayala was arrested on a charge of aggravated assault with a deadly weapon, a second-degree felony. Police also said a search warrant was obtained for the residence to locate and seize the rifle police said was used in the incident. Ayala was being held at the Midland County Detention Center on a $250,000 bond. Shell Avenue Home wins front yard setback exception by Luke Diaz. A property on Shell Avenue was granted a special exception by the Midland City Council to reduce its front yard setback. The minimum front yard setback is 25 feet for property zoned as a single-family dwelling district. However, the property owner sought to reduce that setback to 20.5 feet, though some city documents incorrectly list it as 21.5 feet. Doing so will allow for an addition to the front of the home, which I believe is for a master bath and closet, said Midland Planning and Development Officer Elizabeth Triggs. Laguna Custom Homes is building the addition. Sylvia Elliott, who represents the homeowner, said several other homes on the block have made similar adjustments, which she described as looking really nice. We're just looking to add space to the front of the house to expand the closet, Elliott said. But to make it aesthetically pleasing with the curb appeal, we would have to encroach into the setback by about 4 feet to the front and 1 foot to the east. 8 area students qualify for Texas High School Rodeo Finals by Jesse Wood. 8 area students qualified for the Texas High School Rodeo Finals in June after a strong showing at the Region 2 Finals in Stanton. The State Finals Rodeo is an annual week-long event in which high school students from across Texas and surrounding states compete. This year's Region 2 Finals were held March 20th and 21st. Numerous awards, scholarships, and opportunity to represent Texas at the National High School Finals Rodeo each July are up for grabs. Contestants compete in rodeos throughout the year in one of 10 regions across the state. At the final rodeo of regional competition, the top 10 competitors in each event are announced. Those contestants then have the opportunity to represent their region at the state level at the THSRA finals, June 4th through 13th, at Taylor Telecom Arena in Abilene. The top four in each event at the state move on to the national finals in Lincoln, Nebraska. Reese Wood, a senior at Legacy High School, placed first in barrel racing, seventh in goat tying, and sixth in the girls all around. Haven Hall Dorson, a senior at Odessa Compass Academy, placed eighth in barrel racing. Brooke Choate, a junior at White Horse Christian Academy, placed fourth in girls cutting, eighth in poles, and seventh in the girls all around. Raylan Clinton, a junior at Odessa Compass Academy, paced first in reined cow horse, sixth in barrel racing, and fourth in the girls all around. Cooper Wilkerson, a freshman at Odessa Compass Academy, placed fifth in team roping. Saul Porras, a senior at Legacy High School, placed third in team roping. Boston Gage, a sophomore at Odessa Compass Academy, placed second in bull riding. Jordan Gage, a freshman at Odessa Compass Academy, placed fifth in bull riding at the end of the THSRA Region 2 rodeo season. MDC gets clean report from auditors, by Mella McEwen. Midland Development Corporation board members received good news from the independent auditor's report by Forvis Mazars. MDC received what we call unmodified, that's auditor speak for clean opinions. Lauren Stamey, director at Forvis Mazars, told board members at their monthly meeting, "This is the highest level of assurance that auditors can provide. You should be very proud of that you received unmodified clean audit opinions." Detailing the audit, Stamey said, "Forvis Mazars reviews MDC and county policies and estimates to ensure management is applying government accounting standards board rules appropriately and consistently in preparing financial statements. A major new standard this year was GASB 101, which governs compensated absences. Estimates are part of any set of financial statements," she said. For MDC, the biggest estimate is related to leases. Stamey said that includes the discount rate, lease terms, and payments related to those leases. "Hand in hand with that are financial statement disclosures that users are typically interested in. Those disclosures are related to leases, estimates, economic development commitments, and related party transactions." She advised board members that new standards taking effect next year will be GASB 103, Financial Reporting Model Improvements, and GASB 104, Disclosure of Certain Capital Assets. Man arrested after 2025 chase and crash into daycare property, by B.K. Richter. The Midland County Sheriff's Office has arrested a man following a high-speed pursuit that ended with major damage to a home and a second vehicle. According to an arrest affidavit obtained by the Reporter Telegram, Benjamin Gonzalez Jr., 48, was arrested May 1st and charged with three counts of aggravated assault with a deadly weapon, a second-degree felony. He also was charged with two counts of criminal mischief involving between $30,000 and $150,000 in damage and evading arrest with a vehicle, all third-degree felonies. In the affidavit, an MCSO deputy said he saw a gray Honda traveling north on South Main Street at a high speed about 2:36 p.m. on June 5, 2025. The deputy said the vehicle made an abrupt eastbound turn onto East Gist and failed to stop at the stop sign. When the deputy attempted a traffic stop, Gonzalez allegedly pulled to the right side of the road and stopped before accelerating away, according to the affidavit. The deputy activated the emergency lights and siren and began pursuing the vehicle. During the pursuit, the deputy said Gonzalez entered two apartment complexes, one in the 2300 block of South La Mesa Road and the other in the 1500 block of Wayside Drive. The pursuit ended, the deputy said, when Gonzalez's vehicle collided with another vehicle at the intersection of East Mineola and East Taylor Streets. The other vehicle was a 2018 Chevrolet Silverado. In the affidavit, the deputy said the impact caused the Silverado to spin 180 degrees clockwise. The Silverado had one driver and two passengers at the time of the crash. Both passengers were children, according to the affidavit. The crash also damaged a nearby home. Gonzalez's vehicle allegedly tore down the north side of a fence, ran over children's toys in the backyard, and struck a metal shield in the yard. In the affidavit, the property owner said she typically has children in the yard because she operates a daycare out of her home. The property owner said she had closed the child care facility that day. Estimated damage to the property was listed at $80,000. Damage to the second vehicle was listed at $32,000. Gonzalez Jr. was being held at the Midland County Detention Center on bonds totaling $187,500. Hints from Heloise. Dear Heloise, I read your column every week and have become concerned about how frequently your readers are offering hints that make life easier but aren't good for the environment. For example, in a recent column, a reader suggested using a plastic tablecloth while cooking, painting, and crafting to catch spills before they can damage a tabletop. This is a good suggestion. However, they go on to say that you can just throw away the plastic. I would like to see Heloise step up and use her public platform to help make a point about how harmful plastic, especially one-time use plastic, is to Earth. We can all help in this effort by being more conscious of what we're using and tossing into landfills. Just a couple of suggestions to help in the fight against this harmful practice. Say no to straws when dining at a restaurant. Bring your own to-go containers when dining out that are preferably metal or glass, since we can ingest plastic particles when eating food from plastic containers. You can also try switching over to glass containers at home to reduce the amount of harmful plastics that go into our bodies. These are just a few ideas that can be used to reduce the harm to our environment and our bodies. Cindy C. in Castleton, New York. Cindy, I love to see someone who is eager to save the environment. While this is certainly very commendable, getting rid of plastic everywhere is going to be a long and difficult task. For example, many people use plastic shampoo bottles in their bathroom, so many people accidentally break glass jars and bottles, then have the problem of being barefoot with glass all around. There are also disposable syringes, draping, and other medical supplies that are made of plastic to prevent cross-contamination in hospitals and doctors' offices. These are just two examples where plastic actually has a benefit. I sincerely hope science can come up with a better alternative, even if it costs a little more. No doubt someone will invent a better product than plastic in the future. However, I do want to point out that we should all do our parts to reuse and recycle items as much as possible. As the old adage goes, wear it out and use it up. Fewer dishes to wash. Dear Heloise, I've recently adopted a very environmentally conscious system for managing my drinking glasses. Instead of recklessly tossing a perfectly usable glass straight into the dishwasher after a single use, I thoughtfully leave it out on the counter so that it can continue its productive use throughout the day. Coffee in the morning, milk at lunch, iced tea in the afternoon, same dependable glass, multiple missions. By reusing the same glass several times before finally loading it into the dishwasher the next day, I'm dramatically reducing the number of dishes that need to be washed. Fewer dishwasher cycles, less water used, and less work overall. Bill C. in Kenosha, Wisconsin. Shredded paper uses. Dear Heloise, the trash recycling company that services our neighborhood doesn't accept shredded paper. We've started using it to soak up grease from cooking and frying. We pour some shredded paper into the trash bag, followed by grease and possibly more shredded paper depending on the amount of grease. Another use for it is to soak up latex print prior to disposing of it in our household trash. Annie, via email. Send a great hint to Heloise at Heloise.com. Life tributes for Wednesday, May 6th. Gail Chenoweth. Gail Chenoweth of Highland Haven passed away April 29th. She was born November 30th, 1954, in Midland to O.L. Chenoweth Jr. and Mattie Chenoweth. She was preceded in death by her parents and her brothers, Robert James and Grover Lawrence. She is survived by numerous cousins and her loyal canine companion, Millie. A memorial service for Gail is planned for Saturday, May 30th at 10:30 a.m. at the Highland Haven Community Center, 118 Blackbird Drive in Highland Haven. Ellis Funeral Home is handling the interment of Gail's ashes at Rest Haven North Memorial Park, Friday, June 5th at 11 a.m. Should anyone wish to make a donation in Gail's memory, Hill Country Humane Society, hchstexas.com, is kindly suggested, or a charity of your choice. Elia Ramirez Flores. Elia Ramirez Flores, 59, passed away April 29th. A visitation was held Tuesday, May 5th at Stanton Memorial Funeral Home, with rosary being recited at 7 p.m. Funeral Mass is being held Wednesday, May 6th at St. Joseph's Catholic Church. Interment will follow immediately at St. Joseph's Catholic Cemetery. Funeral arrangements are in the care of Stanton Memorial Funeral Home and Chapel. Online condolences can be made at stantonfh.com. Dear Abby, budding romance cut short during estranged wife's illness. Dear Abby, I'm a man younger than my age, married to a woman who is older than hers. 10 years ago, we couldn't get along, so we separated. While separated, I met a wonderful woman, Cynthia. We became friends with benefits and fell in love. A year later, my wife got cancer. Since her family lived out of state and had lives of their own, I moved back in to take care of her. After 8 years of battling her cancer, she has recovered. She can no longer drive or do heavy tasks and needs a walker. Mentally and physically, she's not ready for a nursing home. I ran into Cynthia a year ago, and we became friends again. I explained how I was, for the time being, taking care of my wife and told her I looked forward to the time we could be together. For 12 years, I had sex with no one other than Cynthia. Eventually, she wanted more. She has now shut me out of her life, which I completely understand. I miss her and think about her all the time. My wife has no one but me to take care of her. What can I do? I get no affection at home, and Cynthia will no longer talk to me. Do I try to win her back, or must I be a caregiver for the rest of my life and suffer every minute of the day, for better or worse? Dear FBOW, before making any decisions, do more research about what options are available for your wife other than you being her caregiver or a nursing home. In many places, assisted living facilities offer help as needed on a sliding scale. Your marriage ended when you and your wife separated. You should have made it official at that time. If you felt the need to become her caregiver after that, you could have done it on different terms. Actually, you still may have that option. Once you know how to see to it that your wife gets the care she needs, check if Cynthia is still available. I can't promise she will be. 12 years is a long time to have invested in a relationship that didn't move forward. Dear Abby, my sister and I are estranged due to her history of drama and stirring up trouble. She has recently begun sending me nasty voicemails and texts. She had a bitter divorce several years ago and no longer has a relationship with her daughter or grandchildren. Because she's miserable, she is now trying to make me miserable. I've been ignoring her and not engaging, but I'm tired of it. Should I confront her? She's not someone who's reasonable. Sister Disaster in Tennessee. Dear Sister Disaster, tell your troubled sister that you are sorry she is hurting, but you are no longer willing to let her take out her frustration on you, which is why if you receive another nasty phone call or text from her, you will block her. Then follow through.
1: A letter to Dear Abby reads, I'm a man younger than my age, married to a woman who is older than hers. 10 years ago, we couldn't get along, so we separated. While separated, I met a wonderful woman, Cynthia. We became friends and fell in love. A year later, my wife got cancer. Since her family lived out of state and had lives of their own, I moved back in to take care of her. After 8 years of battling her cancer, she has recovered. She can no longer drive or do heavy tasks and needs a walker. Mentally and physically, she's not ready for a nursing home. I ran into Cynthia a year ago, and we became friends again. I explained how I was, for the time being, taking care of my wife and told her I looked forward to the time we could be together. For 12 years, I had sex with no one other than Cynthia. Eventually, she wanted more. She has now shut me out of her life, which I completely understand. I miss her and think about her all the time. My wife has no one but me to take care of her. What can I do? I get no affection at home, and Cynthia will no longer talk to me. Do I try to win her back, or must I be a caregiver for the rest of my life and suffer every minute of the day? Signed, for better or worse. And Dear Abby answers, before making any decisions, do more research about what options are available for your wife other than you being her caregiver or a nursing home. In many places, assisted living facilities offer help as needed on a sliding scale. Your marriage ended when you and your wife separated. You should have made it official at that time. If you felt the need to become her caregiver after that, you could have done it on different terms. Actually, you still may have that option. Once you know how to see to it that your wife gets the care she needs, check if Cynthia is still available. I can't promise she will be. 12 years is a long time to have invested in a relationship that didn't move forward. And another letter to Dear Abby reads, "My sister and I are estranged due to her history of drama and stirring up trouble. She has recently begun sending me nasty voicemails and texts. She had a bitter divorce several years ago and no longer has a relationship with her daughter or grandchildren. Because she is miserable, she is now trying to make me miserable. I've been ignoring her and not engaging, but I'm tired of it. Should I confront her? She's not someone who's reasonable." And Dear Abby answers, "Tell your troubled sister that you are sorry she is hurting, but you are no longer willing to let her take out her frustration on you, which is why, if you receive another nasty phone call or text from her, you will block her, then follow through." And you can write to Dear Abby at P.O. Box 69440, Los Angeles, California, 90069, or at www.dearabby.com.
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5: This afternoon in the Midland-Odessa area, anticipate sunny skies with a high near 89. Tonight, look for clear skies with a low around 72. Thursday, look for sunny skies with a high near 78. Thursday night, look for clear skies with a low near 70. Friday, there is a slight chance of rain with a high near 85. Stay tuned for the latest forecast and updated temperature every hour, right here on the Recording Library of West Texas.
6: In Midland, it's sunny and 67 degrees. In Gardendale and Greenwood, it's sunny and 69 degrees.
7: The battle against childhood obesity begins in the womb. In my experience seeing thousands of South Texas boys and girls with obesity and diabetes, I've discovered that childhood obesity starts at birth and maybe even before birth. New medical research is showing this will become the next battlefield in the war on childhood obesity. Infants born overweight, that is, greater than 9 pounds, are more likely to develop diabetes and obesity earlier in life, as well as develop other serious health problems like high blood pressure, high cholesterol, and polycystic ovary disease than their lighter weight counterparts. The mothers of these heavyweight babies often have gestational diabetes, which may go away after the baby is delivered, or the mother may develop permanent diabetes anytime within the next 10 years. One underappreciated fact is that many women who had gestational diabetes that went away will have a high risk of developing type 2 diabetes within the next 10 years. In our practice, we make a preliminary diagnosis of diabetes in mothers of obese or type 2 diabetic children several times a month based on this knowledge. When asked, many mothers tell me they've not gotten the yearly testing they need to make sure they don't have diabetes. It's a simple test and can be ordered by the doctor. But after their last child is born, many at-risk mothers don't see their primary doctor much or lack health insurance to get the care they need. The proper testing doesn't get done, and people don't get diagnosed in a timely way. So it's both the baby born heavier than 9 pounds and the mom who should be more careful about monitoring their eating and activity habits. The baby may act hungrier and willingly drink more formula or milk. Breastfeeding the baby allows the infant to learn to control food intake naturally compared to formula feeding from a bottle. While nursing a baby for the first year of life is good, a baby born weighing more than 9 pounds will especially benefit. For every month the infant nurses, the risk of obesity falls by 4%. So, 1 year of nursing will drop the obesity risk by 50%. Nothing else comes close to providing that level of protection and is both natural and safe. It also helps mom lose the extra weight gained during the pregnancy. But what are the risks for the underweight newborn baby? The medical term is small for gestational age, or SGA. Most parents would think having a small baby gain weight is good. But weight can be gained too quickly, and this will also put the baby at risk for obesity and diabetes. Research suggests that the baby's brain is programmed to eat more when born too small. But if weight is gained too quickly after birth, it will create a new set point in the baby's brain to become a weight much heavier than should happen. This situation is the hardest to treat since everyone wants to see the small child catch up with weight and length. It must be a controlled catch-up and not a feeding free-for-all. The baby's pediatrician should be involved with checking the baby's weight to make sure weight is gained at the right speed.
8: Gesundheit.
9: Ever wonder what a virus is? The answer can be found in everyday science. Viruses are not plants or animals. They're not even organisms because they can't survive or reproduce without first invading the cells of some other living thing. And in many cases, that living thing is us. We poor, vulnerable humans are a prime target for thousands of viruses that cause everything from the common cold to AIDS. Want to visit a virus? First, we have to shrink down to half the size of the smallest bacteria. I mention bacteria because the two are often confused. Bacteria, though they also cause illness, don't need a host body to carry out basic life processes. But viruses do. So here we are inside the nice warm cells of human blood. Notice how once inside a living cell, a virus makes itself right at home, taking over the cell and spawning thousands of new virus cells to do its dirty work? That huge number is one reason viruses are so hard to fight. And look at our virus's roundish shape. That central core is pure nucleic acid, which is what distinguishes this cold virus from, say, a chickenpox virus. In this virus, the nucleic acid is DNA, the chemical that holds all of its hereditary information. As you can see, that DNA core is surrounded by an outer coating of protein called a capsid. The capsid protects the DNA and contains molecules that allow the virus to interact with and then enter other host cells. Well, thanks for letting us expose you to viruses today and for being a part of Everyday Science. Everyday Science is part of Bayer Corporation's National Education Program, making science make sense.
3: 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We're reading Copper River by Cork O'Connor. Part Irish, part Native American, Sheriff Cork O'Connor serves the remote territory of Tamarack County, Minnesota. But big trouble is brewing. A powerful man believes O'Connor killed his son. Now there's a price on the sheriff's head and a bullet in his leg. He finds refuge with his cousin, Jewel, and her teenage son, Wren, in their tiny Michigan town. But when Wren and his friends are threatened, O'Connor must risk his cover to find out why. The Mystery Hour, weeknights at 11 on Recording Library of West Texas Radio. 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
14: Welcome to Keystrokes, a program about technology and accessibility. My name's Mike Haskins. For the next hour, I'll read from the Apple Viz website, accessibleandroid, timdixon.net, Double Tap, the AP, the New York Times, and maybe some PC World magazine there at the end. But we'll start off this week with an article from Apple Viz. This is titled, A Guide to the New On-Device View Assistant for the Blind by Privacy AI. And this was written by Alienet. Privacy AI is a helpful tool for your iPhone, iPad, or Mac that uses artificial intelligence directly on your device. 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This keeps your conversations and photos private because they never leave your device. You can use it to write stories, translate different languages, and look at documents. The developer recently added a feature called View Assistant. This tool is free and uses your camera to continuously describe what is around you. It does not need an internet connection, and there are no monthly fees. The layout can be a bit tricky for voiceover users because it does not follow a standard simple design. It takes a little patience to learn where everything is, but it is very useful once you understand it. This guide will walk you through the setup. The most important rule, the menu button. The menu button is your best friend in this app. There are a lot of features, and it's easy to get confused about which screen you are on. If you ever feel lost, find and double tap the menu button. This button always brings you back to the main list so you can start over. Step 1. Getting the vision model ready. The app comes with a few basic models already installed, but the View Assistant needs a specific vision model to work. You have to download this before you can use the camera features. 1. 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Look for a model named LFM2.5-VL-450M. Again, that's LFM2.5-VL-450M. 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Picking your settings. When you open the View Assistant, you will see a button at the top to start the environment reading, but you should check your settings first. Model Selection. Use the model picker to make sure the LFM 2.5 model you just downloaded is the one being used. Capture interval. This is how often the camera takes a new picture to describe. You can set it to 1, 3, 5, or 10 seconds. Choosing 1 second will give you updates more quickly. Prompt edit field. This is where you tell the AI how to talk to you. You can type a specific instruction like, "Tell me what you see" in one short sentence. You can change this whenever you want to more or less detail. Enhanced text reading. There is a toggle for this. Turn it on if you want the AI to focus on reading a label or a page of text. Turn it off if you just want to know what a room looks like. Resolution selection. This lets you choose the quality of the image. Higher quality gives more detail, but it might drain your battery faster. Step 4. Using the View Assistant. 1. Go back to the top of the screen and double-tap the button labeled Start Environment Reading. 2. Point the camera of your phone at whatever is around you. It uses the back camera by default, but you can also switch to the front camera if you want. 3. The AI will take a picture based on the time interval you picked and will automatically speak the description. 4. When you want to stop, find the button that says Stop Environment Reading and double tap it. 5. You can always use the menu button to go back to other parts of the app. How to change the voice. The app uses the standard voices built into your phone. If you want to change how the voice sounds or pick a different language, you have to go into your main phone settings. 1. Open the Settings app on your phone. 2. Go to the Accessibility section. 3. Tap on the option for Speak to Read. 4. Select voices to pick a new person or a different language for the AI to use. Helpful tips. Privacy AI is a very powerful app, and it is normal if the interface feels a bit overwhelming at first. Just remember that the menu button is always there to help you start over if you get stuck. The developer is working on making the app easier to navigate for voiceover users in the future. Using this tool gives you a way to understand the world around you while keeping your information completely private. And again, this article was written by Alienette. And at this time, I'm going to switch over to accessible Android. I've got an article here titled Samsung Galaxy Tab S11 Review. This is written by Salih Kunduz. I've been using the Samsung Galaxy Tab S11 for about 3 months now. Not as a secondary device, but as something that slowly found its place in my daily routine. Writing, browsing, managing files, testing apps, and sometimes just scrolling through content without thinking too much. This is not a device that impressed me on day one, but over time, it became something more. It became reliable. Design and daily use. Samsung didn't try to reinvent anything here, and honestly, I'm glad they didn't. The Tab S11 is thin, light enough for long sessions, and feels exactly like a device that's meant to be used every day. At 469 grams and just 5.5 millimeters thick, it's easy to hold and doesn't become tiring quickly. The aluminum frame and back give it a solid premium feel, and the IP68 rating adds a level of confidence you expect from a flagship tablet. That was one of the first things I liked about it, and it didn't change. I started using it almost entirely in landscape mode. On phones, portrait makes sense. On tablets, especially with a screen reader, that's not always the case. With the Tab S11, I noticed that both TalkBack and Jishu gestures feel much more consistent in landscape. Everything just aligns better, gesture areas, navigation flow, even general orientation. At this point, going back to portrait feels unnecessary. That said, some apps are still not optimized for tablets. When you open them, they force the screen back into portrait mode. There is a workaround for this. If you go to Settings, Advanced Features, Labs, and Landscape View for Portrait Apps, you can force selected apps into landscape mode. Just keep in mind that not every app behaves correctly there. Layout issues can happen. Display experience. The 11-inch display is exactly what you expect from a high-end Samsung tablet. Smooth, responsive, and consistent. You don't really think about it after a while, and that's a good thing. For accessibility, this kind of stability matters more than raw specs. 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Performance, the real upgrade. This is where things become very clear, especially if you're coming from the Tab S9 FE. At first, I thought this would be a simple upgrade, but it really isn't. Moving from an Exynos 1380 with 6 gigabytes RAM to a Dimensity 9400 Plus with 12 gigabytes RAM changes the entire feel of the device. Everything is smoother, but more importantly, screen reader performance is noticeably better. TalkBack and Jishu feel much faster, more stable, and more predictable. There's less hesitation, fewer micro delays, and a much cleaner navigation flow. After a while, going back to the S9 FE feels slow. And that's not something I expected to say this clearly. Speakers, a real upgrade. One area where the Tab S11 clearly stands out is the speaker system. Compared to the Tab S9 FE, this is a massive upgrade. The Tab S11 comes with 4 speakers, and the sound quality is genuinely impressive. When you're holding the tablet in landscape, audio feels properly positioned. It's one of those details that makes media consumption feel right. Storage, connectivity, and real usage. The unit I've been using is the 128GB, 12GB version. And interestingly, after 3 months, I sometimes think I should have gone for the 5G variant. Not because I constantly need it, but because this tablet became something I rely on more than expected. I occasionally connect USB drives through OTG. I've also used my Rode USB microphone and my JBL Quantum 350 headset via its wireless receiver. These are not things I used to do on the S9 FE. And I think this comes down to one thing: how much the device invites you to use it. The S9 FE felt like a device that simply does its job. The Tab S11 feels like a device that pushes you to do more. On the storage side, I'm now seriously considering getting a micro SD card for this tablet. With storage prices going up, getting one now makes sense. But I don't want to pair a device like this with a basic slow card. If I'm going to use it seriously, the storage should match the device. Keyboard and workflow. A tablet without a keyboard is limited, especially for a blind user. With a physical keyboard, the Tab S11 becomes a completely different device. Over time, this tablet didn't just become something I use. It became part of how I work. I started using it as my main testing device instead of my Galaxy S25 Plus. That wasn't planned, it just happened naturally. Samsung has also added some flexibility on the keyboard side. There is now an AI

and takes your workflow to the next level. At some point, I even bought a 3-year Jishu license just for this tablet. That probably says enough. S Pen, not essential, but fine. As a blind user, I don't rely on the S Pen. Some users are not happy with Samsung moving away from the Bluetooth-enabled S Pen, but for my use case, this change didn't really affect anything. I wasn't using those features anyway. That said, when scrolling through Instagram Reels or YouTube Shorts, using the pen actually feels good. Lightly touching and swiping between videos gives a more controlled and intentional feeling. Not essential, but still a nice detail. Fingerprint sensor, a real problem. This is one of the few areas where the Tab S11 feels like a downgrade compared to the S9 FE. The fingerprint sensor is now under the display. TalkBack does provide guidance, which helps, but in practice, locating the fingerprint area can still be difficult at first. Without tactile or vibration feedback, you rely on estimation until you get used to the position. But the bigger issue is not the placement. It's what happens after you set it up. Together with John Dyer, we discovered a serious problem. When fingerprint is enabled, multi-touch gestures and screen reader interactions don't always behave as expected. After restarting the device, everything works fine for a while since you unlock it with a pin. But once you lock the screen and unlock it again, the problem comes back. From that point on, gestures become unreliable and the experience starts to break down. At the moment, the only stable solution is to avoid using fingerprint entirely. Using PIN or face unlock keeps everything working as expected. I expect a fix with One UI 8.5. When that happens, I'll update this part. Software and updates. The Tab S11 ships with One UI 8 based on Android 16. When I first received the device in January, it was running the November 2025 security patch. Since then, the experience has remained stable. Samsung is also promising 7 major Android updates, which is a strong commitment. Battery life. The 8400 milliamp hour battery holds up well in daily use. It easily gets through a full day, sometimes more depending on usage. And with 45 watt charging support, topping it up doesn't take long either. Better yet, it's predictable. You don't have to think about it. Final thoughts. The Samsung Galaxy Tab S11 is not a revolutionary device, but it is a meaningful upgrade, especially from the Tab S9 FE in my case. It improves performance, sound, and overall responsiveness in ways that directly affect daily use. And ultimately, it's a device that makes you want to use it. There's one thing I can't ignore. Even though the Tab S11 is currently Samsung's flagship tablet, the availability of cases and screen protectors is surprisingly limited. When you look at accessories for iPads, you can find cases in all kinds of styles, colors, and even designs tailored to different users. With the Tab S11, however, most cases look very similar, and the overall variety feels quite limited. Even websites that offer custom-designed cases for phones and tablets
don't seem to have options for the Tab S11 yet,

0: which I found a bit disappointing. And again, this article is written by Salih Kunduz. And you're listening to Keystrokes. My name is Mike Haskins, and at this time I'm going to switch over to timdixon.net. We've got an article here titled, Hands-Free Vision, Why New Apps on Meta Ray-Bans Change Everything. And this is written by Tim Dixon. I've been using Meta Ray-Ban apps as part of my daily routine for a while now, and until recently, they felt like a glimpse of what could be possible rather than something fully realized. They've been useful, but often in short bursts rather than something I rely on consistently throughout the day. That's starting to change, and it's happening quite quickly. The arrival of proper integrations is shifting Meta Ray-Ban apps from an interesting experiment into something far more practical. For me, this is the point where they begin to feel less like a gadget and more like a tool I can build into everyday routines without thinking about it too much. Be My Eyes and Meta Ray-Ban apps. One of the biggest steps forward has been how Be My Eyes works with Meta Ray-Ban apps. Being able to call a volunteer hands-free directly from the glasses changes the experience in a very real way. There is no need to reach for a phone, unlock it, open an app, and try to line up a camera. You just ask and the call happens. That reduction in friction makes a noticeable difference when you're out and about. It turns something that used to take effort into something you can do almost instinctively. Over time, that's what makes the feature stick. What's even more useful is the ability to contact trusted people. Instead of always relying on the wider volunteer network, I can call a family member when I need help. That might be checking a label in a shop or getting a second opinion on something more personal. It feels closer to how you'd ask for help in everyday life, rather than feeling like you're using a specialist tool. That distinction matters more than it sounds, because the more natural something feels, the more likely it is to become part of your routine. Era and Urion, expanding Meta Ray-Ban apps. And Urion is O-O-R-I-O-N. What's coming next is just as important as what's already here. Era and Urion are both expected to integrate with Meta Ray-Ban apps, and together they fill in some obvious gaps. Era brings professional, on-demand assistance. It's a different kind of support compared to Be My Eyes, and having that available hands-free removes a lot of the barriers to using it quickly. You don't need to think about positioning a phone or holding anything up. You just connect and carry on. That immediacy makes it far easier to use in real-world situations where timing matters. Urion focuses more on object recognition and text detection. It helps you find things and understand your surroundings, which is already useful on a phone. Bringing that into Meta Ray-Ban apps makes it feel more continuous. Instead of stopping to scan something, you can keep moving and get the information as you need it. That shift from stopping to flowing is subtle but important. The apps I want next. I've recently been trying out an app called Curb to Car, and it's one of those ideas that immediately makes sense. If you've ever ordered an Uber and then stood there trying to work out which car is yours, you'll know how awkward that moment can be. Curb to car identifies the vehicle and guides you towards it, removing that uncertainty. Right now, that's still a phone-based experience, but it highlights exactly where Meta Ray-Ban apps could go next. Being able to ask your glasses where your car is and get simple real-time guidance would remove another small but frustrating barrier. It's a simple use case, but one that shows how powerful this platform could become as more developers get involved. The constraint: battery life. There is one clear constraint that's going to become more noticeable as Meta Ray-Ban apps continue to evolve: battery life. The more these apps rely on the camera, whether that's for live video calls, object detection, or continuous scene understanding, the more power they consume. Even now, if you use the glasses heavily, you start to notice the limits before the end of the day. As more features arrive, that balance becomes more important. It doesn't make the glasses less useful, but it does influence how you use them. You start to think about when to rely on them and when to switch back to your phone. Over time, improvements in battery technology and power management will need to keep pace with the software. Otherwise, the experience risks becoming inconsistent. From gadget to something more useful. What's changing with Meta Ray-Ban apps isn't just the feature list. It's the direction of travel. Moving from isolated features to a growing ecosystem of apps is what makes this genuinely interesting. Be My Eyes, Era, and Urion all solve different problems, but together they start to form something more complete. Add in ideas like curb to car, and you can begin to see how this becomes part of everyday life, rather than something you only use occasionally. For me, the biggest shift is that I'm thinking less about using the glasses and more about just getting on with things while they quietly support me in the background. That's usually a good sign that the technology is starting to get it right. And again, this article was written by Tim Dixon. And at this time, I'm going to switch over to the Associated Press. We've got an article here titled, AI Smart Glasses Will Help Visually Impaired Runners Take on the London Marathon. And this is written by Mustakim Hasnath. Running past Buckingham Palace during training, Tilly Dowler is closing in on a goal she once thought out of reach. Dowler has Stargardt disease and says she has about 10% useful vision, only began running last year, starting with a couch to 5K program before building up to marathon distance. She is now preparing to run the London Marathon with her boyfriend as her guide, using AI-powered Oakley Meta Vanguard smart glasses to help her navigate and track her progress. They are AI-assisted, she said. While running, I can ask for live cues such as what landmarks are around me and how far I've run. She said the glasses allow her to combine audio feedback with guidance from her running partner. I can put my music on but still be able to listen to my guide runner, she said. Her goal is not focused on speed. My mission was to inspire other people with sight loss and people going through something really tough and inspire them to believe in themselves, she said. Dowler is among a growing number of visually impaired runners using AI-enabled smart glasses. These wearable devices combine standard consumer products with cameras, microphones, and open-ear speakers. They can be controlled with your voice, buttons, or some simple gestures, and use artificial intelligence to interpret surroundings and provide audio feedback. The most well-known smart glasses are from tech company Meta, which makes them in partnership with Ray-Ban and Oakley. More than 7 million pairs of Meta Ray-Bans were sold last year, underscoring their growing popularity. But they've also stirred privacy worries, including being used to film people without their knowledge, as well as concerns that Meta was sending the video to human reviewers for AI training. For Shah Khan, who lost around 90% of his vision in 2021 due to retinitis pigmentosa and Stargardt disease, the technology has become part of daily life as well as training. "It's like literally a part of me now," he said. "If I step out the front door, I wouldn't do that without my glasses on." Khan also relies on his guide dog, Moby, in his day-to-day life, using him for navigation outside of running. He said the hands-free nature of the glasses is especially useful because it allows him to stay focused on working with Moby without needing to handle a phone. Khan began running in 2022 after a volunteer from Guide Dogs UK, a charity that provides guide dogs and mobility support for people with vision loss, encouraged him to try it after his sudden loss of sight and the impact that it had on his mental health. While training with guide runners, he uses voice commands to interact with the glasses. If they say, "That's Big Ben ahead of us," I can just say, "Hey Meta, take a picture," he said. He said the hands-free nature of the device is important. "I don't need to be worrying about fumbling with a mobile phone," he said. Smart glasses use a front-facing camera to capture visual input and artificial intelligence to analyze it, converting the information into audio delivered through speakers built into the frame. Chris Lewis, a technology analyst who is visually impaired and has used smart glasses while skiing, said the system provides an additional layer of awareness. "The AI is taking the images coming in, analyzing it, and giving you the information about what's in front of you, what might be moving, and what might be changing," he said. He said this allows users to receive information in real time without losing awareness of their surroundings, which is important for activities such as running. However, Lewis said events like marathons can pose additional challenges, with large crowds putting pressure on mobile networks and potentially weakening signal, which in turn can affect how reliably the glasses deliver real-time information. Guide Dogs UK, which also provides other services to help people live independently, says the technology should be used alongside existing support systems rather than replacing them. "These glasses can really support and enhance somebody's independence, but they're not there to be relied upon or replace core independent skills," said Tommy Dean, a technology specialist at the charity. He said guide dogs, mobility training, and human support remain essential, particularly in complex environments. Ben Hatton, an analyst at CCS Insight, who studies emerging consumer technologies, said reliability remains a key challenge. "If you're going to allow visually impaired people to walk down the street or cross busy roads with the technology, then it has to be perfectly reliable every single time," he said. He said factors such as accuracy, connectivity, and cost will determine how widely the technology can be adopted. Despite those limitations, experts say advances in artificial intelligence are enabling mainstream devices to play a growing role in accessibility. The fact that consumer technology can enhance the experience of someone with a sight problem adds to the potential to be more and more independent, Lewis said. More than 59,000 runners are expected to take place in the London Marathon on Sunday, according to organizers, following a 26.2-mile route through the capital that starts in Greenwich and finishes near Buckingham Palace. And again, this article was written by Mustakim Hasnath. And you're listening to Keystrokes. My name is Mike Haskins, and at this time I'm going to switch over to the Double Tap website. I've got an article here titled, PickyBot Expands to Smart Glasses as Meta Opens Platform to Third-Party Apps. And there's no one given credit for writing this piece. The developer behind the popular accessibility app PickyBot has confirmed that the service is now in beta testing for smart glasses. Speaking on the Double Tap podcast, Martin Vanderspeck revealed that PickyBot can now integrate with Meta's smart glasses, following the company's decision to open its platform to third-party apps. This development could provide blind and partially sighted users with live image and video descriptions directly through wearable devices. PickyBot, originally designed to provide detailed image descriptions, has evolved to handle video, PDFs, and multi-source media. Martin explained that smart glasses are now treated as another input device for the app, provided they include a microphone, camera, and speakers. The beta integration currently relies on Google's Gemini 2.5 Flash for live streaming descriptions, although users can still process recordings through PickyBot's standard multi-model system. The first reaction is always, "This is amazing," Martin said, but there are still delays of a few seconds, so it's not suitable for live navigation in traffic. He also noted that Meta's SDK remains in beta, limiting the functionality available to developers. While iOS devices currently offer smoother Meta integration, Android is better optimized for live AI processing, requiring developers to balance support across both platforms. Martin confirmed that PickyBot's live AI mode poses cost challenges, as continuous streaming consumes significant resources. He indicated that a credit-based or subscription model may be necessary for sustainable deployment once the smart glasses integration exits beta. Offline, on-device AI processing is also being explored to reduce server costs and improve privacy. This expansion could significantly enhance daily usability for blind and partially sighted users, enabling hands-free access to media descriptions in real time. With Meta's platform opening to third-party apps and wearable AI models improving, PickyBot's integration signals an important step toward more accessible, mainstream smart glasses. And again, no author's given credit for that piece. And at this time, I'm going to switch over to the New York Times. We've got an article here titled, "Struggling with Phone Addiction? Try These Remedies." Counting minutes is a poor way to curb phone habits. Real antidotes, experts say, include mindful parenting, curated content, and human connection. And this is written by Brian X. Chen. Nearly two decades after the arrival of smartphones, society is grappling with a problem that has grown worse over time. People love their phones so much that they can't put them down. Schools all over the globe, citing lower academic performance from digital distraction, are banning the devices from classrooms. Thousands of lawsuits have accused tech companies of designing phone apps to be addictive, including a recent case in California where a jury found Meta and Google to be liable for causing harm. Widespread concern over phone dependence has even helped start a dumb phone renaissance, with people choosing minimalist handsets to escape our app-obsessed, brain-rotting culture. And yet, as much as older adults complain that today's youths are glued to screens, few recognize that they, too, are part of the problem. Parents trying to enforce screen time rules on their children often fail to abide by similar restrictions for themselves. Counting hours of screen time, it turns out, isn't a great solution anyway, and there are more useful steps. So, the scrolling continues. But enough about our problems. What are the solutions? I interviewed experts, including professors who offered research-backed techniques to curb problematic phone use. They suggested remedies such as coming up with a media consumption plan for the whole family and enforcing screen-free zones throughout the house. Here's what to know. Assess the problem. First, it's important to assess whether you or your child is simply a person who uses the phone a lot or a person with behavior that could be considered addictive. Jason Nagata, an associate professor of pediatrics at the University of California, San Francisco, drew a parallel to substance abuse. Plenty of people enjoy the occasional drink, but the behavior becomes problematic when it begins to impair their social lives, affect their relationships, or hurt their work. The same types of red flags can apply to phone use. If a person is spending most of his or her time scrolling through social media apps instead of making friends, that could be a sign of a phone problem. Or if your child's grades are slipping because he or she is scrolling through social media instead of studying, it may be time to consider intervening. Come up with a family media plan. As is often the case, household behavior starts with the adults in the room. One study, led by Dr. Nagata, found that higher media use among parents was linked to more problematic phone use in their adolescent children. And for younger people who appeared to be addicted to their phones, the health problems cascaded. They were more likely to show symptoms of depression, attention deficit disorder, suicidal behavior, and sleep disturbance. On the flip side, studies have also found that problematic phone use among younger people was significantly reduced when parents set limits on the family's phone use in certain situations, such as during bedtime and mealtime, Dr. Nagata said. Children slept better when phones were kept out of the bedroom, and they tended not to binge eat when the devices were kept out of the dining room. It's important that parents practice what they preach, Dr. Nagata said. If you make rules about phones at the dinner table, you have to follow the rules. So come up with a family media plan. This could be a dynamic plan that varies throughout the week. For instance, the rules could be more rigid on work days. No phones at the dining table on school days, but loosened on weekends to let teenagers make plans to go out with friends. Coming up with a robust family media plan is easier said than done, because adults typically struggle with balancing home life with the demands of the office. Dr. Nagata confessed that if he had to break his own rule and use his phone at the dinner table, he first communicated to his family that he was on call for work. Think less about time and more about content. For much of the smartphone era, people concerned about phone use focused on screen time, the hours spent on their devices as a metric to determine if they were addicted. But academics now generally agree that screen time is a dated concept, because not all screen time is equal. A person could be spending lots of hours each day writing work-related messages or reading a book on the phone, tasks that are not problematic. Cal Newport, a computer science professor at Georgetown University, who has written several books on minimizing digital distraction, suggested thinking about digital content similar to the way we think about food. Social media apps like Instagram and TikTok, which involve endlessly scrolling through random short videos, could be considered junk food designed to be addictive. Cutting off those apps should be a priority over measuring minutes spent on the phone. It's okay to think of these as the Doritos or Oreos of digital content and just say, "I'm an adult. I don't need this stuff," Dr. Newport said. Parents can also consider this approach when coming up with phone rules for their children, Dr. Newport added. While the current consensus favors waiting until high school for teenagers to get their first phone, Dr. Newport suggests delaying social media access until the latter half of high school, when it is more developmentally appropriate, as children's brains mature to better regulate their emotions. Replace scrolling with a healthier activity. For people cutting down on phone use, the toughest part is figuring out what to do instead, especially when seemingly everyone around them is glued to screens. Jenny Odell, an Oakland, California artist who wrote How to Do Nothing, a book about resisting the attention economy, suggested activities that counteract the negative consequences from phone overuse, including social impairment. She recalled volunteering at a festival in February in Berkeley, California, where members of the community showed people how to repair items. One booth taught people how to sew, and a group of high school students stuck around for hours learning different ways to work with their hands. I find there's this strange divide between Gen Z people who are so addicted to phones and people who are so purposeful, seeking out those other things, Ms. Odell said. I don't know what that's about, she added. Maybe it's the age they were given a phone. Again, this article was written by Brian X. Chen. And you're listening to Keystrokes. My name is Mike Haskins, and at this time I'm going to switch over to PC World. We've got an article here titled, Amazon Says It's a Tech Deal. Price trackers tell a different story. Price trackers like Keepa and Camel expose fake discounts. Here's how to use them before you make your next tech purchase. And this is written by Mark Hockman. Welcome to Shopping Tech Deals in 2026, where we're facing a new kind of predicament thanks to hardware shortages. Consider shopping in a supermarket. A gallon of premium milk costs $6. It's on sale for $4.50. The grocer marks the price down, $1.50 off, and tells you what you'd normally spend, how much the discount is, and what the actual sale price is. It's all very clear. Buying PC components in 2026 isn't like that at all, especially for hard-to-buy items like storage and memory. Suddenly, all of our assumptions are up in the air, compounded by confusing language whose relationship to reality grows more and more questionable. Look at the following Amazon listing for its Big Spring Sale on a WD SSD. Even though I already own a WD Black hard drive and SSD, my first instinct is to question whether this is a legitimate listing, given that it's unusual for the WD underscore black branding to be spelled out. Second, is 57% off a good price? It looks like it at first glance. But that's compared to the list price, which Amazon defines as the suggested retail price of a new product as provided by a manufacturer, supplier, or seller, which you must hover over with the cursor to reveal. Except for books, Amazon will display a list price if the product was purchased by customers on Amazon or offered by other retailers at or above the list price in at least the past 90 days. List prices may not necessarily reflect the product's prevailing market price. That definition means almost nothing. WD launched the SN7100 M.2 SSD in late 2024 and added the 4TB model in 2025, so this drive isn't new. Has it been purchased before on Amazon? I'd say so, which negates the need to try to understand if another retailer sold it at or above the list price, whatever that is. And if Amazon's list price doesn't reflect the prevailing market price, what does it reflect? It's all nonsense. And that's not even saying anything about what the new generation language tells or doesn't tell consumers. The problem is, we already know that both RAM and SSD prices skyrocketed upward at the end of 2025. But no one really knows what those prices actually are. Prices fluctuate, but we have no way of knowing if Amazon bought this SSD for about $300 12 months ago and priced it higher to take advantage of market forces, or whether WD sold it to Amazon at or near the $1,379 list price the company is charging. What's the price WD sold it for? What price did Amazon buy it for and when? What's the comparative price of the exact SSD at another retailer? How has this price fluctuated over time? The shopping tools you need right now. Fortunately, there are tools to help you track the actual price history of a product, and these tools are more valuable than ever. Camel, that's all one word, is one of them. At right, you'll see the price of this exact product tracked by Camel versus the same SSD tracked by Keepa. That's K-E-E-P-A. Keepa does a better job snapping up the exact price that Amazon is charging, though Camel gets close. The immediate takeaway is that Amazon's list price is basically BS. Yes, a competing site somewhere may have sold that SSD for $1,379, but Amazon, the site you're currently shopping on, never offered a price close to that. Ever. The highest price of this M.2 SSD was, briefly, $739.32 on March 9th on Keepa, or $569.99 on January 6th, according to Camel. Elena Yee, who orchestrates some of our best holiday deals coverage, uses Slick Deals to monitor individual promotions and track prices. Keepa also offers a Chrome extension you can use to more easily track pricing information. I really like the way Microsoft Edge itself integrates price tracking, but you need to know where to look. Occasionally, you'll see a notification slide out from the URL bar informing you that Edge has found a better price elsewhere. In general, though, you have to hunt down the teeny tiny price tag icon at the top of the screen. Edge's price tracker wasn't designed to accommodate the sharp price jumps that take place in a short time, though. you can move your cursor over to follow the price of an item through its highs and lows, but you can't really zoom in to see the more recent price adjustments like the other services can. Still, it's a great historical comparison. Of the services I've mentioned, I like Keepa the best. The point, however, isn't that you need to settle on a particular price tracker, rather use them to do comparison shopping. PC Part Picker's Trends page can also offer a reality check for prices of generic components like RAM and SSDs. What it comes down to is this. The idea of sales is increasingly meaningless. Price trackers reveal how retailers raise prices a few weeks in advance, then discount those prices and claim they're offering you a deal. That's why, out of all the deals that retailers and manufacturers promote, our deals coverage involves poring over historical pricing and other trends. Recent examples point to the ludicrous nature of these retailers' tactics. Why not just say the real price of an SSD or RAM stick is $1,000 or $2,000 or more? And again, this article is written by Mark Hockman. And that's all the time we have for Keystrokes. Your reader has been Mike Haskins. Stay tuned for more programming on VoiceCore, your audio access to the world.
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2: Now, here's your latest forecast.
3: This afternoon in the Midland-Odessa area, anticipate sunny skies with a high near 89. Tonight, look for clear skies with a low around 72. Thursday, look for sunny skies with a high near 78. Thursday night, look for clear skies with a low near 70. Friday, there is a slight chance of rain with a high near 85. Stay tuned for the latest forecast and updated temperature every hour, right here on the Recording Library of West Texas.
4: In Midland and Gardendale and Odessa, it's sunny and 75 degrees.
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6: This afternoon in the Midland-Odessa area, anticipate sunny skies with a high near 89. Tonight, look for clear skies with a low around 72. Thursday, look for sunny skies with a high near 78. Thursday night, look for clear skies with a low near 70. Friday, there is a slight chance of rain with a high near 85. Stay tuned for the latest forecast and updated temperature every hour, right here on the Recording Library of West Texas.
7: In Midland and Odessa, it's sunny and 76 degrees. In Greenwood, it's sunny and 78 degrees.
8: If you got the chance to conduct any experiment you'd like in zero gravity, what would it be? One group of engineering students from Drexel University decided they'd tackle the problem of air pollution. I'm Casey Morabito. Welcome to Voices of Innovation. For 8 months, the team of undergraduates prepared to do experiments studying the properties of diesel soot in weightlessness. Mary Sullivan led the team.
9: Well, anyone who has walked on the street during a rush hour knows that semi-trucks and pretty much all vehicles give off this thick smoke with soot in it and with different kinds of chemicals in it. And you know what that's from. It's from the gasoline that's burning. Now, we breathe them in over and over, and over many years, we develop emphysema and asthma and different kinds of cancers.
8: But it turns out not all soot is created equal.
9: If you have a very large soot particle, you breathe it in, and it settles at the bottom of your lungs, and eventually you get rid of it. Now, the very light particles go into your lungs and swirl around, and you breathe them out, and that's it. Now, if a particle is sized just right, it enters your lungs and attaches to your lung lining, and those are the types of particles that cause emphysema and contribute to cancer and all that.
8: Mary and her team are determining what size particles are the least harmful to people. By burning diesel fuel and testing soot in zero gravity, they're hoping to find ways to make diesel vehicle particle emissions safer for human lungs.
9: This information could eventually lead to different engine types that can be modified and remodeled and even created in order to retain the soot longer. If we find out how big it has to be, we can cheaply modify our combustion methods to retain the soot longer. That way, we'll get a little bit of pollution, but it will not be harmful to us as we breathe it in.
8: Voices of Innovation is presented by the American Association of Engineering Societies. Our website is voicesofinnovation.org.

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1: Good evening.
2: This is the Recording Library of West Texas. It's 6 p.m.
3: It is time now to begin the reading of the Wall Street Journal as we kick off our Wednesday, the 6th of May, 2026. We start now the Wall Street Journal on the Talking Information Center and say hello to George and Steve.
4: Thank you, John Shea, and welcome to the Wall Street Journal. It's our great pleasure to read for you this morning. We'll begin, as we always do, with the What's News column on the far left side of the front page of the journal. These are news briefs, all of which I'm sure we'll get to in detail as we move through the paper today. UnitedHealth Group plans to stop requiring doctors to get approvals for an array of procedures, tests, and services, potentially assuaging frustrations expressed by physicians and patients. We've all been there. Investor appetite for memory chip stocks helped push up the S&P 500 and NASDAQ by 0.8% and 1% respectively to records, while the Dow rose 0.7%. Hong Kong's economy expanded at its fastest pace in nearly 5 years in the first quarter of 2026, accelerating 2.9% from the end of 2025. The SEC proposed amendments that would give public companies the option to file reports semi-annually rather than on a quarterly basis, as required now by federal securities laws. Higher sales of cancer treatments helped fuel the better-than-expected first-quarter sales and profit for Pfizer, which reaffirmed its forecast for all of 2026. Coinbase will lay off 700 employees, or 14% of its workforce, as part of an effort to trim costs and streamline the cryptocurrency exchange's operations. PayPal expects to cut 20% of its staff over the next 2 to 3 years, pursuing plans to shrink costs and accelerate its adoption of, wait for it, artificial intelligence. AB InBev booked its first sales volume growth in 3 years, adding to signs of a rebound in the beer industry. And finally, James Murdoch is in advanced talks to buy Vox Media's New York magazine and podcast division. Good morning, Steve.
5: Morning, George. And here's an article recapping yesterday's Wall Street activity. Chip makers propel NASDAQ S&P 500 to record levels, article by Jared Mitovich. Investors feasted on the memory chip market, pushing the NASDAQ composite and S&P 500 to records and solidifying the best run for the PHLX semiconductor index since the dot-com boom. The semiconductor index has risen 54% since the end of March, its best performance over a 25-day period since March 2000. Chipmakers are racing to meet surging demand for the specialized devices that are pivotal to powering artificial intelligence. Higher memory prices are costing tech giants like Apple, but presenting a financial boon for manufacturers across the sector. Tuesday's rally powered Intel to a 13% gain and a market capitalization of about $544 billion, surpassing Oracle and Johnson & Johnson. Shares of SanDisk, Micron, and Qualcomm all added more than 10%, lifting the tech-heavy NASDAQ composite by 1%. Companies that design, produce, or sell the computer chips needed for intensive AI tasks are the biggest beneficiaries of the massive AI infrastructure buildout, said Osang Kwan, chief equity strategist at Wells Fargo Securities. That's really where the bottleneck is, he said. The AI trade has entered a healthier cycle where investors are more focused on monetization of the technology rather than capital expenditures, Kwan said. The change in focus was reflected in last week's earnings reports from tech giants like Amazon and Alphabet's Google, where traders zeroed in on whether major investments in AI were actually generating revenue. Despite the fervor around AI, Wells Fargo's sentiment indicator triggered a sell signal for the first time since November 2021, a sign investors should build in protection to their portfolios following what Kwan called a sugar high in financial markets. Investor optimism drove Intel stock higher after reports that Apple is exploring the company, along with Samsung, to build the main chips for its devices in the U.S. Shares of Samsung rose 5% in South Korean trading. The NASDAQ led gains among major U.S. indexes, with the S&P 500 advancing 0.8% and the Dow Jones Industrial Average rising 0.7%, or 356 points. All 11 sectors of the S&P were up on the day, led by materials and technology, and the Russell 2000 index of small-cap stocks climbed 1.8% to a record. The financial services sector opened the day lower after Coinbase and PayPal each announced layoffs, then recovered to close roughly flat. Investor hopes grew on Tuesday that the U.S. and Iran could avoid resuming full-scale hostilities after an outbreak of fighting in the Persian Gulf on Monday. Front month, Brent crude oil futures fell 4% to $109.87 a barrel. The most active contract closed at its highest level in nearly 4 years on Monday after Iranian strikes on a United Arab Emirates oil terminal and ships in the Strait of Hormuz. But Defense Secretary Pete Hegseth played down the attacks on Tuesday. George.
4: AI's stark choice, cut jobs or stretch workforce. Split emerges among bosses over best use of staff as technology increases efficiency. It's written by Chip Cutter and Lindsay Ellis. Coinbase CEO Brian Armstrong says his company is cutting 14% of its workforce as AI changes, quote, how we work. PayPal plans to cut 20% of its staff over the next 2 to 3 years, part of plans to step up its AI adoption. Then there is Axon, AXON, Enterprise President Josh Isner, who recently emailed the taser maker, more than 5,000 staffers and told them essentially to breathe. Artificial intelligence won't trigger layoffs anytime soon, he assured them. Quoting now, I'm thinking of AI as the thing that allows our teams to do more, not the thing that replaces our teams, Isner wrote. Even if the technology lets staff be twice or even three times as productive, there will be additional problems to solve. So he added, block out the noise and keep kicking ass. Love to work for that guy, seriously. Mm-hmm. The message arrived at a moment of extreme anxiety in corporate America over how many jobs could be lost to AI's powers to speed up and supplant much of white-collar work. Among executives making such decisions, a split is emerging. Use AI to shrink the workforce or stretch it. Those diverging philosophies have been on display on earnings calls and in other recent announcements. Armstrong said Tuesday that Coinbase would eliminate hundreds of jobs as AI becomes more embedded in the cryptocurrency exchange's operations. Staff will manage agents to do more of the work, he said. Bed Bath & Beyond CEO told investors last week that with AI, we're going to experience significant reduction in headcount. Meta's chief financial officer, Susan Lee, it's L-I is the last name, questioned how many employees the social media company would eventually need as AI is able to do more. We don't really know what the optimal size of the company will be in the future, she told investors last Wednesday. At the other end of the spectrum are companies that say they can keep headcounts flat, not necessarily hiring, but not firing either by achieving more with the existing teams. Spotify co-CEO Gustav Soderstrom puts the choice company's face like this. They can translate productivity improvements right away into cost savings by trimming staff, or the other thing you could do is say, we're going to be roughly the same amount of people, we're just going to do more. Spotify is doing the latter. We're keeping our headcount roughly flat and just doing much more shipping, more value to consumers, he said. Business leaders risk missing out if their use of AI is overly focused on efficiencies, said Nicole LaMoreau, Chief Human Resources Officer at International Business Machines. In your leadership discussions, are you having this idea of moving from AI productivity to AI to growth, she said in a recent interview. Though it's hard to predict how many people IBM will employ 3 years from now, if I had a crystal ball, LaMoreau said, it would be more. Steve.
5: On the front page of today's Wall Street Journal, Spirit Air collapse paves way for fares to go up, by Dean Seal. Spirit Airlines' demise makes it even easier for airlines to charge higher fares. The company's collapse last weekend removes a decades-old carrier that helped set the floor for cheap flights and pressured bigger competitors to keep pace. Even though Spirit shrank as it struggled in recent years, the airline was selling rock-bottom tickets right up until the end, such as a $25 one-way ticket from Atlanta to Fort Lauderdale, Florida. Airlines have since pledged to help stranded Spirit customers by temporarily capping fares. Some have rolled out discounts on routes that Spirit operated through early May. That relief for travelers isn't permanent, though, and industry observers expect prices to rise. Fares will go up. There's no way around it, said Courtney Miller, founder of aviation data provider Visual Approach Analytics. Though Spirit ultimately failed, he said, the Florida-based carrier had been effective at holding down fares on its main routes. Frontier Airlines, a rival discount carrier, projected Tuesday that it would make 3 to 5% more revenue for every seat it flies as a direct result of Spirit's demise, based on trends from previous instances when Spirit pulled out of a certain route. We actually think it could be higher than that, CEO Jimmy Dempsey told analysts on a conference call. Frontier executives said they would look for more opportunities to increase fares this year. A spokeswoman for Airlines for America, an industry trade group representing large carriers, said it is difficult to determine whether fare increases were linked to Spirit shutting down during a time of surging jet fuel costs. A fuel price run-up, driven by the Iran war, has added pressure on airlines to increase fares. The average price of a domestic airline ticket in the U.S. increased 24% between January 5th and April 20th, compared with a 3% increase during the same time frame last year, according to data from travel search company Kayak. Prices for international flights leaving the U.S. have surged 50%. The pain was acute for Spirit. The carrier had been scaling back its operations for years as it grappled with a high debt load and intensifying competition from larger carriers. Its flights accounted for 1.8% of the domestic air travel market when it closed, down from a peak of more than 5% in 2023, according to aviation analytics firm Cirium. Still, the company said it helped hold down ticket prices after Spirit exited routes between the second quarter of 2024 and the second quarter of 2025. Average fares increased by 23%, according to Spirit, which cited data from Cirium. Passengers paid an average of $60 more for a round trip on the same route after Spirit exited. That's close to a $250 increase for a family of four, the airline has said. Spirit traces its roots to an airline that began providing chartered flights in the 1980s and later competed for major domestic routes. In the mid-2000s, the carrier embraced the ultra-discount model pioneered in Europe by Ryanair and EasyJet, advertising cut-rate fares while charging for everything from bags to in-flight snacks. Spirit's growth and profitability spurred major carriers to develop their own basic economy fares and move faster to lower prices. A 2024 research paper by the Transportation Department's Office of Inspector General found that major airlines reduced their lowest-cost airfares when discounters including Spirit, Frontier, and Allegiant began flying a new route. The Spirit effect was core to the Justice Department's antitrust case against JetBlue's planned $3.8 billion acquisition of Spirit. A federal judge in 2024 blocked that deal, agreeing with the government that travelers would face higher costs if Spirit went away. Henry Hadeveldt, founder of the airline advisory firm Atmosphere Research Group, said Spirit's strategy helped open up air travel to a broader swath of the public that wouldn't be able to afford flights otherwise. Without Spirit, flying might become less accessible to hourly wage earners and families, he said. Liz Myers, a single mother from Evanston, Illinois, has flown Spirit for years, taking her kids to Walt Disney World and traveling to work training events. She said she cried when she learned Spirit was closing. We didn't fly it because we can afford other things, and we're just being cheap, Myers said. We fly Spirit because we're broke. Airline executives say fares have been overdue to move up, pointing to other industries that pushed through price increases in the years after the COVID-19 pandemic raised operating costs. United Airlines chief executive Scott Kirby said last month that airfares in 2025 were 27% lower than they were before the pandemic when adjusted for inflation. In response to the health crisis and plummeting travel demand, carriers reduced flying and cut prices. As the pandemic receded, carriers including Spirit and Frontier Airlines held fares low to maintain a competitive advantage, despite rising labor and maintenance costs. Bigger airlines, meanwhile, use their basic economy fares to compete with the discount players. That has reshaped the landscape for cheaper flights. Carriers said last month that demand has been resilient despite higher fares, giving them little incentive to pull back their prices. What you see in the industry right now is that air travel is still really good value, JetBlue President Marty St. George said last week. Beyond raising base fares, companies have also reduced their flight schedules and increased fees like those on checked bags to address rising costs. In the weeks before Spirit closed down, the company warned that travelers' pocketbooks would feel the airline's absence if it vanished. Some travelers are already there. Lindsay Hand, a communications coordinator in New Jersey, used to take Spirit flights as many as 10 times a year to Orlando, Tampa, and other Sunshine State destinations. Those trips won't happen as often now that Spirit is gone, and her work flights out of Philadelphia will carry a heftier price tag, she said. It's a shame, Hand said. George.
4: Secret team rethinks Ford's assembly line. Who doesn't love a secret team? Automaker is tearing up manufacturing processes to build $30,000 electric truck. It's written by Sharon Terlep. Allen Park, Michigan. A group of engineers slipped past the empty security gate at a Ford motor truck plant outside Detroit just after 3 a.m. The factory lines were still at that hour, but that was the point. The crew was there to test a section of a new pickup that few at the company knew even existed. Ford's secret project had an ambitious goal, to figure out how to make electric vehicles in the U.S. that could compete with the Chinese models clobbering competitors globally. The secret is now out as Ford races toward building its first model, a new truck it says will be nearly as fast as a Mustang.

0: have been kept quiet from its 2022 start, led by veterans from Tesla and Apple who worked on designs out of a California office. Ford eventually brought in some of its own employees to help execute the vision. The process was filled with misunderstandings and distrust as the techie outsiders worked to win over the risk-averse industry veterans. To build these new EVs, the company must use fewer people and simpler parts and dismantle decades of engineering inertia. Chief Executive Jim Farley is calling it Ford's new Model T moment. Rival automakers say overcoming China on EVs can't be done. Given their advantages, extensive government backing, low-cost labor, and a massive head start, whether Ford's big bet will work may come down to how well Detroit and Silicon Valley can work together. Traditional automakers have sometimes tried to infuse outsider know-how into their operations with often bleak results, from abandoned robo-taxi projects to costly, unpopular EVs. When it came time to combine the two sides, I was terrified, said Alan Clark, a Tesla veteran who helped engineer the Model S and Cybertruck and is now in charge of developing Ford's new EVs. For 2 years, his development team had worked on in near total isolation from offices in Irvine, California. We had to learn to trust each other, said Jolanta Coffey, the vehicle program director and one of the early Ford veterans to join the project. Ford's past electric models have racked up billions of dollars in losses. Farley, the CEO, has bemoaned them as having many more parts and costs than are necessary. Last year, the company said it would kill its much-hyped electric F50 pickup, which cost between $50,000 and $77,000. With its new truck, Ford says it has eliminated thousands of feet of heavy copy wiring, cut out hundreds of parts, and made it 15% more aerodynamic than its other pickups. The process included rethinking the assembly line, which Ford helped to pioneer. That process is traditionally iterative, slow, and depends on scores of outside partners. On Ford's new assembly tree, a modular system stamps out two massive aluminum castings and a battery that get merged at the end of the process, closer to how Tesla and China's automakers build EVs. Steve.
1: United Health eases care hurdles. Insure it to reduce prior authorizations by a third, widening access to some tests. Article by Anna Wild Matthews. United Health Group plans to stop requiring doctors to get approvals for an array of procedures, tests, and services, cutting back on a process that has long been detested by physicians and patients. United Health, parent of the biggest U.S. health insurer, said the changes will slash the number of reviews by nearly one-third starting later this year. Doctors have long complained about the paperwork they must complete to get insurers' permission for care, which can lead to delays and denials. United Healthcare will stop requiring sign-offs for tests including echocardiograms, some chiropractic care, and certain outpatient surgeries. Also on the list is some outpatient therapy. The insurer said it is using technology-backed artificial intelligence to help reduce the need for pre-authorization reviews. The rollback is part of an effort by health insurers to counter a backlash against pre-authorizations. Rivals like CVS Health's Aetna and Cigna Group have also made moves to ease these types of reviews. Surveys of doctors and patients have shown that the insurer's validation process is a top gripe. Industry organizations say that insurers have eliminated 11% of pre-authorizations since the groups launched an effort in 2025. Groups representing hospitals and doctors have said they have seen limited impact so far. Insurers have long argued that pre-approval requirements are important to prevent costly and unnecessary procedures and ensure patient safety. Tim Noel, United Healthcare's chief executive, said his company's announcement is an early signal of how technology backed by AI can change healthcare's complicated financial system. Instead of broadly requiring pre-authorization for certain procedures, the insurer can increasingly use data analysis to quickly detect if particular healthcare providers have spiking patterns of questionable use and raise the issue directly with them, he said. My hope is that patients and providers experience something a lot different, a lot less abrasive, he said, with the goal that the pre-authorization process will ultimately be far faster and more automated. Noel said AI doesn't make decisions to deny care. The company said it approves 92% of requests, and the reviews take less than 24 hours on average. United Health said around 2% of its total claims are now subject

0: to the prior approval process. That still equates to millions of reviews a year. UnitedHealthcare is aiming to standardize pre-authorization requirements among its different lines of businesses, which include Medicare, Medicaid, and employer plans. The insurer is also removing the step for certain services that are nearly always approved and for some that other insurers don't require. The company had earlier pledged to improve pre-authorization with changes such as a gold card program that would let some approved doctors groups avoid some authorization requirements. Artificial intelligence is being widely deployed by both insurers and hospitals to manage healthcare billing. A survey released last year by the National Association of Insurance Commissioners found that 68% of the responding health insurers were using, planning to use, or considering using AI to review pre-authorizations for approval, and 12% said the same thing about denials. George.
1: A $110 trillion transfer of wealth will take time. Americans 55 and older control most assets, the most assets, and many have decades to live. It's written by Rachel Louise Ensign and James Benedict. Older Americans are sitting on $110 trillion of wealth. Their heirs might not get it anytime soon. Financial advisory firms like to talk about a looming event called the quote, great wealth transfer, where the huge and very wealthy baby boomer generation dies off and their children inherit their money. But the process may be more of a slow drip than a sudden windfall. The two generations that hold the most wealth are baby boomers, who are between 61 and 80, and Gen X, who are between 45 and 61. People are living longer, and wealthy Americans in particular are spending large sums on longevity. They're also spending more on themselves with luxury travel and upscale retirement communities. Some wealthy people are already parceling out their riches in smaller doses to children and grandchildren, helping them with home purchases, college tuition, and vacations. When they do die, many will pass wealth first to their spouses. Boomers are still getting windfalls from their own elderly parents, and many Americans of modest means won't inherit anything at all. There's no world in which a great wealth transfer does not happen. It's just math, said John Sablehouse, a Brookings Institution economist and former Federal Reserve official who studies wealth. But he adds, there is a world in which it is misunderstood. Still accumulating, older Americans' wealth has grown an outsized amount in the past few decades. Many of these people bought stocks or started businesses long ago, and those have soared in value over the years. In the fourth quarter alone, boomers gained over $1 trillion in wealth, more than any other group. Living longer. Sablehouse calculated that the age group with the most aggregate wealth in 2021 was 55 to 64 years old, a demographic that could have decades of life left. That is especially true if a person is well off. The top 1% of earners on average live into their late 80s, longer than people earning less, according to an analysis from Harvard economist Raj Chetty and others. The richest Americans are particularly interested in longevity, pouring billions into investments in the area. A UBS survey of 87 of the bank's billionaire clients found that most of them expect to live longer than they did a decade ago. Older Americans may keep accumulating wealth, especially if the stock market keeps rising, but some will spend it on living costs and expensive long-term care, leaving less for heirs. When they die, many will leave their money to their spouses, who are often in the same generation. This year, around $1.3 trillion is expected to be passed on to spouses, compared with about $2 trillion to the heirs in Gen X and younger generations, according to projections from research from Cerulli Associates. The age that people are inheriting money from older generations has risen. In Fed surveys conducted between 1998 and 2010, Americans in their late 50s were most likely to report receiving an inheritance. People in their mid-60s were most likely to report inheritances in surveys conducted between 2013 and 2022. Everyone speaks about money going to millennials and how millennials are the next great opportunity. I think that's pretty far off, said Chase Horton, Associate Director of Cerulli. Steve.
0: Pfizer's sales are bolstered by cancer drugs, article by Peter Loftus and Nicholas G. Miller. Higher sales of cancer treatments help fuel better than expected first quarter sales and profit for drug maker Pfizer. Pfizer also on Tuesday reaffirmed its sales and profit forecast for full year 2026. Its shares closed up 0.5% to $26.44. Pfizer is trying to recover from a post-pandemic hangover in which demand for its COVID-19 vaccine and treatment have plummeted. The company is developing new medicines and has made acquisitions, including a big bet on weight loss drugs aimed at returning to solid growth, but it could take some time to see if those bets pay off. We're off to a strong start in 2026, and it reinforces our confidence that we will successfully navigate this defining period for Pfizer, said Pfizer Chief Executive Albert Bourla. I'm particularly encouraged by what we're seeing in oncology and obesity, two areas where I believe Pfizer is positioned to lead. The company posted net income of $2.69 billion, or 47 cents a share, compared with $2.97 billion, or 52 cents a share a year earlier. Adjusted earnings were 75 cents a share. Analyst poll by FactSet had expected 72 cents a share. The company said its research and development expenses rose 13% because of higher spending on certain oncology and obesity product candidates. Sales costs also increased on the unfavorable impact of foreign exchange and other factors. Revenue grew 5% to $14.45 billion, ahead of Wall Street expectations. Pfizer's top product, the blood thinner Eliquis, posted a 13% sales gain. Sales of cancer drugs rose 9%, including 39% gain for bladder cancer treatment Padcev. These increases helped offset big declines in sales of Pfizer's COVID-19 vaccine Comirnaty, which fell 59%, and treatment Paxlovid, down 62%. With demand for Pfizer's COVID-19 pharmaceuticals having fallen off, the company has been looking for new treatments to make up for the drop-off. As part of its strategy to beef up its pipeline, Pfizer agreed to acquire weight loss drug startup Metsera last year in a deal that could be valued at more than $10 billion. The company reiterated its full-year guidance for revenue of $59.5 billion to $62.5 billion and adjusted earnings of $2.80 a share to $3 a share. Analysts expect full-year sales of $61.38 billion and adjusted earnings of $2.96 a share. George.
1: Thanks, Steve. Here are three small articles relating to the health of the economy. March labor market stable but sluggish. Hiring picked up in March, but the rate of job openings ticked down, according to a Labor Department report that emphasized a continued stretch of relatively low dynamism in the job market. The rate of open jobs slipped to 4.1% in March from 4.2% in February and 4.4% in January, according to the latest job openings and labor turnover survey. The rate of workers facing layoffs also ticked higher to 1.2% in March from 1.1% in February. Other indicators from the monthly survey were more positive. The hiring rate improved to 3.5% from 3.1% in February, with about 5.6 million Americans landing new jobs in March. That is the best hiring rate in more than a year. U.S. trade deficit ticks higher. U.S. imports rose faster than exports in March, pushing up the trade deficit, according to data from the Commerce Department Tuesday. U.S. imports totaled $381.2 billion in March, up 2.3% from February, while exports were $320.9 billion, 2% greater than a month earlier. That yielded a deficit of $60.3 billion versus $57.8 billion in February. Amid the war in Iran, the U.S. shipped more oil overseas. Exports of crude grew by $2.8 billion, and exports of other petroleum products rose by $1.7 billion. Exports of food and agricultural feeds also grew by just over $1 billion. But U.S. imports expanded by even more. Imports of cars and car parts rose by $3.6 billion. The U.S. also took in more consumer and capital goods. And finally, services sector activity expands. U.S. services sector activity continued to rise in April, though price pressures from the war in Iran weighed on growth, a survey of managers found. The Institute for Supply Management's Purchasing Managers Index for services providers was 53.6 compared with 54.0 in March. A reading above 50 suggests economic growth below 50 indicates contraction. The prices index held steady at 70.7 in April from March, the highest figure since October 2022. The supplier deliveries index also indicated slower performance compared with March, the survey said. Meanwhile, the employment index contracted for the second month in a row. Steve.
0: Bud Brewer says sales are recovering. Article by Joshua Kirby. Budweiser maker Anheuser-Busch InBev booked its first sales volumes growth in 3 years, adding to signs of a rebound in the beer industry and lifting the group's share price. The world's largest brewer, which counts Stella Artois and Corona alongside Bud in its stable of brands, posted a 0.8% organic increase in total volumes over the first 3 months of the year, ending a period of sliding volumes dating to mid-2023 as drinkers cut back against a backdrop of high inflation and growing health trends. The swing back to growth beat analyst expectations for a continued slip, according to a consensus of estimates compiled by the company. In beer volumes alone, the company logged a rise of 1.2% on year, driven by record sales in some Latin American markets. Growth in beer sales at AB InBev adds to signs of recovery in an industry that has endured several years of sliding volumes. AB InBev plans further investment behind its biggest brands in order to capture growth ahead, CEO Michel Ducara said. We are well positioned for 2026, he said. Like other drink makers, AB InBev is eyeing to boost sales this summer as sports fans gather for the Soccer World Cup due to be held in the U.S., Canada, and Mexico from next month. Growth in sales volumes helped drive a better-than-expected increase in the company's revenue to $15.27 billion for the quarter. Adjusted net profit rose to $1.92 billion, and earnings before interest, taxes, and depreciation and amortization rose broadly in line with revenue to $5.44 billion, with margins flat. George.
1: Municipal repairs pose tests for cities. It's written by Heather Gillers. U.S. cities are facing huge liabilities that remain invisible on their books, dilapidated roads, bridges, and buildings. A new study aims to put a dollar figure on the total wear and tear on the country's urban infrastructure and arrives at $1.03 trillion. That isn't necessarily what it would cost to bring the infrastructure up to date, but it offers a snapshot of the magnitude of the repairs local governments will need to address in coming years. The costs are hypothetical for now, but could someday hit cities' bottom lines. About a decade ago, for instance, new rules made cities account for their long-term pension obligations. Afterward, taxes rose, services were cut, and municipal bond prices fell for many cities. The new paper by municipal research pioneer Richard Ciaccheroni examines the age and expected life of infrastructure in 2,000 cities. You're hiding an obligation or a commitment that's got to be made sooner or later, Ciaccheroni said, and it's usually more expensive at that point. He said many of the city's structures in everyday use are already well past their intended expiration date. With no balance sheet penalty for putting off infrastructure repairs, cities trying to close budget gaps, avoid tax hikes, often delay improvements to their roads, bridges, vehicles, and equipment. The looming costs associated with keeping cities livable for residents can take a backseat to pension and debt payments and remain invisible to investors in the $4 trillion muni bond market. The study highlights a real and important challenge facing local governments nationwide, said Spencer Duncan, mayor of Topeka, Kansas. Like nearly all cities, Topeka faces a fundamental challenge. Infrastructure needs exceed available funding. Older cities such as Philadelphia, Baltimore, and Milwaukee face some of the biggest potential burdens for repairing and updating their infrastructure, the study found. Growing Sunbelt cities, including Austin, Texas, Charlotte, North Carolina, and Phoenix, Arizona, fared among the best in the study. Jacksonville, Florida, outranked other big cities despite struggling with its pension costs thanks to a local infrastructure sales tax, federal stimulus funding, and repairs and updates following recent hurricanes. Philadelphia is considering spending $1.5 billion over the next 6 years to improve its infrastructure, said Rob Dubow, the city's finance director. An additional roughly $20 billion is expected to come from other sources, including the federal and state governments. Ciaccheroni, who spent 48 years in the muni market, delayed retirement to finish the study. In it, Ciaccheroni used the few numbers that cities do report on the age and intended life of their buildings and infrastructure to come up with a $1.03 trillion wear and tear figure for the 2,000 U.S. cities. Steve.
0: PayPal will eliminate 20% of jobs. Article by Elias Shizgal and Catherine Hamilton. PayPal plans to cut 20% of its staff over the next 2 to 3 years, according to a person familiar with the matter. Job eliminations are part of PayPal's new plans to accelerate its adoption of artificial intelligence and cut costs. The planned reduction would amount to 4,760 positions based on the 23,800 employees PayPal reported having at the end of 2025. The layoffs were reported earlier by Bloomberg. Chief Executive Enrique Lores told investors Tuesday that he thought PayPal is underinvested in its technology platform and was falling behind other financial service companies. He wants to cut down on what he sees as unnecessary layers of the business to spend more on AI and becoming a technology leader. PayPal needs to focus, he said. We need to recommit to the fundamentals. Lores, who joined in March after Alex Chriss was ousted, said he wanted to trim costs so the company could spend more on putting out new technology. First, we will remove duplication and layers from our organizational structure. Second, we will accelerate our AI adoption and automation across our operations, Lori said. Shares fell 7.7% to close at $46.49 on Tuesday. The cost-cutting efforts are expected to yield, at a minimum, $1.5 billion in gross run rate savings over the next 2 to 3 years, management said. PayPal didn't specify which areas of the business would see cost reductions. This year and next, PayPal will be arranging its teams and building new systems and processes to run the business, management said. PayPal's board brought in Lores, a former chief executive of HP, early this year because it was unhappy with the pace of change under Chris. The company had been trying to diversify beyond its checkout business, which had seen growth slow since the pandemic. Lores said his highest priority was the checkout business, which lets customers use PayPal when making purchases with online retailers. He said he saw room for growth in buy now, pay later, as customers are increasingly looking for flexible payment options. His other focuses are financial services, Venmo, and payment processing. PayPal reported a lower first quarter profit of $1.1 billion, or $1.21 a share, compared with $1.29 billion, or $1.29 a share, a year earlier. Stripping out certain one-time items, adjusted earnings were $1.34 a share, ahead of the $1.27 that analysts were expecting, according to FactSet. In the current second quarter, PayPal expects adjusted earnings to fall by high single-digit percentages, projecting a roughly 9% increase. It said transaction margin dollars are expected to fall by about 3%. George.
1: Harley's new CEO aims for value. It's written by John Keelman. Harley-Davidson spent years doubling down on its baby boomer base with expensive cruisers and touring bikes. Now its new chief executive said the name of the game is volume sales and affordability. That starts with the return of one of its most popular motorcycles next year, CEO Artie Starrs said, with more budget-friendly bikes in the pipeline as well. Starrs said Harley is going to bring back the Sportster, an entry-level bike the company stopped making in 2022 after concluding its air-cooled engine wouldn't meet European environmental regulations. The new model has conquered that issue, Starrs said, without offering specifics. The bike will sell for about $10,000, on par with the least expensive motorcycle Harley now makes, and have an 883 cubic centimeter engine. The bike will be available globally and will go on sale next year. Sportsters for the U.S. market will be made at the company's York, Pennsylvania factory, Starrs said. Our riders want it, which means our dealers want it, which is why we're so passionate about bringing it back, Starrs said. The company said it was losing $2,000 on each Sportster when it discontinued the model. Starrs said Harley has solved that problem too, though he didn't give details. A recent trade policy has exempted some imported motorcycle parts from tariffs. Starrs said the company will proceed from a previously announced bike called the Sprint, which will cost around $6,000 and have a 440 cubic centimeter engine. It will be in dealerships later this year. The Sprint's manufacturing location has yet to be determined, Starrs said. The company makes some bikes at a factory in Thailand and has a partnership with a bike manufacturer in India. The company said it would continue to offer its other entry-level models, including the Nightster. Is that the one you drive, Steve?
0: It is.
1: Yes. A motorcycle with a liquid-cooled engine that has struggled to win over Harley purists. Harley has lowered the price to $10,000 and said sales subsequently increased. Although the new motorcycles represent an attempt to make the legendary but struggling motorcycle brand relevant again to consumers who can't afford bikes with car-like prices, the focus on entry-level motorcycles is a reversal of the strategy plotted by Star's predecessor, Jochen Zeitz, a longtime company director who became CEO in 2020 and departed in October and gave priority to Harley's large, expensive touring bikes and cruisers, which can cost more than $50,000. That helped boost Harley's profit, but did little for the retail sales of the company's bike, which have been in steep decline since their 2006 peak. Steve.
0: Josh, I am thinking of trading in that Nightster for the new hipster model, which is coming out soon. Your ETF has superpowers. Here is its kryptonite. Exchange-traded funds have advantages that have attracted trillions in savings. Their popularity is exposing a hidden weakness. A record 1,097 ETFs were launched in the U.S. last year. Being able to trade all day and do quirky things like magnifying daily gains and losses are part of their appeal. But their best feature has always been tax efficiency. If you own an old-fashioned mutual fund and another owner sells, then the fund might have to realize capital gains to raise cash. That sticks you and other remaining owners with a tax liability. Adding insult to injury, that is more likely to happen when markets are weak. Uncle Sam doesn't care if you just bought the mutual fund either. A capital gains distribution can relate to a gain the fund realized beforehand. ETF owners pay taxes on dividend distributions, but they can usually defer capital gains until they themselves sell. That is a clear boost to returns over the years. Not if the fund gets liquidated, though. There just isn't enough savings to support 1,000 new ETFs annually, and hundreds closed last year. That includes 146 active ETFs, according to Morningstar. Investors get their money back, but with unpredictable tax consequences. The typical ETF lifespan fell to less than 2 years in 2025 from nearly five just a few years ago. A lot of closed funds were gimmicky or just plain silly. For example, the Battleshares TSLA or FETF ticker symbol ELON gave investors double exposure to Tesla by using cash from selling short competitor Ford's stock. It closed in October after just 8 months. But others were the sort of thing that serious long-term investors might have owned. They just failed to gain traction. Asset manager BlackRock closed an emerging market ETF in early 2025 with unfortunate timing. The category went on to trounce U.S. stocks for much of last year. Funds with less than $100 million in assets, of which there are thousands, are in danger of being shut. Below $50 million, it gets especially dicey. Another danger lurks even for big established funds. ETFs can defer gains by engaging in a tax maneuver called a heartbeat trade. They get a bank authorized to create or redeem ETF shares to inject cash into the fund in exchange for stock the fund owns that is about to be bought, removed from an index, or rebalanced. The result, what looks like a sudden inflow, is reversed shortly later. The ETF industry keeps pushing the envelope. Some explicit tax deferral and even tax avoidance strategies have been rolled out. The danger is growing that the innovators attract the Treasury Department's wrath and ruin ETFs for ordinary savers. For now, at least, they're a good deal, as long as your fund stays open. George.
1: Taxes on second homes divide owners and advocates. It's written by Nicholas G. Miller. State and local governments across the U.S. are seizing on a juicy new target for plugging budget holes and easing housing shortages, second home owners. New York City is planning a tax to tax pied-à-terre worth $5 million or more. Rhode Island's Taylor Swift tax will hit homes valued at over $1 million that are uninhabited for at least 183 days of the year. Nicknamed after the pop star who owns a waterfront mansion in Westerly, the measure is set to take effect in July. Meanwhile, courts are weighing proposals in Montana and San Francisco for extra levies on vacant homes. These taxes are generating furious debate. Supporters say they would help improve housing affordability by encouraging owners of a second home to turn them into longer-term rentals rather than let them sit vacant. Homes should be for people to live in, not to sit empty, especially during a crisis, said Sean Alo Riviera, a city council member in San Diego, where residents will vote on whether to tax second homes. Alo Riviera introduced the city's proposal, subject to a June ballot measure, to place a levy of $8,000 on vacant properties next year. The tax would rise to $10,000 in 2028. Critics say the taxes would drive away wealthy people, whose spending boosts local economies and discourage new construction. New York City Mayor Zoran Mamdani celebrated the new pied-à-terre tax proposal by filming a video in front of the building with Ken Griffin's $238 million Manhattan penthouse. Griffin's chief executive officer at Citadel responded by raising the possibility the company might not move forward with a $6 billion Park Avenue construction project. The tax could strain second homeowners who aren't ultra-wealthy. Helen Shaw lives in Nevada and frequently travels to her small condo in San Diego to receive medical care. If the San Diego tax passes, it would charge her thousands of dollars in addition to the $4,600 in property tax she currently pays. Just because I have two homes doesn't mean I'm wealthy, Shaw said. They should cherish people like me who pay more and use less of the city's services. While the number of second homes has declined modestly in recent years, pied-à-terre taxes still represent a politically attractive fix for housing and budget shortfalls in many places, especially because second homeowners usually can't vote in the cities where the properties are being taxed. Research has found limited evidence that increased taxes can cause wealthy people to leave in meaningful numbers, and similar taxes, when implemented in cities overseas, have led vacancies to fall as owners began renting out their second homes.
0: A tax break for foreigners and trial lawyers. Article by Michael Toth. America's one-of-a-kind tort system generates many perverse incentives, but this one takes the cake. Foreign investors receive special tax treatment for financing lawsuits against American companies. Congress should close the loophole that lets Russian oligarchs bankroll legal battles in the U.S. without paying a dime in federal taxes. America's already sky-high liability costs grew at an average 7.1% annually between 2016 and 2022, draining capital from productive investment. Litigation finance is a major driver. Funders shunt capital from around the world into U.S. lawsuits, taking a cut of any recovery. One recent estimate puts the lost productivity costs of third-party financial litigation at $54.2 billion annually. Worse, foreign funders in litigation finance are rewarded with a tax advantage. Take three identical cases. One, a plaintiff pays a law firm $100,000 and recovers $1 million. Two, the law firm fronts the costs on contingency and achieves the same result. Three, a funder contributes $100,000 for the same outcome. In each scenario, someone invests in a legal claim that generates a positive return. But the tax consequences are very different. The plaintiff and the law firm are hit with a higher tax bill as a result of tax code provisions, subjecting recoveries to ordinary income tax rates, which top out at 37%. Funders, by contrast, dress up their investments as prepaid forwards and claim capital gains treatment, lowering their top federal tax rate to 23.8%, while exempting foreign funders from U.S. taxes entirely. The last part is in an era. Foreign investors pay to sue American companies in U.S. courts and owe nothing in U.S. taxes. The sweetheart tax treatment hasn't gone unnoticed. Russian billionaires with ties to Vladimir Putin have poured millions of dollars into U.S. litigation to avoid international sanctions, according to a 2024 report in Bloomberg Law. Federal lawmakers have repeatedly revised the tax code's definition of capital assets to exclude compensation that isn't genuine capital investment. Last year, a bill sponsored by Senate and House Republicans to exclude litigation finance from capital gains treatment would have generated $3.5 billion in federal revenue over 10 years, according to the Joint Committee on Taxation. GOP lawmakers should revisit this proposal to offset more pro-growth tax relief. Critics claim that closing the litigation finance loophole amounts to picking winners and losers. The tax code already does that. Capital gets preferential treatment over income because it fuels economic growth. There's nothing growth-enhancing about foreign-funded litigation designed to extract value from U.S. companies while clogging American courts. If congressional Republicans can't draw a distinction between investment in wealth-creating American companies and funding litigation against these same businesses, they will give fodder to their Democratic colleagues who propose to fix the preferential treatment for investing by getting rid of the tax code's preferences for capital gains altogether. Congress doesn't need to go that far. It needs to stop subsidizing lawsuits against the American economy. Mr. Toth is Director of Research at the University of Texas Civitas Institute. George.
1: Drug discoverers pin hopes on AI. It's written by Peter Loftus. Eli Lilly's chief executive, Dave Ricks, who was with NVIDIA founder Jensen Huang earlier this year in San Francisco, touting the company's tech prowess when Huang teased him about the painstaking process of developing new drugs. I'm really hoping that your industry moves from drug discovery, which is kind of like wandering around the forest looking for truffles, Huang said, in front of biotech and pharma investors. Indeed, Ricks and the rest of the pharmaceutical industry are looking to expand beyond collecting soil samples and bark pieces to find new drugs. They're turning their hopes and investment dollars to AI. Lilly announced a partnership with chipmaker NVIDIA in October to build what is called the industry's most powerful supercomputer and expanded that in January with a $1 billion five-year collaboration mixing their scientists and engineers in a new lab aimed at discovering new medicines with AI tools. Rival Roche already announced that it is building an even bigger supercomputer in partnership with NVIDIA. Companies such as GSK, it's GlaxoSmithKline, AstraZeneca, and Merck have announced billions of dollars worth of partnerships in recent months with tech and AI-focused biotech companies aimed at fully exploiting AI. Drug companies have been talking about the potential for AI to supercharge drug development for years, but it hasn't materialized in a big way yet. There was this promise you'd see a dramatic improvement in the rate of success of drug clinical trials as a result of AI, said RBC Capital Markets analyst Trung Nguyen. I don't think that's happened yet. Part of the problem is that the amount of underlying scientific data to train AI models has been limited, and the cost of running high-volume computer experiments is high, though is coming down, said Najat Khan, CEO of Recursion Pharmaceuticals. Steve.
0: And this is the Business Watch section of today's Wall Street Journal. Ferrari, earnings inch up, guidance backed. Ferrari backed its full-year guidance as it started shipping several new models and had increased demand for car customizations in the first quarter. The Italian luxury sports car maker reported adjusted earnings before interest and taxes, one of its preferred measures of profitability, to 548 million euro or $640.7 million, up slightly from 542 million euros in the same quarter last year, as revenue rose 3.2%. It shipped 3,436 vehicles to customers in the quarter, 157 fewer than a year earlier, with the company noting that it planned to lower a number of deliveries as it ramps up production on some new models. A FactSet poll had delivered expected deliveries of 3,473 cars. Victoria's Secret. Retail slams proxy challenge. Victoria's Secret accused one of its largest shareholders of pursuing a proxy fight after being denied a board seat, calling the effort a distracting campaign. The lingerie retailer said on Tuesday that Australian billionaire Brett Blundy and his private investment firm BBRC International are seeking to withhold votes against two directors of the company's coming annual meeting. The move comes after Victoria's Secret board twice rejected Blundy's candidacy, concluding that his appointment would introduce serious reputational, legal, conflict of interest, and government risks. The comments made an escalation in the company's months-long standoff with BBRC, which began building a stake in 2022 and has privately pushed for changes since 2024. George.
1: BioNTech to shed jobs and plants as sales of COVID vaccines dwindle. BioNTech plans to shrink its workforce and manufacturing network as the German biotech company seeks to cut costs and downsize its footprint after demand for COVID-19 vaccines waned. The move means the company is set to hand full responsibility over the supply of its COVID shot to partner Pfizer. BioNTech Chief Financial Officer Ramon Zapata said, after both companies teamed up to bring the vaccine to market during the pandemic. Thanks so much for listening. Please be sure to join us again tomorrow for another edition of the Wall Street Journal. Have a great rest of the day.

0: Next on Recording Library of West Texas Radio, Us Weekly Magazine, followed by Cooking in the Dark at 8. 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
3: Hello, and welcome to the National Enquirer. My name is Dee Dee Eccles. Tonight we'll read from the May 4th, 2026 edition. On the front cover, Harry's final warning. It's make or break. Meghan loses control in Australia. American mother vanishes in Bahamas. Murder in paradise. Did the husband do it? True crime. Matthew Perry, dealer breaks silence from jail. Finally, the untold story, 10 years after overdose, why Prince really ended it all. Dementia battle exposed. Icon's bandmate tells all. He stopped recognizing his loved ones. Tragic last moments. Plus, the drug cover-up and suicide note. Oops, she did it again. Britney's back in rehab thanks to her sons. Britney Spears' sons were the driving force behind her entering rehab, sources tell the National Enquirer. According to insiders, her boys with ex-hubby Kevin Federline, Sean Preston, 20, and Jaden James, 19, urged the pop princess to get help after her recent DUI arrest. The boys set her down and were brutally honest, says a source. They told her, "We need you. We want you healthy." And that hit her harder than anything. The toxic singer, 44, voluntarily checked into a treatment facility just weeks before she's set to appear before a judge on May 4th on the DUI charge. She realizes she hit rock bottom, and she knows strategically this will look good in front of the judge, adds a source. Brittany was arrested in Ventura County on March 4th after cops spotted her driving erratically at a high rate of speed. It was believed she was on a cocktail of booze and drugs at the time. The singer has had issues with alcohol and drugs, especially Adderall, for years. During her many trips to Mexico, she